0: Today, Jeff is teaching from the Gospel of Luke.
1: Advertising is used to get us to buy things, to buy into things, and because of that, advertising, it tends to overstate, doesn't it, how good something really is in one way or another. It uses slogans to draw our attention, and it uses slogans to remind us of their product that they're trying to sell us. Here are some advertising slogans that have been used in the past. See if you can remember some of these. First one, a day without orange juice is like a day without sunshine. Ace is a place with the helpful hardware man. Aren't you glad you use? Don't you wish everybody did? Breakfast of champions. Double your pleasure, double your fun. Fly the friendly skies. Don't leave home without it. Bet you can't eat just one. Good to the last drop. How do you spell relief? Shoot, I was afraid someone might start out with something else there. That's how we used to always spell it at school when we were in grade school. I'll tell you how I spell relief. Finger licking good. Have it your way. Hair color so natural, only your hairdresser knows for sure. It keeps going and going and going, and like a good neighbor. This is one of my favorites of all time, is it takes a licking and keeps on ticking. Our repairmen are the loneliest guys in town. The best part of waking up is in your cup. There you go. Well, today, we're going to look at what might be considered the advertising campaign of Jesus Christ. And it's very different from the advertising done by the secular world. For him, he goes, want to follow me? You're going to die. So let's turn to Luke chapter 14 with that as an introduction. Verse 25 says, large crowds were traveling with Jesus, and turning to them, he said, if anyone comes to me and does not hate his father and mother, his wife and children, his brothers and sisters, yes, even his own life, he cannot be my disciple. And anyone who does not carry his cross and follow me cannot be my disciple. Quite an advertising slogan, isn't it? It says in verse 25, the large crowds were traveling with Jesus, and turning to them, he says this. We learn that there are these large crowds that are following Jesus, but rather than encourage them and really try to capitalize on this popularity that he has, he appears to actually set out to discourage these people from following him, to drive them away, to scare them off. I wonder what his disciples are thinking when they hear him say these things to the crowd. They're probably thinking, are you crazy, Jesus? What are you doing? Don't say stuff like that. The last thing in the world that you would want to do would be to tell everyone who's following you that if they continue, it's going to get much harder and it's going to lead to your death. But that's what Jesus is doing here. In verse 26, he says, if anyone comes to me and does not hate his father and mother, his wife and children, his brothers and sisters, yes, even his own life, he cannot be my disciple. Jesus doesn't mean to literally hate our family members. There is no place for literal hatred in the teaching of Jesus. He teaches us to love even our enemies. There's no way he can be possibly telling us to literally hate our family members. As a person becomes more and more devoted to Jesus Christ and takes on the nature of Jesus more and more in his or her life, we actually begin to love people more rather than hate people. So in one way, it's unfortunate for the word choice here by Luke because it creates confusion in our minds today who are not familiar with the figurative expressions that were used in those days at times. Matthew's version of this teaching actually helps make it a little clearer that Jesus is not talking about literally hating our families. In Matthew 10:37, Matthew writes, quoting Jesus, anyone who loves his father or mother more than me is not worthy of me. Anyone who loves his son or daughter more than me is not worthy of me. Luke records a quotation by Jesus when he uses this figurative expression that was common in that day, while Matthew, he expresses the thought meaning more directly with his quotation. Jesus means this. Jesus means that the love and the loyalty that we are to have as disciples of Jesus is to be so great that the best earthly love is hatred in comparison. But what does Jesus mean when he says that we need to hate even our own life? It means we are to value the will of Jesus Christ over our very life. It says if we are not willing to do this, he says, you cannot be my disciple. And in 27, and anyone who does not carry his cross and follow me cannot be my disciple. The cross is a symbol of execution and death. And in our own day, the sting of the cross as a symbol of execution and death has been diminished. People wear crosses as jewelry around their necks. People put crosses on bumper stickers for their car. They have logos of crosses on their t-shirts. So to help make what Jesus is saying here have the same kind of weight in our day that it did in their day, I've assembled a few slides of different methods of execution. I've tried not to be too gory about this, but let's start with just a painting of the crucifixion of Jesus. And there are all kinds of versions of the crucifixion of Jesus that we can find in paintings. And it's really hard to find one that just simply presents the facts. They're always stylized in some way, and even this one is stylized. But crucifixion was a brutal way to die. But it was a form of execution. This next one, a gallows for hanging people by the neck. The next one, a guillotine, a very efficient piece of machinery for cutting people's heads off. And finally, a form of execution still in use today in our own country, the electric chair. If anyone does not carry his cross, his form of execution and death, and follow me, cannot be my disciple. He says, you cannot be my disciples. And I want to make something clear here that may be a potential bit of confusion for people. Some people may think that being a Christian and being a disciple of Jesus are two different things. And that's not true. Being a Christian and being a disciple of Jesus is the same thing. They are just two ways of describing the same thing. A disciple is a Christian, and a Christian is a disciple. You can't be just one or the other. There's no such thing. If you're a person who thinks that you can be a Christian but not be a disciple of Jesus, you're simply mistaken and confused about what it means to be a Christian. Being a Christian is not just saying a little prayer to ask Jesus into your heart and then you have eternal fire insurance. That's not being a Christian. That's not a Christian. Being a Christian is about receiving God's grace into our life and being a disciple of Jesus, giving our life to Him, being in relationship with God through Jesus, seeking to obey and follow the teachings of Jesus. The whole enchilada, man. Common sense alone should tell us that saying what sometimes is called the sinner's prayer, asking Jesus into our heart, and then going off and living our life any way we want, is not being a Christian. That little prayer is not a magic charm. Becoming a Christian involves repentance, turning from our sin and changing our attitude toward God and how we live our life, who we're living our life for, who is in control of our life, who is going to be our God. Now, please don't misunderstand me here. Saying a prayer to ask Jesus Christ to come into your life and forgive your sins is an important step in your new life with Christ. But if you stop with that and go no further in your life with Jesus, then I have to seriously question if you have ever understood what you were doing even at that point. When we sign on with Jesus, we're signing on for life with our life. That doesn't mean that we're all going to reach ever higher levels of perfection and holiness in our life from that day forward. There may be times when our life with Jesus looks pretty ugly. there's a lot of damage and brokenness that some of us have to live through in this life. And those things can be really painful and really ugly sometimes. But we're in a relationship with Jesus Christ, and we are not letting go, and we are not giving up, no matter what. That's the attitude of someone who is a Christian, who is a disciple of Jesus Christ. Anyone who does not carry his cross and follow me cannot be my disciple. These are some of the most solemn and challenging words ever spoken by Jesus, aren't they? I mean, we can't even read them and not feel the sting of those if we have any conscience at all. And the question is, can we even live out what Jesus is saying to us here? Not in our own strength, we can't. We can only do it with the indwelling power of the Holy Spirit. But we need to throw in with Jesus completely in order to see the power of God do its work in us. To see this fulfilled. It can't be a halfway thing. I mean, we've got to go all the way in. Verse 28, he illustrates this further by giving us a couple of parables. He says, suppose one of you wants to build a tower. Will he not first sit down and estimate the cost to see if he has enough money to complete it? If he lays the foundation and is not able to finish it, everyone who sees it will ridicule him, saying, this fellow began to build and was unable to finish. Or suppose a king is about to go to war against another king. Will he not first sit down and consider whether he is able with 10,000 men to oppose the one coming against him with 20,000? If he's not able, he will send a delegation while the other is still a long way off and will ask for terms of peace. In the same way, any of you who does not give up everything he has cannot be my disciple. The same big idea is present in both of these parables. Jesus is telling us to carefully count the cost, consider what's involved in being his disciple, be prepared for the difficulty, go into this thing with your eyes open, face the brutal facts of the reality of it. There's no false advertising going on here with Jesus. He's not overstating anything. He's just being straight up. Does Jesus not want us to go through with it? No, of course not. He definitely does want us to go through with it. But he doesn't want us making a thoughtless decision to follow where we've not considered the cost seriously, taken it to heart, and then bail out the first time things get rough. Oftentimes, when we're faced with a big thing that we have to count the cost on, it's very difficult for us to make an accurate accounting of the cost that we're going to face. We make our best guess and then move ahead. When I used to work as an engineer, I mean, there were just wild things they would ask us to tell them how much it's going to cost. The city would go, well, you know, there's this big empty piece of land down here, 5,000 acres, and it's in the floodplain. And we'd like you to tell us how much it's going to cost to take it out of the floodplain, and then how much it's going to cost to develop this and create a whole new city out of nothing. Oh, okay. That's pretty easy to, you know, come up with a cost estimate for something like that, right? No. I mean, it's hard enough to estimate how much I'm going to spend on groceries when I go shopping next time, right? Much less go, that's going to be $5.6 trillion, sir. And here's a big fat report to explain to you all of our guesswork. In the case of being a disciple, Jesus lets us know what the cost is going to be up front. Takes all the guesswork out of it. So it's going to cost you everything. It's going to cost you your very life. And you know, some people, they left Jesus and they stopped following him because the cost was too high. Jesus asked his disciples, John chapter 6, do you want to leave me too? And Peter answered him, Lord, to whom shall we go? You have the words of eternal life. And so it is for us. Where else are we going to go? Jesus has promised to give us everything we need to follow him, but he wants all of us. The approach that Jesus uses with us reminds me of something that I read a while back. in the best-selling book, Good to Great, by Jim Collins. There is a principle in his book that he calls the Stockdale Paradox, which is very similar to what Jesus is teaching us here in regards to counting the cost and facing the brutal facts of reality of being a disciple of Jesus. And I'd like to read this passage where he talks about Jim Stockdale, the Stockdale Paradox. The name refers to Admiral Jim Stockdale, who was the highest-ranking United States military officer in the Hanoi Hilton prisoner of war camp during the height of the Vietnam War. Tortured over 20 times during his 8-year imprisonment from 1965 to 1973, Stockdale lived out the war without any prisoner's rights, no set release date, and no certainty as to whether he would even survive to see his family again. He shouldered the burden of command, doing everything he could to create conditions that would increase the number of prisoners who would survive unbroken while fighting an internal war against his captors and their attempts to use the prisoners for propaganda. At one point, he beat himself with a stool and cut himself with a razor, deliberately disfiguring himself so that he could not be put on videotape as an example of a well-treated prisoner. He exchanged secret intelligence information with his wife through their letters, knowing that discovery would mean more torture and perhaps death. He instituted rules that would help people deal with torture. No one can resist torture indefinitely, so he created a stepwise system. After so many minutes, you can say certain things that gave the men milestones to survive and look forward to. He instituted an elaborate communication system in the prison to reduce the sense of isolation that their captors tried to create, which used a 5x5 matrix of tap codes for alpha characters. At one point, during an imposed silence, the prisoners mopped and swept the central yard using the code, swish-swashing out, "We love you," to Stockdale on the third anniversary of his being shot down. After his release, Stockdale became the first 3-star officer in the history of the Navy to wear both aviator wings and the Congressional Medal of Honor. You can understand, then, my anticipation at the prospect of spending part of an afternoon with Stockdale. In preparation, I read In Love and War, the book Stockdale and his wife had written in alternating chapters chronicling their experiences during those 8 years. As I moved through the book, I found myself getting depressed. It just seemed so bleak, the uncertainty of his faith, the brutality of his captors, and so forth. And then it dawned on me. Here I am, sitting in my warm and comfortable office, looking out over the beautiful Stanford campus on a beautiful Saturday afternoon, and I'm getting depressed reading this, and I know the end of the story. I know that he gets out, reunites with his family, becoming a national hero, and gets to spend the latter years of his life studying philosophy on this same beautiful campus. If it feels depressing for me, how on earth did he deal with it when he was actually there and did not know the end of the story? I never lost faith in the end of the story, he said, when I asked him. I never doubted not only that I would get out, but also that I would prevail in the end and turn the experience into the defining event of my life, which, in retrospect, I would not trade. I didn't say anything for many minutes, and we continued to slow walk toward the faculty club, Stockdale limping and arc-swinging his stiff leg that had never fully recovered from repeated torture. Finally, after about 100 meters of silence, I asked, "Who didn't make it out?" "Oh, that's easy," he said. "The optimists." "The optimists? I don't understand," I said, now completely confused, given what he'd said 100 meters earlier. "The optimists. Oh, they were the ones who said, 'We're going to be out by Christmas,' and Christmas would come and Christmas would go. And then they'd say, 'We're going to be out by Easter,' and Easter would come and Easter would go, and then Thanksgiving, and then it would be Christmas again, and they died of a broken heart." Another long pause and more walking. Then he turned to me and he said, "This is a very important lesson. You must never confuse faith that you will prevail in the end, which you can never afford to lose, with the discipline to confront the most brutal facts of your current reality, whatever they might be. This is a very important lesson. You must never confuse faith that you will prevail in the end,

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1: The Bible says that all things work together for good to those who love God and are called according to His purpose. All things, even things that look bad, God will cause them to work together for your good, for your blessing, in Jesus' name.
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2: Down, but not destroyed. We always carry around in our body the death of Jesus, so that the life of Jesus may also be revealed in our body. Therefore, we do not lose heart. Though outwardly we are wasting away, yet inwardly we are being renewed day by day, for our light and momentary troubles are achieving for us an eternal glory that far outweighs them all. So we fix our eyes not on what is seen, but on what is unseen, for what is seen is temporary, but what is unseen is eternal. Let's bow our heads. Lord, this is a difficult teaching. It is a very serious and solemn call that you place on our life. And Lord, when we look at it, it is something that we are tempted to shrink back from. But we also know that there is no other place to go. Lord, I pray for your people this morning, each one that's here, that you would empower, inspire, encourage us, Lord, that as we face the brutal facts of our present current reality, Lord, that we always remember that we are going to prevail. We are not in this life alone, Lord. You go with us. God, I pray for every single person here that we would throw in with you 100% everything we have, Lord, that we would not hold back, that we would each understand that being a Christian, being a disciple of Jesus, is to mean to give our all to you, everything that we are. What an awesome thing it is to be in relationship with you like that, Lord. Encourage your people in the solemnness of this call that you place on us. In Christ's name, amen.
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0: 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Conflict is rampant, compromise rare. 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
5: 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He's going to give you an opportunity to be patient. And I feel like that's where I've been. I've been dealing with IT issues last week, this week, and even at church, there's been tons of IT issues. And I remember even talking with the IT person and be like, man, I think God invented computers simply to give us and teach us patience. Because right now, all I want to do is throw this, the printer, everything off the balcony. And the IT guy I was talking to just laughed. 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
7: Welcome to In the Word with Pastor Mike Warren of Gold Country Calvary Chapel in Grass Valley. Enjoy walking verse by verse through the book of Hebrews with its main theme of Jesus Christ being the absolute supremacy to angels and prophets, and Christ's sacrificial death on the cross is superior to temple sacrifices. The writer encourages the Jewish followers of Christ not to return to the practices, but to trust him, even through persecution. Now, here's Pastor Mike.
8: You know, most people and most Christians don't study the Bible anymore. You go to churches and they preach little sermons to sermonettes about just, I don't even know what. We are those who want to study to show ourselves approved, workmen who need not to be ashamed. He said, listen, because, he says in verse 12, for when the time came that you ought to have been teachers, you should have sat under the solid teaching of God's word long enough that you become a teacher. But now you need to be taught again the first principles. He's talking to these Jews that are leaving Christ as their high priest after the order of Melchizedek and going back to Aaron and the law and the Levitical priesthood for justification. He said, listen, you've heard the truth so long, you should be teachers, but now you are going back and you have to relearn the first principles of the oracles of God. And you become such that need milk. You're sucking on a bottle instead of chewing on a ribeye. You're strong meat for everyone. And listen, babies can't digest solid meat. There's a time when we all should drink milk, but that milk should cause us to grow and to mature to the point one day when the teeth pop in the mouth, when you see your parents up there bellying up at the table and they're having steak, you just go right up there too and say, cut me off a piece of that. I have teeth now. I'm maturing. Because he says in verse 13, for everyone that useth milk, you know, I have people sending me stuff all the time. Hey, do you know a Bible teaching church in our area? We used to have a Bible teaching pastor, and he either retired or went to be with the Lord or has moved away. And the guy we got now, man, he's just like, there's no meat because they're just using milk. Milk is okay for a while, but guys, you need to grow in your faith. You need to grow in grace and in the knowledge. You will never be victorious in your Christian experience until you know who you are in Christ Jesus and what Christ Jesus has done for you and the strength and power of the Holy Spirit He's given you to bring every thought captive to the obedience of Christ. And you begin to feed, because there's two dogs in your life, the white dog and the black dog, and the one you feed is the one that's going to win the battle, and you're feeding the spiritual man. That's who we are in Christ. He said, but everyone that uses milk is unskilled, and the word of righteousness, for he's just a babe. But strong meat belongeth to them, listen carefully, that are of full age, got teeth, even those who by reason of use have their senses exercised to discern good and evil. You know, I've had a pastor call me up and said, it just doesn't seem like there's any discernment in the body of Christ, because I'm going to go up and speak at a discernment ministry. That's what Brian Call is all about. And I said, the problem is not a lack of discernment. The problem is a lack of teaching of God's word to God's people, maturing them past being babies sucking on a bottle into being full-grown people mature who are eating meat. See, the problem is not all of these wackadoodles outside with all of their false teaching. The problem is the church is not being brought into the fullness of the truth of God's word through the power of the Holy Spirit. And so the world's in the condition it is because the church has failed to do its job to be salt and light, because the pastors have failed to do their job in the pulpit today and teaching God's word and maturing God's people and making disciples so that you do have discernment. You know, so that you do, when you hear something that's not right, you can say, that ain't right. Well, how come you think that's not right? Well, that's your truth and this is my truth. No, there's one truth and here it is. And you can point them to it. Amen? And then, you know, how to win friends and influence people. That's what you'll find. But then he says, going into chapter 6, therefore leaving, we should grow past the principles of the doctrine of Christ. What's the doctrine of Christ? That he was God incarnate, conceived of the Holy Spirit, born of a virgin, lived a sinless life, died a substitutionary death on Calvary's cross, rose again the third day, ascended to the Father, ever lives to make intercession for us, and has poured out upon us this gift of grace that we might come and be saved through grace by faith. That's elementary. That's Christianity 101. That's something we all should have our hands well wrapped around. And yet we're seeing in the church that people are saying, well, Jesus didn't die for our sins. He just died, and there's no substitutionary atonement. This whole, you know, emergent church movement and all the false teaching. We should know better. Amen? You should know better. I should know better. He said, let us go on to maturity, laying not again the foundation of repentance from dead works. Now, this is something I have to unpack. Give me a minute. Because he's writing to Hebrew people that are going back to dead works for justification, to law, to religion. He said, we should repent of dead works. Listen, some people in the church today are going back to legalism, religion. You got to do these things to be justified. That's dead works. Again, what could you do? What can I do? What could any of us do? Listen, if the law would have worked, Jesus didn't need to come and die. All have sinned and fallen short of the glory of God. There's none righteous, no, not one. All like sheep have gone astray. And the Lord put upon him the sin of us all. I owed a debt I could never pay. He paid a debt he did not owe. That's the theme of the gospel. And he had to be a perfect man to do that. So we understand that he was a high priest sent by God of the order of Melchizedek, not an earthly priesthood. And so he says, repentance from dead works and faith toward God. That's the message that God brought through Christ Jesus. You need to repent. Receive me and my sacrifice. Stop trying to do it yourself and have faith in what God has done through me for your salvation. And of the doctrines of baptism. See, they had baptisms and they had laying on of hands and of the resurrection of the dead and of eternal life. And this we will do if God permits. That word if is not in the class condition in the Greek. If in the Greek can mean three things. This is if and it will be. So here's what you need, because we're going to read through some passages here. I'm going to unpack them real quick. You need to know that God's will is for you to understand your salvation. God's will is for you to know that you are saved. John writes in 1 John chapter 5 and says, I write unto you, my little children, that you know that you have eternal life. And that life is in Christ Jesus. How many know for a fact this morning that your high priest has saved you? That he paid for your sins, that you're washed in the blood, that he regenerated you through the Spirit, that he wrote your name down in the Lamb's Book of Life. And he's there right now as Satan, the accuser of brother, stands before God day and night and accuses you. He's there to defend you. And by the way, he's never lost a case. That's our high priest. Amen. So he says this. Now, I'm going to read through verse 6. I'm going to read verses 4, 5, and 6. This mark it in your Bible, is the most controversial section in all of Scripture. I've read to a nauseam people's commentators on this subject, and I'm going to tell you, it's amazing to me how they misunderstand this. Now, let me give you a little understanding here this morning. Please, just give me a few moments. When you come to a section of Scripture as a student of the Bible, and it's hard to understand, you know, Peter, that's why we know that Paul is writing to the Hebrews, because Peter said, and our brother Paul, who's written unto you as well, some things hard to understand. Even Peter was scratching his head on what Paul is about to say. But in Latin, this is, the word is reducto ad absurdium, which means Paul is going to reduce something to an absurdity to prove a point. And so when you come to passages that you may not understand, that could be misinterpreted, you let the Bible interpret itself. You judge them by the things you already know. You already know. Let the Bible interpret itself. And so if you come to this passage here, and many people say, well, see, you can sin away your salvation. You can lose your salvation. And the Arminians who taught that, they get most of the authority from these next three verses. And I will tell you this morning, you cannot sin away your salvation if you truly were born again, because you have a high priest. Oh, you can be taken to the woodshed and you can be disciplined. And I'm gonna prove that point in a few moments, but this is an absurdity. Now listen carefully to what Paul says. Well, I'll read it and then come back and unpack it. For it is impossible for those who once were enlightened, that revelation of the truth of God has come to their heart and mind, and have tasted of the heavenly gift, the gift of salvation. That word tasted means they've tasted, they've ate it, they've partaken, they've digested it, and have been partakers of the Holy Spirit. We are saved through that regenerating work of the Holy Spirit, and have tasted of the good word of God, and of the power of the world to come. And here's what it means. And if it were possible for them to fall away, if it was possible, if you've had this experience to fall away, then what would have to happen to renew you again, circle that word again, to renew you again unto repentance, seeing they have crucified of themselves the Son of God afresh and putting him to an open shame. What they're saying is what Jesus did, because he's not of the Levitical priesthood, he's of the Melchizedek priesthood, what he did was so powerful and so perfect that if you think it's possible to send away their salvation, you're crazy. Because if it were possible for you to leave the salvation once you've truly been born again, then for you to be brought back. Now, let me ask you this before we get to prove a point here. How many have been born again, are Christians, backslid for a time, and God brought you back? How many raise your hand? See, this verse would be confusing to you because some would say, well, I can't come back. I might as well give up and throw in the towel. I might as well walk away because I've sinned. And I've had people come to me and talk about this. Now, listen to what it says here. This is very important. Because if it were possible for you to lose your salvation, that word for renew, that word in the Greek for renew is anakinizo. It would mean that you have to bring something afresh and anew back. Other words, for you to be renewed again, Jesus would have to come again, die on the cross again, be put to shame again to bring you back to salvation. The priest and the Levitical priesthood offer the same sacrifice. Watch as we go through chapter 7, 8, 9, and 10, over and over and over, which can never take away sin. But this man didn't cover your sin. He took it away. And so this thinking that you can walk away from the Lord, try it. Try it. No, please don't. But if you did, I knew when I got saved, I was forever ruined for this world. Go back to what? Oh, you can visit there once in a while. How many visited back the old life recently? But you can't live there. Amen? This is what he's saying, because they're saying, well, you know, some are saying, well, they're going back. Well, no, they're not. They just think they are, because it would be impossible for them to be renewed if they could send away their salvation. Because if they could do that, for them to come back to salvation would mean that Jesus would have to come again and die for their sins again, afresh, anew. And he ain't doing that. Philippians chapter 1, verse 6, being confident of this very thing, that he which began a good work in you. How many know that Christ began a good work in you? Raise your hand. He began. Well, guess what? He began a good work in you. We'll perform it. Who's going to perform it? Jesus. Unto the day of Jesus Christ when he comes for you. Listen, he's able to finish what he started in you. Jude chapter 1, verse 24. Now unto him that is able to keep you, to keep me, to keep us from what? Falling. And present us. What's that next word? How is God going to present? How is Jesus going to present you before God on that day when we're raptured and we go home to be with the Lord? Or if we just say, you know, we get stupid and this body wears out and the Lord just says, hey, you know, go get him. Go get her. They need to come home. So how is he going to present us faultless? Who's going to do that? Jesus, before the presence of his glory with what? Exceeding joy. Hebrews chapter 7. Now, I need to make this point because I want to drive this home, because this is the point we're going to build on in the next weeks and months to come as we walk through chapter 6, 7, 8, 9, and 10. Chapter 7, verse 27. Who needeth not daily, as those high priests, to offer up sacrifices, first for their own sin and then for the sins of the people. For this he, that is Jesus, did once. He offered up himself, the perfect sacrifice. Only needed to be done once. If you backslide, listen, his grace is still covering you and he will bring you back. He's not coming back a second time to die on a cross a second time, to raise again a second time, to be put to shame the second time. What he did is once and forever. Once and done. Listen to what it says in Hebrews chapter 9. And Paul will just keep reminding us as we walk through this section. Chapter 9, verse 28. So Christ was once offered to bear the sins of many. Once. And unto them that look for him shall he appear the second time without sin unto salvation. Yeah, he's coming back a second time, but not to offer himself for your sins because you backslid. He's coming back a second time to receive you unto himself, to set up his kingdom. And then Hebrews, my favorite one, in chapter 10, verses 12 through 14. Listen carefully. But this man, after he had offered one sacrifice for sin until the next time you sin. Does it say that? This man, the man Christ Jesus, after he had offered one sacrifice for sins forever, he sat down. Why was he seated? Because the work is done. Levitical priesthood, there was no seats for the priests. They worked from sun up to sundown offering for sins. But Jesus said, it's done. Tetelestai, it's finished. For this man, after he'd offered one sacrifice for sins forever, sat down at the right hand of God. For henceforth, expecting till his enemies be made his footstool, for by one offering he hath perfected. Tell your neighbor, you're perfect in Christ. Don't forget the in Christ part. Perfected. So if you get in a fight with your husband and wife, just look at them and say, perfect. And then you'll learn obedience by the things you suffer. Nope, in Christ Jesus, this morning, when God the Father looks at you and he looks at me, he sees perfection. Those things that are not as though they already were. As he said to the nation of Israel, I see no iniquity in Israel. I see no perversion in Judah. By one offering, he, Christ, has perfected for how long? For how long? Can you sin it away if he made you perfect forever? Can you sin it away? Can you sin it away?
9: No.
8: Forever them that he, listen carefully, that word sanctify means he made holy. He made you, and he made me through that sacrifice of Christ, our high priest, after the order of Melchizedek. He made us holy. He didn't cover our sin like the Levitical priesthood did. No, he removed it. He made it so it was though when God looks at you, you're so justified. It's just as though you never were a sinner because you've been washed in the blood of Jesus Christ. You've been regenerated by that work of the Spirit. You're a new creature in Christ Jesus, and Jesus did that for us. By one sacrifice, he has made you perfect forever. And those he made perfect, he declared to be holy. Man, wrap your hands around that. You can't improve on that. We have become the righteousness of God through Christ as we put our faith in him. Oh, the other one wants to come and condemn you. There is now therefore no condemnation to those that are in Christ. We're not being condemned. Now, you can be corrected, but you'll never be condemned. For he says, for the earth drinketh in the rain and cometh upon it, and it bringeth forth herbs meant for the dressing of those who do the farming. They receive a blessing from God. And then there's those who bear thorns and thistles, rejected, and they're cursed, and they're to be burned. So you have two kinds of people on the planet. Those that are received and those are rejected. Let me ask you, what are you? Have you received?
9: Yes.
8: Then what do you got to worry about? Rain and blessing. If you reject, you got a lot to worry about. Burn. But we are those who received. Received what? Grace, forgiveness, hope, eternal life. And we just listen to what he says. For God is not unrighteous to forget your work and your labor of love, which you have shown toward his name, and that you have ministered unto the saints and do minister. We desire that every one of you do show the same diligence to the full assurance of hope unto the end. We're not saved by works. We're saved that we put our hope, our trust in the finished work of Jesus Christ. Amen? Listen, you are as saved by grace on your worst day as you are on your best day. And this is the problem I see in Christian today. Because when you're really doing good, then you become legalistic. You become, you know, judgmental and full of pride. Well, I'm better than that person. No, you're not. You are not. Well, Pastor, that's harsh. No, it's not harsh. I'm trying to keep you from pride. You're just a beggar showing another beggar where the bread's at. You've tasted and seen that God is good. You want other people to eat the same bread. Amen? But we have full assurance and hope. Hope in who? Hope in Christ Jesus after the order of Melchizedek, not after the Levitical priesthood. We have hope in him. This is what he says in verse 12, that you be not slothful, but followers of them who through faith and endurance inherit the promises. You didn't earn it. You inherited it. And you inherited it because through faith and through endurance, you stayed the course. You're going to inherit the promises. For when God made promises to Abraham, because he could swear by no greater, he swore by himself that if you put your faith in me, then I will do the work. Oh, and by the way, when he made that covenant with Abraham, he put him in a deep sleep. Abraham wasn't even a part of it. God made that covenant. Listen, Christian, if you truly are born again, you want to please the Father, just like Jesus agonizing in the garden. But there are going to be times you're not going to please the Father. That flesh and that spirit are warring. But you need to know that what Jesus did for you, what he did for me, what he did for us, is so complete and so permanent that one day he will present us faultless. Amen? Now that ought to make you worship. You know, I thought about having the worship service after the teaching this morning. Because if this doesn't wind your clock, then you may not be saved. But I don't know what it does for you to know that I am a sinner condemned unclean. And what I've earned and what I deserve is hell. And God sent his Son, conceived of the Holy Spirit, born of a virgin, to live a sinless life, to die a substitutionary death on Calvary's cross for my sins, rose again the third day to prove that he is the firstborn among the resurrection, that he has life, and if he has it, he can give it. Ascended to the Father, and he ever lives to make intercession for me, and salvation is by grace, and it's a gift. And I received it. I don't care what people say, I'm never going to lose it. And I'm expecting one day for my Father to say to Jesus, his Son, go get your bride. And I'm already sealed with the Holy Spirit of promise. I have the engagement ring, and it's in my heart. And he's coming for me. Not because I deserve it, but because he's merciful. Amen. You know, husbands should understand this. Your wife didn't marry you because you deserved her. Who said amen? That was a good guy. No, because she's merciful. Now, I know that to be true. But God loves you. Look to your neighbor and say that God, Jesus Christ, and the Holy Spirit loves you. And his love is unconditional. And he can't wait to bring you home. He can't wait to bring you home. Amen. So, to prove their point, he says, no. Jesus is not after the Levitical line. He's not a Levite. He's not after the priesthood of Aaron. He's of a superior priesthood. His priesthood predates Aaron's priesthood. His priesthood is from the line of Melchizedek, who never had a beginning, who will never have an end, who's both a king and a priest. And he came out and offered communion, his blood and his body, to Abraham, the father of faith. And Abraham honored him by tithing, giving back to him of the spoil of his life. And that's who we serve. Amen.
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13: 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My name is Mike. 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That's what I'm learning as a newly married man. 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
14: The truth is, Jesus is God. That's the reality of the gospel. He is God. And his apostles and his disciples saw him do miracle after miracle and teaching and stymieing great scholars. And he was a man because they touched his body and they understood it. They held him with his hands. They saw him with their eyes. They heard with their ears. And they saw him do things only God can do, and they were afraid.
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14: I grew up Catholic, and Catholic is the perfect faith system for a sinner. Do whatever you want Monday through Saturday, and Sunday you can be made whole again. But these guys took it to a whole nother level. Do whatever you want, period. And your spirit will still go on to heaven. It's amazing. It's the perfect religion for sinners. And however, the greater ramification to this false teaching was not just what the person is falsely thinking they can do. What does this mean about Jesus? What does this do to who Jesus is, what the Bible says Jesus is? Jesus can't be God in flesh because the flesh is evil. The incarnation is attacked immediately in their thinking. God can't be a man because God is good and God is holy and man is sinful and the body is evil and he can't come into that evil body. Because holiness can have nothing to do with evil. And so they push a different Jesus. They push, I have an answer for you. I have special knowledge for you. It was a ghost. It was like an angelic being. It was an emanation from God. It was just fanciful things walking around that looked like a human being, but it wasn't a human being. And if you can't figure this out, if you don't understand how this can be, then come to us because we have the true knowledge. And that's what the Gnostics said. Why do you need Gnostics? Why do you need us who have a knowledge? Because we can tell you how this can be. I pose a question that you can't get out of, and then I'm going to provide an answer for you how this can be. And the Apostle John is worried about this and concerned about this in such a way, and the Spirit's moving on him, that he was still ministering. He's getting old. He's almost 90 years old when he's writing this. He's getting very old, and he's talking to the churches in Asia Minor, and he's teaching them, and he's teaching them against this heresy that was going like wildfire through the churches. Gnosticism. He was prompted by God to write these things down. Why? For all churches, not just those of that time, but those throughout history. Not just those throughout history, but for our church today, for us. For this church. At this time, all the other apostles had been martyred. All the other guys are dead, killed for their faith in Christ. And he, the Apostle John, is the sole remaining survivor that held the office of apostle. And he had been an eyewitness, and he had served with Jesus Christ directly for 3.5 years. And John experienced Jesus Christ's ministry. And John experienced Jesus Christ being condemned to death and going to the cross. And he experienced him seeing him put in the grave and knowing that he was dead. And he experienced the resurrected Christ. And then he got to see Jesus ascend to heaven on a cloud. He saw it with his own two eyes. He heard it all with his own ears. He touched Jesus with his own hands. And I believe God is moving John to write first and second and third John before he's going to be banished to Patmos for his faith, a volcanic rock of an island. And he would get a vision from heaven there and write the book of Revelation. And then the canon of Scripture could be closed. So as we look at this, we're thinking it's quite possible that all four of these letters, 1 John, 2 John, 3 John, and Revelation, were written in the last 4 or 5 years of this man's life who lived into his mid-90s. If you live that long and you've seen that much and you have that heart, you're going to be saying things that are very important and not messing around. And you can see that with how he started the letter. He's not messing around. He doesn't have time. He's old. So let's go back to the passage. Let's dissect it together. Verse 1, number 1 in your outlines is the reality of the gospel. Verse 1, let's reread it together. John says very abruptly, what was from the beginning? What we have heard, what we have seen with our eyes, what we have looked at and touched with our hands concerning the word of life. What does the word gospel mean? Good news. Good news. The only reason it's good news is because it's regarding a good holy God. It's regarding a perfect Savior. That makes it good. He is the Word incarnate. He is the Word of life. Therefore, we know the reality of the good news only can happen if there's a good God and a Savior through whom the message would come, through whom that good news would come, and through whom it would become a reality. So this is the reality of the gospel. It's grounded and rooted in Christ himself. And that's why he starts with this way. John begins right out of the chute. No niceties. No, hey, this is John. I'm writing to you at this church. I'm writing to you at that church. No, he skips all that. He goes right to the jugular of the gospel, the word of life. That's the answer. Who is the word of life? He doesn't put his name there. Who is it? Who does the objective evidence point to? Who is he, the word of life? There's subjective evidence. What does the subjective evidence corroborate of the objective facts? The word of life. He starts with this statement. Who or what was from the beginning? He's not a created being. The word of life is not a created being. He is from the beginning. People have a beginning, but he is from the beginning. You had a beginning, but he is from the beginning. He's not created as other men. He is not within creation. He's the uncreated one who existed from the beginning. Whatever was in the beginning, that was all things, that was creation. Yeah, he was from there. He was before that. Before creation, he was from the beginning. Colossians chapter 1 verse 15, he, Christ, is the image of the invisible God, the firstborn of all creation, not in chronological order, but in importance, in preeminence. For by him all things were created. He's the creator. He's God, Jesus himself, both in the heavens and on the earth, visible and invisible, whether thrones or dominions or rulers or authorities. All things, not some things, all things have been created through who? Him, the word of life, Jesus, and for him, that's Jesus, he is before all things, and in him all things hold together. Christ is God. Christ is before the beginning. Christ is the creator. Christ is the sustainer. He is Lord of all. He's from the beginning. He is the image of the invisible God. Not the way mankind's an image, no. He's the exact representation of his nature, like it says in Hebrews 1. He's not looking like him. He's not kind of like him. He's not like we're made in his image that's marred by sin. No, he's perfectly the exact representation. He is the Spirit made flesh. He is what was from the beginning. So Jesus is God, therefore he's unchangeable, just like his Father God, just like Holy Spirit God. And remember the false teachers. What are the Gnostics doing? They're trying to say, I understand that Jesus is supposed to be a deity wrapped up in flesh. No, it can't be. Because body is evil. And so why is John, besides him being old, going right to this and forgetting all the, hey guys, haven't seen you for a while, in his letter, he went straight to the word of life. He's from the beginning and just bam, hammers it right out of the chute. Why is he doing that? Because he understands. I don't have time for introductory comments. I don't have time to let this heresy go out more and more and more and pull people away from the real Christ. He immediately launches into the truth. And the certainty of the truth, and the certainty of who the person is that's the truth, and the person is the God-man, Jesus. Not only is he the word of life, he's the unchangeable one, the uncreated one, he's from the beginning, he's the only real and historic human being who is God. And the reality of the gospel is that truth. And don't miss it, and don't let these false teachers pull you that way. He really is God and man. Jesus Christ is 100% God and 100% man, the hypostatic union. And if he's not, we're all doomed. If he's not for you, then you are doomed. And he goes on to say, I'm not just talking about something I heard about through the grapevine. He's saying the word of life going on in that text that we, including himself and other followers that were with him, have heard, we have seen with our own eyes this happen, and we looked at and touched with our own hands. We touched him because he's a man, he's not a ghost. And we saw him do things that only God can do because he's God too. He's the God-man, the word of life. And when you read that, I just noticed, look at all the past tense verbs. What was heard, what was seen, looked, touched, all past tense, all past tense, all past tense. These are actions that took place in the past because Jesus is no longer there. He's at the right side of the Father in heaven. And so we don't look back saying Jesus was just some emanation, just some floating ghost. No, he's a historic human being. He's in the record books, in those who don't even believe in him. He's not just a figment of your imagination or just something floating around called Jesus. No. And these false teachers are lying to you, and they're coming from the Satan who's the father of lies, and they're trying to claim that they have a knowledge that you don't understand, and they can explain this angelic-like ghost that's Jesus. And so John and the other apostles and his disciples had seen with their own eyes and physically experienced Jesus Christ walking around and eating with him and touching him with him and sleeping next to him and building the fire with him and going across in a boat with him in real time with real acts, teaching, listen to him preach. Amazing. And John and others had watched him for several years, and they were stunned because he would do miracle after miracle, heal people that have been lame from birth, heal people that were blind from birth, stop the waves and the wind and the sea from being in turmoil. Making fish do what he wants. If you're a fisherman, you'd like to be able to do that, wouldn't you? And so they're stunned. This is unmistakable. He has to have the ability to do this only because he's the creator, only because he's the authority over all creation. He has to be God. We've touched him. He's man. He's from the beginning. He's God. And these guys are liars. They're saying he's not. Turn with me to John. We're going back the other way. Matthew, Mark, Luke, John in the New Testament. John chapter 1. Verse 27 through 30. John's a much younger man when he wrote this by the inspiration of the Spirit. And he's talking about another John. We love Johns around here, don't we? He's talking about another John, John the Baptist, who was baptizing the Jordan, by the way. My name is John Jordan, so you remember that. John baptizing the Jordan. Verse 27, John says of John the Baptist, it is he who comes after me. This is John the Baptist speaking here, and the thong of whose sandal I am unworthy to tie. We thought we made that up. I'm not even worthy to tie his shoes. We thought we made that up. No, we didn't make it up. He said it. He said, I'm not worthy to tie the sandal thongs of this person who's coming, and that he is capitalized, that's Jesus. And 28 says, these things took place in Bethany beyond the Jordan where John was baptizing. And the next day he, that's John the Baptist, saw Jesus coming to him and said, behold, the Lamb of God that takes away the sin of the world. And then he explains to his buddies, this is he on whom I have said, after comes a man, a higher rank than I am. He's transcendent above me, for he existed before me. Jesus, who is coming, was from the beginning. He's 30 years old right now, but he was from the beginning of creation. John's telling us, and he's telling them through John the Baptist's words, the reality that Jesus is God, and Jesus is a man, and he's still God, and he still has his body, even though it's glorified today. And you and I don't get to have an eyewitness account. And we often say, if I could only have been there and saw it, if I could only have heard, I would believe. I don't get to see it, but I get to read someone who saw it. But I'm not going to believe unless I can see it with my eyes. If I can touch Jesus with my hands, if I could have a dream or hear an audible voice, John, believe in Jesus. Or if I could just have a thing that I can't explain, or if I could have a feeling, or if I could just have something to grab onto that's real. I need something to base my belief on. And the fact is, we don't get that. You don't get to touch Jesus. You don't get to hear Jesus speak. You don't get to see him do a miracle. But take heart. Jesus' own words said in Matthew is exactly why we have the Bible. It's exactly why we study the Bible. It's exactly why we have the Bible in our hands to read. It's exactly why the Spirit's on the inside pulling us into the Scriptures, the living Word on the outside, and the Holy Spirit of God on the inside. Matthew 13, you can turn with me there if you want, but Matthew 13, verse 16. Jesus is speaking here, and if you've often said this, look, I've been on the edge of believing in the Lord. I believed in my heart that he's kind of the one that I think he is, but I haven't given him rein. I haven't let him be the Lord of my life. I'm holding on because I hope I do enough good stuff to make it to heaven. That is a very bad plan. And we just said, only if I could know some more, only if I could have some special knowledge, only if I could touch or feel or do this. And in Matthew 13, verse 16, Jesus said, but blessed are your eyes, talking to those who walked around with him, talking to John. John, blessed are your eyes because they see, they actually see me, and your ears because they hear what I'm saying. For truly I say to you that many prophets and righteous men of the past desired to see what you see. They wanted the Messiah to come. They still want the Messiah to come. Those in Judaism still want the Messiah to come. They reject Christ as that Messiah. And he just said, truly I say to you that many prophets and righteous men desired to see what you see and did not see it. And they desired to hear what you hear and did not hear it. So you're in good company with righteous men of the past, with those in the line of David, with those in the line of Christ from the past. But the truth is, Jesus is God. That's the truth. That's the reality of the gospel. He is God. And his apostles and his disciples saw him do miracle after miracle and teaching and stymieing great scholars. And he was a man because they touched his body and they understood it. They held him with his hands. They saw him with their eyes. They heard with their ears. And they saw him do things only God can do, and they were afraid. He is God and he is man. That's the reality of the gospel. And if you don't have that Jesus, it's not the biblical Jesus. And he cannot save you unless it's the biblical Jesus. And by way of assurance as a believer, if he did save you, you can't undo that. Even after his death, after his burial and resurrection, John records that, you know, Thomas, how would you like the nickname for all eternity, Doubting Thomas? There he is. Even in heaven, he'll probably be called that. Hey, Paul, where's Doubting Thomas? I'd like to meet him. John 20, verse 27, actually starting in verse 24, but Thomas said, unless I see his hands, talking about Jesus. Now, he got to see it all, but Jesus is dead. Jesus is in the tomb. People said he's alive, and this is what Thomas says. Unless I see his hands and the imprint of the nails, unless I put my finger, this is pretty graphic, up into the hole that I saw them stick with the spear, unless I get my finger in that hole, I'm not going to believe. Unless I get some special knowledge, special revelation, I'm not going to believe. I will not, he said. And verse 26 says, after 8 days, he's probably saying it the whole week, after 8 days, Jesus came in, the doors are locked and shut, and he walked through the wall and stood in their midst and said, peace be with you. And can you imagine the look on Thomas's face? In verse 27, we pick it up in John 20. Then he said to Thomas, Jesus, reach your finger here. He heard what he said because he's God, and he wasn't there when he said it in person. Put your finger here. See my hands, Thomas. Reach here from your hand and put it into my side. Go ahead. And do not be unbelieving, Thomas, but be believing. Don't have no faith. Don't have a weak faith. Don't have a lack of faith. Have strong faith because you got to touch. You got to see me. You have seen me. You've believed, he says. That's amazing. But we can't do that, right? And he goes on to say, blessed are they who don't see. Amen, that's us. Yet we believed. In verse 3 says, therefore many other signs Jesus performed in the presence of disciples, which are not written in the book of John, the Gospel of John. Verse 31, the reason for the whole Gospel of John, chapter 20, verse 31, but these have been written so that you and me and all other believers may believe that Jesus is the Christ, the Messiah, the Anointed One, the Son of God, and that believing we will have eternal life in his name. He is God, and he is man. And with God, he can live perfect and die on the cross in your place and exchange his righteousness for your sinfulness. And because he's a man, he can take that sin to the cross. And if he's not one or the other, we're still lost. He has to be both. Jesus being God and man, while living a perfect life, dying a sacrificial death, raising from the dead and living on forever is the reality of the gospel.

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1: There's a wonderful promise in the Bible, and here it is. Whoever believes in Jesus, trusts in Jesus, loves Jesus, will receive God's greatest gift, the greatest gift he can give a human being, which is eternal life.
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2: Never knew you. You're not my sheep. You don't know my voice. You're not in. So Jesus, and the reality of Jesus being God and man, he is the word of life. And that's the reality of the gospel. Before we move to the next point, I just want to read John chapter 5, verse 25 and 26. Jesus says, "Truly, truly, I say to you, an hour is coming, and now is, when the dead will hear the voice of the Son of God, and those who hear will live." They're living dead, and then we become the dead living. You guys are walking around, but you're spiritually dead. And if you hear me, you hear the Son of the voice, and he's your shepherd, and you're his sheep, then you will be made alive. Spiritually alive. And that life will last forever. And he says, "For the Father, just as he has life in himself, he also gave the Son, who also has life in himself, and he is the word of life." He's the Logos made flesh, and he's life. He's the word of life. That's the reality of the gospel. All other ways, despite who has secret knowledge, who has a PhD at their name, who has written all these books, who has done all these shows, who has said all these things, it is a dunghill compared to Christ and the truth that we read in the word. So that's the reality of the gospel. Number two in your outlines is the reach of the gospel. Verse 2. And let's pick up a little bit from verse 1. Concerning the word of life, that phrase, verse 2, and the life, that word of life he just said, was manifested, and we have seen and testify and proclaimed to you the eternal life, which was with the Father, was manifested to us. The word of life was manifested, that means revealed, shed light onto, made visible. Jesus is given the title the word of life because he is the word in the flesh, and in him is life, and nowhere else can life be found for us. That's the reality of the gospel. And then here it says that that life has been made visible in the incarnation. How do we know? Not from a ghost. Because Jesus came in to humanity. So you want to live, if you're here this morning and you don't have Christ, if you want to live, if you're a believer and you're walking through life and it's like hell on earth in your life right now, do you want to really live? Do you desire eternal life? Do you want to have the joy that surpasses understanding? God's calling you right now. He's talking to you. And I'm not joking. He's talking to you.
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9: 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We're so glad you're here to listen. Today's program will complete the message we began yesterday. Here's Pastor Allen with part two of Stormproof Foundations.
10: Different translations will offer different insights sometimes. Not every day. So if you've done this more than once, maybe you want to change the translation you're reading this year. Say, well, I like this. I got it. You don't have to. The best translation to read is the one you will read. There's no perfect translation. They're translations. Why does it make a difference? Well, occasionally, it doesn't always make a difference. And don't build your theology around a word or a comma, because it may not be the best word, and the comma may be inserted in the wrong place, just like when I write. I sprinkle commas all over everything. Here a comma, there a comma. But in this case, there really is a subtle difference. See, translation requires opinion. So reading a different translation gives you a perspective from a different opinion. It's not that good or evil. You want to get to know the character of God from the broader story. The effort of language and communication is important. It's why the manipulation of language, which we are watching these days in unprecedented levels, they're making new translations of the Bible that are leaving almost completely much of what's very apparent in the languages from which they're translating to make it more politically correct. But we've got to begin to read our Bibles. I put Matthew 12 because the same word is used there. And in this case, even in the NIV, they used, I think, a better word. It says the Pharisees went out and plotted how they might kill Jesus. It's in your notes. Aware of this, Jesus withdrew from that place. And many followed him, and he healed their sick, warning them not to tell who he was. Now, if all that it had said in Matthew 12 was Jesus went home, you would again have missed the point. But here you get this sense. It's very similar to the verse in Matthew 4 and verse 12. Now, in Matthew 12, it says that they're plotting how they can kill Jesus. And aware that they're doing it, Jesus knows what they're doing. So he withdrew from that place. And when many people followed him, he kept ministering. He healed many people, but he warned them not to draw attention to himself. Now, that's a pretty important piece to understand about Jesus. On more than one occasion, when he was faced with very real threats, very determined adversaries, he withdrew. He wasn't reckless. I have to think about that a bit, because that's probably not my intuitive response. Somebody pushes you, you push them harder. They're bigger than you, get an equalizer. But from time to time, Jesus, led by the Spirit, would withdraw. You see, when we're led by the Spirit of God, we know when to be bold and defiant, because on multiple occasions, Jesus is very bold and very defiant of those in power. He is frequently not a peacemaker. But it's equally clear that there were times he knew when to be measured. Well, how do you know? Well, I suppose we'd have to learn to listen to the Spirit. Oh. Couldn't I have a formula? Yes. Listen to the Spirit. That's the formula. Verse 13. And I remember verse 12, when Jesus heard that John had been put in prison, he withdrew into Galilee. Verse 13, leaving Nazareth, he went and lived in Capernaum. Well, he kind of withdrew. Nazareth is tucked in the hills of Galilee. It's a sleepy little village. 1,200 people. There's no major roads there. There's not a water source. barely can sustain the people who live there, so there's no reason for people to come there. But he moves to Capernaum, which is on the largest water source in the entire region, not just Israel. And Capernaum is located on a major Roman road. It's still there until today with the Roman mile markers, just like we have mile markers on our interstates. So Jesus left. He withdrew to Galilee, but he left Nazareth and he moved to a city on a busy road, which was by the lake in the area of Zebulun and Naphtali, to fulfill what was said through the prophet. Zebulun and Naphtali, the way to the sea, along the Jordan, Galilee of the Gentiles, the people living in darkness have seen a great light. On those living in the land of the shadow of death, a light has dawned. And from that time on, Jesus began to preach. Up until this time, Jesus hasn't been preaching. When he left Nazareth, after withdrawing to Galilee because of the anxiety that was building, the hatred that was building around John and his message of repentance, now the time has come and Jesus begins to preach, "Repent, for the kingdom of God is near." Jesus began his public ministry by leaving the comfort and familiarity of Nazareth, the town where he'd grown up. Leaving behind is a part of following. It's not always about maintaining the status quo. Jesus preaching, his public ministry, it all began after the water baptism, the descent of the Spirit, the temptation in the wilderness, John's imprisonment. That's not a string of events that you would normally look to build momentum in your life. I think that if there's a conclusion, it's that ministry involves obedience, the help of the Holy Spirit, and the presence of opposition. You can't be reading Matthew's gospel, even in chapter 4, without understanding that the purposes of God are going to be resisted. That isn't political. Well, the resistance may be given expression through political vehicles or delivery systems, but below that, there's a spiritual force. I mean, John's words got him arrested. But the authority with which his words were delivered were derived from Scripture. That there's a law that supersedes the laws of men. There's a divine law, God's law, that we are bound to, whether it makes us popular or not. And Jesus begins his ministry and begins to preach from that platform. Verse 18, as Jesus was walking beside the lake, the Sea of Galilee, he saw two brothers, Simon called Peter and his brother Andrew, and they were casting a net into the lake, for they were fishermen. And Jesus said, "Come follow me, and I'll make you fishers of men." And at once they left their nets and they followed him. Going on from there, he saw two other brothers, James, the son of Zebedee, and his brother John. They were in a boat with their father Zebedee, preparing their nets, and Jesus called them. And immediately left the boat and their father, and they followed him. Now I'm reading through that. There's something in there that to me is pretty unusual. It borders on bizarre. In two separate instances, two different families, they're not all united. It wasn't just one message. On two separate occasions, Jesus extends an invitation, "Come follow me." Not dramatically. I mean, I understand the persons are different. I'm not suggesting that, but we get invitations all the time. "Read your Bible with me." I mean, we're very familiar with that kind of an exchange. But in this case, it says, first of all, in verse 20, that at once they left their nets and they followed Jesus. At once, like right now. Did he just say, "Let's go"? What'd you hear him say? Something about "follow, let's go." Wow, that's weird. At once, Matthew says. But then he says he finds these other two brothers, James and John. They're in a boat with their father. And they're not out having a vacation day. This is their day job. They fish for a living. Tending their nets. And Jesus called them. And in verse 22, Matthew says, immediately they left the boat and their father and they followed him. They left the boat and their father. Clean up our mess. We're going with him. Now, not everybody Jesus invites is going to respond that way. Many will decline the invitation. But in this particular case, these four did it with a sense of urgency. They left nets, they left a boat, they left their father. They're moving with the same enthusiasm we were. If somebody said, "You just, They called your number. You got the winning lottery ticket. We're like, where? I think of the way I respond to the Lord. I wonder if you could confirm that. Out of the mouth of two or three witnesses. I'm going to wait and see what the Bible reading has to say to me today. I have commitments. I have responsibilities. Never thought about that before. Couldn't be God. Must be indigestion. I mean, we read this like this is normal. This is not normal. Now, these men have been invited into something pretty remarkable. An inner circle experience. Their lives will never be the same again.
9: We'll be right back. But first, Pastor Allen wants to share a limited edition commemorative set to help you celebrate God's faithfulness to our nation.
11: 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What a wonderful privilege we have. You know, God has blessed our nation so many good things. People say to me, well, our whole history's not good. Well, folks, you know, my history's not great. Your family history's not perfect. But you love your family. 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It still is. Let's ask God to bless America again.
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10: See, I don't believe you get dramatic outcomes until you're willing to give the Lord your best. I'm very sorry. I think it's terribly unfortunate that we've been invited towards such half-hearted Christianity. There's such a lack of enthusiasm around our faith. And I say that having spent my life in the arena, so I'm not throwing stones at anybody, folks. I don't really think we've been somehow. I mean, the failure may be on the pulpit, so I'm willing. I don't have an answer, so I really don't mean it critically. But we don't have the same kind of enthusiasm around our faith that we have for other things in our lives. We just don't. And I think a part of what is coming, I think a part of the opportunity that is before us is that we're going to have aspirations towards the Lord in new ways. We'll have aspirations that our children would serve the Lord. We'd be engaged with the Lord. I'm not talking about being saved and baptized. Those are all good things. I'm not opposed to those. But we've kind of got checklists and we get them accomplished. And then we get excited about the other things we want them to do or become. And God's usually kind of way down that list somewhere. Until there's a crisis and we get our God stuff out and dust it off and go, oh, we need God's help in that. I understand. I've been a part of that journey. But that's not what I'm reading. These guys, Jesus said, come follow me. They're like, we're in. He hasn't been doing miracles yet. He's just begun to preach the gospel. You've got the sequence in this chapter. We've come from the temptation in the wilderness to John being arrested. There's already some public pushback. Jesus moves into Capernaum. He's a new arrival, and he begins to preach the gospel. And that northern end of the lake is where the warm springs are. It's where the fishing takes place. So he's recruiting disciples from the fishermen on the northern end of the lake. And they're following him with an urgency. Wow, Lord, I want to be better at that. At this point in my life, I want to be better at that. And then this last segment of this chapter, I think is really a synopsis of Jesus' ministry. I mean, it fits in a context here. It fits into a sequential place. It's an unfolding story, but if I had to find two or three verses to give you a summary of Jesus' ministry, this is it. Jesus went throughout Galilee, teaching in their synagogues, preaching the good news of the kingdom and healing every disease and sickness among the people. News about him spread all over Syria, beyond Israel, all over Syria. And people brought to him all who were ill with various diseases, those suffering severe pain, the demon-possessed, those having seizures, the paralyzed, and he healed them. Large crowds from Galilee, the Decapolis, Jerusalem, Judea, and the region across the Jordan followed him. It's a pretty remarkable story. Jesus has had opposition from the devil himself. In this chapter, we've only looked at one chapter. Jesus had opposition from the devil himself. His friend John has been imprisoned. So there's a public declaration that there's a very low tolerance for challenging the status quo. You better cooperate. John said, I think not, and he's in prison. The beginning of Jesus' ministry, the establishment has a bias against him. His cousin's already been arrested. Jesus is obedient, fulfilling his assignment. There's two separate initiatives moving forward in time and space. The proclamation that the kingdom of God is at hand and the opposition to it, they are both emerging. That is a very biblical principle. See, I used to imagine that revivals would take place. They would be so universal, so sweeping, so broad in scope that everybody you know would be raising their hand going, oh, I'm in on that. That really isn't biblical. There's a couple of exceptions. Nineveh, we get this report of widespread. But it's a very unusual circumstance. Typically, you see the forces at work and the collision coming between the perspectives. Jesus is teaching and preaching regarding the kingdom of God in their synagogues, Matthew tells us. Now, I promise you something about the first century in Israel. It's very similar to the 21st century in Tennessee. Not everybody went to synagogue. I've visited synagogues that have been excavated in many of those smaller communities, and they would hold a few dozen people. Not everybody in the community went to synagogue. But Jesus went to deliver his message in the synagogue. If you wanted to get the Jesus message, you had to go to the synagogue. Now, I know he spoke to broader crowds and he gave a Sermon on the Mount, but the direct report is that he traveled around the region speaking in the synagogues. He had to be in the synagogue to hear Jesus. And then it says that he was healing every disease and sickness. Jesus is a healer. He still is. Don't debate that. I'm amazed at Christians. I mean, I read this stuff. They publish whole studies, seminars, videotapes. Does Jesus heal? I'm like, which Bible did you read? I mean, how could you arrive at that conclusion? Jesus is healing every sickness and disease. News about him spread over a very wide area. You could miss this if you don't know the geography a little bit. Jesus' reputation is growing very rapidly. It says that people were brought to him who were ill. There's no easy ministry. I smile. We raise our hands and go, I would like to lead a group. I'll host a small group. Then you call it a few weeks ago, I want a different group. The people in my group are difficult. Years ago, I saw an advertisement. I'm sure it was manufactured. It was before AI. It said, lion tamer wants tamer lion. I feel that way about ministry most times. Got in there and ease your problem? Then you have somebody that like had the sniffles. I didn't want to pray with somebody with a life-threatening problem. There anybody who didn't come from a torqued family? No, not many. Ministry's challenging. It's sacrifice. You have to think about somebody else in front of you. You have to clean your house. Ah, what a hassle. Well, I mean, I know there's eternity in the balance and there's rewards to be gained, but I'd have to vacuum. I mean, it's very clear. We haven't read a chapter. Well, we have read a chapter. They're bringing only sick people to Jesus. They weren't bringing all the people to say, you're the man. They're putting difficult cases in front of him and going, what are you going to do now? What are you going to do with this one? We know it's true because you're going to read in Matthew where they bring cases to his disciples and his disciples can't help him and they go find Jesus and say, we brought him to your disciples and they couldn't do anything. It's like a test every day. Couldn't we just have a polite Bible study and not talk about praying for people? You could, but there'll be no life there. There'll be no vitality there. Jesus described it as the blind following the blind, not because you're blind and you can't read, but you're spiritually unaware. Large crowds are following Jesus. This is not a house church initiative. I smile. People say, you know, the New Testament's just about the house church. Which New Testament? They're bringing people. Listen to Matthew's description. It says they brought people from all over Syria, not just from Israel. Syria. Syria is north of Israel, if you don't know your map. And then he said that they were bringing the people, large crowds from Galilee, the region where he was, the Decapolis, that means 10 cities in Greek. 8 of the cities are on the other side of the Jordan River in modern-day Jordan. So they're gathering people from modern-day Syria, modern-day Jordan, all over the northern part of Israel, from Jerusalem and Judea, which is the south of Israel. There are people coming from multiple nations. In Matthew 24, Jesus is saying to his disciples, Matthew 24 is Jesus' largest, longest prophetic message. He's telling his friends what's ahead of them, and not just his first century friends. He says, you'll be handed over to be persecuted and put to death. Gee, like you and John? And you'll be hated by all nations because of me. I'm amused. People say God doesn't care about the nations. In which Bible? At that time, many will turn away from the faith and will betray each other, and many false prophets will appear and deceive many people. And because of the increase of wickedness, the love of most will grow cold, but he who stands firm to the end will be saved. And this gospel of the kingdom will be preached in the whole world. Matthew told us in chapter 4 that Jesus preached the gospel of the kingdom in all the synagogues around Galilee. And when Jesus is getting near the end of his life, he looks at his closest friends and he said, this gospel of the kingdom that you've heard me preach dozens and dozens and dozens of times, it's going to be preached in the whole world. If you want to find the ultimate sign of the end of this age, it's the proclamation of the gospel of the kingdom in the whole world. And the church has to be engaged with that. We're a part of the catalyst for the end of the age. And then finally, last chapter of Matthew, similar message. The 11 disciples went to Galilee, to the mountain where Jesus had told them. When they saw him, they worshiped him, and some doubted. Folks, things haven't changed. And Jesus came to them and said, all authority in heaven on earth has been given to me. Therefore, you go and you make disciples of all nations. You baptize them in the name of the Father and the Son and the Holy Spirit. And you teach them to obey everything I've commanded you. Jesus said, you've watched me do it. You've been a part of that drama. I've commissioned you and sent you out to do it. And now I'm leaving and you preach this message. Folks, we're the 21st century edition.
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21: 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Following Jesus can sometimes be hard, even uncomfortable. But those difficulties, well, they're actually part of how God matures us as believers. You see, when we truly follow Jesus, life can get challenging. People may not understand us. Some will criticize us, while others will totally reject us. But this doesn't mean something's wrong. It often means we're doing the right thing. So today, Pastor Jack teaches that difficulties develop hope. And without that, well, we're liable to stumble and fall. Hard moments can build within us a stronger faith, a humble attitude, and the courage to stand for the truth. Now, in his message called Disciplines of Difficulty, Part 2, here's pastor and Bible teacher Jack Hibbs.
22: I was marrying a couple a little while back, and I had said this before, and so the father of the bride remembered it, and he had said, Pastor Jack, remember before in a message you said that you always pray with the husband and wife to be before service? Yeah. And sometimes you say, like, when you get all the guys together, now let's pray before the wedding. Let's pray that Jesus comes back right now. And everyone closes their eyes and prays, but the groom to be, the husband to be, he's like this. Just one night. You can hear him. He doesn't even say it. You can hear it in his head. Lord, can you come tomorrow? It's kind of funny. But church, listen, regarding difficulties in faith, do this the next time you find yourself in a difficulty. Pray this, something like it. You just pray, Lord, I know this could not have come upon me without you knowing about it, and I'm asking you in Jesus' name to cause me to get out of this all that you've intended. My friend, you pray that prayer, write it down if you have to. You pray that prayer the next time you are in the midst or you sense a difficulty coming on. Lord, don't let me miss the lesson in this. And that'll bring the next thing, hope. Difficulty develops hope. When hope is lost, my friend, we crash. Listen, this is a scary thing. When hope is lost, we crash. I don't remember how long ago I heard this, but it seems like forever ago. Somebody was being interviewed and they were asking questions about this and about that. And the person said, well, you know, if you have this disease, you live this long. And if you have that cancer, you might live this long. And if you have this issue, you might live that long. But listen to what he said. But if you lose hope, you die now. I've never forgotten that. But if you lose hope, you die now. When a person loses hope in the midst of difficulty, they pull the trigger. They die now. We crash without hope. And the amazing thing about the Bible that's in our laps is that you think about these verses that are found in the Bible. I think about this one verse. This verse that I'm going to give you is 3,000 years old. 3,000. Wisdom from the Bible. 3,000 years old. Psalm 42:3. Check it out. This is the wisdom of God. The psalmist cries out and says, my tears have been my food day and night. Depression brought on by circumstance, difficulty. While they continually say to me, where is your God? And when I remember these things, I pour out my soul within me. Listen to this. For I used to go with the multitude. I went with them to the house of God. I used to. With the voice of joy and praise, with the multitude that kept a pilgrimage feast. Why are you cast down, O my soul? And why are you so disquieted within me? Hope in God, for I shall yet praise him for the help of his countenance. For the help of his countenance. Countenance, you know what that is? The radiance or the mood, the look of his face. God, just look at me. Just look at me. In the midst of my pain, just look at me, Lord. You ever feel like that? When people say, yeah, where's your God now? Look, you lost your job. Where's your God? Things happen in our lives. Listen, you're the Christian. Things happen in your life because you're the minister of God to that people group that you're around. And God is using you as a child of his. He will develop your spiritual maturity and faith and hope in the entire event, while at the same time, your friends will say, hey, where's your God now? And here's what they're saying. We're watching you to see how you handle this hardship. We're watching you to see all the preaching that you've done to us is for real. Huh? Hey, man, just trust the Lord, dude. Just trust God. And then God puts you into that moment. And your unbelieving friends will say, are you just trusting the Lord now, buckaroo? Is that what you're doing right now? As you're white knuckling it there and hugging the, you know, little stuffed bear in the corner. It's amazing. Hope. Faith. Psalm 18:33 says, he makes my feet like the deer's feet or like hind's feet, and he sets me on high places. How many of you have been with us to Israel and we've been to the Valley of the Goats where David confronted Saul? Remember that? Remember those ibex? Those amazing ibex. They're like the size, well, the little tiny guys, brand new babies or little tiny little guys. But the big daddies, they're like size of an American elk. North American elk. They got these ginormous, ridiculously gigantic horns. And they go down that sheer cliff in En Gedi like it's nothing. And you see this little baby. And he's just dancing on the tips of rocks and it's a 1,000-foot drop. Like it's nothing. And the psalmist David writes and he says, you know what? You've put my feet on high places. You've made me like the deer in this world. Christian, this is not a storybook, the Bible. This is a book of facts. And your challenge and difficulty right now, God is saying, I want to train your feet to maneuver these high places. Love. Developing maturity and difficulty develops love in our lives. The Bible tells us in 1 Peter 1:8, listen to this. Whom, having not seen, you love, though now you do not see him, yet believing, you rejoice with joy inexpressible and full of glory. We get to understand his love in the midst of hardship and difficulty and these challenges we're talking about. In 1 Peter 4:12, you're going to want to write this down. Beloved, do not think it strange concerning the fiery trial that is to try you as though some strange thing has happened to you. But rejoice to the extent that you are partaker of Christ's sufferings. And when his glory is revealed, you may also be glad with exceeding joy. For you are reproached for the name of Christ. Blessed are you for the spirit of glory and of God rest upon you. Now listen, God loves you. You're going through a hardship. God loves you. Understand this. The Bible says those who judge themselves among themselves are not wise. What does that mean? Do you know somebody going through a difficulty? Don't think for a moment that you're not. See, oh man, that look at her, what she's going through. She must be so much more spiritual than I am because I'm not going through what she's going through. Don't do that. Listen, are you listening? Every one of us, God will mature and God will show us his love and develop hope in us based upon a measure of grace and a measure of faith. God has dealt her a measure of faith and her challenge is equal to her faith. And God has dealt you a measure of faith and your challenge is equal to your faith. Remember that. He will not give you that which is beyond your ability through Christ.
0: 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And now, let's get back to today's message. Once again, here's Pastor Jack.
22: Number three, and we end with this. And you need to pay attention. I'm excited about this part. The discipline of difficulty is this: distributing life through the difficulty. And I'm going to run through this one. Christian, distributing life through the difficulty is God's discipline for us in these times. Christian, the Lordship of Jesus Christ is what defines you. And your level of submission to Christ determines his Lordship. Jesus said in Matthew 16, if anyone desires to come after me, let him deny himself, take up his cross and follow me. For whoever desires to save his life will lose it, but whoever loses his life for my sake will find it. For what profit is it to a man if he gains the entire world and loses his own soul? Or what will a man give in exchange for his soul? The life of Jesus, mark this down, is experienced through the difficulty like no other way. John 16:33 says, these things I have spoken to you, that in me you may have peace. In the world you will have tribulation, but be of good cheer, I have overcome the world. Isn't that a good word? Woo! Listen, the keys and the combination of knowing Christ in this moment unlocks the doors and the windows for the next step of your development and growth in Christ. And when that happens, you're able to share with others your experience with Christ Jesus. Secondly, the life of Jesus is known in the difficulty. Ephesians 5:1 says, therefore, be imitators of God as dear children and walk in love as Christ also has given us himself for us an offering and a sacrifice to God for, listen, a sweet smelling aroma. You say, what on earth does that mean? Let me give you this next verse and this will come together. In 2 Corinthians 2:14, Paul says, thanks be to God who always leads us in triumph in Christ. And through us, listen, diffuses the fragrance of his knowledge in every place. God is using us in our difficult moments. Now watch this. For we are to God the fragrance of Christ among those who are being saved and among those who are perishing. To the one we are the aroma of death, leading to death. To the other, the aroma of life, leading to life. And finally, watch this. The life of Jesus Christ is dependent upon in the difficulty. Oh, God, get me through this. Lord, get me through this. Now watch. Jesus said in Revelation 1, you're not going to see it, just write it down. Think about this. In Revelation chapter 1, Jesus says, I am the Alpha and the Omega, the first and the last. There's nothing beyond that. Okay, listen. By the way, it's the title of God in the Old Testament. The Alpha and the Omega, the beginning and the end, the first and the last. What you see, write in a book and send it to the seven churches of Asia, of Turkey today. Book of Revelation. You keep reading, you come to chapter 2, verse 8. And to the angel of the church at Smyrna, write these things that says the first and the last who was dead and came to life. I know your works, your tribulation and poverty. Verse 10 goes on. Do not fear any of those things which you're about to suffer, but be faithful unto death, and I will give you the crown of life. Smyrna, the church of Smyrna. Y'all hear about that church? You've read it in your Bible? Smyrna. When Jesus was born, the wise men came from Babylon and brought, what'd they bring? Anybody remember? Gold, frankincense, and what? Myrrh is the root word of Smyrna. Myrrh. Name means bitter. Myrrh is a resin from a tree. It's a sap. And I read this to you. It's bitter, bitter to the taste. And once crushed, it is used as a perfume in incense or as a preservative during the times of Christ and burial. It is a symbol of death in the Middle East. It is interesting to note that it was one of the gifts brought in Matthew chapter 2 regarding the worship of the Christ child. Gold symbolizing Christ's deity and his kingship. Frankincense symbolizing his priesthood and his offering. And myrrh symbolizing his suffering and death upon the cross. And here's the secret, my friend, to the discipline of difficulty. It's been custom designed for you and I. Now watch this and we'll end. I have myrrh from the Middle East here, from Israel. And I don't know if you can see this or not, but you know what amber looks like? Anybody? Okay, this is myrrh. It's pretty radical looking. Pretty strange looking. Okay? Now, if you taste it, okay, it has like an herbal, a bitter taste to it. Okay? And Jesus says to the church at Smyrna, you hang in there in the face of difficulties and don't give up. You will suffer, he said to that church. Be faithful unto death. Some of you may die for Christ in this life. I don't know. But you know what we'll do? The way you get perfume from this is you crush it. Jesus says, you're just, you know what, to the world, you're ugly and bitterless, and you're like the taste and aroma of death to those who are dying. But you are a sweet-smelling aroma to those who live. He's talking about those who live in Christ. Here's the thing. It shatters. And if you can smell it now, it is absolutely, completely different. It is absolutely aromatic, like driving through the canyon tonight, you would smell milkweed. You know that smell? It's actually refreshing to the lungs to smell myrrh. Your difficulty, God is taking in a world of death, and it's as though you're being crushed. And as the world watches your witness diffused from your life in the spiritual senses of the world and of God, there's an aroma being sent out. This is great. I wish you could just come on up here and... Father, tonight, for the difficulties of our lives, the crushing, your Bible tells us regarding Jesus that he was bruised. The word is crushed for our iniquities. And Father, we pray tonight that in our lives as believers, these hardships and the hardships to come, that we would calm down and that we would remember that we will stand before you. We and we alone will give account for ourselves. And Father, like never before, from this moment on, may we hone our lives in on you to know you more than ever. Christian, right now, right where you're at in this attitude of prayer, will you be giving to the Lord right now your difficulty? Ask him for grace, sufficient enough to endure, faith to trust him, that he will not allow you to endure that which you cannot bear up through Christ Jesus. While heads are bowed and eyes are closed, maybe you're a Christian here tonight, and you're so in need of just dedicating your life afresh to him. You go do that right where you're at right now. You just tell him, Lord, I haven't been handling this trial or difficulty very well. You talk to him right now. But maybe tonight you're not a Christian. and your life has been crushed, and it's being crushed, and you feel like there's no way out, that there's no hope for you, I want you to call upon Jesus tonight.

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2: I'll change my life and make me new. I want to know that I'm forgiven. I want to know, Lord God, that you're in control of my life. And I want to know your love. And I want to know your hope. Lord, I confess you today as my Lord and Savior. I believe you died on the cross and rose again from the grave for me. Give my life its intended purpose now. Thank you, Lord. In Jesus' name.

0: 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Thanks for being with us today. You know, this message is part of Pastor Jack's series called The Disciplines of Life. 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
3: 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Life is not always peaceful. Wars happen. Conflicts rage. Lives are lost. The news is inundated with updates. Issues are turned inside out, angle upon angle scrutinized. In the midst of opposition to war, we can all agree. We all long for an end to bombs dropping, for casualties to stop, and freedom for all. 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
4: She's 4.5 years old. She's quiet as she lays in her bed in the darkness. Her beautiful brown eyes shine even in the shadows. And her eyes tell you, she knows. She's going to die. But here's the real tragedy. She doesn't have to. All that's standing between her and death is one thing: clean water. Her name is

0: that Tamana is just one of 300,000 children who will die before the age of 5. GFA World has launched a campaign to dig Jesus wells, bringing clean water to poor villages across the world. Maybe you can't make a difference in the lives of 300,000 children, but you can make a difference for Tamana. 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
1: Satan tries to crush me with the reality of my weakness and my past and my failings. 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God is my hope. I have His salvation. And that is what sustains me even in the hardest fight and the darkest hour.
7: 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In today's episode, Pastor Brian shares the second half of a lesson from Ephesians chapter 6. Dr. Chapel highlights the power that we're given when we clothe ourselves in the armor of God. 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And while you're there, look for Pastor Brian's commentary on the book of Ephesians, which he wrote for the Reformed Expository Commentary Series. Dr. Chapel reveals how when we lift our eyes beyond ourselves to share Paul's expansive vision, then we too will join his doxology for God's amazing grace that transforms the world. Let's hear now from Dr. Brian Chapel as he shares the second half of the lesson, Armor of Faith.
1: Last week we said Christ is risen and what? He is risen indeed. So what? I mean, we have a great celebration. We enjoy the music. We have families together. Is that all? I mean, what is the significance of Christ the Lord being risen? If He is risen, if He is alive, that means He by His Spirit is present, here, powerful and for us. The reality of that, not just in terms of the power, but the reason we must have it, is addressed in Ephesians chapter 6. I'm going to ask that you stand as we look at Ephesians 6, verses 10 through 20 in your Grace Bibles. That's page 979. The Apostle Paul writes, "Finally, be strong in the Lord and in the strength of His might. Put on the whole armor of God that you may be able to stand against the schemes of the devil. For we do not wrestle against flesh and blood, but against the rulers, against the authorities, against the cosmic powers over this present darkness, against the spiritual forces of evil in the heavenly places. Therefore, take up the whole armor of God, that you may be able to withstand in the evil day, and having done all, to stand firm. Stand therefore, having fastened on the belt of truth, and having put on the breastplate of righteousness, and as shoes for your feet, having put on the readiness given by the gospel of peace. In all circumstances, take up the shield of faith, with which you can extinguish all the flaming darts of the evil one, and take the helmet of salvation and the sword of the Spirit, which is the Word of God, praying at all times in the Spirit with all prayer and supplication. To that end, keep alert with all perseverance, making supplication for all the saints and also for me, that words may be given to me in opening my mouth, boldly to proclaim the mystery of the gospel, for which I'm an ambassador in chains, that I may declare it boldly as I ought to speak." Let's pray together. Father, you make us ambassadors for the gospel, every generation, every person, every place. And yet you tell us plainly there is opposition. So grant us the confidence of the power of Christ at work in us and for us and all about us, that we might be prepared for the battle of our lives as we would be witnesses for Christ in every place. This we ask in Jesus' name. Amen. Please be seated. I love that. That 2015 Hyundai Sonata commercial. Have you seen it? Where there's a little girl at a steering wheel, maybe 4 years old, and she's driving a car at what looks like super speed, making tight turns, going down wooded streets, and you're going, "Oh boy, are we in trouble?" And then the camera pans back a little bit, and you recognize it's the steering wheel to her car seat. And you pan back the camera a little bit more, you recognize her father is at the wheel. We at times feel as though we are in control, and then we're not in control at all as we become aware of the forces about us, but the reality is Jesus is at the wheel. He has surrounded us. He has taken charge. And when we claim the reality of His nature for us because we are in Christ, we have power that is beyond just my human ability or your human ability. And the reason we need to know that is to be prepared for spiritual battle. We need not only to claim our spiritual advantages, we need to truly recognize our spiritual adversary. He is surely listed here. Did you see it? Verse 11, as God is describing in His word for us, His enemy and ours, He says, "Put on the whole armor of God, that you may be able to stand against the schemes of the devil." We're beginning to learn not just the nature of our Savior's gift and power, but the nature of our adversary. He is incredibly deceitful. He schemes for our hurt. He schemes across centuries. He schemes across our families. He schemes across our land. He schemes across our church. And He is very wise. He's had thousands of years of human experience to discern what motivates us, what makes us tick, and what makes us get ticked off. And he is deceitful. He is more than deceitful. He is inhuman. Did you catch the language of verse 12? It scares us a little bit. We wrestle not against flesh and blood, but against the rulers, against the authorities, against the cosmic powers over this present darkness, against the spiritual forces in the heavenly places. Cosmic powers in this present darkness, as though the apostle is looking at the world in front of him, and he says, it is Satan who has so many powers by demonic forces, by the evil even that's within us, to do things in this present world before us. But he says there is also another parallel universe, as it were. And he talks about spiritual evil in heavenly places. He's talking about the spiritual realm. And to say that Satan is operative in both realms to try to seek our souls as well as our families, as well as the things that are all about us that can put us off of God's path, into danger, into hurt, into bitterness, into unforgiveness, into the darkness that our own souls know so well. And that reality of these two realms being Satan's operative area have to be something that we're aware of. Some of you may have read earlier in the paper this week, somebody simply citing, what if it were not simply true that we are human beings who will eventually get to a spiritual existence? What if we are actually spiritual beings who just have a brief human existence? And to recognize that Satan is operating in both worlds, the material world as well as the spiritual world, to do us damage. And we can minimize that, not really understand the danger that we are in. I have been to that castle in Germany where after the first service, some people told me they had been there too. The castle where Martin Luther translated the Bible into the language of his people. One of the great movements of the Reformation, that God's people were able to do what you now take so for granted, to have the Bible in their own language and being able to read the God's word for themselves. When Luther was doing that, he was at risk for his own life just for translating the Bible into the language of his people. And so he hid in a castle and in a small room began to translate this wonderful work of God. But it was such a powerful step of the gospel that he recognized Satan did not want this to happen. And at some point he so felt the reality and the presence and the power of Satan that he took his inkwell and threw it at the presence of Satan in the room. Now, I have visited that room, and I would imagine it's been repainted many times, but there's still the splotch of the inkwell on the wall. But more silly is the representation of Satan. A little sock monkey hanging from the ceiling with a couple of horns. Were it only so. I mean, we tell our own tales of ghosts and goblins and Hollywood presentations of the spiritual evil, and you must recognize it is all child's play. I have been to Auschwitz, where over 1 million people were murdered, where torture was a daily experience, where medical experiments without anesthetics for women and children were daily existence. To see evil run without check, to see it in all of its horror, and recognize this is what the Bible knows when it says that Satan prowls around like a roaring lion seeking whom he may devour. And we, you know, we play and we dally with things that we think are a little bit evil, that are almost good, and not recognize how wise and deceitful and scheming Satan is to take us off the path of goodness and health for ourselves and for our own families. And the Bible is simply saying with reality here, listen, you need to know your adversary. You are not his match. He will overcome you if you come off of God's path. You do not have the ability to resist him in your humanity. Your choices will not overcome his ways. And the reality of that is so that we will recognize, even as we see Satan, I am not his match, we will have to claim the biblical truth at the very same moment but he has met his match. I don't just learn the nature of Satan, I learn the nature of his power. He has been overcome.
8: 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The Apostle Paul wrote the letter to the Ephesians to declare God's plan that the gospel of Jesus Christ would reach the world through weak and sinful people like you and me. 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
1: Even as we see Satan, I am not his match, we will have to claim the biblical truth at the very same moment. But he has met his match. I don't just learn the nature of Satan, I learn the nature of his power. He has been overcome. I'll say it to you again. Remember verse 11 at the end? You may be able to stand against the schemes of the devil when you put on the armor of God. He was crushed at the cross. He has been overcome by those who put their faith in Jesus Christ. We have the armor of Christ about us. And I know at times we look at the evil and we shake and we wonder, can we stand? In my own mind's eye, at times I think it has to almost be like a warrior on a battlefield. And we see the evil coming at us. And it's so overwhelming. I don't know. My father-in-law talks about it when the Panzer tanks came toward them in the Battle of the Bulge, and they just could hardly imagine the power that was coming against them, how they could possibly stand, how the evil was so great, how the ground shook. And if you can imagine that you're standing before such a force coming at you, and you're seeing through the visor of the armor of God what seems overwhelming, but at the same moment you hear the voice of God saying, stand firm. You have on the armor of God. The evil shall not overwhelm you. Stand firm. But Lord, don't you know I'll lose this job if I do what you're asking? Stand firm. But Lord, don't you know what they've done to me in this marriage? Stand firm. Lord, they will laugh at me and I'll have no place anymore. My reputation will be just smothered. Stand firm. As great as the evil is, as much as the ground may seem to shake, stand firm. You have the armor of the Most High God, the breastplate of the righteousness of Christ, your feet shod with the peace of the gospel. He is with you. He is for you. Everything that Satan is going to throw at you, stand firm. And you will only do that not only as you recognize the advantages that are yours, the adversary that you face, but you actually rely upon the armor. You recognize the armor as it has now been described. You are to anticipate that evil will come. Surely it will. Right? When Paul says in verse 13 that you are to stand firm against the schemes of the devil, why? Because in the evil day, you must stand firm. He's not pretending it won't happen. If Christ was crucified and you follow in his path, the day of evil will come. Do not listen to the voices that say you become a Christian and all troubles go away. The Bible promises if you follow Christ, you will be persecuted. Stand firm. How can you stand firm? Recognize you have fastened on the belt of truth. Yes, this seems overwhelming, but my Lord is risen. You have put on the breastplate of righteousness. Yes, I have all kinds of reasons that God could run away from me, but my pardon is real. He is for me. I have the righteousness of Jesus Christ that is mine. Yes, it is true that my soul is troubled. I can't even sleep at night. I know it because I'm so troubled by these things. But I have the peace of the reality of God for me, and he's still at the wheel. This will accomplish the purposes God has intended. I am in him. He is for me. I will be at peace. And we know that. We remember that when we recognize all that Christ has done. That is why ultimately we are told to hold up the shield of faith. I love the scholars who tell us what that means, that in this time in Roman warfare, that the shield of faith was a Roman wooden shield in a rectangular form, but on the front of it was either leather or cloth soaked in water, so that when the fiery darts from the enemy came, they would be absorbed by and extinguished by the shield. So Satan shoots at you and say, "You weakling," you say, "Psh, it's been absorbed." "No, I have the power of Christ." "You vile person." "No, it's been absorbed by the righteousness of Christ." "You can't possibly win in this battle." "No, the truth is I shall win because Christ is for me." I put up the shield of faith depending upon the reality of being united to Christ. That is my hope. And Satan tries to crush me with the reality of my weakness and my past and my failings. But I have on the helmet of salvation, he has saved me. My works never saved me. I'm not responsible for surviving this. God is my hope. I have his salvation. And that is what sustains me even in the hardest fight and the darkest hour. That is why I have to depend upon this sword of the Spirit that is the Word of God. I read what the Word of God says is reminding me constantly of what he has done, who I am, what it means to be in him. And not only as I am relying upon that Word, but as Paul is calling us here, and pray with supplication, not only for yourself, but for the church and the witness of the gospel. It's almost as though what the apostle is saying is make the power connection happen. That even as you are speaking to God, you are receiving the Word of God, and the connection of power is complete because the Word from heaven comes to you even as you speak to heaven. And the power now comes as we receive the Word and seek God in prayer. And he says, what that will do is remind you of what your armor is, and you will operate in the strength of the Lord. As we come to God, we are not dependent upon who we are, but who he is. And searching the Word and praying to our God reminds us of the deep reality that we need for every circumstance, every discouragement, and every assault of the evil one. And when we have that armor on, not the armor of our strength, but dependence upon his reality, his provision, we shall win. I think of it in terms of a prayer letter from one of my favorite missionary families, Roger and Laura Dye. And the reason I like reading their letters is they don't write like missionaries. They write like real people, you know. The struggles, the discouragements, the hurts. And Laura wrote of, just recently, a particularly difficult time in her life where she was so discouraged and was in a bedroom weeping and praying and needing God's help. And she wrote later, you know, "I don't remember every wrong telephone number call that I have received, but I do remember one. I gently told the older woman at the other end of the line that she had the wrong number. I needed to get back to my weeping. But when I told her she had the wrong number, she said, 'That's fine. I'll just talk to you for a while.' So gently amused, I sat back down on the edge of the bed to hear this one out. I thought, well, I can always hang up. She began, "I just called to tell you that they who wait upon the Lord will renew their strength. They will mount up with wings as eagles. They will run and not get weary. They will walk and not faint." The words of Isaiah 40. Laura writes, she continued for at least 15 minutes telling me the familiar words of Scripture. She had no idea how desperately I needed God's word and how much I had been praying for it. After a while, I hung up, said goodbye. My husband said to me, she wrote, "Who was that?" Laura said, "I think it was God." Of course it was. In his way, in his timing, making the connection. As we seek him and his word comes to us, it is the power of God to overcome the evil one, our discouragement, our hurts, our difficulties. Satan says he must hate you. The truth about our waste, the righteousness before us, the helmet upon us says, no, he is my God. I am his, and I will stand, and his power shall be mine, because I am in Christ. And that reality is our hope today and tomorrow and forever. May the peace of Christ be yours through the power of the gospel this day.
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14: And thank you for joining us today for the daily edition of Turning Point. We're so happy to have you with us. I'm David Jeremiah, and it's my wonderful privilege to be your teacher and host each day as we meet. We've been doing this for a long time. Over 40 years we've been doing this together for many of us, and so grateful for the many of you who have been faithful listeners and encouragers and supporters. So grateful for all that you do, because together we've been able to do so much. Today we're going to finish our discussion that we began yesterday as the introduction to this series on the Holy Spirit gets off the ground. We're talking about the promise of the Spirit, how the Lord Jesus told us ahead of time that He was coming. And the Holy Spirit is called the promise of Jesus, that He would send someone to take His place after He went back to heaven. The Holy Spirit was poured out upon the church on the day of Pentecost, and we have been blessed because of that ever since. We'll explore some of the ways it touches us as we open our Bibles together in just a moment. Before we get to our lesson, let me tell you that during the month of June, our resource for the month is the full-length book, The Holy Spirit You May Not Know. I wrote this book as I was teaching this material in church as a pastor, and the book has just been released. The world changed on the day of Pentecost 2,000 years ago, and an upstairs room was filled with the presence of the Holy Spirit. The Bible says that on that particular day, over 3,000 people were converted. When the Holy Spirit was set loose, when Jesus sent the promise, and we'll talk more about that as we open our Bibles together today. And I want to ask you to open your Bible with me to John 14, verses 16 and 17. We'll continue and conclude our discussion of the promise of the Spirit. As important as the Holy Spirit is, He never preempts the place of Christ. On the other hand, wherever Christ is magnified, you can be sure the Holy Spirit is at work. His task is to make much of Jesus. This is a word needed in our generation, men and women, because there are groups today who have elevated the Spirit in such a way that Jesus is almost lost. To be sure, the Spirit is God. We do not need to make Him God. He already is, but His place in the Trinity is to glorify Jesus Christ. And when the Spirit is doing His work in your life, you will not be going around talking primarily about the Holy Spirit. You'll be talking about Jesus. You will be talking about Jesus Christ because the Spirit comes to lift Him up. Spirit-filled Christians, men and women, are Christ-centered Christians. Like John the Baptist, who said, "He must increase, but I must decrease." So the Holy Spirit comes, first of all, to promote Jesus Christ. And if you get yourself in a group and all of a sudden Jesus Christ gets lost and the Holy Spirit becomes the whole discussion and the gifts of the Spirit and speaking in tongues and all of this takes over, whenever that happens, you know something's not right. Because the Holy Spirit did not come to promote Himself. He came to promote Jesus. And if you're filled with the Spirit of Jesus, you'll be filled with the Spirit itself. That's the way that works. And that's what the Bible teaches. So He's here to promote Jesus Christ. Secondly, the Holy Spirit has come to provide strength for believers. I want you to know that's very special to me, especially during these days. I'm sure it's special to some of you, even though you may not know what's going on. John 14:16 says, "I will pray the Father, and He will send you another helper." How many of you could use another helper? I mean, amen. We could use a little help, couldn't we? Jesus called the Holy Spirit helper. That word has the meaning of someone who comes alongside of you, who walks beside you. The word is parakaleo, called alongside of. He comes to strengthen you. The Holy Spirit is the one who comes with strength. He's the divine strengthener. Someone once said, the Holy Spirit is the rod of iron in your back. The Holy Spirit is the one who gives you the backbone to do the things you don't have the courage to do. How we need that today. How we need that in our world today, in our churches today. We live in a time of immense pressure, and without the Spirit's strength, we will collapse. Think of Simon Peter. He's a great illustration. On the night Jesus was betrayed, Peter denied the Lord three times. When confronted, he swore, "I don't even know the man," speaking of Jesus. What a pitiful picture of cowardice. Yet wait 40 days. And that same Peter stands before a hostile crowd on the day of Pentecost and proclaims Jesus Christ crucified and risen, and 3,000 people are converted. So you say, what made the difference between Peter on the night before Jesus died and Peter 40 days later? Two things: the resurrection of Jesus Christ and the coming of the Holy Spirit. The Holy Spirit transformed Peter from a coward to a courageous preacher. The Holy Spirit was the steel in Peter's backbone. He was the source of his power. That's what Jesus promised. He said, "I will send you another helper." He is the strength we need to live boldly and faithfully in a hostile world. How many of you know that if you only ever do the things you think you can do, you will never do the things God called you to do? I'm sure it would surprise you that many times I don't feel like preaching to you on Sunday. I'm tired. Maybe I've had a busy week or I'm not feeling good physically. But you know what? One of the most wonderful things in the world to be a preacher is to stand up here and feel weak and know that the Holy Spirit has filled you with His power. Sometimes it's almost like I'm standing over here watching someone else preach because the Holy Spirit is doing it. In 1966, a 22-year-old English woman named Jackie Pullinger boarded a ship with little more than a suitcase, a few dollars, and a prayer. She had asked God to show her where to get off. At every port the ship stopped, she felt no peace until the ship docked in Hong Kong. There, God led her to Koh Lan Walled City, a lawless maze of alleys ruled by gangs and filled with heroin addicts and street children. Jackie moved into a tiny room in that dark city. She had no money, no program, and no plan. All she had was the Holy Spirit. At first, she felt helpless. But when addicts came to her for prayer, she discovered something astonishing. Many of them who got prayed for were delivered from heroin without withdrawal pain. Doctors couldn't explain it. Jackie simply said, "I discovered the Holy Spirit is stronger than heroin. I just show up and He brings life." Her ministry became known as St. Stephen's Society. It has since helped thousands of people recover from drug addiction. Former gang members have become pastors and addicts. Free and broken lives became whole. We may never walk into a walled city of crime and addiction as Jackie did, but all of us know what it's like to feel powerless. And it is in those very moments that the Holy Spirit comes alongside us to help us and to strengthen us and to enable us to do what we could never do if He weren't active. The Bible says, "You shall receive power after the Holy Spirit has come upon you." The Bible says, "I pray that from His glorious unlimited resources, He will empower you with inner strength through His Spirit." The Bible says God has not given us a spirit of fear, but of power and of love and of a sound mind. Ladies and gentlemen, one of the purposes of the Holy Spirit is to give you the strength you don't have without Him. He gives you the power, the courage to do things you would never do on your own. He becomes the source of God within you. He comes to promote Jesus Christ. He comes to provide strength for Christian living. Here's the third thing. The Holy Spirit comes to point us to the truth. Jesus said this about the Holy Spirit in John 14:26. "But the Helper, the Holy Spirit, whom the Father will send in My name, He will teach you all things and bring to your remembrance all things that I said to you." And two chapters later, Jesus said, "I still have many things to say to you, but you cannot bear them now. However, when He, the Spirit of truth, has come, He will guide you into all truth." You know, truth is almost lost in our world today, is it not? You wonder if anybody really even knows what the meaning of it is. People talk about their truth. It's just another way of describing their deception and lies. But the Bible says there is truth, and Jesus Christ is the truth. And sometimes as we look at what's going on in life, we need someone to help us understand the truth. What is true? In John 14:26, Jesus explained that the Spirit would be the disciples' helper and that He would teach them everything they needed to know and even bring back to their mind the words He had already spoken. In John 16, Jesus said there was more truth waiting for them, but they weren't ready for it yet. He said He would handle that too. When the time came, He would give them the truth that they needed at that moment. So let me just tell you this. The same Spirit still teaches us today, reminding us of God's Word when we need it most and leading us into deeper understanding as we grow. If you've ever memorized any verses, you know that sometimes when you're in a situation, that verse will pop into your mind. Who does that? The Holy Spirit does that. The Holy Spirit brings to your memory the things Jesus has already said, so you have that verse when you need it the most. And you know, sometimes what I've discovered is, and I don't know if this happens to you, these are verses I haven't even reviewed in a long time, and if you told me, "Could you say that verse and do it perfectly?" I couldn't, but the Holy Spirit can. And He brings that verse back to your mind, so when you're in the midst of the situation, you know exactly what it is you should say because the Spirit of truth is working in your heart.
15: The Holy Spirit comes to promote Jesus Christ. The Holy Spirit comes to provide strength for your life. The Holy Spirit comes to point you to the truth. And here's the one that I love maybe the most. The Holy Spirit comes to pray for us. The Holy Spirit prays for us. Listen to this. Did you know that you have two prayer partners? One is in heaven, the Lord Jesus Christ, who ever lives to make intercession for you at the right hand of the Father. And the other lives within you, the Holy Spirit. Romans 8, 26 and 27 says, likewise, the Spirit also helps in our weakness. For we do not know what we should pray for as we ought, but the Spirit himself makes intercession for us with groanings which cannot be uttered. Now he who searches the heart knows what the mind of the Spirit is, because he makes intercession for the saints according to the will of God. Paul says, listen to this, Paul says that the Spirit of God prays for us when we don't know how to pray. Have you ever been in a situation where you didn't know how to pray? You tried to pray, the words wouldn't come, you couldn't put your thoughts together, it was such a deep problem you didn't even know how to address it. That's something we can all picture, something we've all experienced. It's like the little boy who knelt by his bed and he folded his hands and whispered, God, A, B, C, D, E, F, G, all the way to Z. And his mother smiled and asked what he was doing. He said, I don't know what to pray, so I just gave God all the letters. And he can put them together any way he wants. There are times when praying feels almost impossible. Life can get so stressful or painful that we don't even know what to say to God. I remember one time years ago when I was going through cancer. I was going to the hospital and they were going to do a biopsy of my spleen. And when they told me how they were going to do that, I didn't want to do it. We were in the operating room where they were getting ready to do it, and the doctor said something about, do you want to pray? And I couldn't pray. Donna was there and she prayed great, but I couldn't pray. But I knew that the Spirit of God was in that moment, that he was helping me. When you can't even put your words together, the Holy Spirit is there. And the Bible says he makes intercession for you with groanings that cannot be uttered. Oh, what a precious thing that is. Someone has said in prayer, it's better to have a heart without words than it is to have words without a heart. And when the heart cannot find words, the Holy Spirit makes intercession with groanings too deep for words. Have you ever felt so sad or mixed up inside that you couldn't find the right words? Maybe you just didn't know what to say. You sighed, you groaned, you whispered Jesus' name. Paul says in those moments, the Holy Spirit takes what's in your heart, even if it's just a sigh, and he brings it to God. He understands what's going on inside you better than you understand yourself. It's like when you ask a friend to pray for you, but you can't really explain what's wrong. The amazing thing is you don't have to explain anything to the Holy Spirit. He already knows your worries and your struggles, and he carries them straight to God's throne. The Spirit takes those wordless longings, and he shapes them, and he lays them before the Father through the intercession of Christ. No wonder God answers prayer. Prayer is the combined work of the Holy Spirit within us, the Son beside the Father, and the Father receiving the request. Did you know when you pray, the entire Trinity gets involved? It's no wonder God answers prayer. So the personality of the Holy Spirit, the priority of the Holy Spirit, the purpose of the Holy Spirit. And let me talk with you for just a moment about the permanency of the Holy Spirit. In the Old Testament, the Holy Spirit's ministry was much different than it is today. In the Old Testament, the Holy Spirit would come upon people for certain occasions. He came upon Samson for feats of strength. The Holy Spirit came upon Gideon for leadership. The Holy Spirit came upon the prophets for their ministry. But his presence was just temporary. He came and went according to the purposes of God. But notice carefully what Jesus said about the Holy Spirit now. And I will pray the Father, and he will give you another helper, that he may abide with you for how long? Forever. The Spirit of truth, whom the world cannot receive, because it neither sees him nor knows him, but you know him. Now, here is a phrase that tells you the difference between the Old Testament and the New Testament. In the Old Testament, he is with you. In the New Testament, he is in you. Aren't you glad you live in the New Testament days? We don't live in the Old Testament. The Bible says that when you become a Christian, you are baptized in the Holy Spirit. The Holy Spirit becomes your possession. In fact, the Scripture actually says, if you don't have the Spirit, you can't be a Christian. You don't have to wait for the Holy Spirit. You don't have to have some ecstatic experience and then you get the Holy Spirit. When you get Jesus, you get the Holy Spirit. The Holy Spirit comes to live within you. So if you're a Christian, you have the indwelling Holy Spirit. He's living within you right now. You may not feel it. You may not know it. You may not understand it, but it doesn't make any difference. It's still true. The Holy Spirit indwells every single believer. I met a man once who told me that he'd been away from God for 16 years. He'd come to Christ as a boy, but he'd wandered so far. That night he returned in repentance. 16 years of rebellion had not driven the Holy Spirit away. The Spirit had been resident all along, convicting him, drawing him until he came back. That's the difference between having the Spirit as a resident, having the Spirit as the president. He may live in your life, but he longs to reign in your life. And joy comes not just from having the Holy Spirit within you. Joy comes when the Holy Spirit within you is sitting on the throne of your life and he's running the show. And you're not doing this on your own, but you're asking God to help you. Perhaps that is why some of you are miserable. You know Christ and the Spirit is in you, but you have pushed him to the side and taken charge of everything yourself. The conviction you feel even now is the Spirit's way of reminding you that you will never know peace until the Holy Spirit is the president of your life. Don't just accept him as the resident. Anoint him as the president. Do what he says. Tell him that you want to be under his authority and do what he tells you to do. The Bible says God's Spirit will not always strive with man. That means that when the Holy Spirit is speaking to you, don't take it for granted because he may not speak to you again in such a way. I think of that often when we come to the end of a service and I ask you to give your heart to Christ. Some of you say, well, I think I won't do that today. Maybe I'll do it next time. You don't even know if you're going to have it next time. But one thing you can't be sure of, will the Holy Spirit still be striving within your heart then as he is today? Years ago in Europe, a young man and woman were walking together along the banks of a wide river. And their conversation turned to a friend they both admired. Mary has such a radiant personality, the young man remarked. His companion smiled. She really does. But what do you think makes her that way? They walked in silence for a moment, and then the path opened to a clearing with a clear view across the water. On the opposite bank stood an ancient stone castle, its towers rising against the sky. And the young man pointed. He said, when I was a boy, I love to sit here in the evening and watch that castle. And you could always tell what was happening inside by the lights in the window. If only a few people were home, just a dim glow showed. But when guests arrived, the place came alive with brightness. I'll never forget the night a member of the royal family visited. Every single window blazed with light and the castle seemed to shine from within. It was unforgettable. He paused and then he said, that's how I explain Mary's radiance. She's entertaining a royal guest. She's got the Holy Spirit within her, shining through her. So it is when the Holy Spirit lives in us. He fills every room of our heart with light. And when others see on the outside, it's simply the glow of his presence. There's an old French film called Jean de Florette. It takes place in the hills of Provence after the First World War. A man named Jean, a city tax collector, inherits a small farm, and he moves there with his wife and his little daughter. He's full of dreams, and he's convinced that with enough effort, he can make the rocky land flourish. But there's one big problem. There's no water. The ground is dry. Jean doesn't realize that a strong hidden spring is right beneath the property. So instead, day and night, he straps barrels to his donkey and trudges to fetch water from a distant source. Heat is brutal, work never ends, and he wears himself out trying to survive. Sadly, Jean never discovers the spring. His health breaks down from the constant strain, and he dies without ever tapping into the water that was already his. And you know what? That's a picture of a lot of us. We exhaust ourselves trying to find help somewhere out there. We're running around from one specialist to another, reading one email, one internet post, trying to find the answers to our problems, when all the while the Spirit of God is right here, living inside of us. Jesus called him rivers of living water. He is our inexhaustible supply. And the question is, are we going to wear ourselves out like Jean, or are we going to draw from the Spirit who's already in us? So many Christians I know try to do the Lord's work in the energy of the flesh. How impossible that is. The Lord's work can't be done in the energy of the flesh, because the Lord's work is way too big and too hard and too difficult. You need the Spirit of God within you to do the work of God, to live the life of God. And my question to you is, have you ever come to the realization that within you is that power, the power of the Holy Spirit? If you're a Christian,

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1: There's a wonderful promise in the Bible, and here it is. Whoever believes in Jesus, trusts in Jesus, loves Jesus, will receive God's greatest gift, the greatest gift he can give a human being, which is eternal life.
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2: Jesus Christ as your Savior. Don't wait any longer. Do it now. You have no idea what you're missing by holding out on Jesus. He's come to give you everything, eternal life, and not just that, but spiritual power. If you just trust him, if you just put your faith in him. And that's the most important thing. The Holy Spirit came to empower us with the gospel so that we could share the message I have just shared, that God loves you and Christ died for you and he wants you to be one of his own. If you will put your trust in him, that can happen today. Hey, by the way, if you make that decision, let us know, because we have a whole packet of material we'd like to send to you that will help you understand what happens next. I hope you'll let us do that. Tomorrow, we will begin 2 days of discussion of what it means to be born of the Spirit from John chapter 3. This is one of the chapters in this brand new book, and this is the lesson tomorrow. I hope you'll join us then as we continue our discussion of the Holy Spirit you may not know. I'm David Jeremiah, and it's my privilege to be your teacher every day. Thank you for joining me. Have a great day. We'll see you next time.
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5: Well, listen to the heart of that little 9-year-old boy. His name is Jordan, and that's the cry of every person's heart. 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I'm John Fuller.
7: John, because of some good people, that little boy, Jordan, did get adopted into a family out of foster care. Tens of thousands of people responded after that news clip went viral, and that says a lot about the heart of people. Mm-hmm. But think of how many thousands of children are still waiting for their forever family. And that's heartbreaking. I can remember being that little boy and, you know, not having a mom and dad in my life, hoping that maybe I could be adopted. I just didn't know. I had older brothers and sisters at the time. My football coach asked me if I wanted to live with them and offered to adopt me, but I thought it would hurt my brother too much, who I was then living with. You know, God has plans for every child, just like Jordan. 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Isaiah 1:17 says we're called to seek justice, encourage the oppressed, and defend the cause of the fatherless. Through our foster care effort called Wait No More, we're trying to help the foster care system do the best job it can do. And I'm proud of the work that we're doing here at Focus on the Family.
5: 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Yeah, learn how you can make a difference. 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
9: And our guest today is a man with some terrific insights and ideas. Jason Johnson is a pastor and a director at Christian Alliance for Orphans. He and his wife, Emily, have been foster parents since 2012, and they have four daughters, one of whom joined them through adoption. Jason has written a book called Reframing Foster Care, Filtering Your Foster Parenting Journey Through the Lens of the Gospel. We've got copies of that here.
7: Jason, welcome to Focus on the Family.
10: Well, thank you for having me.
7: I want to call you like Super Dad, but I think your message is going to be, you know, people that love the Lord can do this.
10: Right, yeah. Just normal. Normal dad.
7: Normal dad. I like that. Let's start with your personal story. It's so compelling. When you were 9 years old yourself, you got some news that really changed your life forever. What was it?
10: Yeah. So I learned around that time in my life that my dad was, in fact, not my biological father.
7: That was the first time you'd heard that?
10: First time I had become aware of that. And, of course, he was my dad and is my dad, but he just wasn't my biological father.
7: Right.
10: And so that began to unfold a story where, as I grew older, I understood the implications of what my dad did at a particular time in my life, my mom's life, and my older sister's life.
7: Let me ask you the feeling of that, because, you know, we're talking to mostly adults. I remember, you know, being told my mom had died when I was 9 and my dad when I was 11. You know, you start thinking, well, what's going to happen? Where do I go? How do I eat? Where do I sleep? In this context, just hearing that your dad was not your biological father, what were those 9-year-old feelings like for you?
10: You know, there was a little bit of, well, why? You know, why has this been necessary, right? Where is my biological father? What's the story there? But also gratitude that this man would step into our story.
7: You know, it's interesting, too, how these childhood experiences begin to shape your adult decision-making.
10: Yeah.
7: And so you had that idea about adoption. Describe how you and your wife begin to talk about that and what motivated you to adopt your daughter?
10: Yeah, that's a great question. So my wife and I had the conversation that I think a lot of people have, even pre-marriage, right? As you're suspecting, I think this is headed towards marriage, and I suspected that actually the moment I met her, so that's a different story.
9: Yeah.
10: But I believe even before we were married, we were having conversations about one day we want to adopt. And so it was kind of the one-day conversation that I think a lot of couples have, kind of the private, personal conversation of maybe one day when this is something we'll do.
9: Yeah.
10: Yeah.
7: And you did that. In fact, you point to a parallel, and I've used this before as well, between what Jesus did for us and what adoption does for a child. And, you know, for every believer, make this connection. Go ahead.
10: Yeah. So, you know, I think ultimately our motivation as believers in all of life is we do what we do because of what Jesus has done for us. And that translates into every aspect of our life, in particular, stepping into the lives of vulnerable children and families. And when I think back on what Jesus has done for us, he steps into our story and he changes our story, past, present, and future. All of it becomes new. Our past no longer defines us. Our present reality is new and shifted, full of security. Our future trajectories are full of hope. And on a similar level, we step into the stories of families and children, and we say, it doesn't always have to be like this. And you can live today with a security of knowing you are fully loved. And you can live today also with a hope for what the future can look like in every aspect of our story together.
7: Yeah.
10: And that changes.
7: You know, and we're all working in this area to help improve the lives of these children. And I mentioned Dr. Sharon Ford. She worked here in the state of Colorado. And thankfully, she's come on staff here at Focus to lead the Wait No More program. We started by just purely encouraging Christians to get involved and to adopt. She's now kind of broadened that, I think, rightfully, to encourage families to not only consider adoption, but also wraparound care to simply become foster parents, because the foster system is so overwhelmed right now. And typically always is, you know, they just need more resources. The point of that, and I would like you to speak into this, is adoption isn't the only goal. I mean, it's a good goal, but there are other options, and you even mentioned this in your book, that adoption isn't always the goal for foster care.
10: Right.
7: What is the goal?
10: Yeah, yeah. That's a big question.
7: Yeah, it is.
10: With a big answer. I think the goal is that every believer is empowered with a sense of calling and direction as to what their something might be. So we often say this, we're not all called to do the same thing, but we're all capable of doing something. Everyone can do something. And we see that reflected in theology, the body of Christ, where Paul says, we are like ears and eyes and hands and feet, and we all have different functions, but for the same purpose. And so as we translate that into the activity of the church in terms of caring for kids and families, we find not everyone will open their home to children. But that doesn't mean there's not significant places for other parts of the body to find their something and to get creative in that.
9: Yeah. Do you think it's a good starting point to at least take a step of faith and start praying about what God might have for us in this
10: Absolutely.
9: Area?
10: To begin to pray, God, what's my something? And to ask for clarity on that and to be open-minded with that, you know, because it could be that my something might be we begin to take steps towards opening our home to children. It could also be, you know what, the Lord has blessed me with a business. And maybe I get creative and I find ways to use my business, my restaurant, or my repair shop, or my counseling center. How can I use my something for the good of the whole?
9: Yeah. And Jim, as you know, for Dina and me, we started praying and we thought it was going to be holding babies. It turned into something more. It turned into adoption for us. And the Lord's been in all of that, as hard as some of it's been. Our guest on Focus on the Family is Jason Johnson, and he's written this great book, Reframing Foster Care, Filtering Your Foster Parenting Journey Through the Lens of the Gospel. And we'll encourage you to get your copy at focusonthefamily.com/broadcast.
7: Jason, this next question is really to prompt people to think. When you look at the foster system situation, and we have about 400,000 kids total in the system. That number fluctuates a little bit, but around 420,000. And within that group, you have about 110,000 children where the courts have terminated the parental rights. So they're wards of the state. I mean, the state really is their mom and dad, unfortunately. And they're probably in a temporary foster situation until they get a permanent placement and hopefully get adopted. Thinking of those numbers on the 40,000-foot view, I think we have 360,000 churches, and these are 110,000 children that need a place. That is troubling that we in the Christian community cannot do more. I'd love to see a New York Times headline that says, Christian Church Wipes Out Waiting Foster Adoption List.
10: Yeah.
7: Wouldn't that be awesome?
10: It would be.
7: And so in that context, now bring it down to the one-foot level, you and your wife deciding to do this. Speak to that couple that's listening right now that might be interested, but they don't know how to start. Is it the right thing to do? We already have children. Can we do it?
10: Yeah. So there's a number of things I would say to them. The first would be, there's never a perfect time to do this. And so if you're waiting for the perfect time, you'll likely never do anything.
7: There's always going to be an excuse not to.
10: So here's what we say is, I think what God is inviting us to do is to find opportunities to say yes, despite all the reasons we can come up with to say no. And there's a lot. Now, that doesn't mean that we push aside good judgment and wisdom. It doesn't mean that we say, you know what, our family's in turmoil, we're in financial crisis, and our marriage is struggling. We should probably open our home up and do something hard. No. We want to be wise and diligent, but we also want to be realistic and understand I'm very, very good at finding reasons to say no. And it changes our prayers in a lot of ways. I think we spend a lot of time asking God for clarity when he's been clear. And instead of asking for clarity, maybe we spend more time praying for courage.
7: One of the big reasons people don't foster is because they're afraid of having to make this attachment with these kids. Yeah. And then we're talking about the other 300,000 kids where they just need temporary placement till their family can get their acts together, etc. And then the kids are going to return to their biological parent or parents. But that is an excuse that people will use. And it's not that's a fair thing. You have these kids for maybe 6 months, a year, who knows, and you bond. Yeah. And then they're going to be ripped away from you. How do you respond to that caution?
10: Yeah, so I'm glad you brought that up. It is likely the number one reason that people won't foster. is that fear acts as a deterrent. We hear it all the time. And so I like to legitimize it. It's real. It's what we don't say to people is, you know, if you really love Jesus, you wouldn't be concerned about that at all. No, it's real and it's raw, and we've experienced it ourselves. But it also requires a reframing, which is why we named the book the way that we did, the reframing the way that we think about things. And so we can't let the fear of loving a child that might leave deter us. Instead, let's let the fear of a child never knowing our love drive us.
3: Yeah.
10: So it's just a reframing. It also maybe comes from a slightly flawed understanding of what the purpose of foster care is. You know, foster care is less about getting a child for your family, and it's more about giving your family for a child and embracing the implications that come with that.
3: Yeah.
10: And some of those implications are hard, and they require great sacrifice. And if the goal is reconciliation and renewal in their families and with their moms and dads, then it will likely mean that we grow close and we attach, and then we have to say goodbye. But we have given our family to this child for their renewal, and we got to participate in that with them. It doesn't make the goodbyes easier. It just gives purpose and meaning to the goodbyes. It was not in vain, right? We also say this, you know, if you're afraid of getting too attached and you're using that as an excuse
7: not to attach, right,
10: then perhaps it's better understood in this context. The fact that you know you will get attached doesn't disqualify you from becoming a foster parent. It might be one of the things which qualifies you the most.
3: Yeah.
10: Because that's exactly what these kids need.
7: It's so true. Yeah. Jason, this next objection, we lived this one, so I'm going to speak from that personal experience we had when our boys were younger, probably 9 and 11. We did have two boys that were 8 and 9. So it was a bundle of close little boys. I mean, and it was tough. It was really rough. I think they were with us for 6-7 months. And it really had an impact on one of my sons in a very negative way. Mm. Later, we did have a long-term placement with two much younger children, 4 and 2, when my boys were 15 and 13. That worked beautifully. Mm. I mean, they really took them on as, you know, siblings, and they loved on those kids. There wasn't competition. There wasn't as much fighting about things. But speak to that as well, because that can be an objection. You know, my kids are that young age. Yeah. I don't want to put them in an environment that's going to be harmful. Yeah. Those are really legitimate, I'm telling you, because we lived it. And if I look back on it, I would have waited for my kids to be a little older and had the experience that we had with the second set of long-term placement children that we had.
10: Yeah. Yeah, so our encouragement to families, and that was my number one hesitation as well. Our girls were 6, 4, and 2 at the time, and questions of, is it an injustice to them and the time that they're due from us and the attention that they are due from us, would it be taking that away from them? And I'll never forget sitting in an orientation class at a local agency in Houston. And the instructor comes in, and even before she gets into the orientation, she starts sharing. You could tell she had a tough week, as most agency caseworkers do. And she begins to share a story of a little girl's file who came across her desk that week. And the little girl happened to be around the age of one of my little girls. And some of the things that she was sharing about what this little girl experienced that week were horrific, as you can imagine.
3: Yeah.
10: And I found myself sitting there, using the age of my daughters as an excuse as to why it wasn't the right time. And then listening to the story of this little girl getting angry inside and feeling this sense of righteous anger. Why wasn't anyone there to protect this little girl? I would give my life to protect my little girls from. And then, you know, God's up there kind of going, is it connecting now, Jason? Right?
7: Right.
10: And so here's my point in that is God took the very thing that I was using as my excuse, the age of my kids, and turned it into actually the very thing which began to compel me the most.
3: Mm-hmm.
10: I want someone to be there for these kids just like I know I would be there for mine. Now, there's no script for this. There's no prescription for this, right? Everyone's family is different and unique, and their own kids and their temperament and their needs is all different. And so my encouragement to families is, yes, be very in tune with the effects that it will have on children that are already in your home. And also understand that we have found foster care has given our daughters a gift that we as mom and dad likely would have never been able to give them on our own. Mm. It has opened their world up to a perspective.
7: Without a doubt.
10: Without a doubt. They've seen another side of things that I don't know they would have seen if it was just us.
7: Yeah.
10: Has that always been easy? No. Have there been police officers at our home late at night? Yes. Have they seen things that maybe we would have normally gone to great lengths to, you know, insulate them from? Yeah. Do we believe it has made them stronger and more grounded? I do think so. Not because it's been easy, but because it's been difficult. And so I have found through our journey, maybe my job, in my case with four girls, isn't so much to raise safe girls as much as it is to raise strong girls.
7: Mm-hmm. That's beautiful.
10: Yeah.
7: That is really, really beautiful. You have a story I want to get to, which is the handprint story. Yeah. So set that up, and how profound was that for your family?
10: Yeah, you know, it ties right into that where the effects, you know, initially being concerned about the effects it would have on our girls opening our home to this, and would it deprive them? Would it take away from them? But we began to see early on some fruits of this in their own minds and their own hearts.
7: Right.
10: So maybe we'd walk in and they've pulled all their baby dolls and the paraphernalia out into the living room. And we say, what are you doing? And they're saying, we're taking care of babies that don't have mommies and daddies, right? Yeah. Or when we were building a new home and we did the typical put your hands in the cement of the driveway before it dries, right? And there were all six of us there. And one of our little girls, I can't recall who, became highly concerned about when the cement dries, how are we going to get any new future sisters' handprints into
7: beautiful.
10: The hard cement, right? And I assured them, you know, we could like cut out a square and repatch it. But again, it was just one of those little pieces, little glimmers of this has planted something in their hearts and in their minds, and we see little evidences of that, which are encouraging.
7: Mm-hmm. Jason, that's such a beautiful portrait. Let me end with this question, though. You say you struggled with wanting to fix each child that came into your home. I need to ask this question because that's where I would be. You know, what do we got to do to fix? And we're fixers, right?
10: Yeah, that's right.
7: What's the problem? And we'll give you a solution.
10: Right.
7: How did you let go of that, and what did you learn in that process?
10: Yeah, this has probably been the biggest learning curve for me because, like you said, I'm a fixer. And I think a lot of people that get involved in this, they have a vision for what can be.
7: Right.
10: And so we want to get involved in this because we know what can be. And the question then becomes, what happens when what can be and should be doesn't become?
7: Mm-hmm.
10: Or more slowly materializes. And so a couple of points just real quick for me is these feelings of inadequacy. Like, I don't have what it takes to do this. And I think that deters a lot of people as well. They see the problem and they see the need and they immediately think, I don't have what it takes to do that. That's for special people, spiritually
7: gifted.
10: Elite people, gifted people.
7: Right.
10: That's definitely not me. I don't have what it takes. And so point number one for me has been this, embracing the gift of not having what it takes. Okay. I don't find anywhere in scripture where God calls someone to do something with the expectation that they're going to have everything that it takes to do it. As a matter of fact, I see quite the opposite. So the story of the feeding of the 5,000 has been especially important for me. And most of us are familiar with it, but the disciples recognize an overwhelming need that they can't meet.
7: They're down to the fix-it mode.
10: There's thousands of people here that they need to eat, and so our only solution is we need to send them away. And then Jesus, in typical Jesus fashion, rather than saying, you're right, guys, he turns it back around on them. How frustrating would that be sometimes? Like, seriously, Jesus, again? He says, how about you give them something to eat? And immediately they look at what they have. We don't have what it takes. And so they somehow commandeer bread and fish from a little boy. We don't know exactly how that happened, but they stole it or borrowed it or bought it. We don't know.
7: Let's be on the high side. They bought it.
10: They bought it in a very ethical way, and they bring it back to Jesus and say, this is all we can come up with. We don't have what it takes to do what you're asking us to do. Jesus does not turn around and say, guys, you're right. I'm so sorry to have put you in that position to make you feel inadequate.
7: Yeah.
10: Let's just send them away. You were right the first time. No, I think Jesus purposefully, lovingly, put them in that position, knowing full well you don't have what it takes to do what I'm asking you to do. Mm. And then he says, he essentially says, just give me what you got, your few pieces of bread and fish, and watch what I can do with it. Mm. I can multiply it to the point of abundance where there's more than enough. And so that kind of leads into my final thing, which has been the umbrella over our journey for the last 8 years. And it's redefining what success is for us in the kingdom of God. You know, in the world, success is defined by things we can measure, accolades and ladders and bank accounts and power and position and all of these things. It's quantitative, right? And in the economy of God, we see it completely flipped upside down in a lot of ways. And I've gone to Hebrews 11 quite often. The first couple thirds of Hebrews 11 is all about people who, by faith, saw the walls of Jericho fall, the Red Sea split, kingdoms conquered, the dead raised to life. And we all say, yes, that's the victorious faith that I want. I want for my faith to produce great victories like that. And it will prove that I've been successful in my faith, yeah. Right? I've been a successful Christian, okay? And then the last third or so of Hebrews 11 takes a pretty significant turn. And it starts to say that others, by faith, were sawn in half. They were left destitute in caves and holes in the ground. They were stoned to death. And we go, whoa, whoa, whoa, whoa. I don't want to read. I want the sermon that talks about the first part of Hebrews 11, not being sawn in half and stoned to death. And then the end of Hebrews 11 says this. It says, all of them were commended for their faith.
7: Interesting, yeah.
10: So here's what I find. And here's what's been especially powerful for us on this journey, is that God is far more concerned with our willingness to be faithful than he is concerned with our ability to produce a certain set of outcomes through our faithfulness. Sometimes faithfulness on this journey will feel like the walls of Jericho are falling, the Red Sea is splitting, we're seeing great breakthrough, great healing, great connection happening with these children and these families. And sometimes faith is going to feel like we're being stoned to death and sawn in half and left in caves and holes destitute. Yeah. And in all of that, God says, well done. Well done. Our journey has been one where we've seen the walls of Jericho fall in some cases. And it's also been one where we felt like we have been stoned to death. Mm. And I can't put my head down on the pillow without holding fast to the truth that God is in the business of producing outcomes. All that he asks of me is to be faithful, to give him what I got, and watch what he can do with it. It doesn't mean that we don't fight hard. It doesn't mean that we don't advocate hard. It doesn't mean that we don't push. But it does mean that we rest in the fact that only God can do what only God can do. And only I can do what I can do. And what he asks of me is to be faithful. And
7: that's
10: to trust
7: it.
10: Him.
7: Well, Jason, you and your wife, Emily, and your family have done such a wonderful job. Well done. And this is a wonderful book, Reframing Foster Care. If you're considering helping in the foster care effort, there's great information in this resource for you. For a gift of any amount, we'll get a copy to you as our thank you for supporting the ministry. And then let me invite you to become part of our Suitcase Bundle program. You might scratch your head and say, what is that? Most foster kids, when they're moved by the Department of Family Services or the police, they usually show up to the foster home with a hefty bag, a trash bag of their clothes. It's such a poor... I did that when I was 9. That's what I had. I had a box of clothes and a hefty bag of clothes to take to the foster family. I mean, what we saw there is we can give these children some dignity by providing a suitcase bundle, that is a suitcase, a teddy bear, and a Bible, and a handwritten note by a volunteer or a staff member here at Focus of churches that help us put these bundles together. Imagine getting a handwritten note. We haven't met, but we care about you. More importantly, God cares about you. We hope you enjoy this. I mean, what a thing to say to a child. And we've distributed 51,000 so far. Let's do 100,000 more. Join us today to provide more of these kits for these kids.
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5: Thank you, Lisa. This is my darling wife, Lisa. And welcome, my listeners, to today's edition of Real Christianity, Living in the Love of Jesus. And I'm joined by my dear friend, Pete DeChuck. Hey, Pete.
6: How are you, Mosley?
5: Good, good, good. Pete is a leader over at Bright Community Church in West Sacramento. And he's part of the 1130 English service.
6: Absolutely. We've started a little church plant within the church, you could say, for the community.
5: Uh-huh. And we're going to fill that up, huh?
6: Well, that's the goal. We've got plenty of space.
5: We've got plenty of space. Because it's a real big Russian-speaking church that in the morning.
6: There's a big Russian community in Sacramento, and you know what? God is for all nations, all cultures.
5: That's right. Oh, that's right. You know, the Bible says that God has created out of one blood all nations of the earth.
6: Mm-hmm.
5: Yeah.
6: And we're coming back, and we're saved by His blood as well, right?
5: That's right. That's right. So we're in a series. This is our fourth in this series of the true gospel, and we're using as our text Galatians. And we're not rushing through this, are we, Pete? So we're still in chapter one. This is our fourth program. But let me read what we covered last time. We'll have a brief catch up on it, and then we'll get into some new material. So last time we studied Galatians 1, beginning at verse 6 through 10, mm-hmm. or through 9, actually. And it says, I marvel that you are turning away so soon from Him who called you in the grace of Christ to a different gospel, which is not another, but there are some who trouble you and want to pervert the gospel of Christ. Well, that's a big statement, isn't it? Mm-hmm. Some people want to pervert the gospel of Christ in His day, and guess what? Some people today want to pervert the gospel of Christ. Mm. That's not a good thing to do.
6: Mm-hmm.
5: That's got to be a bad payoff someday.
6: You think, but an unfortunate reality is those people have followers,
5: yes.
6: and they seek to gain more, mm-hmm. and we've got to fight that fight.
5: We do, because we have a wonderful gospel. Oh, the true gospel is so wonderful, so freeing, so forgiving. Oh, wow, and so causes me to love Jesus so deeply.
6: Yeah. And it's the only one that gives life.
5: Yeah.
6: You know, if somebody was out there peddling false medicine, would you not want to stop that person and say, listen, this is not going to heal your cancer.
5: Yeah.
6: I've got the thing that works.
5: Yeah, exactly right. So let me go on. Verse 8, but even if we or an angel from heaven preach any other gospel to you than what we have preached to you, let him be accursed. As we have said before, now I say again, if anyone preaches any other gospel to you than what you have received, let him be accursed. So that goes through verse 9. So he's saying there's only one gospel. There's only one true gospel. And here is the, you know, there's sometimes people can talk about the offense of the cross. Mm-hmm. We say there's only one way. And people sometimes say, I want another way. We say, there's only one way, and that's to believe in Jesus. That's all. And people say, well, I want another way. Well, there is no other way. Because Jesus is, he said, I am the way. There is no other way.
6: There's one gospel. There is one, Jesus, one
5: that's
6: path.
5: Right. That's one path. That's right.
6: Right.
5: There's only one way. And it's and Jesus said, enter in at the straight gate. For wide is the gate, and broad is the way that leads to destruction, and many there be that go in thereat. Mm-hmm. For straight is the gate, and narrow is the way that leads to life, and few there be that find it. So we're trying to get people down that narrow way, which is Jesus, through that straight gate, which is receiving Christ as Savior. And if you'll just do that one thing, you'll get right the most important thing in the world. Mm-hmm. You'll get right the most important thing in the world, which is to receive Jesus as Savior and be born again and to receive the incomparable gift of eternal life.
6: Mm-hmm.
5: What would you compare to that, Pete? What compares to eternal life? I mean, how about the really nice watch?
6: Right, yeah. There is nothing that compares. That's our hope. That's what we live for. Without the hope of eternal life, I mean, you have to question the meaning of life itself.
5: You would.
6: It's temporary. It's just like anything else we would use, consume, and throw away. But life is more than that, or shouldn't it be more than that?
5: Yes, yes. And, you know, there's so many dear people we've loved and lost. And, you know, recently my father-in-law passed away, and it just broke my heart. But I'm seeing him again because I had the privilege of leading him to Christ. And I'm going to have a wonderful time in eternity with that man, loving him in the love of Jesus.
6: Mm-hmm. Mm.
5: So we're trying to talk about the true gospel. And so that's why it's so important that my dear, dear friends, that you understand the true gospel, which is summed up in this: God so loved the world that he gave his only son, that whoever believes in him shall not perish, but have eternal life. It's not 15 rules.
6: Mm-hmm.
5: Christianity is not rules. Christianity is a person,
6: mm-hmm,
5: receiving Christ. If you'll just believe in Christ, well, what about all this? Well, I was told I have to do this, I have to do that, I've got to go to church, and going to church is good,
6: mm-hmm,
5: but going to church is not in itself receiving Christ.
6: It's not going to save you.
5: It's not going to save you. And you're a big believer in the church. You have devoted hours of your life to getting people to come to church.
6: Absolutely.
5: But it will not save you.
6: I think another note I wanted to make here, I think, you know, speaking of false gospel and what's out there, today some people believe that when I come before God, God's going to weigh my innocence, my perfection, as good versus bad. We don't see that in Scripture. Some people think that it's going to be about, hey, how much good have I done in total? We talked earlier, last time, about salvation by words. Or maybe people come before God and say, listen, I knew about Christ. I heard about it. I was taught about it. Well, it's not what you know about Jesus. It's not about what you know, maybe coming and praying. But if you don't have that relationship, if you don't know Jesus as your personal Savior and Lord, that is the gospel, is it not?
5: It is, absolutely. And I like what you said. You know, some people say, if you ask people, why are you going to heaven? Mm-hmm. Well, I'm a good person.
6: Yeah.
5: That's the wrong answer.
6: Yeah.
5: Because, okay, you think of, well, I've been a, you know, I haven't cheated on my wife or my husband. I've given some money at the church. So, okay, well, if you're going to talk about what you did right, let's talk about what you did wrong.
6: Yeah.
5: How about this and that? Oh, my gosh, not that. You're going to talk about that? Yeah. Oh, my goodness. Well, I'm better than the motorcycle gang that lives down the street. Yeah. Okay, but that is not good enough. Yeah. God wants perfection. And the only way to get perfection is to receive it from Christ. Mm-hmm. Christ, who knew no sin, became sin that we might become the righteousness of God in Christ. Mm-hmm. So it's a trading. It's a trading of my sins for his righteousness. Mm-hmm. And it's all because of Jesus, all because of what he did on the cross. So let's just take a moment right now and pray and invite our listeners to pray. My dear friends, if you're not sure about this, I want you to pray with Pete and I right now. Just pray with us right now. Lord Jesus, forgive me of my sins. I receive you as Savior. Come into my heart. Help me be the person you want me to be. Amen.
6: Amen.
5: If you sincerely pray that prayer, you're saved.
6: Absolutely. If the scripture says, accept the Lord Jesus Christ as your Savior, right. Accept him as Lord.
5: As many as received him, it mm-hmm. says in John chapter 1, to them he gave the right to become the children of God who believed on his name. So now we've got to move on, but it's so important that you focus on the true gospel and don't get distracted by all the things that men's religion wants you to do. In fact, I'm going to read this one thing. I keep saying we're going to move on, but I can't. Okay, so Matthew 15:7. And Jesus is talking to some people and says, you hypocrites, well did Isaiah prophesy of you? This people draw near to me with their mouth and honor me with their lips, but their heart is far from me. In vain they do worship me, teaching for doctrines the commandments of men. So here's what he's saying. Their heart is far from him. They don't love him. They haven't received him. They haven't welcomed him in their heart. In vain they do worship me, teaching for doctrines the commandments of men. Now, isn't that sad that these people, the worship of these people were performing was in vain because they were receiving the doctrines as doctrines, the commandments of men. Do this, don't do that. Do this, don't do that. You know, men, our religion will give you a bunch of things to do, which you will fail at. And then you'll need to come back to that religion and they'll give you more things to do and you'll be locked into that cycle. So that religion and the Ten Commandments too demands things from people. You shall not, you shall not. But grace, the true gospel, is supply.
6: Mm-hmm.
5: The religion demands things of people. Grace, the true gospel, supplies forgiveness, holiness, righteousness. The Bible says Abraham believed God mm-hmm. and God counted as righteousness. If you'll just believe the true gospel, if you'll just believe in Christ, God will count it as righteousness.
6: You bring up a really good point about Abraham, because in Abraham's time, what law did Abraham have?
5: Didn't have one.
6: He didn't have the Ten Commandments.
5: No.
6: So how could Abraham be saved? Well, it was because of faith. It was because of knowing that, hey, in the future, there's going to be a Redeemer. He didn't understand that whole concept. He didn't know the name of Jesus, but he believed, and that was how he was saved.
5: That's right. And that's what, you know, the Bible says Abraham believed God, and God counted it as righteousness. Mm-hmm. But let me point out that believing God is not true righteousness.
6: True.
5: True righteousness is doing everything right.
6: True.
5: Of which we're not capable,
6: mm-hmm.
5: if you're honest. But we're capable of believing.
6: Mm-hmm.
5: So God first gave us the Ten Commandments to show us that we couldn't do it. And then he said, listen, I tell you what I'm going to do. I'm going to count it as righteousness if you'll simply believe my son. If you'll simply receive my son. I will count that. I'll give you a pass. I'll count it as righteousness. Even though it's not.
6: Mm-hmm.
5: I don't do everything right, Pete. I try. But I, like everybody, I stumble.
6: Mm-hmm.
5: But God counts my life as a righteous life because I have believed in Christ, because I trust in Christ, because I'm leaning on Christ. And so I don't really look at my life. If I look at my life, I will say, wow, falling short, trying his best. Moses trying his best, and yet he falls short with his thought life, with what he says. Mm-hmm. But if I look at Jesus, and not me, I'm filled with love and grace, and I can look at the beautiful Savior, and I can admire his holiness and his graciousness and his perfect righteousness, and that becomes mine. Mm-hmm. You know, Paul Bunyan, who wrote Pilgrim's Progress?
6: Great book.
5: Yeah. He said he was so grieved because he kept seeing himself struggling and falling, and finally he realized, my righteousness is in heaven. Mm-hmm. My righteousness is a foreign righteousness. I don't own it. It's a gift to me. A gift. Righteousness is a gift. We don't produce it, mm-hmm. but we can receive it through Christ.
6: That's a powerful thought. And, you know, people that think it's a cop-out, believing in Jesus, you know, you've got to earn it. I mean, we live in a country that's all about independence sometimes, right? You've got to be that independent, righteous go-getter. Mm-hmm. You've got to be the alpha dog and get yourself some righteousness. Listen, it's not that way. You're absolutely correct.
5: Yeah, it's not that way because, and God understands that. Yeah. Because if we were capable of righteousness, then Jesus died in vain.
6: Yeah.
5: And he didn't die in vain.
6: I sure hope not.
5: No,
6: absolutely.
5: He didn't. He died taking on my sin and your sin. So it would be unjust of God to punish us for something that Jesus has already paid for on the cross. Your sin you have committed, the sin you are committing, the sin you will commit, past, present, future, Jesus paid for it all. Mm-hmm. So you have a car. Do you have a car payment?
6: I have my wife's car payment.
5: Okay. So if I go to the bank, and let's just say you owe the bank $20,000.
6: Yeah.
5: I'm just guessing. And I go to the bank and I say, here, I'm going to give you $30,000. I'm going to overpay it, paying off the car, paid in full, and more. And then you go down there and say, here's my monthly payment. They're going to say, I'm sorry, it's already paid for. Mm-hmm. Well, I feel like I have to pay. No, it's paid in full. You're free. That's what Jesus did for us. Mm-hmm. He came, he went to the bank of heaven, and he paid in full for all the sin, paid in full, and overpaid, mm-hmm. so that I'm free. And if I try and pay it, if I think, whoa, I've got to do this, no, it's been paid. I can't add anything to the perfect sacrifice, the perfect righteousness of Christ, what he did on the cross. I can't add or take away from it. I can only receive it as a gift, and be blessed that my Savior paid in full for all my mistakes, past, present, future.
6: And so any action after that, you know, knowing that you've done that, it's useless. The bank doesn't recognize it. It really doesn't help the case. And all we can do after that is live that life, expressing that love back for mm-hmm. our Redeemer, right?
5: All we can do is say, thank you, Jesus, mm-hmm. that you paid in full. That my, you know, there's a train bound for glory. And you got to be on that train. And mm-hmm. the ticket to get on that train is paid for by Christ. Mm-hmm. And if you receive Jesus, you can be on that train bound for glory. Oh, it's bound for glory, Pete. It's bound for glory.
6: Glory Express. Absolutely.
5: It is. It's bound for glory. And so how great it is and how marvelous it is that Jesus paid for me. And that's why, once you see what happened there, mm-hmm. that's how you love Jesus. That's why we love Jesus. Jesus said, those that are forgiven much, love much. Mm-hmm. And those that are forgiven little, love little. Mm-hmm. And those that don't think they're forgiven at all, don't mm-hmm. love at all.
6: Yeah.
5: And
6: yeah.
5: everybody needs to be forgiven a lot. Mm-hmm. But just some people don't see it. Some people don't see it as being what it is, which is, boy, he forgave everything I've ever done, ever will do, that misses the mark.
6: Mm-hmm.
5: And you too.
6: Absolutely. And I think that's where we come to the first commandment, right? Love God with all your heart, soul, might, strength. And we have every reason to do so. If you mm-hmm. haven't accepted salvation, it doesn't apply to you because you think, well, what do I have God to love for, maybe other than giving me life?
5: That's right. Yes. And you're so right about that. It's when we realize what he's done for us.
6: Yeah.
5: That's what we're saying. I'm so in love with Jesus. Mm-hmm. I mean, you can wake up in the morning and say, I love you, Jesus, because you have loved me, forgiven me, empowered me, anointed me, blessed me, favored me. I mean, who is man? Who is mankind that God notices him, or the Son of Man that God loves him? Mm-hmm. You know, that's, we're just, you know, in the universe, we're just such a small piece, and yet here this wonderful Bible tells us of the love of God and the true gospel, how Jesus came and died for us, that we might have a new life, that we might be forgiven, that we might be clean, that we might be perfect in God's sight, that we might have peace with God. So, we're going to take a short break, and Pete and I will be right back with this marvelous truth of the true gospel.
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5: Thank you, Lisa. Listen, my dear, dear listeners, if you enjoy this program and you'd like to invite me to come as a guest speaker and bring a message of the true gospel and the grace and love of God, be sure and call us. Call my office. I'd love to come. I never charge, and I'd love to come share with your group. So, Pete, what do you think? Isn't this a marvelous, marvelous truth that, I mean, what could be a better truth than not only does God love us, but he will completely transform us so that we're perfect in his sight?
6: It's an unfair trade any way you look at it, right?
5: It's an unfair trade. It's like, well, how could that be?
6: Right.
5: In fact, there's a very famous song right now. How could that be? You know, how could it be that someone like me or you or my listeners would be so loved by the creator of the universe that he would do this? It's almost too good to believe, and yet it is true. It's the truth of the Bible.
6: I think that's why Paul begins verse 6, you know, going back to the first, he says, I'm amazed, I'm shocked, I can't believe my ears when I heard that you stepped away from something so incredible, so marvelous, so life-saving. He understood the value of that, and it's almost like he's coming back and saying, listen, maybe you don't understand the value because that is the only thing that'll give you life.
5: That is so right. It's like, you know, what we do is, you know, if you leave men with something long enough, they'll come up with a list of do's and don'ts, you know, it's our ego and how we want to, you know, show off a little bit.
6: Structure things so that it's a set of rules, so we don't, you know, it's about the word and not the heart and the spirit of the of the commandment.
5: Yeah. Let me end this program with the parable of the lost sheep, because I think it's so informative of this. And it's in Luke chapter 15, and Jesus says, what man of you, having 100 sheep, if he loses one of them, does not leave the 99 in the wilderness and go after the one which was lost until he finds it? And when he has found it, he lays it on his shoulders, rejoicing. And when he comes home, he calls together his friends and neighbors, saying, rejoice with me, for I have found my sheep which is lost. And I say to you that likewise there will be more joy in heaven over one sinner who repents than over 99 just persons who need no repentance. So it's a parable about repentance, but I'm trying to look, what is the job? If we're the sheep, what is our job in this? I mean, I see that the sheep wanders off, and then I see this Savior

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13: Jesus is no longer here. 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Kind of like Elvis has left the building, Jesus has left the building temporarily. And the light of the world is gone. 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
14: Welcome to Pathway to Victory with author and pastor Dr. Robert Jeffress. For more than 200 years, America has stood as the greatest of all nations. But our country's glory has started to wane, and one day she'll eventually crumble. Today on Pathway to Victory, Dr. Robert Jeffress teaches that while Christians can't prevent the collapse of our beloved nation, we can delay it. But first, let's take a moment to hear some important ministry updates.
12: Thanks, David, and welcome again to Pathway to Victory. I don't have to remind you that America is at a crossroad right now. There's no question that our liberties as Christians are in the crosshairs of those who oppose our values. So, all this month, I intend to focus my complete attention on a special series called America and the Bible. We've been preparing this series in light of Independence Day, and this time, we're celebrating 250 years. As we prayed about this milestone, and as we thought about our role in speaking truth into our culture, several friends of Pathway to Victory established the In God We Trust matching challenge. Because of their generosity of $1.5 million, every dollar you give during this season will be doubled in impact. Your gift to the matching challenge will expand our reach to millions and continue to strengthen, equip, and encourage the faith of our servicemen and women through the American Forces Network. On receiving your gift today, I'm eager to send an exclusive keepsake. It's a coffee table book we're calling the 250th commemorative edition of America is a Christian Nation. This stunning full-color celebration of the faith that built this country is filled with powerful reminders of our Christian heritage and the answered prayers that shaped our history. In a culture that is working overtime to erase that heritage, this volume stands as a permanent, beautiful reminder of the truth. We'll have more information later, but right now let's give our full attention to the study of God's Word. Our primary passage is Philippians chapter 2. I've titled today's message, The Beginning of the End.
15: Well, today I have some bad news and some good news for you. The bad news is America's demise is inevitable. I realize that such a statement seems fatalistic, if not downright unpatriotic, to many of you, to say that America's collapse is inevitable. And yet, just a simple, superficial reading of God's Word tells us that America's days are numbered because this world's days are numbered. Although we cannot prevent the ultimate collapse of our nation, we can postpone it. We have both the ability and the responsibility to delay the decay of our country, even though we can't ultimately reverse it. The reason that we want to work to delay the decay of our nation is to buy time for our nation so that we can share the good news of Jesus Christ with as many people as possible. You know, I'm convinced, ladies and gentlemen, that one reason so many Christians are discouraged about the condition of our country right now is that they have a wrong focus in their life. And when we are fearful and depressed about our current national situation, and that's what drives our life, it's a strong indication that we have built our life around the temporal rather than the eternal. When Paul says that we are to appear as lights in the world, he is simply echoing the words of Jesus Christ. Turn over to Matthew chapter 5, verses 14 to 16. Listen to what Jesus said. He said, "You are the light of the world. A city set on a hill that cannot be hidden. Nor do men light a lamp and put it under the peck measure, but on the lampstand, and it gives light to all of those who are in the house. Let your light shine before men in such a way that they might see your good works and glorify your Father who is in heaven." We are lights in the world. Imagine that you go out to dinner with your mate and you come home and you walk into your house and it is absolutely dark, no light at all. What's your response to the darkness? Do you say to your mate, "Oh, I'm so fearful of the darkness. There may be a criminal lurking in the corner. What are we going to do? What are we going to do?" Or do you say to your mate, "You know, I just hate the darkness in this house. We need to sell this house and find a house with more light in it." Do you allow the darkness to make you fearful? Do you allow the darkness to make you run? Of course not. What you do is you displace the darkness with the light. Just simply turn on the light. Light displaces darkness. And Jesus was saying to all of us, instead of allowing the darkness to cause us to fear or cause us to run, our action should be, we should be to displace the darkness with the light of Jesus Christ. Now remember, Jesus said, "I am the light of the world." But guess what? Jesus is no longer here. He's in heaven. Kind of like Elvis has left the building, Jesus has left the building temporarily. The light of the world is gone. Jesus is gone. But you know what? He has installed an auxiliary lighting system in the world. It's called the Church of Jesus Christ. You and I are the lighting system in this world to point people to Christ. Now, I want you to hear me. All of this talk about you and I being light in the world is not some warm, fuzzy devotional thought to make us feel better. It answers the question about our real purpose here in life. You know, if you ask the average Christian, "What is your purpose for living?" most of them will look at you like a deer caught in the headlights. They don't have a clue of what their purpose is. A few more well-taught Christians might say, "Well, my purpose in life is to have fellowship with God. You know, to enjoy God forever. That's my purpose in life." Now, I want you to think about this. If God's purpose for your life is to have fellowship with Him, why didn't He go ahead and take you to heaven the moment He saves you? Why would He leave you here on earth? I mean, God will have much better fellowship with us in heaven than He has with us here. We'll be with Him forever. All sin will be removed. If God's goal for your life was simply to have fellowship with Him, He'd take you to heaven the moment He saved you. But He doesn't do that, does He? He leaves you here on earth for a purpose. And that purpose for the 70 or 80 years God gives you is not to build a bulging portfolio. It's not to eke out as much pleasure in the world as you can. It's not even to build a strong family. His reason for leaving you here on earth is to accomplish the Lord's mission, to seek and to save those who are lost. Jesus was clear about his reason for leaving you here. He said, go into all the world and make disciples. Now, if that is God's purpose in leaving you here, to point people to Christ, what is your strategy for fulfilling that purpose? What strategy have you developed to do the one thing God left you here to do? You know, most of us had a strategy for getting through school. Many of you have a strategy for succeeding in your career. You have a strategy for helping your children fulfill their purpose. You have a strategy for ensuring that you have enough money when you retire. Isn't it interesting that we all have strategies for just about every area of our life except the one thing that God has asked us to do? Pastor, are you saying then that the only reason we're here on earth, the only thing we're to do is to evangelize, to win people to faith in Jesus Christ? Not at all. You know, I mentioned one extreme to the deteriorating culture, and that is political activism, trying to elect the people and enact the right laws. But the other extreme that Christians tend to go is that of cultural passivism. There are Christians out there who say, my only job as a Christian is to share the gospel with people, to preach the word, and I'm going to leave everything else to other people to do. My only purpose is to share the gospel. Cultural passivism. And many Christians have fallen into it. God has called us to be both salt and light in the world. It's not either or, it's both. Listen to Matthew 5:13. Jesus said, not only are you the light of the world, you are the salt of the earth, but if the salt has become tasteless, how will it be made salty again? It is good for nothing except to be thrown out and trampled underfoot by men. Now, when Jesus wrote this, this was in the day before Frigidaire refrigerators, okay? And the only way you could preserve meat was by putting salt next to it. Salt was a preservative. Now listen to this. Salt did not prevent the decay of the meat. It only delayed the decay of the meat. Eventually, the meat would rot and it would have to be thrown out. But salt gave the meat a longer shelf life. And what Jesus is saying is, we are the salt of the world. While we can't reverse the decay in our country, we can delay the decay. We can buy more time for our country so that we can share the gospel with people. In describing the final world leader, the Antichrist, the Apostle Paul writes these words in 2 Thessalonians chapter 2, verses 6 and 7. He says, and you know what restrains him, the Antichrist, now, so that in his time he may be revealed. For the mystery of lawlessness is already at work. Only he who restrains will do so until he is taken out of the way. Now, who is restraining the Antichrist right now? It is the Holy Spirit of God in the lives of individual Christians. You and I are the restrainer of a flood of evil that is about to be poured out upon this world. To help you picture what the Apostle Paul is saying, I want you to imagine Hoover Dam. How many of you have ever been to Hoover Dam in Nevada before? I want you to imagine that massive dam. You're standing there looking at it, and all of a sudden you see water starting to leak out of the bricks in that massive concrete structure. And so you and about 50,000 other people decide you want to do something to protect the residents that are downstream from Hoover Dam. So 50,000 of you form a giant shield and you press your backs up against Hoover Dam. Now, are you going to be able to prevent the collapse of Hoover Dam? No. You can't reverse the destruction of that dam, but you can retard it. You can delay it for a little while. And your purpose in trying to slow down that collapse is to give people in the valley below an opportunity to escape. Now, I know what some of you are thinking. You're thinking, delay God's judgment. Pastor, don't you know anything about the Bible? I mean, don't you know anything about the sovereignty of God? Don't you know that the day of America's fall, if it is inevitable, that it is etched on God's calendar and nothing you do is ever going to change that date at all? Don't you know that, Pastor? I know that. I believe that until I read the book of Jonah. Remember the story of Jonah? God sent Jonah to the wicked city of Nineveh, the capital of Assyria. He was a reluctant prophet, but he ended up going. God had said, I'm going to destroy Nineveh. But then Jonah preached. He preached righteousness. And lo and behold, the residents of Nineveh repented. And what did God do about his judgment against Nineveh? Listen to Jonah 4, verse 10. When God saw their deeds, that is, that they turned from their wicked ways, God relented concerning the calamity which he had declared he would bring upon them, and he did not do it. God had said, I'm going to destroy this city for its wickedness. Jonah preached righteousness, the people repented, and God relented of his decision. Now here's what's interesting. God ultimately did destroy Nineveh in 612 B.C. The judgment ultimately came. Jonah's preaching did not prevent God's judgment, but it did delay God's judgment. What that story reminds me is that you and I can make a difference in this country. I don't understand how that works out theologically, but I understand we are not to sit with folded hands and wait for the end to come. You and I can make a difference in our country by acting as salt and preserving righteousness in our nation. Many of you know Johnny Erickson Tada. Johnny has spent 40 years as a quadriplegic in a wheelchair as a result of a diving accident when she was 17 years old. I read an interview with her last year in Time magazine, and the interviewer asked Johnny the question, why do you think God allows you to suffer? Aren't you ready for God to put an end to your suffering? Johnny's response was classic. She said, for God to end my suffering, he would have to put an end to sin in the world. And for God to put an end to sin in the world means he would have to draw the curtain shut on earth's history, meaning there would be no more chance to repent. The reason God hasn't ended sin in my suffering is to give people one more chance to repent. What a remarkable response. I thought as I read that, if Johnny Erickson is willing to delay her ultimate healing, if she says, I am willing to sit in this wheelchair a little bit longer if it means more people will come to know Christ as Savior, if Johnny Erickson is willing to sit in that wheelchair so that people can be saved, how much more should you and I be willing to get up out of our chairs to do something to buy time for this country, to push back against the tide of unrighteousness that is about to engulf us? Unfortunately, many Christians have adopted an attitude of passivity toward those sins in our country that God has labeled abominations. Homosexuality, abortion, the murder of the unborn, the elevation of false gods in our country at the expense of worshiping the true God. And what disturbs me so much, ladies and gentlemen, is how passive Christians are, and they excuse their passivity with their piety. Oh, I'm just going to worship God and not get involved in those other things. Or they excuse their lack of action with their theology. Oh, I can't change God's sovereign plan. Or they even excuse their passivity with misplaced patriotism. Oh, I shouldn't impose my morality on other people in a free country. Yet whenever God's people refuse to be salt and stand up against unrighteousness, God's judgment always comes. All we have to do, ladies and gentlemen, is look back 65 years in history to see the end result of passivity that is covered in a thin veneer of theology, piety, and misplaced patriotism. Many German Christians used all of those excuses as a rationale for staying silent during the rise of Adolf Hitler. They said, we're not going to get involved in politics. We're not going to try to push back against Hitler. We're not going to threaten our own peace and prosperity and freedom from pain. We're not going to do anything. My friend Erwin Lutzer recounts a testimony from a Christian living in Germany about the end result of that kind of passivity. Listen to what he recounts from this German Christian. I lived in Germany during the Nazi Holocaust. I considered myself a Christian. We heard stories of what was happening to the Jews, but we tried to distance ourselves from it because what could anyone do to stop it? A railroad track ran behind our small church, and each Sunday morning we could hear the whistle in the distance and then the wheels coming over the tracks. We became disturbed when we heard the cries coming from the train as it passed by. We realized that it was carrying Jews like cattle in the cars. Week after week, the whistle would blow. We dreaded to hear the sound of those wheels because we knew that we would hear the cries of the Jews en route to the death camp. Their screams tormented us. We knew the time the train was coming, and when we heard the whistle blow, we began singing hymns. By the time the train came past our church, we were singing at the top of our lungs. If we heard the screams, we sang more loudly, and soon we heard them no more. Years have passed, and no one talks about it anymore. But I still hear that train whistle in my sleep. God, forgive me. Forgive all of us who called ourselves Christians, yet did nothing to intervene. It is time for Christians to intervene. It's time for Christians to stand up against the tide of unrighteousness that threatens to engulf our country. But in doing so, we must never lose sight of the ultimate aim of standing up for unrighteousness. God has not called us to save our country. God has called us to save people in our country from the coming judgment of God. That is our mission. Let me be very blunt, and this is going to surprise some of you when I say this. Outlawing same-sex marriages, reducing the number of abortions in America today, allowing for the displaying of the Ten Commandments in our courts and our classrooms, doing those things will not add one single person to the population of heaven. Unless those activities are combined with sharing the gospel of Jesus Christ. I mean, after all, think about it. In heaven, there will be no abortions because there'll be no death in heaven. In heaven, there will be no homosexual marriages because there'll be no heterosexual marriages or any other kind of marriage in heaven. The culture war will eventually be won. But right now, there is a war going on between God and the people of this world and Satan. And the war has to do with the eternal souls of every human being. The enemy's goal, Satan's goal in this war is very clear. In 2 Corinthians 4, verses 3 and 4, Paul says, "And even if our gospel is veiled, it is veiled to those who are perishing, in whose case the God of this world has blinded the minds of the unbelieving, that they may not see the light of the gospel of the glory of Christ, who is the image of God." Curing short-term social ills must never take precedence over our primary mission of sharing the gospel of Jesus Christ. And in the weeks ahead, we're going to discover how to find that balance between being salt, pushing back against unrighteousness, and being the light that God commanded us to be. But when I use the word balance, please, please do not confuse that with passivity. While it's true that in Germany, far too many German Christians remained passive and did nothing, there was a remnant of believers who stood tall against the tide of evil with the never-compromising message of Jesus Christ. Albert Einstein was an exiled Jew from Germany, and he made this startling confession about how a small group of Christians interested him in Christianity. Einstein said that when Hitler began to rise to power, the intellectuals said absolutely nothing. They were mute. The newspaper editors said nothing. The renowned authors of the day did nothing. But listen to what Einstein said, quote, "Only the church stood squarely across the path of Hitler's campaign for suppressing the truth. I never had any special interest in the church before, but now I feel a great affection and admiration for it. Because the church alone had the courage and persistence to stand for intellectual truth and moral freedom. I am forced to confess that what I once despised, the church, I now praise unreservedly." Once again, ladies and gentlemen, there is a tide of evil rising up that is about to engulf our nation. If we sit on the sidelines like those German Christians and do nothing, we are not only ensuring the collapse of our nation, we are ensuring the consignment of millions of souls to a Christless eternity. It is time for the Church of Jesus Christ to stand up, to push back against unrighteousness, and to shine bright the light of Jesus Christ. We cannot allow evil to triumph. We can tolerate no more.
12: I'm pleased to tell you that Pathway to Victory is sensing a groundswell among our audience. 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And we're inviting you to do the same today. 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
14: 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Again, that's P.O. 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I'm David J. Mullins. 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
28: 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Pastor Greg Laurie says we're forgiven because of the Lord's sacrifice.
27: 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His mercy is greater than your mess. His grace is deeper than your guilt. And His forgiveness is immediate and complete, and it will transform you. This is

0: years, dry cleaners have used strong chemicals to remove tough stains from delicate fabrics. Things like perchloroethylene, DF2000, liquid silicone, and usually the stain goes away. But what do we do with the stain of sin, the stain that's evident on every human heart? What can wash away my sin? Nothing but the blood of Jesus. Today on A New Beginning, Pastor Greg Laurie shows us how the Lord can wash our sins as white as snow.
1: First John chapter 1. I'm reading from the New Living Translation. We proclaim to you the one who existed from the beginning, whom we heard and we have seen. We saw him with our own eyes and touched him with our own hands. He is the word of life. This one who is life itself was revealed to us, and we have seen him. And now we testify and proclaim to you that he is the one who is eternal life. He was with the Father, and then he was revealed to us. We proclaim to you what we ourselves have actually seen and heard, that you may have fellowship with us. And our fellowship is with the Father and with his Son, Jesus Christ. We are writing these things so you may fully share our joy. We'll stop there. So John had a unique access to Jesus. And here's the thing. This is what John is really saying. You can have this relationship with God too. He's not saying, hey man, too bad you didn't live 2,000 years ago. We were there, you weren't. Instead, he's saying, no, this is for you as well. Look at 1 John 1:3. We proclaim to you what we ourselves have actually seen and heard, so that you may have fellowship with us, and our fellowship is with the Father and with the Son, Jesus Christ. We're writing these things so you may fully share our joy. We want you to have the same joy that we have had and that we have experienced. And so this is the thing he's bringing to our attention. But there's something that keeps that joy out of our life, and it's unconfessed sin. Go back to 1 John, look at verse 5. This is the message we heard from Jesus and now declare to you. God is light, and in him there is no darkness at all. So we're lying if we say we have fellowship with God and we go on living in spiritual darkness, and we're not practicing the truth. But if we're living in the light, as God is in the light, then we have fellowship with each other, and the blood of Jesus Christ cleanses us from all sin. God wants us to live in the light. And in the Bible, light is a picture, a metaphor for walking closely with God. Darkness is a picture or metaphor for walking in sin. In Ephesians 5, it says, you were formerly darkness, but now you're light in the Lord. So walk as children of the light. For the Christian who is living in light, he will not be living in sin. Real faith is proven by obedience. You're either in the light or you're not in the light. And so when you're in the light, it means that you will be honest. God is not looking for perfection. He's looking for transparency. So he shines a light in our life to expose our sin so we will turn from it and find his forgiveness. A great example of this is David, the man after God's own heart. Now, how could a man who committed adultery and also be responsible for effectively bringing about the death of another man, that would be Uriah, the husband of Bathsheba, be called a man after God's own heart? I'll tell you how. When he was confronted with his sin, he came clean, he admitted it, and God forgave him. Contrast him to King Saul, the first king of Israel, who was rejected from ruling on the throne. Saul would justify his sin. He would excuse his sin. He would lie about his sin. David, in contrast, admitted it. When David was confronted by Nathan the prophet, basically said, you know, your sin has found you out. David said, I have sinned against God. That is why he was a man after God's own heart, because he admitted it and turned from it when confronted with it. Listen, when you fall into sin, you have no one to blame but yourself. James 1:14 says, each person is tempted when they're dragged away by their own evil desires, and they sin, and then sin, when it's full grown, gives birth to death. So we are responsible. You say, well, the temptation was too strong. It was irresistible. That's not true. Nothing is irresistible. You can resist it. The Bible says, resist the devil and he will flee from you. But first it says, submit to God. So first I submit to God, then I resist the devil. 1 Corinthians 10:13 says, there's no temptation that you're going to face that is not common to everybody else. But God, who is faithful, will not allow you to be tempted above your capacity to resist, but will with him temptation make a way of escape that you may be able to bear it. Bottom line, there's always an exit sign. You just need to look for it. But see, we excuse it. We don't take responsibility. Say, well, I'm only human. Yeah, that's true. You're only human. But you're also, if you're a Christian, a spirit-filled child of God. And the Bible says you can walk in the spirit and not fulfill the lust of the flesh. So God shines his light in your life, not to shame you, but to heal you. Verse 7, the blood of Jesus Christ cleanses us from all sin. And the way to be forgiven of your sin is to confess it. To confess it. Look at 1 John 1:8. If we claim we have no sin, we're only fooling ourselves and we're not living in the truth. But if we confess our sin, he's faithful and just to forgive us our sin and cleanse us from all unrighteousness. What a promise that is. It's time to stop making excuses and start making confession.
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2: Well, Pastor Greg continues now with his message in John chapter 1. We're talking today about walking in the light and about confessing those sins that keep us away from God. It doesn't come naturally for many people.
1: When the Bible uses this phrase, confess, it means to agree with, all right? To agree with. So let's use an analogy, and this is for our friends over in Maui. So let's talk about Maui sunsets, all right? So California sunsets can be pretty awesome, I have to say. Every now and then I'll watch one and post it, but Maui sunsets are on the next level. There's a beautiful little beach there on the island of Maui called Napili Beach. You just watch the sun slowly set. I remember one in particular not too long ago where the sky took on a pink hue. It's just unbelievable, you know, what you're seeing. So let's say you and I are sitting on the beach and I say, now that is a beautiful sunset. And you say, you know what? I agree. So we just confess something together. You agreed with me. Now let's say I say, let's go and get some dinner. And I take you to my favorite Italian restaurant on the island of Maui called Sale Pepe. By the way, that's run by some folks in our church, and it's so good. And one of the owners is from Italy. He has an Italian oven that he imported. He gets his flour from Italy. He gets his tomato sauce from Italy. So when he makes a pizza or they make fresh pasta, it's on another level. So I say, that is amazing pasta. You say, I agree. So we're confessing something together. Now let's say we leave and we go by a roadside stand and buy something to eat there. And I say, this is rancid. And you say, I agree. So when we say, I agree with God, or to confess means I see things the way God sees them. God says, that is good. We say, I agree with you, God. God says, that is bad. We say, and I also agree with you on that, Lord. So to confess is to see your sin as God sees it. Not excusing it, not making excuses for it, not blaming it on others, but owning it, being responsible for it, And then the promise is, if we will confess our sin, he's faithful and just to forgive us our sin and cleanse us from all unrighteousness. And what a promise. If we will confess our sin, he's faithful and just to forgive us our sin and cleanse us from some unrighteousness, right? No, all. No matter what you've done, it's been covered by the blood of Jesus Christ when he died on the cross for you. And listen to this. God not only forgives your sin and cleanses your sin, he forgets your sin. Because he says in Micah 7:19, you will trample our sins under your feet and throw them into the depths of the ocean. God says, I'll be merciful and your sins will I remember no more. See, sometimes we drag up old things we did wrong and we go over them again and again. And the fact is, we should put those things in the past as God does. Our God has a big eraser, so let him use it in your life. We should not choose to remember what God has chosen to forget. His mercy is greater than your mess. His grace is deeper than your guilt, and his forgiveness is immediate and complete, and it will transform you. And it doesn't take years, and it doesn't take months, and it doesn't take weeks or days or even hours. It can happen just like that. You can be forgiven of all of your sin. Can you imagine? You don't have to imagine. It's real. And it can happen for you, because I'm talking to somebody right now that is racked with guilt. And you've tried to suppress this guilt, and you've tried to drown this guilt with alcohol or perhaps drug use or other things. But the reality is, it comes back to haunt you, especially when you lay your head on your pillow at night. And you can be free from this guilt. It can be removed from your life, because the issue is not guilt. It's the source of the guilt. That's what you want to deal with. What is the source of the guilt? The source of the guilt is you've done something wrong and you're guilty. But the good news is Christ can forgive you, because he paid for that sin when he died on the cross for you. So you must accept and receive that guilt. Maybe you feel like you're sinking, you're taking on water. What do you do now? Well, I love the story in the Bible where Peter was walking on the water with Jesus and he started to sink. And we read that he cried out, Lord, save me. And Jesus said to him, you got yourself in this mess. Figure it out. You read that verse? I haven't either. The verse I read instead is, immediately Jesus reached out his hand and pulled him up. That's the answer. Lord, save me. Immediately Jesus will hear your prayer. Maybe you would say, man, I've made a mess of my life. I've tried to figure it out. You need to say, Lord, save me. You might say, I have this addiction. I can't break free from it. I've tried everything. You need to cry out, Lord, save me. That's the answer. You need to call out to him, and he will hear your prayer, and he will answer your prayer, because the Bible says, whoever will call upon the name of the Lord will be saved. So we're going to close now in prayer, and I'm going to extend an opportunity for you to call on his name and be saved. Maybe I'm talking to somebody right now who has never heard these things before, that there's a God in heaven who loves you, who has a plan for your life, that sent his son Jesus to die on the cross for your sin. Because God so loved the world, he gave his only begotten son, and whoever believes in him should not perish, but have everlasting life. Maybe I'm talking to somebody that was raised in the church. I mentioned this earlier. And you don't really have your own relationship with the Lord. You need to ask God to forgive you. You need a relationship with Christ yourself. That's what this is all about. You can have this relationship with God. It's nice someone else has it. God wants you to have it. You know, what's so amazing to me is how personal my relationship with the Lord is. You know, John, the author of this gospel, refers to himself as the disciple that Jesus loved. That almost might sound boastful, like I'm the disciple Jesus loved. Not at all. If he would have said, I'm the disciple that loves Jesus, that might have been boastful. But I'm the disciple that Jesus loved. And sometimes I feel like my relationship with God is such that I don't know if anybody else has this relationship with the Lord like I do. Then I meet someone else and they have it too. God is so amazing. He can make himself known to us as individuals and we feel like we might even be his favorite. I have 5 grandchildren and 2 of them have hijacked my phone. And they've gone into contacts and taken their name out and instead put in your favorite grandchild. And so now when I get a call from my favorite grandchild, I have to figure out which one it is. One of them is sitting in the front row right here. And I saw the other one earlier. And I'm going to now reveal who my favorite grandchild is. All of them. But that's the kind of relationship we can have with God. Your favorite grandchild is calling, Lord. Your favorite daughter, your favorite son. The apostle whom Jesus loves you. This is personal. This is for you. This can happen now, but you must call on the name of the Lord. Let's pray. Father, I pray that you will speak to any person here who does not have a relationship with you. Help them to see their need for you and help them to come to you right now, we pray. Now, while our heads are bowed and our eyes are closed and we're praying, maybe you would say, I want this relationship with Jesus you've been talking about. I want to know him as my Savior, as my Lord, as my friend, as my Father. I have this guilt. I have this sin. I want it removed. I want it cleansed. I want it forgiven. Pray for me. If you want Jesus Christ to come into your life, if you want him to forgive you of your sin, if you want to know that when you die, you will go to heaven, if you want your guilt removed, just pray this prayer. After me, right where you are. Just pray, Lord Jesus, I know I'm a sinner. But I know you are the Savior of the world who died on the cross for my sin. I'm sorry for my sin. I turn from it. I repent of it. And I ask you to come into my life and forgive me of all of my sin. I choose to follow you from this moment forward. In Jesus' name I pray. Amen.

0: Such an important prayer from Pastor Greg Laurie. Today, here on A New Beginning, he's been praying with those who've made a decision for the Lord. 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You know, Pastor Greg, so many people have enjoyed the movie Jesus Revolution, but they've asked you a lot of did it really happen like that questions, you know?
1: Yes.
0: Well, there's a way to get the full story, the true story, and that's by way of a book we're making available, the original book, Jesus Revolution. Let's talk about some of the questions that you've had. Let me shoot some questions to you as sort of a lightning round, and you give us quick answers to these questions. All right. So,
1: let's go.
0: Did Pastor Chuck really look like Kelsey Grammer?
1: You know, they do slightly resemble each other.
0: Yeah.
1: But the answer is you have to decide that for yourself.
0: All right. So did Kathy have a part in you coming to the Lord?
1: No, that's actually a little bit of film magic there. There's two stories in the original story, how I came to faith. And it was a girl that I had met who was a Christian, and she was at the Christian meeting, and it kind of drew me there to hear the gospel. But I told this to the director, John Irwin. He said, you can't have two love interests in one movie, so we're going to have it all be just Kathy. Well, the other girl wasn't really a love interest, but she did get my attention. So the answer is no, Kathy did not play a role in bringing me to Christ. I met Kathy after I became a Christian. Sorry if that messes it up for you.
0: Did you really wind up in military school?
1: Oh, yes, that's very true.
0: Yeah.
1: Yes, I went to Southern California Military Academy.
0: Yeah.
1: It's gone now. I burned it to the ground, actually. No, I didn't. Yes, I went to Southern California Military Academy in Long Beach, California. That's true.
0: So this was in the movie. Did the historic band Love Song really get its start after informally playing a couple of tunes for Pastor Chuck Smith?
1: Yeah, very true. They were already a pre-existing rock band. They all came to Christ. And they were just writing some new songs, some Christian songs. And they went to see Pastor Chuck because the Jesus movement was beginning to take off at that point. And they went into his office and played. And I have to tell you, when just the guys played, just them and their guitars and their beautiful harmonies, it was so impressive. It was so incredible. And Chuck was deeply moved and asked them, I think, to play at church that night. And so that was really the beginning of what we call today contemporary Christian music.
0: Yeah. Did Chuck really wash the feet of hippies coming into the church?
1: Yes. Well, the story is told that they had replaced the carpet at Calvary Chapel. And the young hippie kids were coming in, and they were barefoot, and they were sitting in the pews, and they were putting their toes to the little holes that held the little communion cups. After you received communion, there would be a place to put your cup. So they were poking their toes through. And so the elders came to Chuck and said, Pastor Chuck, we can't have these kids coming into the church barefoot. They have to wear shoes. Well, he didn't want to put any barrier between these kids and hearing the gospel. So he said, well, they should come in anyway. No, we just put in new carpet, they said. So Chuck came up with a solution. He decided he would wash the feet of the kids so they could come into church barefoot. So that's a true story.
0: Well, all these stories are

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1: There's a wonderful promise in the Bible, and here it is. 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
5: And you and I, in the same way, are children of God, all of us, in terms of creation, in terms of the physical. We've all been created by God. We all come under the umbrella of His providence, but some are wayward sons. And when those wayward sons come back in loving, concerned repentance, He embraces them.
6: Welcome to Grace to You with John MacArthur on KFIA, The Word. It's been said, God has created each of us with a thirst that only He can quench. That's to say, we can find true joy and satisfaction only when we find our ultimate enjoyment in God. The question is, how do you enjoy God? What practical steps can you take to cultivate deeper pleasure in your relationship with your Creator? John MacArthur unpacks that issue today from a story in the Bible that you might not expect. It's the parable of the prodigal son. Find out how that story relates to your enjoyment of the Lord as John continues his study titled, Enjoying God. Here's today's lesson.
5: I believe, without a doubt, this is the single greatest statement on the character of God. And it's in Luke 15. Let me read it to you. Verse 11. And he said, a certain man had two sons, and the younger of them said to his father, Father, give me the portion of goods that falleth to me. And he divided unto them his living. And not many days after that, the younger son gathered all together and took his journey into a far country, and there wasted his substance with riotous living. And when he had spent all, there arose a mighty famine in that land, and he began to be in want. And he went and joined himself to a citizen of that country, and he sent him into his fields to feed swine. And he would fain have filled his belly with the husks that the swine did eat, but no man gave unto him. And when he came to himself, he said, how many of my father's hired servants have bread enough and to spare, and I perish with hunger? I will arise and go to my father and will say unto him, Father, I have sinned against heaven and before thee, and am no more worthy to be called thy son. Make me as one of thy hired servants. And he arose and came to his father. And when he was yet a great way off, his father saw him and had compassion and ran and fell on his neck and kissed him. And the son said unto him, Father, I have sinned against heaven and in thy sight, and am no more worthy to be called thy son. But the father said to his servants, bring forth the best robe and put it on him, and put a ring on his hand and shoes on his feet, and bring the fatted calf and kill it, and let us eat and be merry. For this my son was dead and is alive again. He was lost and is found. And they began to be merry. Now his older son was in the field. And as he came and drew near to the house, he heard music and dancing. And he called one of the servants and asked what these things meant. And he said unto him, thy brother is come, and thy father hath killed the fatted calf because he hath received him safe and sound. And he was angry and wouldn't go in. Therefore came his father out and entreated him. And he answering said to his father, lo, these many years do I serve thee, neither transgressed I at any time thy commandment, and yet thou never gavest me a kid that I might make merry with my friends. But as soon as this thy son was come, who hath devoured thy living with harlots, thou hast killed for him the fatted calf. And he said unto him, son, thou art ever with me, and all that I have is thine. It was fitting that we should make merry and be glad, for this thy brother was dead and is alive again, and was lost and is found. What a great story. Listen, people, that is not the story of a lost son. That is the story of a loving father. And listen to me, a loving father who loved two sons under two different conditions with the same love, the very same love. Now listen, a younger son had a right to part of the inheritance. The older son got two-thirds, and if there were only two, that would mean a third of the inheritance was his. But it was always the case that he waited till his father died and then received a third of the estate. But he wants it, and he wants it now. Which means the father, in responding to his request, would have to literally liquidate his estate and convert it into enough cash to give this son what he asked for. And the son got what he asked for. At the end of verse 12, he divided unto them his living. He liquidated everything he had and put it in the care of his sons. He bestowed upon them all that he possessed. Verse 13, not many days after that, the younger son gathered all together, took his journey into a far country, and wasted his substance with asotas, dissipation. And then he faced a double disaster. Verse 14, he had spent everything, and there arose a mighty famine in the land, and he began to be in want. It isn't bad enough that he wasted his substance, but now there's a famine in the land. Food is at a premium. He can't get a job, and nobody's going to give him anything. He's out of money, and the famine has hit. Food is scarce. Food is high priced. Nobody's giving it away, and nobody's offering jobs because there's no money for anything but food. In verse 15, he went and joined himself to a citizen of that country, and he sent him into his fields to feed swine. A Jew feeding pigs. I mean, you can't get any lower than that. How degrading. Leviticus 11:7 says they were unclean. What's he doing feeding them? The old saying among the Jews was, may a curse come upon the man who cares for swine. That's how low it is. That he is stooped. He would have fain filled his belly, verse 16 says, with the husks. Literally, the word is carob pods. He would have filled his belly with the carob pods that were the food for the pigs, but nobody would give him the pig food because you couldn't eat a human, so you fed a pig because you could eat a pig. Humans drained the resources. Pigs were the resources. Pigs were more valuable than people. So nobody gave him anything. Verse 17, he came to himself. Disillusionment began to set in, and he finally came to his senses. And he began to reason, how many of my father's hired servants have bread enough and to spare, and I am perishing with hunger? By the way, the word hired servant is most interesting. It doesn't mean a household slave. It doesn't mean a contracted servant. It means a day laborer. He says, even the people passing down the road that my father hire for one day's work have food to eat. Even the day laborers. Even the guys that just hook on for the spare days. Verse 18, I will arise and go to my father and say to him, and he rehearses his little speech, Father, I have sinned against heaven and before thee, and am no more worthy to be called thy son. Make me as one of thy day laborers. Just treat me like a guy who hooks on for a day so I have something to eat. Now, some people have said that he had an ill-advised motive because his motive was food. But listen, it went much deeper than that. He didn't just go with the plan to say, I'm hungry. He went with the plan to say, I have what? I've sinned. I believe it's a classic confession. I believe he really expressed the sorrow in his heart. And it wasn't the sorrow that he'd lost his fortune. And it wasn't the sorrow that he didn't have any food. He wasn't sorrowful for what he lost. He was sorrowful for what he had done. And that's classic confession. When you're only sorry that you got caught, or you're only sorry that your resources are gone, that's not true repentance. But when you're sorry because you've sinned against heaven, a Jewish euphemism for God, because they wouldn't speak his name, when you've sinned against God and you're sorry, that's classic confession. And so he comes to his father, verse 20, and he arose and came to his father. Oh, I love that. Jesus didn't say he went to his home, he returned to his farm, he came to his village. He says he went to his what? Father. It was the relationship Jesus was emphasizing, not the location. And what happened? I love this. Here's the main character in the story. When he was yet a great way off, his father saw him and had compassion and ran and fell on his neck and kissed him. You know what happened? The son said to him, Father, I have sinned against heaven and in thy sight, and am no more worthy to be called thy son. And before he could even say, make me as one of your day laborers, the father set the party in motion. See? You want to know what God's like? That's what God's like. Now listen, I want to stop at the story at verse 24. I'm going to wind it up, but I want you to get these points. Now listen, as I read this story this week, it dawned on me, like a bolt out of the sky, that the same five truths I saw in John 5 are illustrated right here. That Jesus is giving here the illustration for the theological statement of John 5. What was the first great truth that Jesus uttered in John 5? The Father is what? One with His Son. The Father is one with His Son. Look at verse 19. He says, I'm no more worthy to be called thy son. Make me as one of thy hired servants. That's going to be my speech. I'm going to go and just ask to be a servant. But he gets there, and in verse 21, before he can even get it out of his mouth, the father embraces him and loves him and gets a feast going and says, this my son, verse 24. The father sees the relationship restored. He sees his dead son alive, his lost son found. And so does Jesus say in John 14, I go to prepare a place for you because in my Father's house are many dwelling places. It doesn't say mansions in the Greek. Heaven isn't a bunch of mansions down this street and four blocks over there and six to the right is yours. It says this. In my Father's house are many rooms. I'm not living six blocks to the right and down the block. I'm living in the Father's house. I'm one of His family. That's the kind of God I have. He's one with His sons. Tremendous truth. Secondly, the Father loves His Son. Verse 20. But when he was yet a great way off, his father saw him. How do you think he saw him? You know why he saw him? Guess what the father had been doing since he went away? What? Watching for him. Watching for him. God is the initiator. God is the one who in love embraces and carries us along. That's the kind of love he has. And so when he was a long way off, he saw him. And he didn't wait for a speech, and he didn't say, well, I wonder what he's going to say when he gets here. How's he going to handle this? He doesn't wait for a speech. He has compassion. He was moved with pity in his bowels. The Greek says his stomach began to churn, and the emotion turned over in his stomach, and he was feeling deeply the love of his son. And he ran, old man that he was, and he ran, because God is always the runner after men. He is always the initiator of salvation. And the Bible says he fell on his neck, a passionate embrace, and then it says he kissed him, and it uses a term in the Greek that means he kissed him repeatedly and fervently, just kissed him and kept on kissing him and kissing him and kissing. That's God, see? That's God, people. Listen, people. That's what God's like. He makes His children one with Him, and He loves His children. There's a third thing I saw here, the same that Jesus talked about in John 5. The Father blesses His children. And even if you're a penitent sinner who deserves nothing, and you come back, what does He say? Verse 22, bring the best robe and put it on Him. Shoes on His feet. Why the best robe? Listen to me, folks. You know what the best robe meant? That was the sign of belonging in the family. When you wore the robe, the family robe, that was your identity. He's one of us. Shoes on His feet, what is that? Slaves went barefoot. Free men wore shoes. Free men wear shoes. Slaves go barefoot. You put on your shoes, I've set you free. You're a son, not a slave. And He blessed him. And then He called for the fatted calf, and He called for a feast, and He called for merriment, and they sang, and they made music, and they celebrated, and they danced. The Father blesses His Son. You say, but the boy didn't deserve it. That's not the point. It's the nature of the Father that is the issue. If God gave us what we deserve, we could pack up the world and just forget it. Fourthly, He gave authority to His Son. You'll notice in verse 22 very quickly, He says, put a ring on His hand. This is a signet ring and symbolizes family authority. When anything was done officially by the family, it was sealed, and the signet ring of the family was impressed in the seal, and that was authority. If you had that ring, you could literally sign with the seal of the family. And just as God committed all authority to the Son so marvelously, when you become a child of God, does God commit His authority to you? You can act in His behalf. Acts 1, after the Spirit has come upon you, you shall be My witnesses. You will act in My behalf. Whoever sins you remit shall be remitted. Whoever sins you retain shall be retained. Here are the keys to the kingdom. Go to it. You are My emissaries. You are an ambassador of Jesus Christ, 2 Corinthians 5. Beloved, think of it. God has made us one with Him. God has loved us. God has blessed us. God has given us authority to act in His behalf in the world and even put His Son in us so that we may manifest Christ. Finally, we said that in John 5, Jesus said that God honored His Son, and surely we see that here, don't we? He said at the end of verse 23, let us eat and be merry. He commanded everybody to celebrate, everybody to honor that Son that had been dead and was now alive. But there's another alternative too, and that's the second son, and we close with this just briefly. Now His elder son was in the field. And as he came and drew near the house, he heard music and dancing, and he called one of the servants and asked what these things meant. Now listen, get the picture. This is the son that never went anywhere. You know who this is? The Pharisees. They hung around a temple all the time. They hung around God's skirts, as it were, all the time. They were always involved in the religious stuff. They never drifted away. They kept the letter of the law. Look what it says down there in verse 29. These many years have I served thee. I have never transgressed your commandment, and you never gave me any feast. You know why? Because you never knew you were a sinner. And so you have the irreligious man embraced and the religious man turned away. And they prove the falseness of their religion. Their whole attitude shows that their obedience was out of a grim duty, not love. The attitude of an utter lack of sympathy. They treat their brother in such a horrible way. Self-righteous. Why is my father doing this for him? He's a sinner. Remember the story of the publican and the sinner? Went in the corner, oh God, be merciful to me, a sinner. The Pharisee said, I thank thee that I'm not like this dirty sinner. That's the older brother. Well, how did the father treat the older brother? Oh, I love this. Verse 31. He said, son, the Pharisees were within the purview of the Abrahamic covenant. They had received the physical seed of Abraham. They were the recipients of the covenants and the adoptions and the promises, as Romans 9, 4 and 5 tells. They had it all there. And he says, son, you're ever with me, and all that I have is yours. It's all yours for the taking, and you've always hung around. And it's yours. Oh, what a loving father. He loves even the legalist. He loves even the Pharisee. But it was so fitting that we should make merry and be glad, for this your brother was dead and is alive, was lost and found. Listen, do you see the love of God there? See what kind of father he is? He loved so much the one who came back, and he loved no less the one who didn't. Even though he stayed around the religious things, he never knew God and never tapped his resources. The story never ends. It never tells what happened to the older brother. You know why? Because when Jesus preached this message, the story hadn't been told. We know how it ended. The Pharisees cried for his blood. And if the story had run full course, the elder brother would have turned his back on his father. What is God like? Do you know what he's like? I'll tell you what he's like. He can see in the worst sinner, the vilest sinner, something glorious and magnificent. And he wants to set his affection on it, make it one with himself, love, bless, give authority to and honor that individual. No wonder Jesus said, have faith in God, if that's the kind of God we can have faith in. Amen? Let's pray. Thank you, Father. Thank you for the joy that's in our hearts because you ran one day and threw your arms around us when we weren't worthy, when we didn't deserve it, but you loved us anyway. Thank you for being such a father to us that you are to Jesus Christ, for making us one with you, loving us, blessing us, giving us authority and honor. We praise you in Jesus' name. Amen.
6: You're listening to Grace to You, the Bible teaching ministry of John MacArthur. John's current study is called Enjoying God. Now, the parable of the prodigal son that we looked at today, it's good to be reminded, as John explained, that that story is not so much about the rebellious son, but the loving father. The parable holds a memorable place in John's ministry. In fact, the only time I recall hearing an audible gasp from the congregation was when John preached on this parable. Here were some of John's thoughts on this amazing and shocking story.
7: The parable clearly is about the father, because he is the hero in the parable. I think people know generally about the story of the prodigal son. Some people think it's a story illustrating bad parenting and how to fix your parenting. It really has nothing to do with that. But it is one of the greatest of all the parables. And it particularly brings honor to our Lord Jesus Christ, because he is the loving father in the parable who forgives the repentant son. The book that I wrote on this, called The Prodigal Son, was previously titled A Tale of Two Sons. And it is a tale of two sons, but that title didn't really identify with the familiar story, so we changed it to The Prodigal Son. It's the story of the prodigal that holds richer truth than most people would ever realize. Everybody knows the story. But what they don't seem to understand is this is one of the greatest of all biblical revelations on salvation, on forgiveness, on redemption. And it's about the Father and two kinds of sinners, the kind that will be forgiven and redeemed, and the kind that will not. This is a shocking story. As most of our Lord's parables do, this has a shock at the end that is the reason people gasped when I came to the end of this parable when I was preaching it. The book, The Prodigal Son, pulls you into this most famous of Jesus' parables, and it also pulls you into Middle Eastern culture and challenges your thinking, shows you the practical implications of this story for your life.
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1: Hello, everyone. My name is Rich Kallenberg.
2: And my name is Susan Kallenberg.
1: We'd like to welcome you again to Freedom to Choose and our series, Could It Be This Simple? The Way Out of Your Prison. And this is program number 12, if you want to reference it. And Susan's pretty eager to say something. What do you got to say, Susan?
2: I just wanted to let them know that that this program will be archived, as well as our other programs and our other series that we have recorded at our website, and that's at www.justasiamministries.com. And you can go there and listen to previously recorded programs that we have. There's a place to request resources if you'd like any of our resources. They're listed there. And you can also get in contact us through that website. You can send us an email and we can respond back to you or give you a call. I've received several messages this past week, and it's just been a blessing to be able to connect with people who have been listening to the program, because they inspire us to continue to do what we're doing. And it's, you know, we're in this all together, and we strengthen one another. And so we just want to say thank you to everybody who supports us through prayer and financial support. And we're just really grateful to be a part of this thing we call life. And, you know, I just wanted to say thank you to our listeners.
1: That's really good. Yeah. And there are other series that are also on the website. So we're getting everything up there. We're just really happy that we do have an audience that contacts us, and it's important to us to know that somebody's listening.
2: And to be to be connected, you know, we don't operate in life on an island unto ourselves. It's a whole thing. How God designed life to be is to be interconnected.
1: That's right. Community.
2: And, you know, these days it seems like it's disconnect and disassociate.
1: It seems
2: and
1: like
2: get into a screen or get into listening to something alone, and we've lost that connection. So,
1: you know, someone once told me a while back about, you know, the social media and the way things are now with everything on the phone, that we're starting to get siloed. We start to gravitate and filter those people out that we don't like their political views and their religious views or whatever. And so our circle gets smaller and smaller, and we get more and more divided. And it seems like we're in silos now, and this silo doesn't get along with this silo, and this silo here doesn't get along with that silo. And
2: it's not the way that God designed this life.
1: And I read, you know, Paul said, let every man be fully persuaded in his own mind. In other words, we're going to have differences of opinions.
2: Yes.
1: This world is a dangerous planet, and there's a lot going on. Mm-hmm. Not everybody. I don't know that when we're raptured at the end of time and everyone's going up to heaven, there's not going to be one person in that
2: crowd
1: that's got it all right.
2: Exactly.
1: What are you going to do? Go up there and say, oh, sorry, God, you're wrong on this?
2: Right.
1: No,
2: or if he tries to correct us, or he said, no, wait a minute, you must be wrong because I know I had it right.
1: Yeah. And this is mind boggling to me, because we almost act like we're infallible. You know, my opinion, it says right here, and my opinion's right, and you can't interpret it any other way. And I don't understand that.
2: And I think that ability to be willing to, number one, recognize you could be like wrong about 99% of all that you know, and the ability to allow people to believe that they want to believe, I think that is truly a godly principle, because we know that God does not force, because if he did, we would be, you know, we would all be forced into his ideal, and we're not. We're given the freedom to go to our own dictates of our own mind. So we know that that's not an attribute of God. And so that's, I think, something that as human beings, we should be hopefully learning to take on that attribute of not judging and not forcing people to believe the way that we believe.
1: You know, I heard it put this way one time. I'm going to see if I get it right, because I'm going back into the some cavern I haven't been in a while. But, you know, if we were to ask someone of everything, of all the knowledge in the universe, of everything in the universe
2: that is to be known,
1: that is physical, spiritual, of everything that is to be known, how much of it do you know?
2: Mm-hmm.
1: Right?
2: Mm-hmm.
1: And a person would even, for me, I mean, you know, I don't know, maybe point zero, I probably know maybe point zero zero zero zero zero zero one, you know, with 1,000 zeros, 0.1%, right?
2: Right.
1: Okay. Even if someone was to say they knew 50% of everything there is to know in the universe, okay, of that other 50%, they just admitted they know absolutely nothing about, could another opinion of the same topic be in that other 50%?
2: Right.
1: Could the other view of that other, is it possible that there's another view, another angle that they're not seeing? It could be in that 50% that they just admitted they know absolutely nothing about.
2: Right.
1: Could there be a different picture of God in that other 50% because we just admitted that we know absolutely nothing about it? You know, and I think I once heard a speaker tell a story about a parable, if you will, a living parable, if you will, that he said that, you know, I could take you, he lived in Las Vegas, and he said, I could take you out to Lake Mead, and I could show you the water, and we could dip our hands in the water, and we could see that the water's there. And then I could put you in my car and drive you 20 miles out into the desert, give you a compass and a map. And if you did not follow that compass, use that compass and follow that map, you could wander out in that desert and die of thirst, absolutely knowing for sure that the lake exists.
2: Mm-hmm.
1: You see? And there's a lot of people that have faith that God exists.
2: And they know that he exists.
1: They know for sure, right, he exists, but they cannot access that power that he has to change the heart. Their minds are closed. They have a legal God that has, that they're looking for legal remedy for a legal problem. And it's not, it's a health issue.
2: It's, you know, right.
1: And the only way that we can actually dissect this, the only way that we can tear this apart, if you will, is to discuss the nature of sin. Is it breaking the rules, or is it a problem that exists from fear and selfishness?
2: Mm-hmm.
1: You know, is it prompted because I'm selfish, I do acts, or am I running around breaking the rules and that's what makes God mad?
2: Mm-hmm.
1: And see, does he want to help? Does he want to? Perfect love does what?
2: It casts out fear.
1: So fear is the problem.
2: Right.
1: We need perfect love to cast out the fear. And so we understand the nature of the fear, the nature of our problem is fear, mm-hmm. and that our sinning is the acting out, it's a byproduct of that fear.
2: That is in each one of us.
1: In each one of us.
2: Absolutely.
1: And it manifests itself in so many different ways. So we're going to tear apart, we're going to dissect the nature of sin, because many people fail to understand the nature of sin and its effects. Many people think that God is the one who destroys, and they have chronic feelings of insecurity and fear, but consider this.
2: So if you've never brushed your teeth, would it surprise you if you develop cavities? Would God send an angel down from heaven to give you cavities? What if you prayed every day for healthy teeth, but you didn't brush them? What would you expect to happen? You would get cavities, right?
1: You'd get cavities. Suppose you jumped off the Empire State Building. Would it surprise you if you went splat when you hit the pavement? No. Would God send an angel to break your legs when you crashed into it? No. What if you prayed on the way down for good health and a long life? What would you expect to happen? See, gravity doesn't care. Gravity doesn't care whether you're a believer or a not believer. Gravity doesn't care whether you're of this religion or that religion. Gravity is a law that exists. The law of love doesn't care.
2: Right. And I think that's the thing. It's the same thing. Imagine if you cheat on your spouse. Would you not expect to experience in your own life lower self-esteem, guilt, anxiety, and shame? Or is it God that sends an angel down from heaven to devastate your self-esteem and ruin your marriage. Yeah. Where is the damage coming from?
1: Yeah, it's coming
2: from... not coming from God. The damage comes from our own actions. And we've said this before, that the wages of sin is death. That's what you earn when you sin. It destroys. Yeah. God is not destroying you. It's the sin that we choose that destroys us.
1: Yeah, and I know there's a lot of things I can do to ruin my marriage. God right now is intervening in all that selfishness, you know, the things that we do as people, as being fearful and selfish
2: and self-centered and self-focused. Absolutely.
1: It hurts other people.
2: Yes.
1: And you hurt someone enough, they're going to throw their hands up and say, you know what, this is not working.
2: Right.
1: So, you know, if we're having relationship problems, we need to examine, how selfish am I being? Am I being giving in this relationship, or am I a taker?
2: Right. Because, you know, it's always, what's the old saying about truth? There's three sides to truth.
1: Three sides to every story.
2: Right.
1: My side.
2: My side. And the truth.
1: And the truth.
2: Right? The truth. And because we all play a part in this. And so I think that God is trying to get us to understand there are divine principles that he has, that it just is, because that's who he is, divine principles. And that divine principle is love. And it's not a mamby-pamby thing where it's all gushy and everything. There are, actual things that come and you experience if you're not in harmony with those principles
1: of love.
2: Did
1: not Jesus illustrate that when he came, those principles of love?
2: Mm-hmm.
1: I mean, when he's granted all power in heaven on earth, and he kneels down and he washes a dozen pair of dirty feet in his last effort to win Judas, even though he knows that Judas is not going to. Jesus' character by nature does what it takes to bring
2: Judas back into harmony with his design.
1: He's doing whatever it takes. Just by nature, Jesus can't do anything but wash his feet. Even though the guy's going to betray him, even though they're going to hang him on a cross, and he can do nothing but forgive him, because that's who he is.
2: We always like to single out Judas, but if you read the biblical account, all of them,
1: they were running
2: him
1: and hiding.
2: They all left him. Even Peter denied him. And Jesus knew all that was going to happen, but he still operated within those design principles to bring people to restoration.
1: Yeah.
2: God does not bring principles in to destroy a human being. He wants to recreate us.
1: Yeah. Who's the destroyer?
2: And to clean us, right.
1: Who's the destroyer? If you look in the book of Job, you can find real easy who brings the storms.
2: Right.
1: You can find real easy who brings the boils. You can find real easy who works through people trying to convince Job to curse God.
2: Absolutely.
1: And it wasn't God.
2: Right.
1: And you look in the boat, who calms the storm?
2: Mm-hmm.
1: Jesus does. Who brings the healing?
2: Well,
1: Jesus does.
2: Right. And so a lot of times people will say, well, what about the flood? You know, that God... killed everybody or whatever in the flood.
1: Okay, well, that's a little bit above my pay grade, but I'll tell you what was the precursor to that flood was the entire world rejected God, and God is a gentleman. He doesn't go where he's not welcome. And so what does he do?
2: He withdraws
1: his spirit, and calamity happens.
2: And chaos ensues.
1: Chaos, total chaos.
2: Absolutely.
1: Did God allow it to happen? You better believe it. But did God throw the lightning bolts? Don't think so.
2: Right.
1: It's just not, you'll never find it in.
2: And I think that, you know, we can go back to the story of Adam and Eve and see everything right there in that story and Adam and God's conversation right in the beginning, because this is human nature. We always want to place the accountability on somebody else.
1: Mm-hmm.
2: And so I think through life we've gone through and we say, well, it's not me, it's God. So we kind of shirk our responsibility for who we are,
1: mm-hmm.
2: I think. You know, it's easier to point at somebody else or to our circumstances instead of saying, you know, I am responsible. Bad things do happen, but I'm responsible for how I respond to that.
1: Yeah, this is a dangerous planet. A lot of bad things happen.
2: Mm-hmm.
1: At what point in time let's just say a drunk driver runs somebody down that you love,
2: mm-hmm.
1: okay? And you say, how could God allow this to happen? At what point in time does God go into the mind of the drunk driver and take away his freedom?
2: Right.
1: If he's going to do that, he's going to take away the freedom of that one person. He's going to take away the freedom of another person. And where does it end?
2: Mm-hmm.
1: God will not restrict your freedom. You have the freedom to, and it's going to get more and more chaotic
2: as time goes on.
1: As we reject God, it's going to get more and more chaotic.
2: And I know that our listeners can look around the world today and recognize that it is not the same as when we grew up. If you're, you know, further on in your years like Rich and I are, you can look back and you can see that life was simpler and that life wasn't out of control. It just seems like everything's kind of going out of control now.
1: Mm-hmm. It's getting worse and worse, and the Bible tells us it's going to be children will not respect their parents. And if you look in Timothy, it talks about all that, that there's that temptations will be greater than they've ever been.
2: Mm-hmm.
1: And
2: because the lion is going around seeking who he can destroy.
1: Who he can devour.
2: Right.
1: God's not going around seeking who he can devour. He's going around seeking who he can heal.
2: Right.
1: But the devil goes around like a roaring lion seeking who he can devour.
2: Right.
1: Yeah. And so if we can keep that in mind, that you know, God's in this to heal us. He's in this to get the clutter out between us and him. Sin destroys because it involves living outside the universal principles upon which God has based life and health. Those principles are both natural and moral. Sin exists outside the divine law of love and liberty. In fact, sin is, what do they say? Lawlessness.
2: Lawlessness.
1: It's a transgression of the law of love. It's a transgression of the law of giving, and it's just what it is.
2: That's right, because God's law of love and liberty is not merely a set of arbitrary rules that were created by him. It's quite the contrary. His law of love and liberty, it's from his character. And the principles that govern our existence and the running of the universe are an outworking of this divine law.
1: Yeah. Now, earlier we discussed in some detail in an earlier program the law of liberty and how violations always bring destruction. Likewise, with the violations of law of love, destruction always follows. That's the problem with sin. It destroys, but it's not. But God's not the cause of the destruction. He heals. That's what he does.
2: Right. And many people can see how easily the violations of the law of gravity will injure, but we really have a more difficult time seeing how breaking God's moral law will damage human beings.
1: You know, and with being able to get instant news and knowing who did something wrong within 5 seconds of it happened, because somebody mm-hmm. videoed it, we're so easy to point the finger that quick
2: mm-hmm.
1: and condemn. I mean,
2: mm-hmm.
1: imagine now, I mean, this is, this is a rough one, but just imagine that you molested a child and no one ever found out. The incident always remained a secret. How well would you sleep? And if you could sleep after doing such a thing, how damaged must you be? See, this is what we don't see. When people do these types of things, We judge and condemn, but we don't understand. It doesn't come to our mind how damaged a person must be inside to think and do these things.
2: Right. And we're not saying that it's right, because we all know it's wrong. But what we're saying is that a lot of times, I think in our humanness, we want to have not necessarily revenge, but we want people to pay for the wrongs that they have done. And you know what? There is nothing on this earth, you know, that can really restore a person through an act of punishment on another person.
1: No.
2: You know, that's not, it's
1: that's not restorative.
2: Tit for tat.
1: It's not restorative.
2: Right.
1: No.
2: It doesn't restore you. It's only through forgiveness.
1: Forgiveness and love that the person is restored.
2: That's
1: right.
2: So
1: the punitive aspect needs to happen to protect society.
2: Absolutely.
1: We need the punitive
2: aspect,
1: but that's not how God's government works.
2: That's right, because you know what? And if you've heard my story before, I was sexually molested as a young child over many years and kept it a big secret and became a drug addict and all different kinds of things. And there's never been like a legal resolution, but I've gotten resolution in my heart. And it was only through that resolution that I was able, in my heart with God, that I was able to come out of that addiction, to be free and to live a healthy, strong life. Because the weird thing is that the abusers, I don't know, you know, what's going on in their mind. All I know is that I was destroying myself.
1: Yeah. And if you're waiting for revenge to get freedom, what's that doing?
2: Right. It's like drinking poison yourself and expecting the other person to die.
1: Yeah.
2: It doesn't happen. It
1: doesn't work.
2: Right. And so that's the thing about sin. It destroys from the inside out. And a lot of times it looks like, well, maybe people are getting away with nobody gets away with sin.
1: No, that's the thing. And but when we apply a legal mechanism to it, like governments work and civil authorities work, and we call that a moral mechanism, things change. It just doesn't heal.
2: Right, because engaging in immoral behavior destroys the image of God within. It strengthens the base passions and weakens reason and conscience. When sin is persisted, over time, it will ultimately eradicate the ability to comprehend or respond to truth. And when this occurs, nothing more can be done. Once reason and conscience have been totally destroyed by persistent rebellious living, the human being created with nobility, dignity, and intelligence sinks downward to join the brute beasts, creatures of instinct driven only by passion and lust.
1: Now think about this. Lucifer was a perfect child in a perfect environment with perfect parent and perfect siblings. Everything was perfect.
2: Right.
1: But what happened? He got selfish.
2: Within his own mind and heart. Yes.
1: And he now has lost the very capacity to hear God's voice, because that's what sin does. In the book of Revelation, you're going to find, he that is holy, let him stay holy. He that is unholy, let him remain that way. In other words, stay that way. He that is righteous, let him be righteous still. He that is unholy, let him be unholy still. In other words, everybody's made their decision.
2: Everybody's mapping their own course.
1: They're mapping their own course. And it's God who allows us to map that course. He's not going to turn us into robots. And that's why this thing will culminate. It will end, because sin cannot go on. It is a desperate spiral. And the more infected we are with fear and selfishness, and the farther we get from God, the more and more infected we are going to be. It's just like a cancer. It starts growing. And if it's not arrested, if it's not dealt with, if it's not hit real hard and dealt with a regimental treatment, it'll take over. And this is what God has been trying to tell us. We are sick. We are sick beyond human repair. The human mind can't cast out its own selfishness.
2: Right.
1: We try to fix ourselves, and it will not work. Perfect love is the only thing that's going to cast it out. And that causes a humble heart. I mean, that is cause for a humble heart to be able to say, God, go deep with me.
2: Absolutely. And we look at the life of Jesus, and he teaches what it means to have perfect love for one another.
1: Yeah.
2: He says, you know, love God with all your heart and all your soul and your mind, and love your fellow man
1: as yourself.
2: Absolutely.
1: Yeah. And that's what it's all about. And he wasn't discriminatory. He did not care who you were, as long as you were willing to let him into your life.

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1: What is the way to God? Jesus said, I am the way, the truth, and the life. No one comes to the Father except by me. So now we know that the way to God is through Jesus Christ, our Savior.
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2: 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May today's message help you to see Him coming in the volume of the book that is written of Him, the Bible. Now, here's Pastor Adrian.
3: Wherein dwells what? Righteousness. 2 Peter 3, 10 through 13 teaches us that. And this is what this is referring to. And to cause to inherit the desolate heritages. There's way more verses we can go to. I think you guys are getting this. Let's go back to our text and we'll move on to the next letter. While we're going back to our text, just put up Matthew 26, 28. You guys already know this. In fact, we're getting ready to observe this here shortly. The Lord's table. This is perfect timing because we're taking the Lord's table today. And when you're taking the Lord's table, guess what you're observing? The new covenant. It's beautiful. Look, Jesus, when He gave the bread and the wine to the disciples the night He was crucified, He said, "This is My blood of the New Testament, which is shed for many for the remission of sins." This was the Lord's table being established with the bread and the wine, which symbolizes that, okay? So hopefully this is making sense. Christ brings a superior covenant because He's a superior mediator. Now go to letter B on your outline. I'm going to give you another word I want you to consider. Jesus, as our mediator, He is our great days man. He is our great days man. I'll show you this in a minute. As our great days man, this is letter B, and holy go-between, He secured numerous blessings for us. When you think mediator, you want to think go-between. God is here. Sinners are there. Jesus bridges the gap and stands between God and man. And according to Job 39:33, if you can get that up on the overhead, I love how Job describes it. Jesus puts His hand on God and He puts His hand on man. This is what a successful mediator does. And I want you to see this here. Why is this important? You need someone to stay. Listen, this is why you need a Trinity. Those other religions that deny the Trinity, they're in trouble. They're in trouble. How come? You can't come directly. You can't just walk up directly on God without somebody between you and Him. Are you kidding? God must of necessity incinerate you if you try to approach Him without a mediator. The mediator is Christ. How come? You need someone who is just like God and just like man, yet with no sin. Aaron, under the Levitical priesthood, he can't give you that. Only Jesus can. Job had his rough friends that were accusing him of iniquity and sin that he really was not guilty of. Job had a real bad day here, didn't he? And Job felt the need of a mediator because Job wanted to take his arguments to God. If you've read the book of Job, Job was like, "Man, I need a hearing with God. Let me have a one-on-one with God. I need to talk to God and plead my cause with Him because only God knows." But Job's like, "But at the same time, I can't really argue with Him because I need somebody between me and Him, and I can't deal with God. I need somebody between Him and me." And therefore, he felt the need of a mediator. This is what this term here means. He says, "Neither is there any," what? "Days man betwixt." Good old King James, huh? Between. "Neither is there any days man between us that might lay his hand upon us both." He did have a mediator. He just didn't feel like he had one at that time. This is under old covenant times, and technically there was no true effectual mediator provided for sinners under the old covenant. There would be in Christ. Now, Job knew this because Job trusted in Christ. And he felt his need for the mediator here. And in Job's heart, he was praying that maybe God would send him even in his day. "Lord, please send me Christ to be my mediator." But he's talking about laying his hand upon both. You guys see that there? So in your mind's eye, picture the mediator, or here's a good word, arbiter. That word can be translated arbiter, right? And it's one that's able to come in and resolve an issue between two different parties. And so this dazed man is able to put his hand on both parties, which means he's able to satisfy both sides. Laying the hand on in Scripture is a symbol of power and authority. Doesn't the Bible talk about in the hand of the Lord was on such and such? And the hand of the Lord was on him, right? Sometimes we'll use that terminology. And God's hand was on me, and I did this and that. God's hand was on him, right? Like his hand was on Nehemiah, Nehemiah 2. But the hand there is a symbol of power. And so the hand being on both sides symbolized Christ having power, listen, to give to God what he requires and to give to man what he needs all at the same time. He's able to satisfy God's holy law. God's holy law says you must obey all the commandments, and in order to live, to have eternal life, you have to obey the law. Christ did it. But God's commandments also said the soul that shall sin, it shall what? Christ did that too. So therefore, he kept all the conditions of the law. Our sin was placed on Christ. Christ died in our place. And yet the law was still kept through Jesus' obedience. So his hand, in a sense, was laid on the Father. But his hand is also laid on us because Christ is able to mediate successfully for us and give you and I everything that we need. Now, as you turn to Zechariah, I want you to see this kind of played out here. If you go to Zechariah, please turn to Zechariah 13. I think I'll use this one. It's a beautiful Old Testament picture of Zechariah 3, of the coming mediation of Jesus. Now, this mediator not only satisfies God's wrath, but this is beautiful. He makes sure that you and I get everything that the new covenant promises will get. Every promise and every blessing, Jesus' job is to see to it that all of it gets from God's hands into Christ's hands into our hands. Now, if you look in chapter 3, you'll see this. Under the Old Covenant, this is describing the Old Testament priest, Joshua. This is a vision that the prophet Zechariah has at night. And notice what it says here. He showed me Joshua. Is everybody there? Okay, he showed me Joshua. This is Zechariah speaking in his vision. He showed me Joshua, the high priest, standing before the angel of the Lord and Satan, standing at his right hand to do what he does best. What? All Satan can do is steal, kill, and destroy and be an adversary to the people of God. You know when Satan's working in your life because you refuse to forgive people that offend you. You know that Satan's working in your life when you lack the capacity to be patient with people and kind to people and give people the benefit of the doubt. You know that Satan is working when he comes and he severs, because that's what the term devil means, diabolos. It means to come and to cut from one side all the way to the other and to divide relationships, to divide friendships, to divide churches, to divide communities, to divide nations, to separate black on this side, white on that side, Republican on this side, Democrat on that side, right? And then all the different groups, he comes to separate and cause the two groups to fight and be at odds one with another. When you see that happening, you know Satan's in the midst. Christ comes to bring unity and peace and harmony and love between his people. Isn't that right? That's right. So he's here, but bless God, Christ is here too. He's here in the text, but Christ is here too. So verse 1 says Satan is there, but it also says the angel of the Lord is there. Who is that? Jesus. Okay? And notice what it says in verse 2. And the Lord said unto Satan, the Lord rebuke thee. How can the Lord say the Lord rebuke thee? Right? How does the Lord say the Lord rebuke thee? In verse 2, the first part of the sentence where it says the Lord said unto Satan, the Lord in verse 2 corresponds with the angel of the Lord in verse 1. That's how we know the angel of the Lord is Jesus, because Jesus is God, isn't he? Yes. The term angel is messenger, right? So Jesus in verse 2 is saying to Satan, the Lord rebuked thee. Question, how come Christ is not directly rebuking Satan here in the text? We know he can. He has the authority to. When we're in the Gospels in the New Testament, he does. How come he's not? Couple teaches us a couple lessons. First, the fact that in verse 2, Jesus is not directly rebuking Satan tells you and I that you and I are not to. You're not to talk to the devil. Your job is not to rebuke the devil. You don't find anywhere in the New Testament where we're commanded to talk to Satan and rebuke the devil and tell him to get behind you and hit him in the eye, hit him in the mouth, and do all that crazy stuff that you hear in these charismatic churches. You don't talk to Satan, you talk to Jesus. That's first thing. Second thing is the reason why Jesus in this particular verse is not directly rebuking the devil. You want to write it down, is because he's operating in the role of an advocate. Because we're talking about Christ as our mediator, right? He's operating as our advocate. And therefore, he's leaving the rebuking to the Father. His job here in this instance is to advocate for his people. Who are his people in the text? Joshua. How so? Joshua, because the high priest always represents who? The people. Okay? Listen, so Satan bringing accusations against Joshua is equivalent to Satan bringing accusations against God's church. Now, you can take a deep breath, because Satan cannot bring accusations against the church in heaven anymore. He got his access card removed and a big boot mark on his behind when he got kicked out of heaven when Jesus went to the cross. Okay? So be thankful for that. But in a secondary sense, he does bring accusations against his people. How? By his people. He's going to do it through you, cause you to gossip and talk about other people and talk behind them and accuse their back. Don't let him do that. You have issues, you go directly to the person and you talk to them, or you pray for them. Okay? That's how you work it out. And then the results are really beautiful. They're really beautiful. God works through that, doesn't he? He does. Okay, but notice this. He says, the Lord rebuke you. And then he says here, even the Lord that has chosen Jerusalem rebuke thee. So part of the advocate's defense, exhibit A in the court of law, exhibit A is, Satan, you cannot condemn God's people because they're elect. You can't condemn them because God has chosen them before the foundation of the world. This is why you got to love the doctrine of election. We're secure because God has permanently written our names in the Lamb's Book of Life, hasn't he? Right. The Lord has chosen Jerusalem, rebuke you. If you're a believer, you're the Jerusalem he's talking about. And then he says, is not this a brand plucked out of the what? I love that. Is not God's wrath in the Bible described as being like fire? Doesn't the Bible say God is a consuming? You know what he's saying to Satan? You can't condemn them because they've already been punished by the death of their substitute who went through the fire of the wrath of God on Calvary's tree. You have no accusation you can bring against them. They've already been punished for the accusations, and all charges, therefore, are put away because they've already suffered under God's wrath. Does that make sense? Remember that when Satan brings suggestions against you to make you doubt your salvation and doubt your security, remember that you're a sinner. Yes, you've done this, that, and the other thing. Yes, I have, but I've already been punished in my substitute. Now what you got? Right? Now what you got? All right, then he goes on to say here, they're a brand plucked out of the fire. Plucked out of the fire. In a sense, we went through it, but in a sense, we were delivered from it also because Christ took the hit for us. Now I want you to see this. Your advocate, advocating for you. Watch this. This is what Jesus does in heaven. Now, Joshua was clothed with filthy garments. I've taught our church this before when we went through the book of Zechariah. The term filthy there is very, very bad. Very nasty. The term in the Hebrew means excrement. His garments that Zechariah saw in the vision were covered in excrement. Excrementitious is technically what that word refers to. And that's what our righteousness is apart from Christ. Your very best works before God is dog crap. I'll say that. I hope that doesn't offend anybody. Trying to use clean language. All right. Now, Joshua was clothed with filthy garments. That's our condition before salvation. Your very best works apart from Christ is excrement. Don't offer it to God. You will offend him. So he was clothed with filthy garments and he stood before the angel. The angel is there. He got him. And it says, and he answered and spake unto those that stood by. That would refer to the holy angels. Watch this. Look at watch our advocate go to work. He said, take away the filthy garments from him. Is he advocating for him? Take them garments away. Remove their sin. Remove their transgressions. Remove their stain. And then unto him, he said, he's still advocating. Behold, I have caused your iniquity to pass from thee. See how the excrement, filthy garments refer to our iniquities? I have caused your iniquity to pass from you. Where did that happen? At the cross, because Christ is our Passover. Christ is our Passover. The blood washes it away. God passes over in mercy when he sees the blood, right? Watch our advocate. And I will do what for us? Clothe you with a change of raiment. What is the clothing here? The righteousness of Christ. Who gave it to us? Our advocate. Our advocate because of the conditions of grace. The conditions of the covenant of grace. Do you see how he's advocating on our behalf and fighting for us? That's right. And so then he says, I will clothe you with a change of raiment. And then I said, this is Zechariah, let them set a fair mitre on his head. So they set a fair mitre. Every part of our spiritual anatomy is covered by Christ, by his righteousness and by his atonement. So there is not a naked spot on us because of our mediator. Is that good? And guess what? Jesus said, do it, and they did it. Jesus said, do it, and they did it. Because he was a successful mediator for us. Now go back to our text. Going to keep it moving. Under the old covenant, you didn't get that. They couldn't mediate for us effectually. Christ entered into the true tabernacle, not a mere physical building. He entered into heaven and made a real effectual atonement for us and is making a real effectual intercession and mediation for us. 1C on your outline. It says in 1C, I hope you're there, and we're back in Hebrews 8. It says, here's a question I have. How is the new covenant a better covenant for us? You meet people all the time want to go back to the old covenant. You ever meet them? You ever meet them? They want to go back to, they might not use that term, but they're like, you know, we really need to be going to church on Saturday. And, you know, we really need to keep Sabbath days. You know, we really should stop eating pork. Give me your pork chop, please. Leave some pepperoni on there for me. I'll get down with the chicharrone, okay? I will eat that. I enjoy my liberty in Christ. I do. Now, I'm not forcing on anybody else, but remember Jesus said it's not that which goes into a man that defiles him, but that which comes out. So you're not closer to God because you don't eat meat. You're only close to God by faith in Christ. And when you are, you can enjoy that food and give God the glory for it. And I believe it tastes better once you thank the Lord for it. Try it. It does. I believe it does. So we have freedom in Christ, right? Under the new covenant. Don't ever allow anybody to put you under the old covenant. It's a system that will damn you. Paul called the old covenant a killing letter. 2 Corinthians 3. Paul called the old covenant the law that works wrath. Romans chapter 4, verse 15. The law can never save you. Galatians 3 says it's a schoolmaster to point you to Christ who can save you. All the law can do is expose your sin. Romans 3:20, but it can't take it away. Only Christ can. All right. How is it better? I want us all to be able to answer it. Well, look at verse 6. First of all, the Bible says it's better. Look, it says, but now has he obtained a more excellent ministry. And then it says, by how much also he's the mediator of a what? Better covenant. Okay, how is the new covenant a better covenant than the old covenant? The term better here refers to something that is better or more useful or more advantageous. But you know what I love about it? The Greek word here is a kratonos, and it comes from the word kraton. And kraton in the Greek means powerful or strong. Kraton means strong or to have mastery or to have dominion. And it implies that this new covenant is infinitely superior in its strength and in its durability. It's more everlasting and it is more beneficial because it actually takes your sins away. The old covenant could not. It gives you eternal life. The old covenant could not. It's superior. Let me give you some ways. You have, actually, look on your outline. I hope I typed it. Okay. So let me give you some reasons why the new covenant, this is important. If you want to go deeper in your understanding of the gospel, it's important. Otherwise, somebody will tie you in knots and drag you back up under Judaism and you will perish. Especially as we get closer to the return of Jesus, what we are seeing even now in our midst is the increasing prevalence of neo-Judaism and neo-Catholicism, increasing and intensifying. And many people are leaving the gospel of the free grace of God, going into some form of works-based religion, or leaving Christianity altogether and going to Catholicism. Catholicism is not Christianity at all. They're a million miles away. Did y'all know that? They're a million miles away. The true gospel has a true trinity. Catholicism has a quaternity. Christianity, Father, Son, Spirit. Catholicism, Father, Son, Spirit, and Mary. That's idolatry. It calls a man essentially God, or the human vicar of God, which would be the Pope. Jesus said there's only one Father, and it's your Father in heaven. Calling the Pope Pope is calling him Father. It's deifying him. I can go all the way down the line with the necromancing that it teaches. Y'all know Catholicism teaches necromancing? Pray to dead men, which Deuteronomy 18 forbids. You only need one mediator between God and men. It's not Mary. It's not dead saints. It's not a man in a confessional booth. It's Jesus Christ at the right hand of God in the heavens, interceding for us right now. Don't you move away from the hope of the gospel, child of God, because Satan is going to try to tempt you to do that. All right, number one, the new covenant's better. Listen, because it has better promises. I hope it's on your outline. It has better promises. How are they better? They're more secure. They're more secure. God's gifts and callings are without repentance. Good. How is it better? This is very important. Under the new covenant, the covenantal terms are unilateral. The old covenant was bilateral. We're going to try to close with that. The new covenant is unilateral. What do you mean unilateral? Because it's between God and God. So it's going to be sure to get done. If it's between God and us, even for like 5 seconds, it's going to get broken. I don't want God to put any part of that covenant contract on me, because I'm going to mess it up. No, Lord, keep it in your own hands. Do it between you and you. And when I say you and you, I mean between the Father and the Son. Okay? So it's sure to get done. If it's between the Father and the Son, it's sure to get done. Can you remember it that way? If it's between the Father and the Son, it's sure to get done. So it's unilateral. Here's another one. Ready? It's more extensive. The old covenant was between God and Israel. It only included Israel. Listen. The new covenant includes Jews and Gentiles from every part of the world. So you and I get in on that. Jews and Gentiles. Here's another benefit. It's more spiritual. Did you know the new covenant's more spiritual? What do you mean it's more spiritual? Well, under the old covenant, it had a much more primary focus on physical things like physical land, physical harvest and seed time, and physical rain and national privileges. But the new covenant gives us the promise of the Spirit and the promise of the forgiveness of all of our sins through faith in Christ. That's way better, isn't it? Did you know Ephesians 1:3? It describes under the new covenant, here's one of the characteristics of the new covenant. It provides blessings that are primarily spiritual. They're primarily spiritual. What benefits us if we get all the temporal, worldly, earthly privileges and benefits, but we don't get the one that we really need, which is the salvation of our soul? Then it don't matter, right? What's it profit a man if he gains the and loses his own? There you go. Watch this. Ephesians 1:3. Blessed be the God and Father of our Lord Jesus Christ, who has blessed us with all spiritual blessings in heaven, not in Jerusalem, in heavenly places, not in Aaron, in who? Christ, in Christ. Verse 4. Okay, according as he has chosen us in him, when you accepted Jesus into your heart, right? That's not what it says. chose us in him before the foundation of the world. He chose.
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7: 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California's progressives are eyeing other people's money. Again, the proposed Billionaire Tax Act would amend the state constitution to impose a one-time 5% tax on residents with a net worth above $1 billion. Supporters say it's just a one-time levy for worthy causes, but experience says one time rarely means one time, and the unintended consequences are real. 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

0: Even before he was born, Jacob's parents were told by God that the younger would rule over the older. But instead of trusting God to keep his promise, Jacob decided to help God out and do things his own way. Well, you can probably guess how that turns out. Welcome to Through the Bible with Dr. J. Vernon McGee. I'm Steve Schwetz, your host, inviting you along on this five-year journey through God's amazing Word. We're continuing a classic family drama in the book of Genesis, and in this study, we're going to see Jacob on the receiving end of deception, this time from his uncle Laban. What Jacob dishes out earlier in life, he now gets served back full measure. In fact, these next 20-plus years are only the beginning of Jacob's education. God is patiently at work shaping a man who wants to do life his own way into the man he intends him to be. And while Jacob's story starts with struggle, it doesn't end there. God transforms him into a man that we later know as Israel. And here's the good news. God is still doing that kind of work today, taking men and women who yield their hearts to him and shaping us into something new in Christ Jesus. Aren't you glad? I know I am. As you grab your Bible and find your spot here on the Bible bus, let's pause for a moment and hear from a couple of fellow travelers. First, Betty, who listens by app. She sent us this note. It's a short one, but she's got a powerful message. She says, Dr. McGee's teaching on grace transformed my relationship with God. Less performance, more trust, freedom at last. Well, that's certainly stating it clearly, isn't it? And Betty, thanks for sharing. And then here's a voicemail from a listener who's been with us a while.
1: I got saved in 1989 with just me and my truck. My dad had passed at an early age, and I was asking God why it happened, and the next thing I know, I'm listening to McGee over the next week or two. And I says, boy, I don't like the guy's voice, but I kept looking for him the next day and the next day and the next day. Anyway, I listen when I shave every morning on the app, and it's wonderful. I learned so much through McGee and his down-to-earth, sensible teaching, and it's really good stuff. I mean, he doesn't, you know, blow things out of proportion. He just tells it like it is. That's what I love about him more than anything. And he's still got a great sense of humor. Okay, Steve and Greg and everybody at TTB, God bless you. Thank you. I love you. Bye-bye.
0: So great to have you aboard. I love Dr. McGee's teaching, too. And yes, his humor never gets old. I'll be saving you a seat as the Bible bus rolls along. You know, we'd love to hear from you as well. So if you've been on the Bible bus for a while, what's standing out to you in a fresh way today? And what advice would you share with someone who's just climbing aboard for the first time? And if you're new, what brought you here? And what surprised or excited you so far? 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Pasadena, California, 91109. In Canada, Box 25325, London, Ontario, N6C6B1. And you can leave us a voicemail anytime at 1-800-65-BIBLE. Let's pray. Father, thank you for the hope that you're not finished with us, that you're patiently teaching us and shaping us to be more like your Son. Please use your word in the lives of those who hear it and respond to your Spirit's leading. In Jesus' name, amen. Now let's turn to Genesis 29 as we make our way through the Bible with Dr. J. Vernon McGee.
2: And now, friends, today we come to the 29th chapter of Genesis. And if you have your Bible, you'll want to turn there. And we left off in the 28th chapter. You remember this man, Jacob, had to leave home post-haste. In fact, he took French leave. He had to go because his brother was going to kill him. And his mother sent him, together with the father, Isaac, back to Uncle Laban that he might get a wife back there. That's where Isaac had gotten his wife, Rebekah, and so they are sending Jacob back there. And he's on his own. And he's a clever boy, and he's demonstrated that cleverness. And even that night he was so homesick, God appeared to him to comfort him and made these wonderful promises to him. Transferred them, the ones he'd given to Abraham, Isaac, and to Jacob. Now they are given to Jacob. And then, lo and behold, the next day, if he doesn't make a vow with God and trades with him, and he says, if you'll take care of me and do this for me and bring me back here, then I'll do this for you. Well, believe me, friends, God already told him that. And if it depended on Jacob's faithfulness, I'm afraid he'd never receive very much from the Lord. After all, isn't it all by grace? And that's the way you and I got saved. We never deserved it. If we did, none of us would ever be saved. Now, over chapter 29, I'd like to write Galatians 6, 7, and 8. Be not deceived, God is not mocked, for whatsoever man soweth, that shall he also reap. For he that soweth to his flesh shall of the flesh reap corruption, but he that soweth to the Spirit shall of the Spirit reap life everlasting. And probably the popular title that we ought to put over this chapter is Chickens Come Home to Roost. Now you'll see, beginning in this chapter, Jacob begins to reap the harvest of his evil doing. And you will also find that this is a universal law of God, that whatsoever a man sows, that shall he also reap. Now, if the Bible teaches anything, it teaches that this is true, and it's true in any area of life. You sow corn, you get corn. You sow cotton, you get cotton. You sow wheat, you'll reap wheat. If you sow tares, you'll reap tares. And you'll find out that that runs all the way through Scripture in every field. For instance, Pharaoh slew the male children of the Hebrews. And what happened? Well, his own son was slain by the death angel. Ahab slew Naboth in cold blood, and the dogs licked the blood of Naboth. And Elijah came to Ahab and said, look, the very same place that dogs licked the blood of Naboth, the dogs are going to lick your blood. And Ahab, I think, rather smiled at that and said, well, I'll keep away from that place. But it just happened to be literally fulfilled. You remember David found that this was an inexorable law that was applicable to his own life in reference to his sin. He committed a sin, a terrible sin. God forgave him, yes, but may I say to you, chickens come home to roost. What you sow, you reap. And his own daughter was raped, and his son slain. Even Paul the Apostle, he felt the weight of this law. He gave his consent to the stoning of Stephen. And what happened? Well, Paul was taken outside the city of Lystra and stoned and left for dead. But this man Jacob is really the classic example, and we're going to see that. And I mention all of this at the beginning of this chapter. Now, will you notice, this man Jacob is rather cocky. He has practiced deceit. He would stoop to use methods that were just a little shady to accomplish his purpose. He was proud of his cleverness. And now will you note, verse 1, chapter 29 of Genesis. Then Jacob went on his journey and came into the land of the people of the east. Now he leaves Bethel, goes on his journey, and after a period of time, I do not know how long, why he arrived in the land of Haran, and he looked, and behold, a well in the field. And lo, there were three flocks of sheep lying by it. For out of that well they watered the flocks, and a great stone was upon the well's mouth. And thither were all the flocks gathered, and they rolled the stone from the well's mouth and watered the sheep and put the stone again upon the well's mouth in his place. You see, water is a very important item in that country and still is. There's not too much of it in many places. And it has to be husbanded and it has to be protected. And so here was the well that they watered the sheep and the people in that area. Now, a certain time during the day, the stone that was on top of the well was removed, and everybody watered the sheep. Everybody got the water. Then the top was put back down. Now, Jacob arrives there before they take the stone away from the well. And here comes Jacob now, and believe me, he's as cocky as ever. Listen to him. Verse 4, and Jacob said unto them, my brethren, whence be ye? And they said, of Haran are we. And he said unto them, know ye Laban, the son of Nahor? And they said, we know him. And they did, I guess. Jacob didn't, but he's going to get acquainted with him. Verse 6, and he said unto them, is he well? And they said, he's well. And behold, Rachel his daughter cometh with the sheep. And he said, lo, It's yet high day, neither is it time that the cattle should be gathered together. Water ye the sheep and go and feed them. Here Jacob has just arrived in a land, and he's telling them already how to water their sheep, how they should do. This is typical of him, by the way. And they said, we cannot until all the flocks be gathered together, until they roll a stone from the well's mouth, then we water the sheep. And while he yet spake with them, Rachel came with her father's sheep, for she kept them. Now, this is a woman's work, by the way, in that day. She was the shepherdess that took care of the sheep. And it came to pass, when Jacob saw Rachel, the daughter of Laban, his mother's brother, and the sheep of Laban, his mother's brother, that Jacob went near and rolled a stone from the well's mouth and watered the flock of Laban, his mother's brother. And frankly, I don't know who told him to do it, but he did it. Whether this was time, I don't know. I doubt whether it was. But after all, Jacob is not really following anyone's law except his own. He made the rules for the game as he went through life. That is the first part of his life. But he's got a tremendous lesson that he's going to have to learn, and Uncle Laban is really the one to teach him. And then we find in verse 11, and this has always been a strange verse to me, and Jacob kissed Rachel and lifted up his voice and wept. And frankly, kissing that girl, and why he should weep, it's difficult for me to understand, other than I'm of the opinion that this boy had had a lonely trip all the way from the moment he left home. He spent that lonely night at Bethel, but he's still trading the next day, and he'd had a lonely trip. You must remember that from Bethel, he had to go up by the Sea of Galilee. He had to go up into Syria, and he had to cross that desert there. I suppose he had many experiences along the way. And now to find out that he's arrived at the place he's going, because he knew nothing about it before. And when he got there, he becomes very cocky, of course. He greets these men in a matter-of-fact way, as if he'd known them all their life, asks some questions, and then he rolls the stone away. And whether it was time, I doubt it, but he did. And I imagine that he's so welled up with emotion that when he greeted this girl, Rachel, and he kissed her, and he wept, I suppose that that would be the only way that you could explain it. But I'm sure the next time that he did, he didn't weep. Now, verse 12, and Jacob told Rachel that he was her father's brother. And you notice father's brother actually means nephew. The Hebrew does not make a lot of the distinctions that we make today. We've got it reduced down to whether a person is a kissing cousin or not. Well, in that day, they didn't have it. If you're related, you're related, and that means you're a brother. And that's the way that it's translated here, and quite properly so. But he is actually his nephew, that he was her father's brother, and that he was Rebekah's son. And Rebekah was the sister of Laban. And she ran and told her father. And it came to pass, when Laban heard the tidings of Jacob, his sister's son, that he ran to meet him, and embraced him, and kissed him, and brought him to his house, and he told Laban all these things. I imagine that he had quite a bit to talk about, the trip that he'd made, how he'd left home, and how, I'm not sure, but what he entertained him at dinner with the story of how he tricked his brother, how he got the birthright, and how he got the blessing, how he used trickery to do it, and how clever he was, and probably about that night at Bethel. Well, he told Laban all these things. And Laban said to him, surely thou art my bone and my flesh. Laban was convinced now this was his nephew, and he says, you're my relative. Come in, make yourself at home. And he abode with him the space of a month. Now, he's there for a month. And what happens? Well, he's not working. He's, after all, the nephew that's come from a far country, and he's come over to visit his uncle. And I suppose that he felt like he ought to have free board there. And during that time, why, he's been courting this girl, Rachel. At least he's certainly been casting his eyes in that direction. And I think she was casting her eyes in his direction. And now, one morning at breakfast, and I think that's when this took place, notice verse 15. And Laban said unto Jacob, because thou art my brother, shouldst thou therefore serve me for naught? Tell me, what shall thy wages be? This Uncle Laban is pretty clever. Now, who has said anything about going to work? Jacob hasn't. And Uncle Laban, in a very tactful way at breakfast, he says, now, Jacob, my nephew, I don't want you to work for me for nothing. I'm going to pay you. Well, who said anything about going to work? Jacob hadn't, but Laban had. And frankly, you don't live with Laban a month without making some sort of an arrangement to pay your board. Uncle Laban was clever also, and he now is going to deal with his nephew. And Laban had two daughters. The name of the elder was Leah, and the name of the younger was Rachel. Now, we are introduced to another daughter here, Leah. And actually, Uncle Laban has been watching this boy, and he's noted that this boy, his nephew's, become very much interested in his daughter, that is, in Rachel, the younger daughter. You can understand why. The next verse tells us, verse 17, Leah was tender-eyed, but Rachel was beautiful and well-favored. And that means, again, here's another very beautiful girl, and that's Rachel. But Leah was tender-eyed, and that's the way of saying she was not so beautiful at all. I remember years ago in college reading in Greek, and especially in some of the plays, for instance, Euripides, you find out that when the fella wanted to say something very nice about his girl, why, the thing he said to her, that she was cow-eyed, that she had the eyes of a cow. Well, I always laughed at that. I would turn that over before I would decide that was a compliment. But have you ever looked in the eye of a cow recently? Well, the next time you meet a cow, take a look at the eye. They're generally very beautiful. Now, I've never seen a cow that I thought had ugly eyes since I'd read that. And so the way that you would describe in that day a person, that is, a woman, she would be cow-eyed, that means beautiful, or tender-eyed, mean that she was sort of an ugly duckling. So Laban had these two daughters, and it's obvious now that Jacob is in love with Rachel. In fact, verse 18 reads, and Jacob loved Rachel and said, I'll serve thee 7 years for Rachel, thy younger daughter. And he was quite moon-eyed himself. And so that morning at breakfast, when Uncle Laban suggested he go to work, he had something in mind himself, and he knew the boy was in love with the girl. And so he said, now, what shall your wages be? And Jacob said, well, if you don't mind, I'd be willing to serve you 7 years for Rachel. And this man Laban is for driving a pretty hard bargain, and that's what he does. And Laban said, it's better that I give her to thee than that I should give her to another man. Abide with me. That'll be all right with me if you'll serve me. And this is about one of the loveliest things that's said about Jacob. Frankly, the only part of this man's life, in the early part of it, that has anything in it that's beautiful or fine or noble is his love for Rachel, and that is outstanding. Listen to this. Verse 20, and Jacob served 7 years for Rachel, and they seemed unto him but a few days for the love he had to her. You can see this man working. I tell you, Uncle Laban had him working, and he did many things. Worked out in the cold, out in the rain, out in all sorts of weather. But he always thought of that girl, Rachel, and there she was to meet him and to greet him, and he's in love with her. And Jacob said unto Laban, give me my wife, for my days are fulfilled, that I may go in unto her. And Laban gathered together all the men of the place and made a feast. And it came to pass in the evening. Now notice what Uncle Laban's doing. This is a dirty trick. That he took Leah, his daughter, and brought her to him, and he went in unto her. Now at the marriage ceremony in that day, the way that it was done, the woman was veiled, entirely veiled. You couldn't see her at all. And so poor Jacob didn't see the girl he's getting until he got in the tent. And he lifted the veil. And lo and behold, it wasn't Rachel. It was Leah. And I wonder if that very moment when he saw he'd been tricked, I wonder if he didn't recall something that he was the younger and he pretended to be the elder to deceive his own father. And he deceived his father, and that's the reason he had to leave home. And he got the blessing, and it was a good trick he had pulled. But you see, God doesn't go in for that type of conduct. God doesn't approve of it. God had promised him the blessing, but he's got to get it God's way. And so what happened? Well, the thing that happens is just simply this, that chickens are now coming home to roost. He pretended to be the elder, and he was the younger. Now he thinks he's getting the younger, and he gets the elder. Chickens are indeed coming home to roost. And what happened? Came to pass in the evening that he took Leah his daughter, brought her to him, he went in unto her. And Laban gave unto his daughter Leah Zilpah, his maid, for a handmaid. It came to pass that in the morning, behold, it was Leah. And he said to Laban, what is this that thou hast done unto me? Did not I serve thee for Rachel? Wherefore then hast thou beguiled me? May I tell you, when the tables have turned, this becomes an awful thing. In fact, it's a criminal thing that he's done. But notice how Uncle Laban passes it off. Uncle Laban is an expert, friends, at this type of thing. And Laban said, it must not be so done in our country to give the younger before the firstborn. Uncle Laban said, well, there was a little matter, a little clause in the contract. In fact, it was that which was in fine print, Jacob, and I forgot to call your attention to it. There is a rule in the country that the elder daughter must marry first, and the younger daughter can't marry until the elder daughter is married. And I forgot to tell you that, and that's the reason that it worked out as it did. Well, I tell you, a man served 7 years here. And now notice, Uncle Laban is prepared to be very generous in his dealings. He says, fulfill her week. And that week, you see, 7 years. And we will give thee this also for the service which thou shalt serve with me yet 7 other years. Now, don't come along, friends, anyone, and say, well, look, here, this man's going to have 2 wives. And it looks like God approved of it. Well, why do you think God approved of it? The record here is inspired because this is what happened. But that doesn't mean God approved of it. In fact, as in the case of Abraham taking Hagar, the entire story, the whole incident, reveals that God disapproved of it. And it's recorded because it is a fact. Now, Jacob did so, verse 28, fulfilled her week. And he gave him Rachel, his daughter, to wife also. And Laban gave to Rachel his daughter, Bilhah, his handmaid, to be her maid. And he went in also unto Rachel. And he loved also Rachel more than Leah, and served with him

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8: 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America is celebrating its 250th birthday, but it's been hard to get the party started. Many Americans remember our bicentennial in 1976. It wasn't long after Watergate and the Vietnam War. It was even a presidential election year, but we put all of that on hold to celebrate our great nation. How long ago that seems. 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

0: Some people think that all religions basically worship the same God, we just have different names for him. As a result, they assume that everyone has access to heaven. But is that true? Today on Truth for Life, Alistair Begg looks at what Jesus had to say.
1: Our scripture reading is from John chapter 10, and reading from verse 7 to verse 18, and then from 27 to 29. So Jesus again said to them, "Truly, truly, I say to you, I am the door of the sheep. All who came before me are thieves and robbers, but the sheep did not listen to them. I am the door. If anyone enters by me, he will be saved and will go in and out and find pasture. The thief comes only to steal and kill and destroy. I came that they may have life and have it abundantly. I am the good shepherd. The good shepherd lays down his life for the sheep. He who is a hired hand and not a shepherd, who does not own the sheep, sees the wolf coming and leaves the sheep and flees, and the wolf snatches them and scatters them. He flees because he is a hired hand and cares nothing for the sheep. I am the good shepherd. I know my own, and my own know me. Just as the Father knows me, and I know the Father, and I lay down my life for the sheep. And I have other sheep that are not of this fold. I must bring them also, and they will listen to my voice. So there will be one flock, one shepherd. For this reason the Father loves me, because I lay down my life that I may take it up again. No one takes it from me, but I lay it down of my own accord. I have authority to lay it down, and I have authority to take it up again. This charge I have received from my Father." In verse 27, "My sheep hear my voice, and I know them, and they follow me. I give them eternal life, and they will never perish, and no one will snatch them out of my hand. My Father, who has given them to me, is greater than all, and no one is able to snatch them out of the Father's hand. I and the Father are one." Oh God, how gracious and good you are to speak to us in the world by means of our conscience, in your Son, the Lord Jesus, in our Bibles, which now are open before us. And it is for your voice that we long. It is your voice we want to hear. We want to be able to say, "I heard the voice of Jesus say." And so come by the Holy Spirit, we pray, and help us as we speak, as we listen, in order that we might understand and believe and love and trust in you. And we ask it in your name. Amen. Well, let's take our Bibles, as I say, and we begin at the 7th verse as we continue, if you're visiting with us, our studies in the truly, truly statements that are recorded for us by John in his Gospel. Last time, we ended in verse 6 by noting the fact that we're told that the figure of speech that Jesus had used in describing the flock and the shepherd and the fold in the first 5 verses was not understood by those who were listening to him. We said when we began chapter 10 that although there is a chapter break in our Bibles that would not have been present in the original, and we assume that in many cases a number of people have been present in this kind of dialogue ever since Jesus had made his great statement, "I am the light of the world, and whoever follows me will not walk in darkness." And in the course of that, these listeners to the words of Jesus are failing to understand what it is that he's saying. And at the end of chapter 9, if your Bible is open there, you remember that the man has been healed from his blindness, and this picture of blindness, spiritual blindness, is to the fore. And these Pharisees can see something, but they think they can see more they can see. And they say, "Are we also blind?" And the fact of the matter is that, yes, they actually are. And there are none so blind as those who will not see. And in verse 26, which we didn't read, Jesus explains to them, the reason you do not believe is because you are not among my sheep. It is those sheep who are his own, who hear his voice, who understand his voice, who listen to his voice, and so on. Now, having introduced the picture in the first five verses of the sheepfold and the shepherd, he now goes on to address it again to provide, if you like, a fuller explanation. But don't assume that what he's actually doing is picking up these first five verses and dissecting them and making application to them. Rather, he's picking up on these metaphors, which he has already introduced, and applying them as he sees fit. For example, at one point in the first five verses, he goes in before them, he goes out before them, and later on here, the sheep are going in and they're going out and so on. After I studied this for a while, I said there are just three points that we need to understand. There is one door, there is one shepherd, and there is one flock. And we'll look at them in turn. First of all, in verses 7 to 10, there is one door. One door. Jesus said to them, I tell you truly, truly, I am the door of the sheep. Now, that metaphor of a door occurs elsewhere in the New Testament at various times. For example, in Luke, where the parable is recorded, make sure, says Jesus, that you enter through the narrow door. That you enter through the narrow door. When in the Acts of the Apostles, Paul and Barnabas have arrived in Antioch and are reporting to the people that they meet there of all that God has done, Luke records that they tell them that God had opened a door of faith to the Gentiles. So we won't belabor that. If you look door up in your concordance, you can have fun with it. What we should know, and I think it is significant, that this is the only passage in which Jesus actually makes reference to himself in this way. I am, he says, the door. Now, I wouldn't want an answer to this. This is rhetorical, but I wonder, does anyone remember what our first truly, truly was? Again, please don't embarrass me by trying to answer. But it was back in the 51st verse of chapter 1, where when we looked at that and Jesus said, truly, truly, I say to you, you will see heaven opened and the angels of God ascending and descending on the Son of Man. And as we struggled our way through that, we said, at least we understand this. Jesus is making it clear that he is the ladder that reaches from earth to heaven and from heaven to earth. So right at the very first, truly, truly, he is the ladder that gives to us the point of entry. By the time we get to chapter 14, if we ever do, we know chapter 14, 6, Jesus says, I am the way and the truth and the life, and here he is, the door. He actually has already said to Nicodemus, not using the terminology, but making the same point, unless a man is born again, he will never enter the kingdom of heaven. And what Jesus is making clear is what John makes clear through his whole gospel. And that is that all of this has been recorded so that men and women might understand that Jesus is the Christ, that he is the Messiah, and that by believing on him, they will have life in his name. And the short and important point is simply this. Jesus is the only door to God. Jesus is the only door to God. Notice what he says in verse 8. All who came before me are thieves and robbers, but the sheep did not listen to them. The commentators spend volumes on trying to make sure we understand those to whom he is referring in terms of thieves and robbers. Clearly, he's not talking about Moses. He's not talking about the prophets who were the good prophets. In fact, you will notice he says, all whoever came before me are thieves and robbers. Present tense. All who have come, and they've come, and they were still coming in Jesus' day. There were all kinds of false prophets roaming around as Jesus was there. All who have come professing to be teachers, those claiming honor for themselves, those who are false prophets, the Pharisees who've done a terrible job of caring for the sheep, all of them, however they present themselves, says Jesus, are thieves and robbers. Now, it is important that we recognize, too, that Jesus is speaking, as it were, to the shepherds of Israel. And it is important that they have to enter through Jesus. They have to enter through Jesus. If men are to bring other men into God's fold, they must first enter it themselves. I am the door. By me, if anyone enters in, only by me. Richard Baxter, the Puritan pastor from Kidderminster many, many years ago, in speaking to the Anglican clergy of his day, chided them, warned them, he said, because some of you, as shepherds, offer the bread of life to men and women, yet you have never yourselves entered in to the provision that God has made by means of his bread. In other words, you're offering to them something that you have never tasted yourself. Now, we are not to be surprised by this, the reality of unconverted pastors, unconverted ministers, unconverted professors of religion and of Bible, who have never actually themselves entered through the door. Now, notice what he goes on to say. The sheep did not listen to them. The people who came before, who were thieves and robbers, attracted all kinds of people, but the sheep did not listen to them, because the sheep do not listen to the voices of the stranger. I wonder if you ever consider this as an indication that you are actually in Christ, that one of the indications that you or I rest sufficiently in who Jesus is and what he has done, one of the evidences to that end is what we do not listen to, or to whom we do not listen. That there are all kinds of voices calling in all kinds of directions, offering all kinds of fixes and so on. And we recognize that there may be good, bad, and ugly in it, but at the very heart of it all, we listen for the voice of the shepherd. The sheep given by the Father to the Son, whom we met in John chapter 6, have spiritual discernment. Discernment is one of the evidences that, again, that a person has become a Christian, that it changes the way they view things. Things they once listened to, things they once believed in, they no longer believe in it. It is not simply that they have had a realteration of the framework in their heads. Once they were blind and believed they saw everything, they listened to these voices. They were foolish, lost in a multitude of people saying, come this way, come that way, you can go the other way. But now they don't. And it's even a surprise to them. How is it that I have this understanding? Look there. We're back in verse 5, a stranger they won't follow, but they will flee from him, for they know not the voice of strangers. So Jesus repeats it, verse 9, I am the door, by me. If anyone enters, by me, notice, by me, and only by me. You remember in the silver chair where Jill is having that conversation with Aslan about whether she can come to Aslan and get a drink, because Aslan seems so scary to her in the vastness and power and majesty of his might and of his mane. And I won't rehearse the story, but you remember how it ends, where eventually she says, well, you know, it is so scary that I daren't come and drink. And Aslan says, then if you don't come and drink, you will die of thirst. Oh dear, said Jill, coming another step nearer. I suppose I must go and look for another stream then. There is no other stream, said the lion. Think about it, loved ones. Why are we concerned about Pakistan? Why are we concerned about the lost sheep on the reaches of sub-Saharan Africa? Why are we taking our people and turning them into export models, whether it is in Kent or in Lakewood or wherever the world it is? Why are we doing this? for only one reason, that Jesus, the door, has dispatched his followers to be about his business. The contrast couldn't be clearer, could it? You see the contrast in verse 10. The thief comes only to steal, kill, destroy. Jesus says, I've got nothing to do with that. I came that they may have life and have it more abundantly. Abundant life. Delivering us from the consequences of our foolish choices. Setting us free from the grip and hold of sin. Unleashing us into pastures new. Into a life that is lived, if you like, in the fascinating realm of all that God has for those who he makes his children. Abundant life. Abundant life. Let me ask you a question. Do you think that the average person in America, when they think about Christians, thinks in terms of abundant life? Oh, you should meet my friend at the work. He's a Christian. Man, you want to talk about abundant life? You should meet him. Or she works in my lab. There's such a smile on her face. She's a genuine soul. I don't know what is up with her. It's strange to me. I don't know. Maybe it's some kind of abundance or something. I don't know what it is. It's a real tragedy when our evangelistic endeavors falter. Not because people have decided that what we have to say isn't true, but because of the way we have tried to convey it and the way in which we've conducted ourselves, it seems to be abominably dull. Dull. The Christian thing seems to be to walk down into a narrow road, into an enclosed environment, into a cage-like existence. Nothing could be further from the truth. I came that they might have life and that they might have it in its fullness. When Jesus speaks to the woman at the well, who thought that she had life, right? Life for her was relationships, multiple relationships. She lives with a guy. She's had five husbands. She's at the well by herself. And Jesus says, you know, if you would take the water that I give, it will be a spring of water in you welling up to eternal life. Welling up to eternal life. There's nothing dry or arid about it. It's actually a powerful renovation within the very intrinsic, essential self. This is what is happening, he says. And of course, the people in the town were amazed when she showed up. She went back into the town to say, come see a man. Goodness, I bet they'd heard her say that many times. Many times. Hey, you want to see a man? Who's their man now? Oh, no, not that man. Come see a man who told me everything I ever did. Everything she ever did. The good, the bad, and the ugly. How could he expose that? Except that he was the shepherd. Except he pours in the balm of oil and the grace and the mercy and goodness. It's all there. Don't be put off by the idea of eternal life. I have conversations, I've told you this before, about eternal life, how the idea of eternity is a scary thought in many ways. But actually, I've been thinking about it some more, and I realize, and maybe it's taken me time to understand this, but we think wrongly when we think about eternity just as an extension of the duration of life, an extension of life's duration. So it goes on and on and on and on and on. But no, because eternal life is not something that is first of all out there. It is first of all something that is present here. Today, the reality of it brought into a new dimension. If you like, it is an intensification of the experience of life. An intensification of the experience of life. They come offering all kinds of stories. They'll steal from you. They'll destroy you. All the false gods of the false teachers are self-depleting idols. Jesus, life. Life as you can scarcely imagine it. I woke up this morning with happy in my mind and then I found it. I'm sure this came from America, this song. It sounds American rather than Scottish. Do you know it? It goes like this. You ask me why I'm happy, and I'll just tell you why. Because my sins are gone. And when I meet the scoffers who ask me where they are, I say, my sins are gone. They're underneath the blood of the cross of Calvary. as far away as darkness is from dawn. In the sea of God's forgetfulness, that's good enough for me. Praise God, my sins are gone. You see, that's the issue. That's the issue. I am the door. He who enters by me will be saved. Discover abundant life. I also remembered this morning something that I had written in one of my little blight books. 2009, I was speaking at Mount Hermon, the conference center in Northern California, and I must have been talking along these lines because a lady came up to me and she said, I want to tell you a true story. A friend of mine was suffering through brain cancer and its treatments. His relationship with Jesus was such that the nurse on duty wrote in his chart as a critical comment, inappropriately joyful. And the lady said, since then, it's become one of my goals. You prepared to be thought crazy because you've got such a grin on your face in the midst of sadness and pain and persecution and disappointment?
0: You're listening to Truth for Life with Alistair Begg. We'll hear more about the exclusive claims of Jesus tomorrow. In the meantime, I had the opportunity recently to sit down with Alistair, and we talked about what he's been doing at Truth for Life and what he's passionate about as he looks forward. He talked about his desire to continue encouraging pastors. One of the ways he's doing that is by hosting small group one-day pastors' seminars on preaching and pastoring. Here's a little of what he had to say about it.
2: Yeah, indeed, we've got a purposeful element in that here, actually in the building. In fact, in a couple of days, we'll have another group of, I think we can handle about 40 or 45 men. And they come from all over the place. It turns out to be a very enjoyable experience. Beyond that, Bob, what I've found very, very interesting, and this is unsought, is that everywhere I've been, essentially since the 1st of January this year, I have either been invited expressly to places where there are tons and tons of young pastors. They're just looking for somebody who needs to have stood the test of time. You know, they just stayed on the horse because there are all kinds of challenges along the journey of pastoral ministry. And so that has actually been a delight to me, to find myself all over the place and find the same story being repeated is both daunting and challenging, and it's actually very encouraging.
0: Well, this ongoing work that Alistair is doing is just one of the ways that we are fulfilling our mission to strengthen the local church. 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
12: Why would Jesus tell them that? You're going to receive, the Holy Spirit is going to come upon you, and you will receive dunamis, power. Why? Well, not so the people are showcased. Wow, these people are really Spirit-filled. Look at those people. What did Jesus tell us about the work of the Holy Spirit? He will glorify me.
13: Pastor Brett Metter and the purpose of the power of the Holy Spirit.
12: One of the marks of a true Spirit-filled church is not, wow, they got the Holy Ghost. That's not it. The mark of a true Spirit-filled church is that Jesus is glorified.
13: role of the Holy Spirit is central in the church's life, fulfilling Jesus' promise as a guide for living a life for Him. As Pastor Brett Mender opens today's Word to Acts chapter 2, we'll see how the early preaching of Peter gave us understanding that it's the Holy Spirit who is manifested to the body of Christ in order to bring glory to none other than the Lord Jesus.
12: We now come to this most important day here in Acts chapter 2. It's the day of Pentecost. The first event that ever happened in the church of Jesus Christ is right here on the day of Pentecost. And the church, of course, not a building, it's the people. And there's just 120 people gathered that are going to become the church as the Holy Spirit comes down here in Acts chapter 2 and comes upon them. So let's just begin. Acts chapter 2, verse 1. It says, "And when the day of Pentecost was fully come, they were all with one accord in one place." Now, what is Pentecost? Remember, we learned in verse 3 of chapter 1, he was around 40 days. Remember, Jesus resurrected, and he was around these people for 40 days. More than 500 people saw him at one time. Then he was ascended into heaven. And then 10 days after that is when the Pentecost happened. If you're just trying to get your head around the time frame of this, so Jesus was with them. Then he ascends into heaven, and 10 days later, after he told them, now go wait in Jerusalem. Go and wait in Jerusalem. So this whole event happens 10 days after Jesus ascended into heaven. Well, so it says there in verse 2, "And suddenly there came a sound from heaven as of a rushing mighty wind, and it filled all the house where they were sitting." Now, I don't want to purposefully belabor the points here, but I want you to know, what do you picture this? A rushing mighty wind is like they're sitting in there, all of a sudden it was windy outside. Hey, it's windy outside. Somebody look out the window. Well, the implication here is maybe that there was a wind even inside the house. You're saying, what in the world? But here's what's even weirder. When you look up the Greek words for rushing mighty wind, it's way worse than you're picturing. Because the rushing mighty wind, here's the Greek words. The first word, pharaoh, it means to carry away, to literally move you around. Like the wind is so much it can move stuff around. That's that first word, pharaoh. The mighty is bios, which is violent, forcible wind. So it's not just a little... No, it's like, it's quite a deal. And then the word wind means wind or breath, which is kind of typical. But those first two words are really important. The wind that was violent and forcible enough to move people around, perhaps, or at least things around. This might explain why in a minute we're going to see so many people come over and check out what in the world's going on. It was enough of a deal where a bunch of people came. By the thousands, they came. So Jesus referenced this idea of the wind. Maybe this was a clue for them, because Jesus already sort of primed the pump, didn't he? There in John 3:8, he said, "The wind bloweth where it listeth, and thou hearest the sound thereof, but thou cannot tell where it comes from," you know, "and whither it goes. So is everyone that is born of the Spirit." Jesus connected the dots. The Spirit is like the wind. I wonder if they're like, oh, is this it? The wind starts, you know, getting really kind of crazy. And then suddenly the next thing that's going to happen is the coming of the Spirit. So this is a little bit of a precursor to what's going to happen. Now, don't forget the Hebrew and the Greek words for wind in the Old Testament and the New. It's linked to the idea of the Spirit, the ruach, which is the wind. That's the Hebrew word of the Old Testament, which is also mind, spirit, or spirit of God. So it's all in the same. Spirit of God, wind. Same in the New Testament Greek, pneuma. Third person of the Holy Trinity, and it means breath or blast or breeze. So this idea of wind is something that's all through the Bible linked to the Holy Ghost, just to say the least. But in the second part of this, in verse 2, it says, "And it was filled all the house where they were sitting." So that means it wasn't just windy outside, it was in the house. And what were they all doing in there? Were they flopping around on the floor? I say that jokingly, but no, they were actually sitting, it says there. The Holy Spirit came upon them. It says here what's going to happen in verse 3, "And there appeared unto them cloven tongues like as of fire, and it sat upon each of them, and they were all filled with the Holy Ghost and began to speak with other tongues as the Spirit gave them utterance." Wow. Do you ever wonder what this looked like? Flames of fire over their heads? It's interesting because fire is somewhat of a type of the Spirit, in the power of the Spirit. We see that in the Bible. But the Holy Spirit coming upon them here in Acts chapter 2 is the start of something new God is doing that he told them about. Jesus said, the Holy Spirit will come upon you. Now, what's the point of all this? Why would Jesus tell them that you're going to receive the Holy Spirit, he's going to come upon you, and you will receive dunamis power? Why? Well, not so the Holy Spirit can be showcased. Wow, look at the Holy Spirit. That wasn't it. Not so the people are showcased. Wow, these people are really Spirit-filled. Look at those people. Let's make a YouTube. You know, woo-wee, look at us, look at us. Or look at the Holy Ghost. But do you recall, what did Jesus tell us about the work of the Holy Spirit? He will glorify me, it says in John 14. In John 15, it says that. In John 16, he shall not speak of himself, the Holy Spirit, but whatsoever he shall hear, the things he will speak, he shall glorify me, he will receive of mine. One of the marks of a true Spirit-filled church is not, wow, they got the Holy Ghost. That's not it. The mark of a true Spirit-filled church is that Jesus is glorified. The people are drawn to Jesus, not the people, not even the Holy Spirit, but to be drawn to Jesus. To be in a church where the Holy Spirit is truly moving, what you look for is Jesus being exalted. I do believe the Holy Spirit, as you will see, is for today. The manifestations, even speaking in tongues, I believe it's for today. But it's not for the sake of speaking in tongues. It's for the sake of glorifying Jesus. How important is that? So yes, 1 Corinthians 14, let all things be done decently and in order. And that's what we're going to explore as we go through the Bible. We're going to see how the Spirit moves in the church and how we're to do it decently and in order. So their posture was sitting, not swinging from the chandeliers. I think that's important. Now, how many of them were filled with the Spirit? It says there in verse 4, they were all filled with the Holy Ghost and began to speak with other tongues as the Spirit gave them utterance. But one of the things that you'll hear from some of our Pentecostal brothers is that everyone has to speak in tongues. That's an unfortunate, wrong interpretation of the scripture. But I do believe every Christian will have the Spirit in them. Remember, Jesus said, the Holy Spirit is with you and shall be in you. And then he sent the apostles, go now and wait for the coming upon. Three relationships. With, before you were saved, Spirit was with you. When you became a Christian, he is in you, Jesus said. And in John 20, he breathed the Holy Spirit in them. And then in Acts chapter 2, the Holy Spirit came upon them. And that's where you start to see the manifestations of the Spirit. When we get to 1 Corinthians 12, we'll go over what are the manifestations of the Spirit. And there are these beautiful expressions of what the Holy Spirit does in his church. Speaking in tongues. Now, what kind of speaking in tongues? Did you know there's different kinds of speaking in tongues? We're going to go over this as we go through the New Testament. There's a personal use of speaking in tongues, and there's more of a public use of speaking in tongues. They're speaking in an unknown tongue, and they're speaking in known tongues. What are you talking about, Brett? Well, they were there because of Pentecost. That's why all the people were there. But we're going to kind of see, what is the purpose of this speaking in tongues? Why is this happening? Well, we'll see. Let's keep reading. Verse 5, it says, and there were dwelling at Jerusalem Jews, devout men out of every nation under heaven. There was a lot of people, diverse ethnicities. Verse 6, when this was noised abroad, the multitude came to gather and were confounded because that every man heard them speak in his own language. Now, can I try to demystify speaking in tongues? I remember when I was a kid, I saw the little flame over their head in my mind's eye, but I also saw a cow's tongue flapping around on the floor, you know, or something. I'm like, what is this tongue thing? But the word tongues, let's demystify it. It means speaking in another language. It's just that simple. It's not supposed to be heebie-jeebie and something that freaks us all out. It just means speaking another language. As it turns out, there's an unknown language that it can be, but it also can be known. In this case, it's a known language. That's what it says here. These men. Now, by the way, where did all these men come from? Where were all these people from? They were coming because it was the Feast of Pentecost. People, remember, it was a compulsory feast. All the men who were, you know, practicing Jews would have to come to Jerusalem. That's why they were all there. And that's why most people believe this is where Peter's preaching at the southern steps when he preaches after this event that happens where they're all, you know, they think that there was maybe a movement from in the house after the tongues and the wind, and then Peter stepped out to the multitudes. They're all like, what's going on? What's happening? We'll see all that. And it seems that maybe Peter stepped down to the southern steps because 3,000 people heard his sermon. So they couldn't have done that in the house. How did they do that? He probably just walked 100 yards away and started preaching right on the southern steps. We'll talk more about that. But they were there because of that. What was the noise? Most scholars believe it was the noise of probably the wind, not as much the speaking in tongues. That's an interesting thing. There's reasons for that I'm not going to go into, but you can maybe look at that yourself. It says they heard the noise. When this was noised abroad, the multitude came together and were confounded because they heard them speak in his own language. The word confounded there is in verse 6. It's an interesting Greek word, sunkeo, bewildered, perplexed, disturbed, even troubled. So they're like, what in the world's going on? How is this even possible? They're troubled. How are all these Galilean guys, these apostles, speaking our languages? You say, well, maybe they just had the latest app and learning, you know, how to speak other languages, and they've just been brushing up on there. No, I love the diversity of what they're going to actually see. In fact, let's read verse 7. And they were all amazed and marveled, saying one to another, behold, are not all these which speak Galileans? And how hear we every man in our own tongue, wherein we were born? Parthians and Medes, Elamites, and the dwellers in Mesopotamia and in Judea and Cappadocia and Pontus and Asia, Pergia and Pamphylia, Egypt, and in parts of Libya around Cyrene, and strangers of Rome, Jews and proselytes, Cretes, Arabians. We do hear them speak in our tongues the wonderful works of God. Wow, what a scene. They're just totally blown away, even troubled by what they're hearing. How is it these Galileans are all speaking our languages? And there's a long list of languages that were being spoken by the apostles. What was being said by those people? The wonderful works of God. Now, this is a good freebie for you. Anytime tongues are used by the power of the Holy Spirit, that's what you'll be speaking. That's the rule. Whether you're speaking an unknown tongue or a tongue known of men or of angels, you're going to be speaking the wonderful works of God. It's speaking praise and giving glory to God. Tongues, this is important, tongues are always Godward. Tongues are never people word. What do you mean, Brett? There's another manifestation of the Holy Spirit, and it's a word of prophecy. Does that make you a prophet? No. Prophets were done after John the Baptist in the Old Testament sense of a prophet. But in the New Testament, a prophet, if you want to call it that, is someone who actually gives a word of prophecy. But prophecy is not foretelling the future or like an Old Testament prophet. It's defined in 1 Corinthians chapter 14 what a word of prophecy is and a word of tongue. They're different. Let me show you. 1 Corinthians 14 verse 1 says, follow after charity and desire spiritual gifts, but rather that you may prophesy. For he that speaketh in an unknown tongue speaketh not unto men, but unto God. There's a rule. And remember, do all things decently in order. Yeah, speak in tongues, but do it decently in order. And for no man understands him. So which version of tongues is this? Is this speaking in a tongue of language, other people, or is it speaking in an unknown tongue? This is an unknown tongue here, because this is what Paul is addressing here in 1 Corinthians 14. He that speaketh in an unknown tongue, unlike Acts chapter 2, speaketh not unto men, but unto God. For no man understands him. Howbeit, in the Spirit he speaketh mysteries. But he that prophesieth, that's a word of prophecy, speaketh unto men to edification, exhortation, and comfort. Now, before we read the rest of this out of 1 Corinthians, I want to just give you an example of this. I remember when I was a kid, and if you've been to Pentecostal churches or charismatic churches, I remember when I was a kid, I learned a bunch of lessons because I remember one guy stood up and spoke a word of tongues. And then our pastor said, okay, that was a word of tongues, but in the congregational setting, the rule is that needs to be accompanied with a word of interpretation. That's another manifestation of the Spirit. Well, some guy stood up and said, thus saith the Lord, I behold, I come quickly, and something like, repent from your sins, and is coming draweth nigh. And then the guy sat down. And the pastor said, well, that's a wonderful word of prophecy, but that's not the interpretation of the tongue. And I was like, oh, that poor guy just got... like, no, it was done graciously, but the pastor was right. Why? Whatever the message was, it was not directed to God. It was directed to people. That's what a word of prophecy is, a word of edification, exhortation, and comfort. That's how prophecy works. And it's a wonderful manifestation of the Holy Spirit. But a word of tongues, if it's interpreted, it's going to be directed toward God. And it's usually more of glory to God, praise to God, maybe speaking of the mysteries of God, because it even says, no man understands them, howbeit in the Spirit he speaketh mysteries. So that's kind of an important thing. Another thing, by the way, what if one of you suddenly has an uncontrollable urge right now So you just jump up and interrupt me. What's the problem with that? It's not decently in an order. And, because I've heard this before, people say, I couldn't control it. It was the Holy Spirit that came upon me. I couldn't control it. In 1 Corinthians 14, later, in verse 32 and 33, it says, the spirit of the prophet is subject to the prophet. That's a King James way of saying, it's not out of your control. Like, you have perfect control of all your faculties when you are filled with the Spirit, and you can do it or you can not do it. You can even quench the Spirit, God forbid, but the Spirit will not do it in a place and time that's inappropriate. And that's what the Bible promises. So speaking in tongues is directed, usually praise to God. And in a public setting, interpretation of what was said. And also there's other rules we'll learn in 1 Corinthians 14 when we get there. You know, two or three at the most, not everybody yelling out at the same time. Each one of the two or three at most should be with an interpretation. That's the way it works in church service settings. There are other ways you will see it, private use of tongues in your own personal prayer life that we'll study about, and also in smaller groups and stuff. I think that's often with the way the Lord moves. So in the church, you know, when someone speaks in tongues, you do wait for an interpretation. The beautiful thing about going verse by verse through the Bible is we don't skip anything, and we're not going to miss some of these nuances. But in 1 Corinthians 14, we're seeing an unknown tongue. But he that prophesies speak edification, exhortation, and comfort. Let's finish this passage. It goes on and it says, he that speaketh in an unknown tongue edifies himself, but he that prophesieth edifieth the church. I would that you all spake with tongues, but rather that you prophesied. In other words, prophecy is a preferred manifestation. For greater is he that prophesieth than he that speaketh with tongues, except he interpret that the church may receive edifying or edification. So the prophesying, which is edification, exhortation, and comfort, that's preferred. Paul would later in 1 Corinthians 14 say, I'd rather you speak 10,000 words of understanding rather than, you know, it's better to speak prophecy than it is tongues. He low profiles tongues. And again, this idea of the different kinds of tongues, remember 1 Corinthians 13, though I speak with the tongues of men and of angels. Unknown tongue, perhaps, and known tongues, known languages. But if I have not love, I have become a sounding brass or a tinkling cymbal. So most of the time in the Bible, we're going to see people speaking an unknown tongue. But here in Acts chapter 2, we see shockingly them speaking in known tongues of other people and nations. Now you say, okay, Brett, what was the result of them speaking in unknown tongues in Acts chapter 2? Well, this is interesting because we've already learned, why are tongues used? Are they to reach the unsaved? No, it's to edify the church and edify even the person who's speaking in tongues. In fact, just himself sometimes will be edified. What was the result of speaking in tongues in Acts chapter 2? I want to stress this because people get this messed up. They think, well, if we can speak in tongues and look crazy and wild, then the unbelievers will come in and be saved because they'll see the radical speaking in tongues and stuff like that. It's not the way it works. This is the way it works. Acts chapter 2. It says in verse 12, and they were all amazed and were in doubt. Their faith wasn't built. They were in doubt, saying one to another, what meaneth this? Others mocking and said, these men are full of new wine. Man, they've been drinking. That's the result of the speaking in tongues. Why? Because tongues was for them. Why the tongues? I think it was for the people, the 120 in the house there, to realize, wow, the Holy Spirit's upon us. And the speaking in tongues was evidence for them to be built up and think, this is it. Man, the Lord is doing a work. But it didn't save souls. It didn't bring in the unbelievers. They all thought, man, these guys are getting a little tipsy. Well, this is where now the word of prophecy comes in. It's not Old Testament prophecy, but Peter's going to give a word of edification, exhortation, and comfort. And he's going to do it with the power of the Holy Spirit. And this is beautiful. And here's Peter stepping up. And you just check this. Does Peter sound like the Peter of the Gospels? Or do we kind of have a new Peter here? Just note that with me. It says in verse 14, but Peter, standing up with the 11, lifted up his voice and said unto them, ye men of Judea and all ye that dwell at Jerusalem, be this known unto you and hearken to my words. For these are not drunken as you suppose, seeing it is but the third hour of the day. Now, that's about 9 a.m., by the way. But this is that which was spoken by the prophet Joel. Would you mark that? This is really important. As we break down this big sermon that Peter's going to give prophetically, there's a couple things I want you to note that are just good rules for preaching or preachers. And we're all, you know, called to preach the gospel. So we can learn from this. But I love how Peter answers. This is that which was spoken by the prophet Joel there in verse 16. I've marked that in my Bible because that should be the beginning to every response about questions about Christianity or how the church functions, what churches are supposed to do. We should be able to say, it is written. Or, you know, that's what Jesus said when he was attacked, you know, with temptation of by Satan. Jesus said, it is written. Every single time he'd quote scripture. He didn't say, well, I kind of think that. Nope, he didn't say that. He said, it is written. And Peter's taking a page from Jesus's manual and saying, it is written. But he says specifically, this is that which was written or spoken by the prophet Joel. At Athey Creek, that's one of the things, you know, I'm thankful my pastoral team, our elders, our deacons, that's kind of the way we roll. If somebody says, well, why do you do communion the way you do it at church? And we can say, well, this is that which was spoken by Jesus in Luke chapter 22. Or by Paul in 1 Corinthians chapter 10 about communion and the way it was done. We at Athey, we want to say, this is that which was spoken by Paul or by Jesus. We want to say, you know, scripture, that which was written, that which was spoken. And really, that's what we want to do with everything about our faith. If you can't show in the scriptures why you're doing what you're doing, you might have to rethink what you're doing. That's kind of important.
13: 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All right, I have Pastor Brett with me now. Brett, I know you talk about the importance of studying God's Word, and I'm sure there's somebody listening who might be thinking, I really want to study the Bible, but I don't feel like I have the time to do it, or maybe they just don't know where to start. What encouragement can you give to that person?
14: Well, Kurt, I would first say, don't be intimidated. The Bible is a big book, and I think some people would say, man, it's too big. I don't know if I can do that. But you don't have to conquer the Bible in a week. In fact, I don't think it was really written in a way where you're supposed to conquer it in a week. It's a book that you can spend the rest of your life studying and reading. And I'd encourage someone who's brand new just to begin in the Gospel of John. It's such a clear, powerful depiction of who Jesus really is. You can read just for 5 minutes a day. That's all you need. And even set a timer if you have to, you know. But add a minute or two as you get more comfortable reading the Word of God. And before long, you'll look up and realize you're spending real, powerful, meaningful time in the Word. And when you read, ask the simple questions. You know, what does this teach me about God? What does this scripture show me about myself? Or things that I need to fix? Or is there something I need to obey God's Word in? And as you consistently go through the Word, it's not about the quantity. It's more of the quality of the time that you spend in the Word. Just a little bit of reading the scripture. It's powerful. It's life changing. And remember, it's not just homework. It's heart work. The Lord wants to work in your heart. And it's not just information. It's to get to know the Lord personally. So the Lord would invite you to read his Word as almost a love letter from him to you. So that's the way I'd encourage people to read it.
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3: 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Life is not always peaceful. Wars happen. Conflicts rage. Lives are lost. The news is inundated with updates. Issues are turned inside out. Angle upon angle scrutinized. In the midst of opposition,

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11: 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Sit down with them. You may not understand it all, but that's when you need to say, okay, what is a portal, you know, and get them to define that. And what do you do in this world? What do you do in this game? Be curious, be understanding. And then, you know, there are some boundaries you need to set.
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13: 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This is Family Life Today. So today we're going to be talking about gaming with purpose. Is that possible, do you think?
14: Yes, it's definitely possible.

0: our kids do it. And they totally love it. But
1: do they do it with a purpose?
0: Yeah, fun.
1: Yeah,
0: pleasure.
1: That's true.
0: And there's probably a bigger purpose, which Frank and Jonathan are going to take us into today. So it's going to be a great conversation.
1: And maybe you're thinking, I'm not a gamer. This doesn't relate to me. But we can all make a dent where we're sent because God's given us passions and things we love. And we can always bring the gospel into those areas.
0: Yeah, and that's what these guys are doing. Yeah. And it's pretty exciting. So let's go.
1: It's an untapped world for
2: the
1: gospel.
2: People group. Yeah. It's a people group.
1: Yeah.
2: Yeah. And you can reach people. I mean, we've East Asia, Middle East, Eastern Europe, Western Europe, we've gotten conversations all over the world. Now, because of time zone, people tend to be on a little more at night.
1: Yeah.
3: And I would also say another thing is like more times than I care to admit, but I feel like I've been there to save someone. I remember a conversation recently when I asked somebody, how are you doing? And they were like, not great. I was like, okay, do you want to share a little bit? And, you know, sometimes there's a little trepidation, like they don't want to get into all the details, but more times than not, someone is willing to share what's mm-hmm. going on in their life because there is that amenity of like just being kind of an avatar and yeah. you're not near me. You're you know, maybe across the globe. And this person was like, I'm just having a rough day. My girlfriend just broke up with me. I think I want to end my life. Mm-hmm. And that has happened more times than I care to count. Mm-hmm. Where
4: the suicidal tendencies,
3: the depression, the loneliness. I talked to that person. I said, I can't be there with you, but I can be here for you. And as we were going through and talking, I said, is there someone that can come sit in the room with you? And he said, not for a while. And I said, okay, well, I'll stay with you as long as I can. And I think I went over my lunch break. I do know that. And I got to share about family life and what we do here and how we reach families, how we reach blended families and marriages and just kind of talked about anything. And I shared a little bit about video games and some of the games I like to play. And they shared about some of the stuff that they like to play. And I really truly believe that by the end of that, as I remember taking my headset off and just in tears for what God, like, and I was in a space by myself and met this person. Mm. And so after that conversation, being able to pray with them, knowing that by the end of that 2 hours, they were not at that point thinking, they were like very thankful that I shared with them and talked to them and I got to pray with them. And so when you ask like, why do you do this? I think it's like those moments where somebody says, I don't want to be here anymore. And I'm like, you know what? I'm going to be here so that you're still here and continue to pray over them, pray with them. We've connected with people like in our Discord where we've been able to build relationships that are longer than just that, you know, 15 minute or hour long or 2 hour long conversation. That's why, because they're not going to step necessarily into a church. They're not going to, at least right now in their life, they're not going to step into a church. They may never hear the gospel if we don't go and share it.
4: Yeah. So like that guy, do you end up staying in touch?
3: Yeah. I mean, if that relationship seems to hit it off or, you know, there's like a bond there, like sometimes I'll just ask them, I was like, hey, is it okay if we become friends? And so you can friend somebody. I can click on their avatar and say, you know, ask them to be my friend.
4: Or like Facebook.
3: You can high five them and become a friend. And then every time I go on, if they're online, I will see them in my sidebar with my friends, just like you would on Facebook. I can see when they're there and I can actually join them if they're in a place that it's like, it'll say like, you know, join. And I'll just click on join and a portal will show up and I'll zap over to where they're at.
1: You guys, I'm just thinking of the conversations I've had over the years of people that are very judgmental when it comes to this kind of life. Like, what kind of person would get on this life? They have no life. I'll tell you who would get on that kind of thing. Jesus.
3: Yeah.
1: To save souls. He would go anywhere to rescue his lost children. Mm-hmm. And so I look at that and I think, how many did you say? 33 million are on roadblocks?
2: The numbers I heard from my friend Bruce is, I think, 380 million monthly active users. So every month,
1: 380 million
2: is coming onto Roblox playing. And not all of them are like on headsets.
1: Right.
2: It's a lot, you know, it's phone or tablet or headset. I mean, there are just that many people.
1: It's an untapped world.
2: It really is.
1: For the gospel of Jesus.
3: For sure.
1: And if it's your thing, like this is like we have a son who's was a total gamer into all of that. Mm. He loved that world. Mm-hmm. And instead of poo-pooing it, like get a life, that kind of thing, you're thinking, no, this could become a part of your life that could be redemptive for the gospel.
2: Yeah,
3: for sure.
2: I do remember a leader a number of years ago in the digital space within Crew said, we go where people are at. And so if there's a lot of people that are there, like we don't necessarily want to leave them in the same place in the same way where they're at, but you go and you share and a lot of it, listening, empathizing, you know, asking questions, showing care for their soul. I mean, we want to go in these spaces and it's always on. It's just always, it's just like anytime. Okay, let's pray and go. Like, and yeah.
4: Yeah, I mean, you know, when you said that, I thought we do that ministry-wise in any other
1: arena.
4: Venue. Right. If there's a Super Bowl, we try to be there. The Olympics, Crew, Family Life have people on site to be light and to seek out opportunities to be Jesus.
2: Right.
4: Nobody's thinking about this world. This is bigger than all those worlds.
2: It's really big. Yeah. And I will mention one other thing that Ober said is, so again, the platform VR chat is one of them, Roblox, there's all these. So if we go in to say VR chat, we have a conversation and it's really good. Like, hey, I'd love to see you. You know, you come here very often, like maybe we can connect. By the way, do you use Discord? That's another tool, a platform that we can go. And a lot of them do. And so I actually, I just take up my headset up and I say, hey, I would love to hear. And then I type it in. They're like, yeah, sure. My name is da da da. I say, oh, great. I type it in and put my headset back down. And then after that, I will send them a friend request on Discord. And then you're just connected anytime. You don't have to be in the world. You can text them. You can send them a video. You can listen. You can do a video chat. Like, so we try to couple that. The in-person in the virtual space.
1: With you have a
2: strategy. Yes. And then we can be, you know, and for many people that we've met, it's VR and Discord and you're talking and then, hey, join me in this and you invite them to the community. Hey, my friends are over here. We're going to do this, really bringing them into community. And so, yeah, it's been really cool how God has started to build this out.
1: Do you ever try to bridge it then to for them to find a church or community that way, like in real life?
3: Yeah. I mean, that is a goal, is to connect them with other believers in their communities. I think the hard thing is because they are, you know, from all over, you know, I've got to know somebody, you know, in that area. And that's where having the Discord is kind of a stepping stone, because they may on there find somebody else who is a believer, who is going to church. And they're like, oh, we're just a town away. I mean, I know there have been people that I've had conversations with that got plugged into our Discord that then found a church to go to. So it is possible.
2: Yeah. And actually, as Ober mentioned, we want to connect them, you know, physical reality, the church, a place where they can, my friend says, a place where they can get a hug. And so there is a story that I'll briefly share is, so we were, my friend Jeff and I were in a spaceship world and it was kind of noisy and we're like, oh, there's just a lot of commotion and stuff. We're not, it's harder to get in conversations.
1: The spaceship was loud.
2: The people the were really loud inside the spaceship. I don't remember the rumbling of the spaceship as much.
4: Now, when you say loud, are people talking or is it all texting?
3: Yep, it's all talking. People are talking.
4: In your own voice or
3: in your own voice? I mean, well, some people will modulate their voice where it might be synthesized or
4: so you're like in a room that's loud.
3: Yeah, it can be.
2: The same thing with like, if I'm closer to you, your voice is louder. Yeah. If I go back, the same thing. If I hear you on the left, I look over and it's like, it's all spatial audio. Same.
3: Yep.
2: So we're in this part of the spaceship. It's kind of a bunch of people and there's this 3D drawing. They're drawing and just like, so we're like, well, maybe we can, it's a little easier. Let's go over to this corridor. And so we walk over and we saw an avatar look like a woman avatar, a female avatar. And Jeff and I just went in and we're like, hey, how are you doing? And then she started speaking to us and we're like, my friend and I, you know, we come from a church. We like to church. Really? Church? We're like, yeah. And so she was from East Asia. She's in East Asia at the time.
1: But they're speaking English?
2: And she's speaking English with an accent and we can understand her some. And she's like, oh, you know, she mentioned a certain country in East Asia. And she was like, I want to go to church because I'm here in East Asia and it's, you know, and we said, guess what? You can go to church right now if you want to. 20 seconds later, I counted actually for my 20 seconds, we're in a church. But what we didn't notice was like, hey, Jeff and Frank and this other woman, and there's a fourth person. And we're like, welcome. And this fourth person actually said, oh, hi. I said, I heard your conversation. I was curious about church. And then I zipped through the portal just before it closed.
1: Come on.
2: And I came in and I just was curious. And so we're like, oh, And we got to know him. He's just a really great kid. He's ends up being a student here in the U.S. and just got to know him more and said, hey, you want to come back to this church on Sunday when they have a service? Sure. He came. It was so cool to have him there. And the next week they had, it was a fellowship time and they have a virtual campfire and a virtual park and the church is going to gather. And he came and he loved it. And it was just really great. So eventually we got to know him more and he got to know him. We spent time in virtual reality, in Discord and that. And then he wrote me on Discord and said, you know, I want to let you know I'm a Christian.
3: Right.
2: Like, whoa, this is so cool. And so we connected him with his local, the crew movement there at his school through Discord. He's connected now with people right around him. So
4: yeah, like when you were sharing that story, you know, we talked a little bit about lunch. Some people would say, oh, you're replacing the church. Yeah. You're a barrier to church rather than a pathway. You would say it's a pathway.
2: It's a pathway. Pathway.
4: Yeah. You're always leading them to the real world, the physical world.
2: Physical world.
4: Yeah.
3: I'll share a little bit. This might be an abridged version, but as far as like how I got to here, so I've been playing video games since I was little. My stepdad and I played the Legend of Zelda game. We would go into it, into our own little save file and play through the game and share notes in a little notebook back and forth. So that was my first foray into video gaming. And that has continued on in a lot of different ways. So I've pretty much had like every video game system that came out. I've got played in a lot of video games. I'm even reviewing video games. And now I'm also streaming on Twitch, playing video games and people are coming and watching. And what I mean by a pathway is that there was a time probably about a year ago now, I played a video game. And in all this too, one of the other side quests I'm on is I run a video game club at a local college in Pennsylvania where I'm from. And I have anywhere from like 15 to 20 students coming to our club nights on Mondays and Thursdays playing video games together.
4: I mean, they're coming into a building. Not
3: they're coming into a physical building.
1: Crazy that they come to do this.
3: Yeah, they come and play video games. And so they'll play together. Sometimes they're just playing their own game. Sometimes they're playing a group game of 4 to 8 players. And in that time and in what I was sharing about streaming games on Twitch, I had some students coming and watching me play games. And so I was playing a game one time and it was about a woodsman who had recently lost his wife. And the game takes you through the first year of that loss. And you go through basically him going through grief and doing his everyday tasks. Imagine, you know, having to garden and cut trees down and take care of the homestead and all the repairs. And through that, he has these flashbacks of when his wife was alive and with him and the joy that she brought. And so you go through these ups and downs of his life. And as I'm playing this game, I'm sharing about a very personal part of my life. And that was, so I started talking about video gaming and my stepdad and the way that he and I bonded over video games. And he passed away several years ago. It's probably been 8 or 10 years now. And as I was playing this game, talking about loss of this woodsman to his wife, I was just sharing and I had a couple students that were on my stream watching and texting, you know, in the chat. And I just started sharing about the feelings that I went through. And even today, like some of the stuff that I just remember and grieve over. I have 2 teenage daughters that he, you know, will never see, you know, graduate. And so I'm sharing that. And one of my students, Chris, said, you know, he came to me later and he said, the way that you shared about your relationship with Jesus just made me realize that I need to get back to church. Mm-hmm. And so he's one of many students. I was taking anywhere from like 3 to 5 guys to our church on Sunday mornings. And so we have a church bros Discord and I just will send out and say like, hey, who needs a ride to church? And so I pick these guys up and take them to church. And that's like just a small part of like, how all this comes together. One of the things I've shared probably over the last year, several times is that the Venn diagram of who I am is quickly becoming a circle. And it's that love of Jesus, love of video games, and making sure that others know about Jesus. Mm-hmm. In the past, those circles barely touched. Mm-hmm. You know, I lived a separate life of a Christian. I lived a separate life of a video gamer, and I wasn't really sharing the gospel with others. And over the last 2 years now of being a part of video game outreach, being a part of this advisor position with these young men, young women in our club, I've been able to build relationship with these students. I'm with them 2 days a week at least because we hold other tournaments and other events. I'm sharing and streaming online. I'm not afraid to like pray for people when I'm streaming. Very much in the last 2 years, those circles or those pieces of that Venn diagram have become a circle that just overlaps.
1: And isn't that the goal for all of us?
3: Yeah.
1: Like, I think about you, Dave. You've done that your whole life. Like, you're a pastor, but even if you weren't, your whole life, one of your joys and fun is sports. Another one's music. And you've always used that to draw people into the gospel.
4: It's my portal.
1: It is your portal.
4: Yeah. But you walk in, like you said, I mean, even in working with pro athletes, it's like, am I a football player who's a Christian? Mm-hmm. Or am I a Christian who plays football?
2: Yeah.
4: I'm a Christian first. And everything else I do is an extension of that.
2: Absolutely.
4: So you're a Christian who's a gamer, and you bring Jesus everywhere you go. I mean, Family Life's strategy is make an impact on your corner of the world.
2: Yeah,
4: you know, that's your corner.
2: Yeah.
4: I always say make a dent where you're sent.
2: Yeah.
4: And the question then is, well, I think you're sent, you're in ministry. I'm like, no, wherever you are is where you're sent.
1: And what are your passions?
4: So whatever portal you're walking into, you are sent to make a dent. Dent meaning an impact.
2: Yeah.
4: In whatever way it be. This conversation could end up there, may not. I'm just going to float around this world and see where God's going to, attach me to somebody that maybe has a need that I'm in the answer to bring Jesus, right?
2: Right.
4: For sure. How beautiful is this? I never knew this.
1: I know.
4: Existed.
1: My mind is blown.
4: And some parents are thinking, my kid's in some room, and now they might go, there's a Christian probably in that room who's there on purpose with a prayer to use me, God.
3: And if there's not a person in that room that's a Christian that maybe we'll share with them, they can be that person.
4: Yeah.
3: Their kid or the mom and dad, they could be going into these spaces.
4: Yeah.
3: And saying, how can we bring Jesus to this game or this world or this portal?
4: Yeah.
1: Let your light shine.
4: We meet a ton of couples who say Family Life helped them when they needed it the most. And that's what being a Family Life partner is all about, helping others find that same encouragement and tools that you found right here.
1: And we'd love for you to join us. So click the donate button at familylifetoday.com and become a partner today.
4: What would you say to the parents whose kids are gaming?
2: Mm-hmm.
4: And right now they're like, I don't like this. This is something I don't want them doing.
1: I didn't. I'd be like, what are you guys doing? You're wasting your life. Yeah. You're wasting your time.
4: Talk to that parent. How would you give another perspective?
3: Yeah. I mean, I think, again, it goes back to communication. I think as families, we need to make sure we're communicating. Because I think that's a huge lack, generally speaking, that we're not talking to each other. But then I think as a parent, you really need to think, okay, why does my son or daughter enjoy this?
1: That's the question. Be curious. Like, tell me about this world. Yeah, tell me what you love about it.
3: So if they start talking about a game, they start talking about Roblox or VR chat or whatever it might be. There's thousands, tens of thousands of games out there. Tell me about it. Sit down with them. You may not understand it all, but that's when you need to say, okay, what is a portal? You know, and get them to define that. And what do you do in this world? What do you do in this game? Get them to define it, understand, like be curious, be understanding. And then, you know, there are some boundaries you need to set. You know, if grades start slipping or if, you know, it seems like they're just spending all their time and their chores aren't getting done, obviously communicate. At our house, like one of the rules is, you know, you need to read a book as long as you're going to play a video game.
1: Ooh, I like that one.
3: And so, unfortunately, that means we spent a lot of money on books and a good fair amount of money on video games. But it has turned into a conversation piece. And like I said earlier, when you're going to play this game, what are your goals or what is your intent? What game are you playing? If you're going in there and you really don't have a plan, it's not going to fly. And so, you know, you set boundaries, you set, you know, responsibilities. But I think if you have a child that is playing, or a young student that is playing, you know, show them this video of this podcast and say, hey, these guys are going in sharing the love of Jesus. What if you do that? Or what if we do that together? And that becomes your mission field. But what if it's like, hey, while you're in a lobby waiting to start your match, what if you just say, hey, what are you learning? And then maybe it's like, hey, well, I'm learning about what Jesus did in sharing the gospel to thousands of people while also feeding them. Oh, well, what is that? Like, tell me a little bit about that. Their friends might start getting curious about who Jesus is or other things that are going on in your life. Like, you know, how is your family? And then they start sharing, about, you know, maybe struggles with their mom and dad, then you know, like, hey, this is something I could be praying about. And then as a kid with your friends, like maybe you're like, hey, I could start praying for you. Mm. And like, whoa, what is this prayer? And it just starts conversations. Mm. And because that your student may be playing with someone that goes to their school, that's an easy in to then say, hey, come to youth group, come to church.
4: Yeah, I think it's easy as parents, you know, when we don't really understand their world, that world that they're in, whether it's gaming or music or whatever, it's easy to be judgmental.
5: Mm-hmm. Yeah.
4: And rather than curious to say, hey, I want to understand why and what you like about this.
1: I picked up this back then, a CD of something our son was listening to. And I'm like,
4: I was there. I watched this happen.
1: This is garbage. And we don't listen to this at our house. And I threw it in the trash. Dave gets it out of the trash. He says, tell me why you like this music. Okay. Which I'm like, oh, I need to be better at this stuff. So to enter into our kids' worlds. But I love that you guys are entering into a whole world to bring the gospel of Jesus. Yeah. Well done.
4: Yeah, yeah, way to go. I mean, there's a fear that parents have. Yeah. And part of it's we don't know the world. We don't understand it, you know, and there's evil, dark people there, which they're everywhere.
5: Yeah.
4: So, you know, it's one thing to stand 50 yards away from the darkness and yell at it.
5: Yeah.
4: Or do we walk into it with the light and say, we're going to bring the light of Jesus right into it. Now, there are dangers, of course. Yeah,
2: absolutely.
4: You got to be very careful to do it. Like you said, two by two, go with your kids. Yeah. If they'll let you and say, this can be a ministry field. Way to go.
1: Yeah, well done, guys.
4: This is exciting. I think a lot of parents are going to be like, wow.
1: Is there anything that they need to know as a parent or place that they can go to do this kind of ministry?
4: You need to start a portal where you train parents.
2: Yeah. Well, I will say for the parents and others who are inclined to, if they're curious and they're inclined to look into this more, the Jesus Film Project has just recently released a Metaverse Ministry Toolkit.
4: Ooh, perfect.
2: So this is a compilation of tips and suggestions on how people, individuals, small groups, churches, parachurches, anybody, can get it free off the website, download it, and look at it. There's one for Roblox, there's one for VR Chat, and they're saying, like, this is a little starter guide if you like to look into this more.
1: We'll include that of those on the show notes.
3: Yeah. Okay. And we do have a crew gaming area where parents can come and get some resources. They get plugged into our Discord, maybe even, and talk to us, find us, and maybe even for their student to come join. My daughter's in there, and she has met several people, one of which that she's met in real life, our friend Jeff's daughter, and the two of them have done some gaming together. They've met in person, but that's they've so also cool. met virtually.
4: Yeah. How do they find you?
3: Yeah, we do have the gaming@crew.org email.
4: Oh, okay.
3: Yeah, but we can make sure to link that.
4: And but if I'm in this portal, how do I find you specifically? Oh,
3: in VR chat, you can find me with the name Jay Ober, J-A-Y-O-B-E-R, and
2: Cool Noodles.
4: Cool Noodle?
2: Yeah.
4: Really?
2: Yeah, I'm Cool Noodles. Yeah. And so you just, as you type it in, it'll show our avatars. And so, and I get it. I mean, as a parent, I have, you know, it's a battleground, whether it's VR or football or music and all that. Mm-hmm. The enemy is also trying to make inroads. And so, so I understand that. I mean, and anything can become an idol. I mean, if parents are like, well, I'd like to find out more. I'd like to engage with my son or daughter, be curious, what did they like about it? And they can reach out to us and we can put in the show notes specific ways.
1: Perfect.
4: Yeah, we'll do it.
1: That's great. Thanks, guys.
4: Those show notes are at familylifetoday.com.
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14: The name Jesus Christ is undoubtedly one of the most recognized in the whole world. But there is a definite lack of information, and certainly more than enough misinformation, about how Jesus lived his life and about the message he taught. Welcome to Fully Devoted, brought to you by River City Christian and Pastor Jesse Smith. As a church, we started a series on the Gospel of Matthew in January 2020, taking a careful, methodical, and inspiring long walk through the life and teachings of Jesus. We hope you'll be encouraged in your spiritual journey as we learn more together about the one they call Jesus. Here is Pastor Jesse.
15: Well, again, all of God's people said, amen. Well, if you have your Bibles, we encourage them to bring them here. We're a Bible-believing, Bible-teaching church. Pull it out to Romans, excuse me, I don't know why I said that, Matthew. I don't know where that came from. Matthew chapter 8, verses 5 through 13. If you don't have your Bible with you, that's okay. You can just pull out your phone. I'm sure you have one of those. Turn to Matthew chapter 8, 5 through 13. If you don't have the Bible app, just Google Matthew 8, 5 through 13. And it'll probably bring you to Bible Gateway and you can follow along. As we continue a series that we've been in for a very long time, and we'll be in for a little longer, walking through the book of Matthew. Now, I start this way pretty much every week because for us to understand each and every passage, we have to understand the bigger picture of what Matthew is doing. Matthew is writing to his fellow countrymen, the Jewish people, to prove to them that Jesus is the Old Testament Messiah. In the end, it's a 28-chapter argument using the Old Testament, Israel's history, then now in Jesus' real time, his teaching ministry, then again, as we started a new series last week, through his miracles, Jesus is that guy. Now again, with just that said, if you are new, we are in the middle of a mini-series. We're in this long journey through Matthew, but we're breaking it up into pieces. And so we're in this mini-series in Matthew entitled Miracles, Affirming the Christ. This series is going to lead us all the way into the celebration of the greatest miracle of all time that we'll celebrate in just a couple months, the resurrection of Jesus Christ, Easter. Now, what has gotten us here over this journey, after Jesus' bold teaching that we have engaged in Matthew 5, 6, and 7, in which it ends by Matthew saying that the people had never heard anything like this, and then he begins to claim that Jesus has godly authority. So after that claim, we now enter into the proof of that claim by his miracles. Very intentional. Matthew has Matthew 5, 6, and 7 is teaching, and Matthew 8 and 9, miracles that authenticate that teaching, that authenticate the proof that he is the Messiah. Like I said last week, Muhammad Ali claimed that he's the greatest ever, and then he went out and knocked Joe Frazier out. Here, essentially, Jesus has said, I am God, and he's going to prove it through these miracles. Jesus is the Savior of the world, and he has power over everything. And as you read in the Gospels, Matthew says it, John says it, that there was many more miracles, many more stories. We don't have enough pages, enough pen, enough paper in the world to write them all down, they say. So Matthew chooses these miracles very intentionally to show us something bigger in each one. And in the miracles, what we learn is that Jesus has power over every disease. He has power over the order of the world, and so we see him calm a storm and walk on water. We see that he has power over the supernatural world that even the demons fear and obey. And then lastly, as we see him raise someone from the dead, it's a foreshadowing of his own resurrection, which is really important to every one of us as followers of Jesus Christ, that in the end, Jesus has power over the most dramatic enemy of all, death, that he can do that for us in eternity as well. These miracles that Jesus performed and written down in the Gospels, they're not just here as beautiful interactions of Jesus sharing with us his compassion for those in need. There's something bigger in each one. They are supreme proof of his divinity, irrefutable credentials of his messiahship. That's why he performed these miracles. And honestly, if the miracles did not happen, we as Christians would not be here today. And here's why. He writes these miracles down in Matthew, Mark, Luke, and John, and these letters, these books, if you will, began to circulate in the first century. The Jews wanted to stop it. And so as they claim Jesus did these miracles, if Jesus didn't do the miracles, all they had to do is go talk to these guys. They will tell you it didn't happen. But because they knew of the leper and they knew of the blind man that sat for 40 years next to the water and was healed, because they knew these were real stories, they were unable to stop it right then. And so it spread. Again, it comes out of the Old Testament. It's all connected. And Isaiah, who wrote 700 years before Jesus, it says, when the Messiah comes, he will open the eyes of the blind, unplug the ears of the deaf, the lame will walk, and those who cannot speak will sing for joy. And so the people were constantly looking for a Messiah, yeah, to restore Israel, and yeah, he would proclaim some great things, but they were looking for a Messiah. They knew it would be him, when he would be able to do things they'd never seen in the history of the world. I'd encourage you to listen to last week's message, but as we move forward into today's, what's important to note from last week is Jesus healed the most feared disease of the time, and that was leprosy. And the reason why leprosy was so feared, it wasn't just that obviously you had this debilitating disease that led into death. There was something deeper to it. Leprosy represented a curse from sin. It was believed to be an outward sign of an inward problem. And so if you got leprosy, regardless if it was true or not, it was seen that you had a disobedience problem. And so Jesus intentionally, and Matthew tells us about a man who had leprosy and heals this man, not only show the power that he has over the disease in the body, but to show us that he has a power to heal the soul. But what was noticeable about the story leading to today, it was a Jewish man. Yes, it was a debilitating disease, and it wrecked his life because of the stigma. He was perpetually unclean, but it wasn't completely shocking because he was a part of the chosen nation. But in contrast, today, the question he answers as he shows his power over every disease is that he has not just come to save the Jew, but genuine Gentile believers as well. What happens in this passage is much deeper than a healing. Jesus proclaims to us what truly saves. And it's not just about being a part of the Jewish community or being born Jewish. This flies into the face of what the Jewish leaders were teaching. What we're going to see in this passage is true, genuine faith saves. Jesus has come to not just save the Jews, but to save the world. As it says in Scripture, anyone who would call on the name of the Lord will be saved. Or as many of us have memorized in Ephesians 2, for it is grace you've been saved through faith, not of yourselves, a gift of God, not by works. And I would add to that what Jesus is addressing in this passage, not by birth, not the nation or the people you're born into so that no one could boast. Now, most of us here have heard this so many times that it's really kind of lost its amazement. But to those who witness this crowd who sees what happens in this passage today, and then to the audience, Matthew writes, this is absolutely jaw-dropping news. And honestly, as we will see, actually offensive to some. Let's dive in. Matthew 8:5 says this, first verse of our section. When Jesus had entered Capernaum, a centurion came to him asking for help. Now, to unpack this first verse, we need to just a bit to set the stage. First, it's a Roman soldier, a centurion. And I don't know if you caught it before, but a centurion means like a century is 100 years. A centurion oversees 100 fighting men. It comes from the Latin term centura, which means anyone? 100. You guys are so smart. The point is, this guy was a well-known big deal. See, a Roman legion was the most powerful fighting force in the world, most well-equipped, trained soldiers ever. 1,600 fighting men make up a Roman legion. And they broke it into 16 groups. Centurions oversaw them. So if you put it in perspective, he was one of the top 16 men out of 1,600 in Palestine. The point is, he's powerful. Secondly, as part of the Roman centurion army, this man was already ordinarily to be hated by the Jews. He was seen as a foreigner and an oppressor, but such soldiers were often part of the residents of the region. And so they would bring someone from that region and then put them over it. And so they were not just foreigners, oppressors, but they would see them as traitors. And so for what I want you to catch as we move into this story, for the Jewish people, they viewed this man simply because of who he was and what he was doing as doomed to eternal torment in hell. Why? He was not a Jew. He was a traitor to the region for selfish purposes, and he was oppressing God's people. So again, Matthew's making a point. Like leprosy represented sin, the centurion represents the unsavable. The story is here for a reason. It's here for us. It represents that Jesus came to save even the unsavable. So verse 6 is what the centurion says. Lord, my servant lies at home paralyzed and is in terrible suffering. Jesus said to him, I'll go heal him. The centurion replied, Lord, I don't deserve you to come under my roof, but just say the word and my servant will be healed. For I myself am a man under authority with soldiers under me. I will tell you this one, go, and he goes. This one, come, and he comes. I say to this servant, do, and he does it. Now again, a lot here to learn about this man. First off, he does address Jesus as Lord, which is a sidestep. He's the second person in all the Gospel of Matthew to call Jesus Lord, which Matthew's making a point here. Matthew is part of the disciples. He's Levi. He's in the story. He hasn't called him Lord yet. The first two people that call Jesus Lord, the first one is a leper, seen as cursed for sin. The second one is a centurion, a Roman Gentile hated soldier. Now, some would argue we called him Lord just out of respect because he's about to ask him for a gigantic favor. But as we unpack his words, and then I'm not going to ask you to turn there, but we use Luke 7 because it's the story as well. We add some of the additional things that we get from Luke to the equation. What we see here is he's a true believer. He doesn't have all the information yet, but he meets this man right where he's at, for he believes what he knows of him to be the Messiah. Why? Well, we're going to unpack this. There's going to be three things. We're going to see his character, that he humbles himself, and then he understands the order of the supernatural world. First, we're going to look at the man's character. 2 points here. Again, character is displayed by what you believe, do, and say. First off is his character. He has an unusual concern for his slave. See, the word here in Matthew is servant, but what it means is young servant or young child. In Luke, he's called doulos. Doulos is slave. And so you add them together. What we have here is a young kid that was probably actually born into the slave household of the centurion. Regardless, this boy, as it says in Luke, was highly regarded, so much that this centurion makes quite an effort to see that he's helped. So much that he humbles himself as a great, powerful man before a Jewish nobody for the sake of this kid. The point is, he's not a typical Roman soldier. Typical Roman soldier was brutally heartless. They were brutally heartless because if you look at the story of Rome and how they became an empire, the leaders, these soldiers, conquered a nation. And then that nation that was just conquered, those people have two choices. Once they're conquered, the choices are death or subjugation. That's their choices. Well, who then made that roll out? Centurions. And so they were often known as being brutally heartless. The average slave owner as well in this day, military or not, had no regard for slaves. They were treated as a tool, like an animal or a cart. And I could go on and on and on and quote people like Aristotle, Gaius, Varro, Cato the Elder. The list goes on and on in how slaves in this world were horribly treated. The point, though, is this centurion from Capernaum, although a seasoned and capable fighting man, he would not be a centurion if he wasn't. He's a man's man, a soldier's soldier, a Roman's Roman. But he was obviously very different because he wants Jesus to save this boy, not for his personal enhancement, not for selfish gain, not because he was afraid he was going to lose some tool that wouldn't help him accomplish what he wanted, but because he genuinely cared for this boy. As it says in the centurion's words, he was highly valued and he was worried because he was in terrible suffering. The centurion wanted this boy's suffering to subside because he cared for him so much, as we're going to see in the next point, he was willing to humble himself before Jesus. Now, secondly, under this first point, looking at his character, there's something else here that's in Luke. You don't need to turn there. But in Luke's account, what happens is the centurion asks the elders of the Jews to go to Jesus. Why does he do this? He does this because he feels like these elders will have an in with Jesus because they're Jewish. But what's really impactful about the story is that these are the Jewish people that are in charge of the Jews in Capernaum. They would have hated this man, and yet they go to Jesus on behalf of him, which says a lot in of itself. Then this is what they say. So this is the Jewish man in the Jewish men in charge of Capernaum say to Jesus on behalf of the centurion, this man, the centurion, deserves for you to do this because he loves our nation and has built our synagogue. Again, setting the stage, usually in cities like this, the people, the Jewish people, would have hated the Roman centurion, and yet they go to him and essentially say to Jesus, no, this guy's different. This guy's legit. He loves our nation. He loves our people. He loves our God. He would be what is known in this time to be called a God-fearer, which means he was a convert to Judaism, as we can see, because out of his own pocket, he helped build the synagogue in the local area. So the first thing we see about this man who believes is he's got great character. Secondly, you see that he humbles himself. Look at verse 8. He goes on to say, Lord, I do not deserve for you to come under my roof. Again, setting the stage, this is in front of a large crowd. It's really difficult for us in our American experience to understand what a shocking, revealing of his heart statement this is by the Roman centurion. It's absolutely backwards, but it's even more than that. To the Roman world, the centurions, this would be seen as deplorable beneath them for a Roman man to humble himself before this lowly person, Jesus, who wasn't just part of a conquered minority hated race, but Jesus was a lowly man from a horrible reputation city of Nazareth of the lowly minority race. I mean, this is quite a humbling that this man takes. The best way for us to try to understand it is that we've all seen a movie or a TV show that has kind of like a royal ancient community, a society, that you couldn't in this royal society, you could not by class, by birth, cross those classes. No matter how great you were, no matter what accomplishments you had, by birth, you stayed in that class. But then you have like a prince, right, who falls in love with a peasant, and then against the law, against all odds, against risking everything, maybe even his crown or even death, they go ahead and get married. The point is, by nature, there were barriers, but by love, they crossed them. And that's what we see here. The best I could explain it. This guy is crossing incredible boundaries of class for his love of his servant and what he believed of Jesus. And then thirdly, we see he believes because what happens next? Look verses 8 and 9 again. It says, just say the word. This centurion says, just say the word and my servant will be healed. For I myself am a man under authority with soldiers under me. I tell you, go, that one goes. Come, and he comes. To that servant I say, do, and he does it. It's revealing of this man's belief because what he's saying is Jesus has such a supernatural power that he doesn't even need to come to his house. He recognizes that Jesus, although I don't think he fully gets it, is a type of being that he isn't even worthy for Jesus to come into his house. These words are very revealing. He's bringing Jesus into his known world. He's saying, listen, I know what it is to be a man in authority. I just say it and it is done. For Romans, when one was in authority, if you were to speak it to one that was underneath you, if they did not do it, it meant death. That's how serious it was. It wasn't brainstorming. There wasn't go back in between. There was no ifs, ands, and buts. It was just done. And this is what he believes of Jesus. For this man believes that Jesus doesn't even need to be there. Just say the word. That's kind of power that Jesus has. Therefore, there's a translation there. Because he believes Jesus only needs to say it, there's a supernatural understanding here that he has faith, a faith that Jesus is something beyond just a man. Now, we know this not just because of these three things, his character, he humbles himself, and what he says of Jesus, but then Jesus affirms it by his reaction to the centurion. In this moment, if you could try to put yourself into the crowd, maybe even Matthew's audience as he writes, look what it says in verse 10. After this, it says, Jesus was astonished. Some translations would say amazed, others he marveled. By what? What blew Jesus away? It was the man's faith. He goes on to say this, I tell you the truth, I have not found anyone in Israel with such great faith. This was a very revealing, powerful public accommodation of this man. This Gentile, non-Jewish, many scholars would actually argue Samaritan, which I don't have time to unpack why that is. He was seen as the hated race. Jesus says, this guy's got great faith. And although, as God, he knew men's hearts, in his humanness, he was amazed at this Gentile soldier who showed genuine faith, more than he had found anywhere in Israel up to that point. And again, remember, large crowds were following Jesus. Now, Jesus hadn't laid down the cost of discipleship yet. So once he does that, the crowds thin out. Most people are following Jesus because of his wonderful teaching and because he was doing miracles. Yet to this point, no one had shown the sincerity, sensitivity, humility, love, and depth of faith that this Gentile soldier had. Now again, remember who's writing. Matthew's writing this. And up to this point, no one had this kind of faith. No one did. In fact, of his own disciples later in this very chapter, chapter 26, he says of the disciples, "You have little faith," against the Gentile centurion soldier. In fact, much later, after they've watched him do all these unbelievable miracles, heal all these people, feed the 5,000, calm a storm, walk on water, he says to Philip, "After you've been with me so long and seen so much, you still don't know who I am." Now, as I began our time, what Matthew is showing us here is bigger than just displaying Jesus' ability to heal by word. Again, that's a great proof of his messiahship, but it's bigger than that. It's bigger than the faith of the centurion. As Jesus continues to speak, it's a foreshadowing of what is to come. For Jesus tells these Capernaum Jews something that they had never heard before. And that is, this one centurion, this Gentile guy, isn't the only Gentile that's going to come to believe. That what he's saying here is many will come. The Gentile world will come to believe, meaning Jesus didn't just come to save the Jews. And just by being a Jew does not mean you're being saved. So as we continue to read, let's look at verse 11. This is, I wish we could understand the unbelievable, the shocking statement that Jesus says here in verse 11. In front of the large crowds, with the centurion in front of them, with the religious leaders watching, Jesus says, "I say to you that many will come from the east and the west and will take their places at the feast with Abraham, Isaac, Jacob in the kingdom of heaven." What does he mean by their places? He means Jews. Verse 12, "But the subjects of the kingdom," the chosen nation, Jewish people, "will be thrown outside into the darkness where there'll be weeping and gnashing of teeth." Again, these are fighting words. I said this last week, and I'll try to help people remember this. Many people today try to paint Jesus as this great prophet, this really nice teacher that just wanted us all to get along, and he just got caught up in the hype and accidentally died on the cross. That is not true. Jesus knew who he was, he knew what his goal was, and he knew that he claimed these words, as he spoke out the gospel, it would get him killed. For these were words that Jesus intentionally spoke in front of a Jewish crowd that infuriated the Jewish leaders, for they utterly contradicted everything they taught and believed. These words would be seen as blasphemously traitorous against the Jewish people, the chosen nation. Gentiles in heaven, let alone in place of Jews? See, the Jews believed at the end of times there would be this great feast in which the Hebrews would come together and eat at this gigantic table. You know what they'd eat? Well, in one of the Jewish apocryphal books, which they even claim are not really scripture, but it was being taught amongst the people, they were going to eat elephants, leviathan, and a whale. Why those animals? Because they're gigantic. The point was there's going to be an unlimited amount of food in this eternal celebration and feast. But what was most significant in these books is it taught...
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11: Gentlemen, church has been difficult for some of you to attend, and I have a lot of reasons why I think that is. Now, I don't want to take our time here. There's too much data that I have to pour out. So I'm going to be posting later today. I'm going to wait till the end of our two more services, and I'm going to be posting on Facebook. And it's going to be my public page, so in case you are not on there, it's just Pastor Lance Hahn. Search that out. If there's a green background behind me, you know you're on the right one. And I'm going to post out there on the implications of how our church has changed, especially how it impacts men. If that's something interesting to you, make sure to look for that a little later today. But what I want to just simply say is this, that today's modern-day American Christianity is now defined by the following: observing and receiving information. We come to church like this, and we observe and we receive information. Talking about personal things and sorting our lives. Is that good? It's very good. But that's kind of a lot of what Christianity is about. Think of what we do in small groups. Think of what we do in classes.

0: It's about reading a book, the Bible, and understanding it more, right? And it's about singing together, worshiping. Okay, are any of those things bad? They are not. But if you'll notice, very few of those things are active. Most of them are passive. We tend to talk a lot and think a lot, but we don't tend to do a lot. What are we doing as Christians? I need to ask you, what is your life doing out there? If I said, I'm only going to analyze your spiritual maturity by what you do, not what you think, not what you talk about, not what you know, if we're only going to analyze what you do, what am I going to assess your spiritual growth as? Right? Why? Because we're not tracking and following God's active, loving way. What do I mean? The Father loved us so much that he sent his one and only Son. The Son loved us so much that he gave his life for us. The Holy Spirit loves us so much, he indwelt us, shields us, and empowers us. Right? When God loves, he does stuff. The life of Christ was characterized by action. For example, he preached the gospel. He brought sight to the blind. He brought hearing to the deaf. He brought movement to the lame. He cast demons from the bound. He fed thousands through miracles. He stood up to the bad leadership of his nation. He led by action and example. What are we doing today? This is something we must answer for. There is no place this must be more true than in the area of love. When God loves, he does something about it. What are you doing about the love in your heart for other people in this world? The fill in the blank on the sheet in front of you is this. Christian love is tangible. Christian love is tangible. If you haven't already, turn with me to 1 John chapter 3, verse 13. We're going to take it line by line, pick up a couple things here, see what the Holy Spirit has for us today. It begins like this. Do not be surprised, brothers and sisters, that the world hates you. Well, thank you, Pastor John. That was encouraging. I'm going to write that one down. Don't be surprised. Don't be caught off guard when the world hates you. Now, when I say the world, and when any of us as pastors up here say the world, are we all clear that we don't mean everybody's against the church and it's us against the world? I mean, that's not the point. It means that which is contrary to God. Whether it's an idea or a paradigm, whether or not it's an institution, whether or not it's an attitude, anything that is anti-God, that would be defined as the world. Well, a lot of people have bought into that stuff, and they don't like Christians at all. Why? Well, there's a whole bunch of reasons, but the main reason is that we have competing values. Yeah? We have competing values with the world. Well, what do I mean? Here's some examples. Christianity is about humility. The world is about self-promotion, right? There's no MTV videos about humility, right? It's all about self-promotion. I'm awesome. You should check me out. I can do anything I want, right? That's how it works. World, Christianity. Christianity is about deferring reward. The world is about instant gratification. Christianity is about serving. The world is about being served. Christianity is about obedience. The world is about answering to no one. Christianity is about faithfulness. The world is about jumping to the next best thing. Christianity is about justice for all. The world is about what works best for me. Christianity is about losing your life to gain it. The world is about gaining your life so you never have to lose it. Y'all following me? Okay, when you have such competing values, we are an irritant. We are a consistent reminder and buzzkill to the world. When they get done with their video going, hey, do you realize I'm the richest person? And then blah, blah, blah. What is a Christian going to say? So? I don't care. What do you mean you don't care? I don't think you understand how important I am. No, it's just that I don't care. No, I hear ya. I just don't care. Well, you don't understand. I can get any girl I want. Well, see, in my world, that's called yucky. Well, I don't think you understand. I got this kind of car and this kind of car. Oh, so you're talking about more stuff that burns up. Whatever, dude. I'm just not with you. Okay, and then you think that's not going to ruin his whole day? Well, fine. I'm going to go hang out with people that actually appreciate me. Okay. But do you understand why Christians, we're going, listen, that's not what I'm into. And I'll tell you who my heroes are. My heroes are the men and women that ran into the Twin Towers. You want to talk about sacrifice? Let's talk about that. You see, my heroes are the ones like Mother Teresa that hangs out with the down and out. You see, those are the people that impress me. You want to do a video of that? Great, I'm all in. You know what impresses me is Jesus sacrificing his life so that we might live. That's impressive to me. Your dollar signs, don't care. Your bling, just irritating. You understand what I'm saying? So we have competing values and it ends up making them get agitated by going, why do you always got to be like that? What is always about this? And you know what? You're just weird. Now, this is where many Christians default into a statement that says, well, they hated Jesus too, right? I mean, isn't that where we kind of fall back to? Oh, they hated me. Well, they hated Jesus too, and he's cool, and right? I mean, we stay there. Here's my concern for you, if you use that phrase. Just make sure they're hating Jesus and hating you for the same reasons, right? Because the church isn't always being hated for the right reasons. Let me give you an example. They hated Jesus because he stood up to the bullies. The world hates us because we tend to be the bullies. They hated Jesus because he was for tax collectors and sinners. You see, the world hates us because we're against tax collectors and sinners. They hated Jesus because he wasn't religious enough. They hate the world, that church, the world hates the church because we're too religious. Just make sure that they're hating us for the same reasons they hate Jesus. If, for example, you go to university and they make fun of you for believing in an afterlife, they said, you have no proof of that. You're a fool. I want you to wear that with a badge of honor because you said, you know what? You can't prove there's not. And if we're going to talk about who we're going to trust, I have someone who has gone before me that I trust more than you. And he said that I have gone to prepare a place for you. And one day I will take you to be with me. Oh, I believe my Jesus is coming back. And I believe that he has prepared a beautiful place for me. So I believe that I'm going from glory to glory. If you call me a fool, so be it. I'm all right with that. You understand what I'm saying? That's a great reason. That's a great reason. But if they just hate you because you're mean and nasty, that's not why they hated Jesus. Ah, let's keep it clear. All right, go to verse 14. Hurry up and get out of that area. Verse 14. We know that we have passed out of death into life, meaning we are true Christians, that we have truly been regenerated or born again. Because, what's the proof? We love the brothers. Whoever does not love still lives in death. Everyone who hates his brother is a murderer. And you know that no murderer has eternal life abiding in him. Okay, what did he just say? He said this, true love is evidence of a transformed heart and life. True love. If we're going to analyze whether or not you're legit saved, I'm going to check your love level. I'm not going to check your information. Pharisees knew more than disciples. I'm not going to check the areas of your righteousness because there's a lot of people in the world that live more moral lives than you and I do. What am I going to check? Your love level. I'm going to check your motivations. I'm going to check your intentions. And I'm going to check how actively and deeply you truly love the people of this world. If there is nothing coming out of that, if there is no love for even the people you hate, then I'm going to question whether or not true regeneration has ever occurred. Why? Because the way that Christianity works is that when you are saved, God pours down so much love and affirmation and forgiveness and cleansing and gifts and anointing and power that you are so full that it's easy to give it out. If you're scooping on empty, you may not have felt the love of God flow into you yet. We're going to talk about that at the end of our message. But here's what's interesting. He said, if you hate other people, you're as good of a murderer as a murderer. Now, how is that true, right? I would much rather have you hate me than murder me, right? I think they're not the same thing. So what does he mean? Well, here's what's interesting. The difference between hatred and murder is you can't commit. What do I mean? You're too much of a wimp to pull the trigger. That's what I mean. Because if you truly hate someone, it means you wish they were gone. It means that you wish they come to a bad end. It means that you want them wiped off the face of the earth, but you are too scared to carry it out. Oh, your heart's the same as a murderer. The only difference is commitment level. So just because we haven't done anything outwardly does not mean that we're clean. You see, Jesus said, I'm going to equate your intentions, your motivations, your heart with your actions. I'm going to check both, right? Here's what he said in verse 16. By this evidence, we know what true love is, that he, Jesus, laid down his life for us. Therefore, we ought to lay down our lives for the brothers. We're not going to die on the cross for each other, right? I mean, that doesn't even make any sense. So I'll ask you the question. What does it look like for you to die for other people? Because that's what he just said. That's what you and I need to be doing. So how are you doing that? Because your context is different than my context. So how are you taking up your cross daily and dying for other people? I understand we always want to make it unique to us, right? Well, I'm dying to myself. I'm giving up things. I'm learning about the Lord. No. That's good. We're not talking about that right now. How are you laying down your life for other people actively on a daily basis? That's the command. So what are you doing? Now, I don't know what it looks like for you. So let's say for me, the way that I would say it practically works out is that for me, time is a big deal, right? I live a busy life. I got a lot of stuff going on. So time is important to me. And the older I get and the longer I've been in ministry, the more introverted I've become, right? Because at some point I'm like, I'm burned out. I'm going to go do my thing, right? So for me to carve out time to help someone else is dying to self and saying, self, you're on the back burner. And this person is now very important. So it's not about you, Lance. It's about them. And I can look them in the eye and give them all my attention. To me, that's dying to self. Maybe for you, it's money. When you take some of what you think is all yours and you want to buy this item to make you feel better and you say, no, I will deny myself, put myself on the back burner, and I will take this same money and go bless someone else, that's dying to self. Maybe for you, you're insecure and you need constant verbal affirmation for other people to tell you that you're okay. So you have a hard time complimenting others because when you raise up other people, it makes you feel lower. So you decide as a Christian, it can't be about me. I'm going to go around all day long and compliment other people and lift them up because I need to die to myself. Y'all following? You see, I think there's practical ways to do this. I'm just asking you, if this is our biblical mandate, how are you doing it? How are you dying to yourself so that others might live? Ah, that's tough, yeah? Look at verse 17. But if anyone has the world's goods and sees his brother or sister in need, yet closes his heart against him, how in the world does God's love live in them? Little children, let us not love in word or talk, but in deed and in truth. Y'all, it's time to stop thinking nice things and talking about nice things, and it's time to do nice things. Yeah? See, now, I want to be very clear and honest with you. You know I'm very high on boundaries, right? I don't believe that merely just being a doormat or giving away is helpful. I actually don't think that's wise. So if you come up to a guy who's totally lit, and he's like, hey, you got any money? It doesn't automatically mean that the best way to love him is to give him cash so he can go get lit again. Because I don't believe that that is loving. But here's what's interesting. For most of us, we then say, well, then I'm out of the situation. Incorrect. The best way to love him would not be cash, it may well be attention and time. Maybe one of the reasons he has to consistently get lit is because inside he's super lonely. But we say, well, I don't have money. I don't want to give that to you because that's just going to enable you. And we play this little game in our head and we walk away. But you do have the answer. When's the last time you said, I don't have that, but what I have, I give you. And you sit down and you say, what is going on with you and how can I pray for you? Do you understand what I mean? It is not an excuse to then go, well, I can't do that. That would be enabling. Okay, then do what you can. What can you do? How can you lay down your life for that man? That is our mandate. If you have it and you're not sharing it, what's going on? What's the selfishness all about? Ah, that's a tough one. Here's what it says, verse 19. By this, we shall know that we are of the truth, meaning that we're true Christians, and then we can reassure our heart before God. For whenever our heart condemns us, or we start going, oh, I'm never good enough, God is greater than our heart. He knows everything. He knows all those intentions that you want to do good. He knows the things that you did that no one saw. Beloved, if our heart doesn't condemn us, all right, we have confidence before God that whatever we ask, we receive from him because we keep his commandments and do what pleases him. Wait, let me read that last line again because this is something that you're going to say, I don't see that as a reality in my life. You ready? If our heart does not condemn us, meaning if we're clear, we have confidence before God that whatever we ask in prayer, we will receive from him. Why? Because we keep his commandments and do what pleases him. Now, for some of us, we're going to read that and we're going to say, wait, did he just say that I'd get more answers to prayer if I did more right things? Because he kept his commandments. Oh, shoot. Then that means that one time I prayed for my little brother who was sick and he got worse and worse and God didn't answer my prayer. That's because I didn't do good enough stuff. I dropped the ball. Be very careful on that line of reasoning because that's not what he said. But boy, it sure looks like it, doesn't it? If you keep my commands, I'll give you anything that you want in prayer. You are got a bunch of sin in your life. I'm not listening to you. Isn't that what we hear? But you didn't read the next line. He clarifies. Ah, look at the next line. It says this. And this is the commandments I'm asking you to keep, that we believe in the name of his son, Jesus Christ, and love one another just like he did. Oops. What does all of Christianity boil down to? Love the Lord your God with all your heart, mind, soul, and strength. And what? Love your neighbor as yourself. There you go. I mean, we can make it super complicated. It's not. Love God, love people. That's it. So this whole thing about, oh, I didn't do enough good things and I don't have enough righteousness. And I don't. Hold up. You only have any righteousness because Jesus Christ gave it to you. This whole game of I didn't do enough good things to get my prayers answered and I didn't. No. Do you know God? Do you have a relationship where you are unionized with Jesus Christ so that the resources of heaven flow down into your account? That's what he asked you. The commandment is to believe in the name of the Son of God. Believing in the name doesn't mean, yeah, I believe he had a name. It means I believe in his character and nature. I believe that when Jesus says he's the Messiah, he's the Messiah. I believe when he says he will rescue me, he will rescue me. And I'm going to change my whole life because of it. I believe that when he says that I'm going to go home and be with him, I'm going to live with my future glorious. I believe that whatever he does and whatever he says is legit and right, and I'm going to live that way. That's what it is. Amen. That's believing in the name of Jesus Christ. But that has to result in a change of action towards other people. Yeah? Because if we say that that has occurred, but we're still just as dry of love for people, there's a mismatch. Something's not right. It says this, and this is his commandment, that we believe in the name of his son, Jesus Christ, and love one another just as he commanded us. Whoever keeps his commandments, whoever does those things, lives in God and God lives in him. And by this is another proof we know that he lives in us. by the Holy Spirit whom he's given us. The presence of the Holy Spirit in your life is legitimacy and proof that you're saved. Okay. Can I have the prayer team come on up here? Here's how we're going to close out. There's a special group I would like to come forward for prayer. Now remember, the altar is open for any needs that you have. Remember, you are in a healing environment. We're in God's house. At any moment, the Holy Spirit can breathe upon you and you can be instantly healed. That is a fact. Will it happen today? I don't know. Are you talking to him about it? Sometimes we do not have because we do not ask. Sometimes God's waiting for a couple things to fall in place, and today might be that day. So the altar is always open for whatever you have. But I have a special group I would like to come forward. And that is, if you struggle loving people, not a particular person, you're like, well, yeah, I don't like them because they're a doot, right? You know, I mean, I hear you. That's a forgiveness issue, okay? That's not a loving problem. If you struggle loving people in general, you just go, you know what, Pastor, every time I try to dig in there, I don't have a lot of the fruit of the Spirit, the love, joy, peace, patience. Every time I try to scoop in there, everybody just irritates me. Everyone is getting in my way. If that's you, I need you to come up for prayer because it is the very core of Christianity that you're wrestling with. You see, the first thing I'm going to ask our prayer team to do for you, if that is you, and all you need to do when you walk up to them is say, I need prayer for learning how to love. Here's what I'm going to ask my prayer team to do. First thing they're going to do is say, Heavenly Father, would you open up heaven and pour down your love into their heart to overflowing? God, would you soak in and saturate so that even the driest of desert would be soaked up like a sponge with your love? That God, that you would give them such a reservoir that scooping it out and handing it to other people would be the easiest, most natural thing in the world. God, would you break down the hardness of our heart and allow us to just lavishly love again? Oh God, bring restoration to our heart. That's what our team is going to pray for you. Yeah? So if you need that today, our altar is open. Let's close in prayer. Heavenly Father, we love you. We thank you, Jesus, for your kindness. We thank you, Holy Spirit, for your healing and your freedom that you bring. So we are asking right now that you would anoint this altar, that Lord, that we could come up here and receive breakthrough. That God, there are some of us that we have not felt your love truly, and we can't seem to love anybody else. So Lord, we are asking that you would break down and dig into that which is hard in us and make it right. Lord Jesus, cover my friends and family here. Father, begin to just pour out your loving kindness all over them. That each and every one of them would leave here feeling built up, challenged but rich in you, feeling that they are ready to go out and take on the world, that they're ready to go love actively and passionately. In the name of Jesus we pray, amen.
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4: Hi, I'm Todd Jacobs with Colson Fellows. And Father, I ask today that as there are many, many people who would be hearing this, who are struggling in life, needing answers to questions, issues that they're facing, circumstances in their own lives or the lives of those that they love, they're looking for truth. And Father, I pray that as they seek truth, you would respond to them as you are always faithful to do. I pray, Lord, that answers would come, that decisions would come, Father, that strength would come to those who would line up behind your word and your truth. Speak to us, Lord. We're your creation. We're your children. And we need to hear from you, Father. In Jesus' name, amen.
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0: good afternoon and welcome to the Narrow Path radio broadcast. My name is Steve Gregg and we're live for an hour each weekday afternoon. 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That's 844-484-5737. And I guess I should be announcing that we do have a Zoom meeting tomorrow night, as usual, on Wednesday nights. 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It's at 7 p.m. Pacific time. 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And we do that once a month. 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And that's the only announcement I need to make, I think, right now. So I'm going to go to the phone lines and talk to Timothy in Baltimore, Maryland. Hi, Timothy. Welcome to The Narrow Path. Thanks for calling.
1: Thank you, Steve. I appreciate it. I do have a question. I wanted some clarification. I was talking to a friend of mine, a Christian friend, who a Jewish person goes to his church, and I asked what the reason was he converted to Christianity. And then we started talking about that he said, well, it doesn't matter because all Jewish people will inherit the kingdom of God. And my response was, you know, John 14:6, no one comes to the Father except through me, you know, Christ says. And he said, but in the scriptures it says that, you know, the Jews are God's chosen people. And I couldn't really explain what that meant, if it was like a covenant with Abraham, or I was wondering if you could clarify all that.
0: The Jews in the Old Testament, God chose them, but that doesn't mean he chose them to go to heaven. He chose them to for a job. It's like if you hire somebody or you send somebody who's a messenger for you, they now have been chosen for that purpose. Will they do it? Well, you hope they will, but they might not. But there's no special privilege associated with it. It's like being picked for a football team in, you know, at PE class or something in junior high. You know, it means you're chosen to do something, to play on the team. But there, whatever privileges may or may not attach to it or would have to be worked out separately. Abraham was chosen, or his seed was chosen, to become the blessing to all nations. Now, there is no promise made specifically that he would go to heaven or hell or anything like that. There's no mention of salvation in the promises God made to Abraham. Only promises that his seed would bless all the nations, and his seed was Christ. So the Jewish people eventually came from Abraham, and they were the ones that God chose to bring the Messiah into the world, as he promised. So they were chosen to bring the Messiah into the world. Now, they were also expected, of course, to obey the Messiah when he comes, but some of them did and some didn't. The ones who did were saved. The ones who did not were not saved. And that's pretty much how it is with all people, Jews and Gentiles. You have to be basically, you have to obey Christ, you know. And in fact, Jesus said to the Jewish listeners in Matthew 5 and verse 20, I say to you that unless your righteousness exceeds the righteousness of the scribes and Pharisees, you will by no means enter the kingdom of heaven. So he said that all the Jews are going to be in the kingdom of heaven. Well, Jesus was talking to Jews, and he was saying that they have to be more righteous than the scribes and Pharisees, who were also Jews, or they'll by no means enter the kingdom of heaven. So Jesus certainly didn't agree with them on that, nor does anything in the New Testament. Frankly, either does the Old Testament, because the Old Testament doesn't promise heaven to anybody. There's no mention of heaven or people going to heaven when they die in the Old Testament. So, you know, the New Testament would be where you'd find the kingdom described. In fact, the term kingdom of God or kingdom of heaven comes from the New Testament. It's not found in the Old Testament. The idea of God having a kingdom is found in the Old Testament. But the expression kingdom of God or kingdom of heaven is only found in the New Testament. So he's, it sounds like he's kind of confused about that. He's right that the Jews were chosen God chose them, and they fulfilled their mission almost unwillingly, because they, you know, not only did they bring the Messiah in the world, they tried to kill him. They tried to kill the prophets before that, but God used them for the thing that he chose them for. And then, of course, like I say, once the Messiah is here, it's up to every individual to decide whether they're going to be his followers or not. And most Jews decided not to, though many thousands did follow him, and they became what we call the church.
1: Okay. Thank you. That does definitely clarify that. Thank you for your time. Thank you.
0: All right. So did he say that he was not a Christian at all? He's just Jewish?
1: Okay. Thank you. That does definitely clarify that. Thank you for your time. Thank you.
0: All right. So did he say that he was not a Christian at all? He's just Jewish?
1: He said he converted to Christianity, and I asked why he did. And he basically said he thought that was an easier way because of the church. And he kind of described the church as, I interpret it as more of a name it and claim it kind of church.
0: Oh, yeah.
1: I haven't been there. I was, yeah.
0: Okay, so in other words, there's no evidence that he's really converted, but he was attracted to an easier way that promised more health and wealth and that kind of thing. Yeah, that's too bad. You don't get saved by joining a church, or by desiring an easy way. You know, Jesus said we have to count the cost if we're going to be his disciples, and this could be a rough way. So I think someone maybe needs to clarify to him. He's obviously confused on several points. All right. Yes. Well, I appreciate your call, Tim.
1: Thank you very much.
0: What's that? All right. God bless you. Carrie from Fort Worth, Texas, welcome to The Narrow Path.
2: Steve, I've got a couple questions concerning dispensationalism.
0: Mm-hmm.
2: I was talking with a friend, just kind of discussing, and he was talking about mainly the premillennial position of the dispensationalists, that there had to be a millennium because the prophecy in Jeremiah 31 was not completely fulfilled, and talking about where we don't need to teach our neighbor and we don't have to learn and things like that. He says, you know, that...
0: Well, I think it's lots of people read that wrongly. Let me read it, and then I'll tell you what they're saying wrong, because I used to think that way too, that, you know, because it says no one will say to his brother, know the Lord, because they'll all know me. But that's only talking about the people who have come into, the kingdom. That's only talking about the ones who have come to Mount Zion, to the Messiah and had the law written on their hearts. It says, in Jeremiah 31:31, behold, the days are coming, says the Lord, when I will make a new covenant with the house of Israel and with the house of Judah, not according to the covenant I made with their fathers the day I took them out by the hand to lead them out of the land of Egypt, my covenant which they broke, though I was a husband to them, says the Lord. But this is the covenant that I will make with the house of Israel after those days, says the Lord. I will put my law in their minds, I will write it on their hearts, and I will be their God, and they shall be my people. No more shall every man teach his neighbor and every man his brother, saying, know the Lord, for they shall all know me from the least of them to the greatest of them, says the Lord. I will forgive their iniquity and their sin I will remember no more. Now, these are promises made to those who are in the covenant with him. Now, he said he's going to make the new covenant with the house of Israel and the house of Judah, but he's only making it with the believers among them. And Jesus did meet with the believers in the upper room, and he did make that new covenant with them. And every Christian who follows Christ participates in that covenant. And all of them know the Lord because we get to know him personally. Unlike the old covenant, where only the priests really had access to the scriptures and everybody else had to learn about God by hearsay from the teaching of the priests. And that's what he says won't be true anymore. You won't have to have people telling you how to know the Lord. Everyone who's in this covenant will know him. That you see, in the old covenant, not everyone in that covenant knew God personally. That just wasn't an available thing. He didn't write his law in their hearts. He didn't come to dwell in them. You know, so they were just like people who learned about God by hearsay. And in some cases, they saw miracles and things, but many generations of them never saw any of those. But the new covenant's different because God's going to have a personal relationship to every person. Jesus said in John chapter 14, he that loves me and keeps my commandments, my Father will love him and we will come and manifest ourselves to him. And so, you know, he manifests him. He reveals himself to everybody who loves him. That wasn't true in the old covenant. So everyone in the new covenant knows the Lord and doesn't have to depend on some priesthood to explain him to them. They have personal knowledge of him. They all know him from the least to the greatest. But you see, I think what people mistake, they think that because God's going to make a new covenant with the house of Israel and the house of Judah, that everybody in the house of Israel and the house of Judah is somehow going to be welcoming of that. And we see that wasn't true. Jesus came and he did offer this to the house of Israel and the house of Judah, and most of them rejected it, but some didn't. And so he made that covenant with the faithful remnant. And that, too, is what the Old Testament said would be the case. It said only the remnant would be saved. So, yeah, that, you know, reading that wrongly would make you think that when he makes this new covenant, everybody on the planet's going to know God, won't need to be evangelist. Now, those are the promises made to those who are in the covenant with him. And Paul makes it very clear that he, in 2 Corinthians 3, he says he's a minister of the new covenant. So, and there's the gospel. The gospel is the new covenant. So those who receive Christ through the gospel and become followers of Christ are in the new covenant, and these things are true of them. That's what he's saying.
2: So the part where it says that you won't have to teach your neighbor, that's referring to the priesthood, that we no longer will depend upon the priesthood?
0: Right. It's, yeah, every Christian knows the Lord. Remember, John said this in 1 John chapter 2. He said, you have no need that anyone teach you, but as the anointing that dwells in you teaches you all things. Now, that's the Holy Spirit. You know, so because we have the Holy Spirit, he teaches us all things. We don't need men to teach us. Now, can we benefit from people teaching us? Yeah. I mean, if they're good, if they tell the truth, you know. I mean, there are people who've learned more than we have learned yet. And if they tell us what they know and we receive it, then we've learned something from them. But we don't need them to know God. God knows us all individually and communicates with us. So that's what he's saying.
2: One more question real quick. This third temple that the dispensationalists are saying is going to be built, could that have already been fulfilled in the resurrection where Christ said, if you destroy this temple, I'll raise it up in 3 days?
0: The thing is that the description of the temple that the dispensationalists base this on, especially Ezekiel 40 through 47, doesn't seem like it's referring to Jesus' body. But it could be figurative. I don't know. Certainly, Jesus' resurrection body is the temple, and we are his body, and we are the temple. We are living stones in the temple, so we are the third temple. But I don't know that, I'm not sure that Ezekiel was talking about the body of Christ, because he didn't say he's describing a third temple. When Ezekiel got that vision, there had only been one temple before, and it had been destroyed. So the next temple would be the second one. Now, that was eventually built by Zerubbabel, but it hadn't been built yet when Ezekiel received the vision. I believe the vision that Ezekiel received was not of a third temple, but of a second temple. So there, that second temple was destroyed in 70 AD, but we are the third temple. Yeah.
2: And could it be that the teaching of the tithe in the New Testament is a dispensational teaching?
0: The teaching of the tithe in the New Testament? I don't know. I think I know some Reformed people who teach tithing also. I know dispensational teachers who will say, as I do, that the tithe was for the Old Testament. That's the Old Covenant. Although there are dispensational teachers who cannot resist the temptation to teach it anyway, because, of course, gives them a chance to urge people to give more money. But the truth is, I think that dispensationalists are more often the ones who would say that's part of the Old Covenant. I guess people can get can take that however they want to. We should take it the right way, but a person who's a dispensationalist can go either way on it. and a person who's not dispensational. It can go either way, I would imagine. But I think the correct way is, as I said, the tithe is an Old Testament regulation. It's not mentioned in the New.
2: Thanks a lot,
0: all right.
2: Dave.
0: All right, Kerry. Thanks for your call. Let's see, Tony from Greenville, South Carolina. Tony, welcome.
3: Hi, Steve. Hope you're doing well. Hey,
0: thank you.
3: My question is, about I'm gonna kind of tie this into a narrative that I think about dispensationalists. The first thing is in Ecclesiastes, you know, there's nothing new under the sun, and it seems as though that the narrative of dispensationalists, and I listened to your Joel Richardson debate a little bit, and I heard a little bit about his backstory. You know, he's had a rough life, but they seem to think that everything's getting worse. It's getting, you know, bad. The whole thing's going to, you know, where, and that's why Jesus had to come back. And, you know, when I look at things, I kind of look at them through a kingdom, like, you know, hey, things are really getting better. Look at our medicine. I mean, and I'm talking over the thousands of years, right? Look what we can do. We can travel from place to place. We got computers, communications, universities, free societies, free speech.
0: Okay. So, I know that. I agree. So, do you have a question there, or are you just pointing that out?
3: Yeah, that's the question. Can that be called the benefits of the growth of the kingdom of Christ here on earth?
0: Well, much of it is. I mean, there's no doubt technologies that have been developed that were evil and are evil. Most technology is probably neutral, so it can benefit people of all ways. The ways that the kingdom of God has impacted the world most significantly are in the ways of social change and morality and of course conversions. And I make conversions to Christ a separate category, because even people who never follow Christ, never are Christians, they benefit socially. And, you know, even our economic system, which has led to more prosperity than any other before, is based on principles that are found in the Bible. And, you know, many barbarous practices of pagan nations have been discontinued because the missionaries brought Christianity there, and its influence made the people give them up. Not that the missionaries made them do it, but they, you know, their consciences made them do it when they heard the gospel. So, I mean, there's been a lot of real improvements in the world. And anyone who says, oh, the world's going to hell in a handbasket, that's kind of provincial. What they mean is, in my lifetime, in this part of the world, things have gotten worse, real bad. And I wouldn't argue against that. I mean, there, in many ways, Western civilization in the past, in our lifetime, has, you know, it has had some declines. Although, of course, the kingdom of God is advancing in China and South Korea and sub-Saharan Africa and Latin America much more than it has any other time in history. So, you know, if we just kind of make our decisions based on what I'm looking at in my lifetime, I could say, wow, the church has gone dead. You know, the kingdom of God's dormant. You know, we're losing ground. But throughout history, the influence of Christ has waxed and waned in certain areas. But the net result of all the waxing and waning at any given time is the gospel is spread to more people. There's more people following Christ. There's improvements in societies that have adopted the gospel. So it's like leaven in a lump of dough. It's causing the whole thing to rise. Even as not everyone gets converted, you know, all people benefit from knowing the truth and from knowing what's good and bad, because what's morally good and bad is also good for people socially and economically and politically. So I believe, I believe it'd be a mistake to say that things are getting worse everywhere. Some things are getting worse, but the kingdom of God is still expanding. And even if it took a dip, if there was sort of a trough in the chart at this particular time, that doesn't mean it won't. It's, you know, it's still higher than it was 100 years ago, and 100 years from now, it could be much higher than it is now. We don't want to judge the whole trajectory of history by the little piece of it that we're living in, because things do go up and down. But I compare it to gold. You know, I bought some gold for $300 an ounce back in, 1979 or something like that. No, 89.
3: Yeah, it had to be.
0: And, you know, it stayed at 300 for a long time. I don't think it ever went down from there, maybe a few bucks, but it stayed at 300 for years and years. I finally sold it but then it, you know, it went up. But you see, if you check the price of gold every day, it goes up and down and up and down and up and down and up and down. But if you stand back and look at the progress over a year, it goes up. You know, if you look over 10 years, it shoots up. You know, so of course, what the gold I used to have for $300 an ounce, if I still had it, it's worth like $4,500 last I checked. So, you know, the same thing. You could look at a given day or week, and gold may be down compared to what it was a week or two ago. But it'll go back up, and altogether, it just keeps, you know, being worth more and more, and that's true of the kingdom. The kingdom has its ups and downs, but in general, it keeps going up.
3: Yeah. Do you see that as an unfortunate narrative of the dispensational side of the group?
0: They
3: kind of have negative. Yeah.
0: Well, there's something intrinsic in dispensationalism that kind of leads to pessimism about history, because they believe that in the final era before Jesus comes back, the whole world's going to be worshiping Antichrist. And they believe that, you know, there's going to be all these plagues from Revelation and stuff like that. So the world would be like a hell hole and ruled over by a wicked ruler who forces everyone to worship him or die. However good it gets between now and then, they believe that's going to happen at the end. So since they want Jesus to come back soon, they almost have I'm not going to speak for all of them, but I know the people I know who are dispensational, they almost gloat in the idea that things are getting worse, because they think, well, it's got to get worse so that Antichrist will rise, then Jesus will come. But of course, an Antichrist rose in Germany, you know, in the 30s and 40s of the last century, and Jesus didn't come, and a whole lot of people had a bad time, you know, because of it. And there's been many dictators and so forth who do terrible things. I don't think we want an Antichrist to come and rule the world. If one does, we might feel comforted and think, well, I guess Jesus is coming soon, but it's not a comfortable place to wait. Non-dispensationalists, well, especially post-millennialists and some optimistic amillennialists, believe that the world's just going to keep getting more Christ-like because the gospel keeps going out and making disciples. And dispensationalists usually focus on the headlines that are negative and assume that that's the trend that will continue. But, you know, if you look at the overall trajectory, the kingdom of God is taking territory and has taken much more. I mean, a third of the people on the planet claim to be Christians today. The population of the earth, one third, one person out of three, the world over, claim to be Christians. That wasn't the case 2,000 years ago, or even 1,000 years ago. So, I mean, things, it depends on where you want to look at. Is the cup half full or half empty? You know? I think the dispensationalists often like to look at the half empty. And post-millennial people like look at the half full. And an amillennial person just looks at it and says, yeah, it could go up or down from here. Anyway, Tony, thanks for your call. It's good talking to you. Nelson in Fort Worth, Texas, welcome to The Narrow Path. Thanks for calling.
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0: I don't know.
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0: Yeah, is that not listed on our website? I don't know.
4: No, it's not listed under shortwave. Just continental U.S., two or three other countries like Canada or whatever. But do you know the radio station? WWCR shortwave in Lebanon, Tennessee. I'm not sure.
0: Brother, I don't know anything about shortwave. I don't use shortwave. I don't have a license for it. I know that we were on shortwave at one time, but that's just... all I do is agree to go on, and people, we're on 80 something stations around the country, and I don't know the names of most of them.
4: So you don't know the radio station that they rebroadcast your,
0: on short, no, I don't.
4: Call
0: no, that's,
4: in, huh?
0: That is my answer. Yes. That's my final answer.
4: Huh.
0: All right.
4: Well, I'll just have to try to listen again when they rebroadcast it.
0: Yeah. I honestly don't know.
4: I'll let you know.
0: Sorry. I couldn't help you there. Maybe someone knows. Maybe they'll call in and let us know. All right. We've got a break coming up here, and then we have another half hour. We also have some lines open. If you want to get on in the second half hour, you could call now and get in line ahead of the rest. The number is 844-484-5737. That's 844-484-5737. The Narrow Path is a radio ministry that's been on the air since 1997. That's 29 years now, daily, Monday through Friday. And we did take 1 year hiatus. I don't usually include that in my statement. But yeah, we were on for 4 years. We had to take a year off for a purpose. Then we've been on for, you know, 24 more years after that. And it's a listener supported. We don't sell anything. We have no commercials. We don't have any way of generating money. We don't even have a mailing list we don't send out appeals. We just tell you. 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
1: Did you ever wonder how God feels about us? Is he irritated? Is he angry? Well, here's what Jesus said. God so loved the people of the world that he gave his only son, that whoever believes in Jesus will not perish, but instead have eternal life.
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2: My name is Steve Gregg, and we're live another half hour today and taking your calls. Looks like the lines have filled up, or else I would give you the number, but I'll wait till some lines open before I do that. I should mention that all of next week, starting actually this coming Sunday and through the next Sunday, I'm speaking in the Seattle area in a variety of places. Those are all listed at our website if you're in the Seattle area. I'll be a week from yesterday, so next Monday, I'll be speaking in Spokane. And I'm going to be in Boise. I believe it'll be on the Thursday of that week. The dates are all on the website. If you live in Boise area or Spokane or Seattle, feel free to check those out. Actually, I'm speaking this Thursday night at a little church in Petey, Oregon, which is kind of near Philomath. So if you're in that area, you might want to check that out. Those dates and places and times are listed at thenarrowpath.com under the tab that says Announcements. Our lines are full, so we'll go back to the phones and talk to Robert in Pinole, California. Hi, Robert. Welcome.
3: Hi, Steve. My question is in Hebrews chapter 6, verse 4, 5, and 6, where I heard a pastor say that that has nothing to do with losing your salvation. I was wondering if you can explain those verses, if it does or if it doesn't.
2: Well, there's some pastors who have decided that you can't lose your salvation. So when you find verses that do talk about losing your salvation, they say this has nothing to do with losing your salvation, because if they let it say what it says, they couldn't hold that doctrine anymore. I'll read it, and I'll tell you what they do say, those who are saying it has nothing to do with losing salvation. He says there, "For it is impossible for those who were once enlightened and have tasted the heavenly gift and have become partakers of the Holy Spirit and have tasted the good word of God and the powers of the age to come, if they fall away," but in the Greek it actually says, "and have fallen away," not if, "to renew them again to repentance, since they crucify for themselves the Son of God and put him to an open shame." So it says those people who have had these experiences, he said, if they fall away, it's impossible to restore them to repentance, because they're crucifying Christ the second time. Now, certainly if you fall away and you're crucifying Christ, anyone who wants to tell you you're still saved had better find another Bible to teach that, because that doesn't teach that. But they do have another way of looking. There's a couple different ways of looking at this that people use who do believe you cannot lose your salvation. One is essentially the Calvinist view. The Calvinist view is that if you have been really saved, you cannot fall away. And so there's a couple ways they can go with this. They can say, some people say, well, it says if they fall away, you can't renew them to repentance because they're crucifying Christ again. What they will say is, well, you can't crucify Christ again. He's crucified once and for all. He can't be crucified a second time. So the writer is talking about an impossibility. And he says, you know, if these people have fell away, there'd be no hope for them because you'd have to crucify Christ again, which you can't. Therefore, they can't fall away. Therefore, falling away is not even something that can happen. Now, the Calvinist believes if you're really one of the elect, there's also a doctrine called the perseverance of the saints. And therefore, if you've been born again, you will persevere in faith until you die. And that if, some of them will say, is talking about, you know, a hypothetical that can't really happen. He's making in fact, they say he's actually strongly saying you can't lose your salvation, because if you did fall away, it would mean crucifying Christ again, which is impossible. So that's how they understand. They think the writer's trying to say it's impossible to fall away. It's hard to know why he would give so many warnings in his book, though, to people who are in danger of falling away and telling them not to do it if they can't do it. But the problem with this is that

0: the word if isn't even in there. He doesn't speak about a hypothetical. The King James and the New King James says, if they fall away. But the Greek text never said that. The Greek text says, and have fallen away. So for those who have been enlightened, have tasted the heavenly gift and so forth, and who have fallen away, it's impossible to renew them again. So he's talking about actual cases, not hypotheticals. Now, there's another way they look at it. He does mention they've tasted of the word of God and they've tasted of the heavenly gift. And they say, well, these people maybe haven't really been fully saved. They've gotten close. People who've heard the gospel, they've tasted it a little bit. They haven't really consumed it, haven't really imbibed it. So they've never really gotten all the way saved, and then they fall away. Well, if that's true, well, then correct. This does not speak about people losing their salvation because the people in question never were saved in the first place. The problems with that are multiple. One of them is that the writer does not give the slightest hint that he's talking about people who are not saved. He said they have been partakers of the Holy Spirit and tasted of the gift of received the gift of God, you know, and tasted of the good things of God and so forth, and of the powers of the age to come. Well, yes, some of those things it says they tasted, but not all of them. They were partakers of the Holy Spirit. They're, in the Bible, in the New Testament, the only people who partake of the Holy Spirit are Christians. The Holy Spirit comes to dwell in us, and apart from that, he's not in people. So if the writer doesn't mean Christians, he is sure going out of his way to confuse his readers. I mean, if he wanted to say, well, if people got close to being saved and fell away, they're going to be harder to reach because they almost got there and now they've hardened themselves against it. That would be a sensible thing to say, and it would possibly be true if people do not get all the way saved and they fall away. That is, they're interested for a while, then they go off and aren't interested. They might not be as winnable after that. But that's not what this is talking about. This is talking about people who have partaken of salvation, the heavenly gift. They have partaken of the Word of God. They have partaken of the Holy Spirit. Now, if he believed, if the author thought that there's some way someone can partake of all those things and not be saved, well, he should have told his audience, because his audience wouldn't have known that. Nowhere else in the Bible does it ever suggest it. So, and why do he go to so much trouble to list so many things? Why couldn't he just say, well, if you get close to being saved and fall away, you're going to be harder to win later? Why pile on one Christian attribute after another, after another, after another, and things that are true only of Christians? And by the way, when he said tasted of the Word of God, tasted of the heavenly gift, taste to him doesn't mean necessarily that they didn't partake of it completely, because the same author earlier in the book says that Jesus tasted death for every man. The same word, taste. So, you know, he tasted death. I think he got all the way, I think he swallowed it. I think he had the whole thing. He didn't get partially dead. So it just doesn't work. Now, so, you know, this is saying that there are people who get saved and who fall away. And now the hardest part for all people is it's impossible to renew them to repentance. This is difficult because sometimes people do fall away and do get renewed to repentance. The Bible mentions some cases like this. James chapter 5 at the end talks about a case like that of a brother who goes off astray and another brings him back. There's a number of places in the Bible that make it very clear that Christians sometimes do fall away, and most of them do not suggest it's impossible to come back. The prodigal son fell away from his father, but he came back. So it's impossible to renew him is a hard call. There's two ways I've heard that explained. One is it's humanly impossible. Just like Jesus said, it's easier for a camel to go through the eye of a needle than for a rich man to enter the kingdom of God. And the disciples said, well, who can do that? And he said, well, with man, that's impossible. But with God, nothing should be called impossible. So there are things that would be humanly impossible because they're just too difficult. But God can override that impossibility. And so, as Jesus said about rich men, the writer of Hebrews is saying this about people who are not necessarily rich, but they have another reason for being hard to reach, and that is that they've known Christ and they've abandoned him. They've hardened their hearts against him. So that's one way to understand that. He's, you know, impossible doesn't mean absolutely impossible. It means humanly impossible, but not for God. Mm-hmm. Now, another way to look at it is when he says, seeing they crucify to themselves again Christ afresh, in the Greek, that could be read, and some translations have rendered it, while they crucify Christ afresh. In other words, they cannot be won back while they're crucifying Christ. You got to get them to stop doing that before they'll come back. It's impossible to renew them to repentance while they're doing that. Now, that's not how it reads in some of our Bibles, but the Greek can be taken that way, and there are translators who've taken it that way. So there's so many variables. This is one of the more difficult passages in the whole Bible, partly because almost every part of it has multiple variables. It could mean that, it could mean that, it could mean that. But one thing it clearly means is don't fall away, because it won't be easy to come back.
1: Yeah.
0: All right?
1: Amen. Okay. just real quick, I always took it as when it says it is impossible to be brought back to repentance because God would stop speaking to you. And the only way we come to Christ is when he's drawing us, you know, through conviction of the Holy Spirit. But I guess that wouldn't apply to that, right?
0: Well, if God stops convicting, then of course it's impossible to come back. But he doesn't mention that being the case. He mentions impossibility. He does not say God wouldn't be convicting you anymore. Now, preachers have said that sometimes, and maybe that's implied, but it's not stated. So, you know, I think that's kind of the same thing as saying when a person has abandoned Christ, they've hardened their heart. And, you know, even if the Holy Spirit's trying to convict them, their heart is too hard to hear him. But anyway, yeah, the great thing about that is that if someone thinks they have fallen away and they're afraid they can't come back, they can just prove themselves wrong by coming back. They can surrender to Christ. They can repent. They can follow him again. If they don't, that's on them. If they say, well, I can't do it because the Bible says it's impossible. No, I think you're misunderstanding that passage if you think it's impossible.
1: But thank you for breaking that down. You gave me a lot to think about with the point of views. But like you said,
0: Robert,
1: don't fall away. Don't fall away.
0: Yeah, that's the thing. And it's also a message that the writer of Hebrews has like four other times real strongly. Don't fall away. He's writing to people.
1: There's a lot of warning.
0: Yeah, he's warning them not to fall away throughout the whole book. All right, brother, thanks for your call. Let's talk to Dalton from Springfield, Massachusetts. Dalton, welcome.
2: Hello.
0: Hi.
2: I was curious. I've asked a handful of people to try to help me wrap my head around what exactly sin would be. And I've gotten like a few different answers, and I was a little bit curious on what your take was.
0: The worst sin?
2: Just like in general, what could be sin? Because, you know, I was trying to, you know, live a life free of sin as much as possible. And I was I was getting some different answers on what it could be, almost like if you do anything that Christ wouldn't, it's a sin, or, you know what I mean? And I was kind of just
0: grass. Okay, so the word sin, the Greek word for sin, comes from the imagery of target shooting. The word sin in the Greek means missing the mark or missing the target. That suggests that there's a target you're supposed to hit. And whenever you fail to hit that target, that's what sin is. Now, what is the target? Well, I believe the target is to be what God made us to be, obedient to him, submitted to him, pleasing to him, loving him. You know, the Bible, God gave us the great commandment, love the Lord your God with all your heart and all your soul, all your mind and all your strength. That's his will. Now, when we fall short of that, and we're not hitting that bullseye, and that's sin. Now, you know, fortunately, God is not shocked when people sin. He's seen an awful lot of people sinning, like billions. In fact, everybody he's ever seen, except Jesus, sins. So that doesn't make it okay. It just means that God's not alarmed or you know, put off or shocked or, you know, think, oh, I can't believe you did that kind of thing. How can I endure this from you? Realize that, unfortunately, the whole world has gone after the world and the flesh and the devil, and and everybody has disappointed God, and everyone's disobeyed God, and even Christians. James said, in many things we all stumble. And in the context, stumbling there would mean falling into sin. We all do that, even Christians. But the difference is, you want to live a holy life, and most sinners don't. The fact that you want to live a holy life means that your heart is inclined to the Lord, that you do love the Lord, and that's why you want to please Him. And well, I hope that's what it means. It usually means that if you're genuinely a Christian, you want to live a holy life. And whenever you fall or stumble, you're frustrated by it, of course, but you don't, all is not lost. You're probably more frustrated than God is. I mean, God took care of all the sins of the world through Christ, so He's not really, let's say, fragile about this kind of thing. I mean, if God was peevish and had a short fuse or whatever, boy, He'd be tearing His hair out 24/7 because of all the sin that's going on in the world. But God isn't that way. God's love. God hates sin, but He hates it because it hurts people, and He loves people. And it's just like a father would hate the cancer that his son has and want it to be removed. He doesn't hate his son, but he hates the fact that his son is dying of cancer. And God doesn't hate His people, but He hates sin because it destroys and hurts them. And when you're a Christian, you hate sin too. And it sounds to me like that's your attitude too. You hate sin, or at least you don't want to sin. So it's interesting because missing the mark, interestingly enough, sounds like you were aiming at something. You know, it's like if you're supposed to hit the target and you just take your arrows and bow and put them away and don't shoot, well, you're not missing the mark. You're just not even trying. But if you're aiming to please God, you will sometimes fall short. All have sinned and fall short of the glory of God. But, yeah, He doesn't give up on you. I mean, as long as you don't give up on Him, as long as you're still desiring to please Him, you repent of what you did and move on. That's why Jesus incorporated into the Lord's Prayer, which He apparently wanted people to pray every day, since it includes a request for daily food. You know, it also says, forgive us our trespasses, forgive us our debts, our sins, as we forgive those who sin against us. So, you know, He figured we'd need to pray that a lot, and we do. We also need to seek His help in overcoming sin

0: go. Hi, Catherine.
1: Hi there. I'm calling about a conversation you had yesterday about the Jesus movement and how a lot of us who were Catholic, Lutheran, we moved into a more evangelical and got rid of a lot of tradition and history. And we're finding the young kids today, meaning our children and others, are moving more back into that traditional, historical. So
0: yeah, a lot of them are.
1: This question is about baby baptism. So my son, who loves the Lord, and his wife, they have three children, a five-year-old, three-year-old, and a newborn baby. They just got them baptized in the Anglican Church, and they sent us all their studies and what, and we went to the baptism, and we just didn't see it in the Word of God. We just didn't see it. But they right. do see it. So I just want to ask you what you think of that, and also, should we be concerned about those children, meaning thinking that they've been baptized and are under that salvation?
0: Well, I believe children are under salvation anyway until they reach an age of accountability. And once they reach that, then they're going to have to answer to God for what they do that they knowingly do wrong. Now, let's face it, there's a lot of ignorance about in the world about religion and even among Christians about Christianity. And one of the things that I disagree with a great number of Christians about is infant baptism. I don't believe in infant baptism because, like you say, it's not in the Bible. And I think it even, not only is it not mentioned in the Bible, I think baptizing infants is contrary to the whole meaning of baptism. I believe that baptism is the choice you make when you decide that you're leaving your old life behind and you're choosing Christ as your king and you're going into his kingdom. I believe baptism is supposed to be the portal through which someone abandons the old life and comes into the kingdom of God through faith. And in the New Testament, they did it as soon as someone got saved. You know, Peter told the people, repent and be baptized, which suggests that repentance is generally first. Jesus in Mark 16 said, whoever believes and is baptized shall be saved. And of course, that suggests believing is first. You know, being converted comes first. Infants are not converted because they don't know anything. I think people baptize infants, I won't go into the reasons, but I will say this. A very long time ago, over 1700 years ago, Christians began to baptize their babies. I'm not sure why they did this. I know that some of them think it's like circumcision, like the Jews circumcised their babies, and they think baptism is like that. But, of course, the Bible does not indicate that baptism is like circumcision. The two are mentioned together in one place. Spiritual baptism and spiritual circumcision are mentioned together in Colossians 2, around verse 12, I think. But nowhere are the two equated. They're just different metaphors for the spiritual things that happen to us. This new covenant parallel to circumcision is not baptism. It's circumcision of the heart. It's circumcision is a type and a shadow of spiritual circumcision. Just like water baptism, I think, is a shadow of a spiritual event, too. But anyway, they misunderstand that, in my opinion. Now, I believe that they probably sincerely misunderstand it. And I believe that when they do baptize their children, they're doing it because they're fully persuaded this is pleasing to God. And I think that the fact that someone wants to do what pleases God is what God sees most. Now, it'd be best if everyone who wants to please God were correctly instructed about what God has said to do. But let's face it, a lot of people who love God and are even converted and are followers of Christ, they don't have Bibles. This isn't the case with anyone in this country, but, I mean, they don't have Bibles. They don't learn a lot of biblical doctrine. There's a lot of things about God they don't know. But God still loves them, and if they love him, I think he accepts them. But unfortunately, baptism, which is very important, I think, for believers, has been misconstrued for, like I said, close to 1,800 years, probably, 1,700 or 1,800. Catholics do it, the Anglicans do it, the Presbyterians do it, Methodists do it, the infant baptism. I just don't see it in the Bible, so I don't do it.
1: Yes. So if this was happening in your family, how would you handle it as grandparents?
0: Well, I would tell them what I told you.
1: Yeah.
0: And then I'd let the parents make their own decision.
1: Okay.
0: I don't think by doing it that they're going to, you know, bring some kind of a curse on their child or anything like that. The only danger would be that when the child grows up, if that child comes to faith in Christ, they should realize that they need to be baptized now that they're a Christian, and realize that what happened in babyhood was just a ritual that was not found in the Bible. But there are people who don't ever come to Christ, but they think they're saved because they got baptized as babies. That would be, I suppose, harmful, obviously.
1: Right.
0: But for the most part, I don't think the child is harmed by it. I think the parents are not harmed by doing what they, but I think that when, as the child grows older, you can, as a grandparent, have influence in their life. But I'd try to persuade the parents before trying to persuade the child.
1: Mm-hmm. Right. Well,
0: all right.
1: Good. Thank you. You confirmed
0: all right.
1: what we're, but appreciate you very much.
0: Thank you, Catherine. Good talking to you. Rob from Oceanside, California. Welcome.
2: Hey, good afternoon, Steve. Thank you for taking my call. I have a
0: sure.
2: question about Matthew 19:28.
0: Uh-huh.
2: It's where Jesus follows up on that conversation you were talking about earlier with the rich young ruler. And
0: yeah.
2: he is telling them that, "Assuredly I say to you that in the regeneration, when the Son of Man sits on the throne of his glory, you who followed me will sit on 12 thrones judging the 12 tribes of Israel." First question, regeneration. What is the what and where, when?
0: Okay.
2: Of that
0: well, there's two ways. Two ways that I know of that can be taken. There might be more than I'm aware of. Many people take the regeneration to be a term that means the same thing as the resurrection. Now, the resurrection of the body will occur when Jesus comes back. He's going to raise the dead.
2: Yes.
0: And so some think that the regeneration means the resurrection, so that he's giving an eschatological prediction that when Jesus comes back, these 12 will sit and govern, rule over the 12 tribes of Israel. And dispensationalists in particular think that that's going to be in a millennial kingdom. I don't take it that way, partly because we have no other case in the Bible where the resurrection is called the regeneration. And the word the regeneration is found one other place in the Bible, the same Greek word. And that's in Titus chapter 3, I think it's around verse 5. Where it says that not by our good works that we've done, but according to his mercy, he saved us by the washing of regeneration, he said. Now, regeneration usually is understood to mean being born again, which has already happened for those of us who are Christians. We've been regenerated. So if that's what Jesus meant, then he would be saying during the, you know, when the Holy Spirit comes, when he regenerates the church, during that season, the church age, in the regeneration, the apostles, 12 apostles, will have spiritual authority over especially the 12 tribes of Israel. We know that when Paul met the apostles after his conversion in Galatians chapter 2, he says that they agreed that he and Barnabas were sent to the Gentiles, but they, the 12, were sent to the circumcision or to the Jews. And they may have been interpreting Christ's statement that way. That I don't know why else they'd think that. Why would they be sent only to the Jews when Jesus said, "Go and make disciples of all flesh, of all"? But if they were understanding Matthew 19 the way I just suggested, the second way, that might have been where they got the idea that they're supposed to focus their efforts on the Jewish evangelism, and leading the Jewish church. At least at first. Later they went to the Gentiles too. 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
16: 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And now your host, Logan Seculo.
15: Welcome to Seculo. It is Tuesday, June 2nd. We are on the air, folks. It is going to be a packed show. Rick Grinnell's joining us in just like 4 minutes. So we're going to have a lot to cover really early on, talking about the California elections. And also we're going to talk a little bit about the alleged conversation between President Trump and Benjamin Netanyahu. Now, the details of that conversation have been reported massively throughout mainstream media and social media, well, with other people, you know, saying, denying that some of the allegations that happened. Clearly a very heated conversation where President Trump is focused on trying to end the war in Iran while Israel does ramp up certain things. Now, we can have a debate because there's obviously this conversation that seems to be focused in America about who's controlling who. Does President Trump listen only to Benjamin Netanyahu? Does Israel control America's interests? Then on the other hand, you have this conversation where now the press is going, President Trump, you know, goes after Benjamin Netanyahu in a profanity-laced tirade. Well, both cannot be accurate. But this is the problem with the American media and their hypocrisy over Israel. We're going to talk about that coming up. But of course, eyes are oddly, maybe for the first time in a very long time, the country stage, world stage is probably also focused on this as well. As you see, Los Angeles is today deciding who will progress in the mayoral race for Los Angeles. And of course, that is between Karen Bass, Spencer Pratt. Who is the third candidate? I always forget this candidate's name. I'll make you say it.
17: Oh, you put me on the spot here. It's Rahman.
15: Yes. And it's a jungle primary, correct? Right. Which, if you don't know what that means the top two, doesn't matter what party, doesn't matter whatever it is, who is number one and number two, will then move on to a general election. So, again, think of this kind of as a nonpartisan runoff, if you will, where you get to decide who will be now the two candidates. There has been a lot of different polling. Some have said that Spencer Pratt is coming in second. Some have said he's coming third. It is going to be an uphill battle, but we know that he has gotten a lot of national attention. He's done a lot of things right in terms of the way he has positioned a Los Angeles moment. And look, I have been on here, and Rick will, I'm sure, will be joining us next. I believe we should have a thriving Los Angeles. I believe we should have a thriving New York City. I believe we should have a thriving San Francisco, that these areas of the world are so important to our country. They bring in so many people. They brought in so much industry and unfortunately have been run into the ground by leadership who has just not served the interests of the people. I am not a cut and run kind of person saying we need to abandon these cities. Absolutely not. I actually think we need them in America. You need Manhattan. You need Los Angeles. And they have been under some pretty bad leadership over the last few years. So let's help turn them around. Let's see if other people can do a better job there. So we'll see what happens. I want to hear from you. 1-800-684-3110. 1-800-684-3110. Whether it is about the mayoral race, whether about Israel, and we'll discuss other topics as well throughout the next hour. Of course, the work of the ACLJ that continues on. We have new petitions that are going up all the time, and I always want you to get involved. There's ways for me to just tell you, hey, go to ACLJ.org. Sign a petition. Let me read it to you and all that. Instead, what I would rather say is go to ACLJ.org, look over all the different options we have, and I want you to be a part of what you feel comfortable with. So that's, again, at ACLJ.org/sign. Do it today. Again, ACLJ.org/sign. I'm going to be honest with you, everyone. The thing that tells me how many time we have right, just went down. So I'm just going to have to wing it here and go, let's assume this is what? We got like 20 seconds? Hold on, 40? 40 seconds? I can go for days. Phone lines are open for you at 1-800-684-3110. 1-800-684-3110. Y'all give me a countdown in there.
17: I've got a clock over here I just pulled up, so I can take it from you if you'd like, Logan.
15: And that's no fun.
17: Okay, fine. You got 25 seconds. Have fun.
15: I mean, I know this song pretty well.
17: Okay.
15: Hopefully it should be okay. I want you to go to ACLJ.org, but right now I want you to call in because Rick's going to be calling in. He'll be on the show next segment. And then I want to hear from you. 1-800-684-3110. That's 1-800-684-3110. Have your voice heard today. And we'll be right back with more on Seculo.
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20: I'm Executive Pastor Mark Shetler from River City Christian in Sacramento. And God, today, I just want to pray for the city around us. Lord, there are so many people that need to know you. We ask, Lord God, that you would raise us up to be faithful witnesses for you. Lord, that we would love people in the name of Jesus, that we would serve them. Lord God, that we would be united together as the body of Christ, that we might share your good news with people who so desperately need to hear it. God, would you please be with those that are in need around us? And God, would you help us to be obedient to the call that you have placed on our lives? Lord, to serve in a way that brings you glory and honor, that is a blessing to the people that are around us. Lord Jesus, we love you. We thank you that you are the God of this city, that you are the God who cares for us. Would you bless us and draw us close to you? In Jesus' name, amen.

0: 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Appreciate you guys. Phone lines are open for you at 1-800-684-3110. Eyes are on California today as it is election day, or at least primary day. The jungle primary system, always fun to try to explain it to people who are outside of the areas where these kind of systems happen, where the top two candidates move forward regardless of political party or affiliation. And Rick, how are things feeling in California?
1: Well, look, I think it's a big day, and to me, it's a pretty obvious vote. You either vote to continue what's happening in Los Angeles because you believe we're on the right path, or you vote to say we're not on the right path, things are not going well, and let's try something new and different. And I think that's where most people are. I can't imagine anyone voting to say that Karen Bass has done such a great job that she deserves re-election. I mean, we literally didn't have water in our fire hydrants. So that seems to me something that's pretty basic. But, you know, there's a machine in Los Angeles that is telling people through unions and through other mechanisms that you should just vote for the Democrat. It's really robotic in terms of always vote for the Democrat no matter what. And we really have to have people who are willing to think and not just pull a lever that they're traditionally pulling. Yeah.
0: I have seen zero excitement from people, even my friends who are voting for either Bass or Rahman, who have decided those are their options. It is a lot of hold their nose and vote because they feel like they don't, can't vote for the more conservative candidate, or maybe they feel like Spencer got associated with Trump and they can't do it. But I see no one. I mean, and I mean that, zero people. And my, you know, friends, I got a lot of friends in California, got a lot of friends in Los Angeles who are excited about the opportunity to vote for Karen Bass, to vote for these people. They've at least acknowledged that they know that things are bad. They just aren't, like you said, willing to necessarily pull the lever for someone they consider to be more conservative in this kind of moment. And again, he has not shown himself to be this super Republican conservative, but for Los Angeles, clearly the marketing of saying, you know, we know you don't like Karen Bass, but are you really going to vote for someone that may or may not be somewhat liked by President Trump? That's sad that that has come to this day, but there doesn't feel like there's excitement coming from anyone on the Democrat side. And Rick, what I just said on the last segment, and you know that we've talked about this before, is I'm one of those people who doesn't feel like we need to just cut our losses with Los Angeles, cut our losses with New York or San Francisco. I feel like we need these places to be thriving in this country.
1: Yeah, of course. I mean, look, we're hosting the FIFA.
0: Yeah, World
1: Cup. That's where we're hosting the Olympics. I mean, Los Angeles is an amazing city despite its leadership. And we have massive problems, but we still have the most beautiful coastline and the most beautiful weather in all of the United States. And I've traveled the world, and I actually think Southern California has the best weather in the world.
0: Yeah.
1: And I have literally educated myself on weather around the world by my travels. And so I am strategically in Southern California because it's an amazing place. But let me just say this to anyone who is in Los Angeles, where I live. You're an idiot if you vote for Karen Bass. I am sorry. But this, I'm getting angry as you're talking, Logan, because I hear some of the same things, and I just say to people, pull your head out. This is the most asinine, ridiculous way to think that we don't have water when there's a fire. We have homeless people that are zombies everywhere. I took a picture and put it on Twitter when I was driving through Beverly Hills. It literally looks like the zombie apocalypse in Beverly Hills. People have got to break out of this mentality that a Democrat is better. Karen Bass is a total failure. And if you vote for her, you're an idiot. Yeah. I'm sorry, but this is so plain and simple. Try something new. Don't be an idiot.
0: I think if you've never experienced what LA was like 20 years ago, if you never experienced what it was like 10 years ago, same with New York City, where you may look at it now and go, well, compared to, you don't understand what these places were like. They were thriving. They were beautiful. Yeah, they were always edgy. They're going to be. They're the biggest, you know, population in our country.
2: Well, and to that point as well, New York was always different because it was an urban center, whereas you had beautiful landscapes in Los Angeles. And Rick, when you look at this as well, you know, Democrats always want to talk about affordability crisis in America, and they try to blame Republicans. I think the perfect, you know, test case for all of that is California, where it is the most expensive place to live. You can't just say that's the, you know, sunshine tax or the weather tax anymore because of how out of control the affordability crisis is there for many people. And you see these policies. You talk about a machine in California that's able to continue the hold on the government. I mean, a jungle primary system is part of that as well, of being able to coalesce and move many times two Democrats forward to the general election so that another party doesn't even have a choice. But when you look at what Spencer Pratt's doing, but there's also this governor's race. How can anyone in California that hasn't woken up to this already, and unfortunately they're seeing their neighbors leave the state in many places because they're waking up to it, but those that remain, how can anyone look at the leadership at the state and city level, and even we talk about that Karen Bass is running, but a city councilwoman is also running, trying to edge out Spencer Pratt. How can anyone look at this and blame conservatives, blame anyone else but themselves because of that very machine that keeps them in power?
1: Yeah, look, this is where I think Spencer has done a good job, and you know, he's got the best shot of upending what's going to happen in our political system in California tonight. I think Spencer's got the best shot because he has done a really good job of just being common sense, saying, I'm not a Republican, I'm not a Democrat. Remember, too, and although you and I, because we're political, we may see through this, but there is no partisan line for the mayor's race in Los Angeles. It doesn't say Republican or Democrat. So people are going to go in and they're going to see Karen Bass, and they're going to see Nithya Raman, and they're going to see Spencer Pratt. Spencer's done a good job of, you know, saying to people, I'm just a normal, you know, person who's outraged at what's been happening. He's stuck to the issues. I actually think the Bill Maher interview where he's getting panned was very good for Spencer Pratt, because when Bill was asking him about solar panels, Spencer's like, yeah, I might get to that later, but right now we got a zombie apocalypse and we've got no water in our fire hydrants. And so he is sticking to the messages. I'm going to be watching very closely tonight West Hollywood, Hollywood Hills, and Miracle Mile, because I believe that those three areas are going to be the first Democratic areas that are going to look at Spencer and say, you know what, we got to try something different. We got a zombie apocalypse going on right now with homeless people.
2: Well, and Rick, I think once again, we'll see very much tomorrow. We'll talk with you again tomorrow with the results and see what happened tonight. But I think that for the first time really in a long time, this has become a national story, looking at Los Angeles for so many years. Even the national media just kind of wrote it off as, yeah, we know what's going to happen. Probably the two most liberal candidates will advance. And then you see now them making it a national story, trying to frame Spencer Pratt as this radical conservative, when really, if you listen to his message, it's not about conservative politics. It's about making a city that's a great city livable.
1: Yeah, look, and he is talking about all those issues. He's talking about common sense. He also got Kristen Cavallari to come out for him and say, like, I love Spencer Pratt. And so you have to remember that Logan knows this. Hollywood and Los Angeles is a one industry town of entertainment and acting. And you've got Karen Bass who is out there criticizing an actor, saying, oh, you're just an actor. I don't think that's going to help.
0: Yeah, it shouldn't play
1: LA either.
0: No, absolutely. Rick, well, appreciate you stopping on. I look forward to seeing how things pan out tonight. We'll be following it, and we look forward to hearing your commentary, whatever happens, on upcoming episodes. So thanks for joining us. Again, if you want to be a part of the show, maybe you got a commentary, you want to get your thoughts in about what's happening in California, 1-800-684-3110. We are live, I know, in Los Angeles right now on local radio, as well as, of course, available online to a lot of you who just watch and stream us, which we appreciate those people as well. But I know, you know, LA has always been one of our biggest markets, one of the biggest markets in the country. So, of course, it's going to be one of our biggest markets for listeners and supporters of the ACLJ. 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Again, that is at ACLJ.org. 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
0: Welcome back to Seculo. We are going to have some phone calls in just a moment. They're screening some right now, but if you want to get on hold, it's a great time to do it at 1-800-684-3110. We are talking about what's going on in California. I know a lot of you also are looking at even other races that are happening in California, and then maybe the potential run for president by Gavin Newsom, who has at least flirted with that and pretty much said it's happening, and it feels like has weirdly the most momentum in the Democrat side right now, which is, again, 2 years out, but that is not that far. We know with presidential elections now, President Trump announced his run in 2024, well beyond 2 years. And we know that once the midterms are over, I mean, in terms of fundraising and getting your campaign together, we know that those talks are already well underway. These aren't fast-paced scenarios. They do a lot of little meetings that then lead to bigger meetings, which then leads to bigger meetings, put together teams. It takes time. Before you hear about it, know that most of these candidates have been at least debating running for president for at least 4 years. And I would say 2 years of serious, serious talk. So we know that's happening as well. I want to take a call about that. Eric in Pennsylvania, go ahead. You're ACLJ champion, which I appreciate. Someone who gives on a monthly basis. Go ahead though.
5: Yeah. I heard Gavin Newsom say when I thought two Republicans might need to get it, so that would be the two on the ballot. Don't worry about that. We'll take care of that. They're going to cheat. There's definitely a lot of corruption. They better have a lot of poll workers for the, even though it's supposedly not partisan, that's they're going to cheat. The machine is working. Thanks for my comment.
0: Yeah, Eric, I don't want to say they're going to be cheating in the traditional sense of, like, you know, stuffing ballots. And though there were some ballot boxes that got burned over the weekend.
2: Right.
0: I think that what you're probably seeing is some confidence by Gavin Newsom knowing really the uphill battle someone like Spencer Pratt actually has. And I do think that as much as I would love to see Los Angeles turn it around, and I hope that tonight we are all shocked and that he takes number one. He could get second place. I mean, that would be a win at this point. If he can actually make it to the next step, that would be a huge win for anyone who thinks there needs to be a new path in California.
2: Well, and once again, when we talk about this jungle primary system and what that means, it in of itself is a way to control who even makes it to the general election by that political machine that really runs California. When you start to look at this, you know, in the governor's race, there's 1, 2, 3, there's 6 people polling above 5% when you look at this race. So when a lot of times also because the conservatives, the Republican Party in the state is less organized at the state level because of funding, because of historic elections, et cetera, you end up with a lot more people running as Republicans trying to be like, I can be the person. And they all take votes away from each other, making it harder to get a Republican on the general election ballot. What we have when we look at this, the polling, the latest polling for governor, you have Javier Becerra, who was the attorney general of California, someone we have filed many cases opposing in the history of the ACLJ, as well as he was the director of health and human services, the role that RFK Jr. has under the Biden administration. He is polling at 24% right now. You have in an average of the latest 7 polls. You have Steve Hilton, who is polling at 22.3%. And you have Tom Steyer, a billionaire but extremely left-wing, who's polling in third at around 19.9%. However, Steyer has been spending a lot of his own money and surging in some of these polls late. It's kind of a toss-up. If you look at just the averages, it could be a Republican versus a Democrat in the November general election. It could be Steve Hilton versus Becerra or Steyer. There's a chance, though, that Steve Hilton gets left out of the conversation if Steyer is able to jump him, but Becerra maintains his lead. That's how the jungle primary works. So it's only the top 2 vote getters get to move on to the general. Same thing in LA. Right now, for the mayor's race, you have what appears to be almost a 3-way tie within the margin of error. All 3, Karen Bass, you have Spencer Pratt, and Nathia Rahman, who is the councilwoman, that are all polling in the low 20s. So really, it doesn't matter if you win unless you get 51%. I believe it doesn't even have to go to the general election at that point. But that doesn't happen typically.
0: You get 51%.
2: And typically in a jungle primary, a lot of times if you get to the 51%, at least in runoffs,
0: you're just elected.
2: State rules do vary based off of where you are, but the jungle primary system is kind of like a runoff system. But regardless, when you look at this, you're seeing a 3-way tie in the mayor's race. We don't know who of those 3, which 2 will move forward. Spencer Pratt has done a really good job of kind of separating himself. He's not running as a Republican. He's running as an independent in this race. But you look at this and you see these other 2. Can they, through the organization of the state party, get enough people motivated to turn in ballots or to go vote in person today? That's what it comes down to. And when you're really looking at a razor thin margin that you're competing, you almost have to be running way ahead of people to be able to pull this off if you are not a part of that machine. Do I think that Spencer can make it and get to that general election ballot in November? I think he can. I think there is that energy. There's reason for people to go vote for him, but it's not a done deal, and we'll see what happens. We'll see if the machine can control it, because at the end of the day, I think the political machine in Los Angeles is fine with either one of the 2 Democrats that are running. They still want to have their control over the direction of Los Angeles.
0: Exactly. And look, again, that's what I've told you is when I'm looking at my friends, there are some that are quietly saying, yeah, I'm voting for Spencer. I'm voting for Spencer. You know, I think even Spencer specifically said there's been some big name celebrities, the Leonardo DiCaprio's, those people who have quietly told him, yeah, they're going to be supporting him. However, I've also seen as many, if not more, saying you can't vote for him. I understand it's bad. Let's go vote for the same old, and maybe next time we'll get him. We'll find somebody new and fresh and exciting. You can't live that way. With that, though, there's only a half hour left of this show. We just finished our first half hour. We're going to head into the second half hour. If you're actually in Los Angeles, you're listening on Terrestrial Radio, I know that later on they play the second half of our show. So if you are listening in Los Angeles right now, find us live right now, ACLJ.org. YouTube, Rumble, wherever it may be.

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6: 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What would you do in that moment? Today on Insight for Living, Chuck Swindoll examines the people who had every legal right to unleash everything they'd stored up for months. What they chose to do instead will challenge you, convict you, and ultimately set you free. From his study of Esther, Chuck titled today's message, The Limitations of Retaliation.
7: I want to ask you several questions, and I think without exception, all of us will have the same answer. You'll see what I mean. Have you ever lost your temper? Ever been so busy that your prayer life got squeezed out of your daily schedule? Ever worried so much that you became ill at ease down inside? Ever eaten too much so that you put on weight? Ever find thoughts of envy and anger and materialism and lust come back, even though you tell the Lord this is going to be the last time you'll have to come to Him with these things? How about this one? Ever said too much and then had to go back and try to make it right, even apologize, only to say too much again a little later on? All of these things could fall under the category of yielding to the temptation to go too far. There isn't a person who can honestly answer those questions any other way but yes. Every one of us has gotten too angry and allowed our tempers to take over, only to regret it. Every one of us has allowed our schedules to get so overloaded that we, looking back over the week, admit to ourselves, if we're that honest, we've hardly stopped to pray, even once. Every one of us has eaten too much, even when we sat down at the table and swore we wouldn't do it. If we drank like we ate, every one of us would be alcoholics. And while we're on the subject, who hasn't fought and refought and fought yet again the old battle with lust

0: or greed or materialism or anger or envy. Everyone has said more than we wish we would have said, would have liked to have cut our tongues out. Even though we apologize, we do that yet again, and we do it yet again, and yet again. I could go on. It may not fit everyone, but there are other areas where we go too far. I know some who go too far in their fitness fad. Too far, too much, too often, too extreme. Some who go too far spending money, out of control, go too far in getting into debt, too far with perfectionism, too far with work. We've even coined the word workaholic because of it. The list is virtually endless. This syndrome is described beautifully in Scripture in one verse, Romans 7:19. If you happen to have a copy of the Scriptures, locate the 7th chapter of Romans. Romans 7, look at verse 19, just the one verse. Listen to this eloquent admission, and every one of us could cry back to Paul, amen, that's me. I've been there. I live there. For the good that I wish, I do not do, but I practice the very evil that I do not wish. The Living Bible renders it, when I want to do good, I don't. And when I try not to do wrong, I do it anyway. And the Phillips paraphrase, I don't accomplish the good I set out to do. And the evil I don't really want to do, I find I'm always doing it. We are an out-of-control people living in an out-of-control society. I've just begun to read The 100-Yard Lie, which the story of corruption of college football and what we can do to stop it, by Rick Thielander. Rick played good ball for Northwestern University, made all Big Ten, was a draft choice for the Kansas City Chiefs, and the lead sports writer for college ball for Sports Illustrated. The book caught my eye. Before I was more than 17 pages into it, I came across this. I had material all over my office in Chicago, piles of information, books, clippings, quotes, scrawlings, jotted insights of varying perceptiveness and naivete, statistics, brochures, studies, charts, letters, and notes that I'd been collecting for years. Poems, photos, aphorisms, headlines, even my own college helmet with its cracking leather cheek pads and a couple of footballs I sometimes just held, that combined to tell me what I felt. Big time college football is out of control, rotten from the foundation up. A game, a sport, corrupt. There is an answer. There is a key to holding back, and it's found also in Scripture in a wonderful list over in Galatians chapter 5. If you will, turn further ahead. The 5th of Galatians, verses 22 and 23. What is the answer to this daily dilemma that is so easy to identify, so hard to get our arms around? It is a lifetime project described in one hyphenated word at the end of the list of the fruit of the Spirit. May I read for you Galatians 5, 22 and 23. But the fruit of the Spirit is love, joy, peace. Normally at this point we say, and so forth. Let's don't do that. Love, joy, peace, patience, kindness, goodness, fruit of faithfulness, gentleness. Now the answer. Self-control. Self-control. Against such things there is no law. One authority has described self-control as follows. Self-control is managing our attitudes, feelings, and actions so they serve our long-term best interests and those of others. Self-control comes to people who learn discipline and social skills. It increases in those who accept God's grace in their lives. and who seek to know and apply divine truth in a disciplined manner. The best synonym is discipline. If I interpret this correctly, I find the Spirit of God, if I may use the words, rolling up his sleeves, willing to go to the wall with us, to assist us in self-discipline. Interesting Greek word comes from a combination of two words put together, strength in, power in, inner strength. Inner strength, one who has power and gains mastery over his or her desires or appetites, particularly sensual appetites, passionate appetites. Remember that one. Self-control frees us from slavery. Self-control stops habits. It checks us. It halts us. A car, no matter how beautiful, attractive, or expensive, if it lacks brakes, is a dangerous thing on the highway. A car without brakes is a life without control. It goes too far, and it brings damage and terribly tragic hurts to other people. The fruit of the Spirit is self-control. I have deliberately stayed away from one area until this moment because it ties in so well with our study in the ancient scroll of Esther. And it has to do with this matter of retaliation. Before you turn back to the book of Esther, Webster helps us understand retaliation. It's defined to repay in kind, to return like for like, to get revenge. Let me repeat that. To repay in kind, to return like for like, to get revenge. We have the colloquialism to get even, to get back. I was just a boy when the Second World War ground to a halt, just a preteen. But I remember learning a lesson in character from Douglas MacArthur, now dead. I remember that he requested from the president the privilege of staying in the land of Japan to help bring back their dignity and assist them in putting their country back on its feet. We had virtually leveled the main cities of Japan. I was in Tokyo 13 years after the war had ended, expecting to find still some of the remains. I found nothing of damage. It was phenomenal. There was something in the heart of Douglas MacArthur that was so grand, so great-hearted. When the surrender was signed, he stepped back into the place of devastation and helped them roll up their sleeves, keep their dignity, and get back on their feet. Did he ever? They're about to own us, aren't they? I mean, he said they need a government that works. They need their dignity. They need hope. They need to go on. That's the opposite of retaliation. One without that spirit would say, grind their face into the mud. Keep them from ever becoming a nation again. They will pay for Pearl Harbor. Illustrated so beautifully again in the life of Corrie ten Boom, who lost her beloved sister, Betsy, in a death camp and could never forget the face of that godless guard that made life so miserable for her and for her family. And she stood to speak one day of the love and grace of Christ, and she looked to her side and saw, now free, the guard. And as only that beloved woman could do, she described the enormity of feelings that floated up into her heart and into her mind. And she found herself preoccupied, wrestling as she spoke with rage. And finally, By the time she had finished, she had come to terms with that tendency to retaliate. And she spoke to the guard of the Lord Jesus Christ. Perhaps the greatest story would be Joseph. And he takes chapters of Genesis to tell us his brothers sold him into slavery. They hated him. They made life miserable for him. They wouldn't have cared if he had died and fully expected him to have done so. He wound up prime minister of the land that had food when famine struck every other place. And he looked down on his brothers when they arrived, not knowing that it was indeed the brother who was the prime minister. These men came with their shopping carts, hoping to get food. And when they discovered it was Joseph, they fully expected death. But Joseph said, "You meant it unto me for evil. God meant it unto me for good." He not only filled their lives with food, he invited his dad, his brothers, their families to come and live in the land of Egypt and to be neighbors, and gave them the choice land of Goshen, which they occupied for over 400 years. Self-control. In the book of Esther, chapter 8, we will read of a people who had been freed. These Jews, as we have discovered, who lived in the ancient land of Persia, had been living under the sword of Damocles for months. The death knell was ever closer with the turning of every page of the calendar. Every day, no doubt, as time reached toward the end, they began to get the sneers and the cynicism and the remarks and the mistreatment and the antisemitism that came from Haman, their leader, as these Gentiles licked their chops, looking forward to putting an end to the Jews. It was an extermination plot of the worst kind, even written into the law of the Medes and the Persians. They lived under the threat and the horror of the day they would die. I am sure family spoke of how they would go through it. Who would die first? How they would live beyond it by the grace of their Jehovah God. One day the tables turned. The power shifted from the king to the queen. Haman was killed, the anti-Semitic ruler, and Mordecai was given the place of prime minister. The edict that had been written against them was now written for them. Listen to the words, verse 11, chapter 8. In them the king granted the Jews who were in each and every city the right. Get this. It's like giving concentration camp prisoners rights. It's cutting the barbed wires. It's feeding them rather than the guards. Look at it. He gave them the right to assemble, to defend their lives, to destroy, to kill, to annihilate the entire army of any people or province which might attack them, including children and women, and to plunder their spoil. I call that an unlimited edict. You have the rights. You are free. Over the years, remember now, there has been the build-up, the determination, the strengthening of inner character. We'll stand and we'll die if necessary. And then, of course, the emotions, the frustrations of not being able to get back to defend themselves. The entire land was turned against them until this edict. And now they're free to retaliate. Did you hear it? To annihilate, including children and women, and to plunder the spoil. Leave them devastated. Verse 13, a copy of the edict to be issued as law in each and every province was published to all the peoples so that the Jews should be ready for this day to avenge themselves. Note the word, I've underlined it in my Bible. To avenge themselves on their enemies. They had watched the heart of the king change. They had watched the power in the palace change. They had watched the personnel change. They had read of the edict changing. This was their moment. Someone has said the most dangerous human being on earth is a prisoner who gets a hold of a weapon. This is my chance. And we have seen and read of accounts where that kind of retaliation, when the frustration is vented, the brutality that comes from the human heart. I'm intrigued by the words, avenge themselves. Track with me for a moment. The English words avenge and vengeance come to us through the French, and both of us got it from the Latin, vindicare, which interestingly is the same root as vindicate. It is actually a Latin word. Isn't that curious? Vengeance, which is passion out of control based on hatred, and vindicate, which is what God claims to do when defending his people, are from the same root, vindicare. They carry contrary messages. In order for there to be some kind of stoppage of vengeance, self-control must be applied. I'm prepared to say today that that is exactly what we read in Esther chapter 9, in spite of what you may have read or heard from other books or teachers. As a matter of fact, I frequently read the word bloodbath, and I hear the word bloodbath. As people speak of the last part of Esther, it sounds like rage out of control. It sounds like revenge gone to seed. All these thousands of people killed, and it is almost as if the Jews at will picked them off from their windows of their homes with delight. No, I want you to remember they were free to kill everyone, women and children, as well as take the spoils of the vengeance to themselves. One of my volumes that has helped me in the study of Esther writes this: though in the book of Esther the tables had been turned on those who would have killed the Jews had behind them all the theological conditioning provided by their scriptures, and their understanding of permission to avenge themselves would have been adjusted accordingly. Instead of having to endure slaughter without any means of self-defense, the new legislation permitted them to fight for one day against those who attacked them and to kill them.
1: Chuck Swindoll has given us a vivid illustration today. 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And Insight for Living has prepared a special bundle of Bible study tools that will help you explore this extraordinary story. 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
0: I came across a quote not long ago that I haven't been able to shake. It was from a man named John Allen, a Salvation Army saint who was near the end of his life. John made this shocking statement: "I deserve to be damned. I deserve to be in hell, but God interfered." That last part is worth repeating. God interfered. Wow, I love that more than I can say. Because that's the story of the cross. We were running hard in the wrong direction, and God stepped in. He didn't send a memo. He didn't offer a suggestion.
2: He hung on a cross and bled and died and rose again. That's not a metaphor. That's history. And that interference has changed every life that's ever truly reckoned with it. Here's what keeps me up at night. Millions of people are still running the wrong direction, and they don't know it. They're busy. They're sincere. Some of them are sitting in church every Sunday, but they've never had a real, personal, life-altering encounter with the cross we proclaim. That's the whole reason Insight for Living exists. 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The cross is going to reorient their entire life. Your gift makes that possible. Please don't wait. Give today, and give knowing that what you're investing in is genuinely, permanently, eternally important.
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4: I'm Pastor Antonio Reyes of Project Church in the city of Sacramento. God, I pray for our community, this beautiful city. I ask you that you can bring unity across our churches, God. 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Let us celebrate that as well. Let us be unified with you, celebrating your name, elevating your name, praising your name, God. Give us favor as we keep moving forward, God. Bring favor as we speak to people, we engage in conversation and culture, as we do what you have entrusted us, God. Show us the way as we keep walking in your path. In your name, Jesus, I pray. Amen.
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1: Advertising is used to get us to buy things, to buy into things, and because of that, advertising, it tends to overstate, doesn't it, how good something really is in one way or another. It uses slogans to draw our attention, and it uses slogans to remind us of their product that they're trying to sell us. Here are some advertising slogans that have been used in the past. See if you can remember some of these. First one, a day without orange juice is like a day without sunshine. Ace is a place with the helpful hardware man. Aren't you glad you use? Don't you wish everybody did? Breakfast of Champions. Double your pleasure, double your fun. Fly the friendly skies. Don't leave home without it. Bet you can't eat just one. Good to the last drop. How do you spell relief? Shoot, I was afraid someone might start out with something else there. That's how we used to always spell it at school when we were in grade school. I'll tell you how I spell relief. Finger licking good. Have it your way. Hair color so natural, only your hairdresser knows for sure. It keeps going and going and going, and like a good neighbor.
2: Stay in harmony.
1: This is one of my favorites of all time, is it takes a licking and keeps on ticking. Our repairmen are the loneliest guys in town. The best part of waking up is in your cup. There you go. Well, today we're going to look at what might be considered the advertising campaign of Jesus Christ. And it's very different from the advertising done by the secular world. For him, he goes, want to follow me? You're going to die. So let's turn to Luke chapter 14 with that as an introduction. Verse 25. It says, large crowds were traveling with Jesus, and turning to them, he said, if anyone comes to me and does not hate his father and mother, his wife and children, his brothers and sisters, yes, even his own life, he cannot be my disciple. And anyone who does not carry his cross and follow me cannot be my disciple. Quite an advertising slogan, isn't it? It says in verse 25, the large crowds were traveling with Jesus, and turning to them, he says this. We learn that there are these large crowds that are following Jesus, but rather than encourage them and really try to capitalize on this popularity that he has, he appears to actually set out to discourage these people from following him, to drive them away, to scare them off. I wonder what his disciples are thinking when they hear him say these things to the crowd. They're probably thinking, are you crazy, Jesus? What are you doing? Don't say stuff like that. The last thing in the world that you would want to do would be to tell everyone who's following you that if they continue, it's going to get much harder and it's going to lead to your death. But that's what Jesus is doing here. In verse 26, he says, if anyone comes to me and does not hate his father and mother, his wife and children, his brothers and sisters, yes, even his own life, he cannot be my disciple. Jesus doesn't mean to literally hate our family members. There is no place for literal hatred in the teaching of Jesus. He teaches us to love even our enemies. There's no way he can be possibly telling us to literally hate our family members. As a person becomes more and more devoted to Jesus Christ and takes on the nature of Jesus more and more in his or her life, we actually begin to love people more rather than hate people. So in one way, it's unfortunate for the word choice here by Luke because it creates confusion in our minds today who are not familiar with the figurative expressions that were used in those days at times. Matthew's version of this teaching actually helps make it a little clearer that Jesus is not talking about literally hating our families. In Matthew 10:37, Matthew writes, quoting Jesus, "Anyone who loves his father or mother more than me is not worthy of me. Anyone who loves his son or daughter more than me is not worthy of me." Luke records a quotation by Jesus when he uses this figurative expression that was common in that day, while Matthew, he expresses the thought meaning more directly with his quotation. Jesus means this. Jesus means that the love and the loyalty that we are to have as disciples of Jesus is to be so great that the best earthly love is hatred in comparison. But what does Jesus mean when he says that we need to hate even our own life? It means we are to value the will of Jesus Christ over our very life. It says if we are not willing to do this, he says, you cannot be my disciple. And then 27, and anyone who does not carry his cross and follow me cannot be my disciple. The cross is a symbol of execution and death. And in our own day, the sting of the cross as a symbol of execution and death has been diminished. People wear crosses as jewelry around their necks. People put crosses on bumper stickers for their car. They have logos of crosses on their t-shirts. So to help make what Jesus is saying here have the same kind of weight in our day that it did in their day, I've assembled a few slides of different methods of execution. I've tried not to be too gory about this, but let's start with just a painting of the crucifixion of Jesus. And there are all kinds of versions of the crucifixion of Jesus that we can find in paintings. And it's really hard to find one that just simply presents the facts. They're always stylized in some way, and even this one is stylized. But crucifixion was a brutal way to die. But it was a form of execution. This next one, a gallows for hanging people by the neck. The next one, a guillotine, a very efficient piece of machinery for cutting people's heads off. And finally, a form of execution still in use today in our own country, the electric chair. If anyone does not carry his cross, his form of execution and death, and follow me, cannot be my disciple. He says, you cannot be my disciples. And I want to make something clear here that may be a potential bit of confusion for people. Some people may think that being a Christian and being a disciple of Jesus are two different things. And that's not true. Being a Christian and being a disciple of Jesus is the same thing. They are just two ways of describing the same thing. A disciple is a Christian, and a Christian is a disciple. You can't be just one or the other. There's no such thing. If you're a person who thinks that you can be a Christian but not be a disciple of Jesus, you're simply mistaken and confused about what it means to be a Christian. Being a Christian is not just saying a little prayer to ask Jesus into your heart, and then you have eternal fire insurance. That's not being a Christian. That's not a Christian. Being a Christian is about receiving God's grace into our life and being a disciple of Jesus, giving our life to Him, being in relationship with God through Jesus, seeking to obey and follow the teachings of Jesus. The whole enchilada, man. Common sense alone should tell us that saying what sometimes is called the sinner's prayer, asking Jesus into our heart, and then going off and living our life any way we want, is not being a Christian. That little prayer is not a magic charm. Becoming a Christian involves repentance, turning from our sin and changing our attitude toward God and how we live our life, who we're living our life for, who is in control of our life, who is going to be our God. Now, please don't misunderstand me here. Saying a prayer to ask Jesus Christ to come into your life and forgive your sins is an important step in your new life with Christ. But if you stop with that and go no further in your life with Jesus, then I have to seriously question if you have ever understood what you were doing even at that point. When we sign on with Jesus, we're signing on for life. with our life. That doesn't mean that we're all going to reach ever higher levels of perfection and holiness in our life from that day forward. There may be times when our life with Jesus looks pretty ugly. There's a lot of damage and brokenness that some of us have to live through in this life. And those things can be really painful and really ugly sometimes. But we're in a relationship with Jesus Christ, and we are not letting go, and we are not giving up, no matter what. That's the attitude of someone who is a Christian, who is a disciple of Jesus Christ. Anyone who does not carry his cross and follow me cannot be my disciple. These are some of the most solemn and challenging words ever spoken by Jesus, aren't they? I mean, we can't even read them and not feel the sting of those if we have any conscience at all. And the question is, can we even live out what Jesus is saying to us here? Not in our own strength, we can't. We can only do it with the indwelling power of the Holy Spirit. But we need to throw in with Jesus completely in order to see the power of God do its work in us. To see this fulfilled, it can't be a halfway thing. I mean, we got to go all the way in. Verse 28, he illustrates this further by giving us a couple of parables. He says, suppose one of you wants to build a tower. Will he not first sit down and estimate the cost to see if he has enough money to complete it? If he lays the foundation and is not able to finish it, everyone who sees it will ridicule him, saying, this fellow began to build and was unable to finish. Or suppose a king is about to go to war against another king. Will he not first sit down and consider whether he is able with 10,000 men to oppose the one coming against him with 20,000? If he's not able, he will send a delegation while the other is still a long way off and will ask for terms of peace. In the same way, any of you who does not give up everything he has cannot be my disciple. The same big idea is present in both of these parables. Jesus is telling us to carefully count the cost, consider what's involved in being his disciple, be prepared for the difficulty, go into this thing with your eyes open, face the brutal facts of the reality of it. There's no false advertising going on here with Jesus. He's not overstating anything. He's just being straight up. Does Jesus not want us to go through with it? No, of course not. He definitely does want us to go through with it. But he doesn't want us making a thoughtless decision to follow where we've not considered the cost seriously, taken it to heart, and then bail out the first time things get rough. Oftentimes, when we're faced with a big thing that we have to count the cost on, it's very difficult for us to make an accurate accounting of the cost that we're going to face. We make our best guess and then move ahead. When I used to work as an engineer, I mean, there were just wild things they would ask us to tell them how much it's going to cost. The city would go, well, you know, there's this big empty piece of land down here, 5,000 acres, and it's in the floodplain. And we'd like you to tell us how much it's going to cost to take it out of the floodplain, and then how much it's going to cost to develop this and create a whole new city out of nothing. Oh, okay. That's pretty easy to, you know, come up with a cost estimate for something like that, right? No. I mean, it's hard enough to estimate how much I'm going to spend on groceries when I go shopping next time, right? Much less go, that's going to be $5.6 trillion, sir. And here's a big fat report to explain to you all of our guesswork. In the case of being a disciple, Jesus lets us know what the cost is going to be up front. Takes all the guesswork out of it. So it's going to cost you everything. It's going to cost you your very life. And you know, some people, they left Jesus and they stopped following him because the cost was too high. Jesus asked his disciples, John chapter 6, do you want to leave me too? And Peter answered him, Lord, to whom shall we go? You have the words of eternal life. And so it is for us. Where else are we going to go? Jesus has promised to give us everything we need to follow him, but he wants all of us. The approach that Jesus uses with us reminds me of something that I read a while back in the best-selling book, Good to Great, by Jim Collins. There is a principle in his book that he calls the Stockdale Paradox, which is very similar to what Jesus is teaching us here in regards to counting the cost and facing the brutal facts of reality of being a disciple of Jesus. And I'd like to read this passage where he talks about Jim Stockdale, the Stockdale Paradox. The name refers to Admiral Jim Stockdale, who was the highest-ranking United States military officer in the Hanoi Hilton prisoner of war camp during the height of the Vietnam War. Tortured over 20 times during his 8-year imprisonment from 1965 to 1973, Stockdale lived out the war without any prisoner's rights, no set release date, and no certainty as to whether he would even survive to see his family again. He shouldered the burden of command, doing everything he could to create conditions that would increase the number of prisoners who would survive unbroken while fighting an internal war against his captors and their attempts to use the prisoners for propaganda. At one point, he beat himself with a stool and cut himself with a razor, deliberately disfiguring himself so that he could not be put on videotape as an example of a well-treated prisoner. He exchanged secret intelligence information with his wife through their letters, knowing that discovery would mean more torture and perhaps death. He instituted rules that would help people deal with torture. No one can resist torture indefinitely, so he created a stepwise system. After so many minutes, you can say certain things that gave the men milestones to survive and look forward to. He instituted an elaborate communication system in the prison to reduce the sense of isolation that their captors tried to create, which used a 5x5 matrix of tap codes for alpha characters. At one point, during an imposed silence, the prisoners mopped and swept the central yard using the code, swish-swashing out, "We love you," to Stockdale on the third anniversary of his being shot down. After his release, Stockdale became the first 3-star officer in the history of the Navy to wear both aviator wings and the Congressional Medal of Honor. You can understand, then, my anticipation at the prospect of spending part of an afternoon with Stockdale. In preparation, I read In Love and War, the book Stockdale and his wife had written in alternating chapters chronicling their experiences during those 8 years. As I moved through the book, I found myself getting depressed. It just seemed so bleak, the uncertainty of his faith, the brutality of his captors, and so forth. And then it dawned on me. Here I am, sitting in my warm and comfortable office, looking out over the beautiful Stanford campus on a beautiful Saturday afternoon, and I'm getting depressed reading this, and I know the end of the story. I know that he gets out, reunites with his family, becoming a national hero, and gets to spend the latter years of his life studying philosophy on this same beautiful campus. If it feels depressing for me, how on earth did he deal with it when he was actually there and did not know the end of the story? I never lost faith in the end of the story, he said, when I asked him. I never doubted not only that I would get out, but also that I would prevail in the end and turn the experience into the defining event of my life, which, in retrospect, I would not trade. I didn't say anything for many minutes, and we continued to slow walk toward the faculty club, Stockdale limping and arc-swinging his stiff leg that had never fully recovered from repeated torture. Finally, after about 100 meters of silence, I asked, "Who didn't make it out?" "Oh, that's easy," he said. "The optimists." "The optimists? I don't understand," I said, now completely confused, given what he'd said 100 meters earlier. "The optimists. Oh, they were the ones who said, 'We're going to be out by Christmas,' and Christmas would come and Christmas would go. And then they'd say, 'We're going to be out by Easter,' and Easter would come and Easter would go, and then Thanksgiving, and then it would be Christmas again, and they died of a broken heart." Another long pause and more walking. Then he turned to me and he said, "This is a very important lesson. You must never confuse faith that you will prevail in the end, which you can never afford to lose, with the discipline to confront the most brutal facts of your current reality, whatever they might be. This is a very important lesson. You must never confuse faith that you will prevail in the end, which you can never afford to lose, with the discipline to confront the most brutal facts of your current reality, whatever they might be. Raul Ruiz once said, "Christianity is not for wimps." Jesus is calling you and me to be his disciples, to come and follow him. It will be very difficult sometimes. It will cost you everything. But he's promised to give you everything that you're going to need. He's promised to never leave you or forsake you. He's promised that you will prevail in the end. I close with the words of 2 Corinthians in chapter 4, beginning in verse 7. It says, "We have this treasure in jars of clay to show that this all-surpassing power is from God and not from us. We are hard-pressed on every side, but not crushed, perplexed, but not in despair, persecuted, but not abandoned, struck down, but not destroyed. We always carry around in our body the death of Jesus, so that the life of Jesus may also be revealed in our body. Therefore, we do not lose heart. Though outwardly we are wasting away, yet inwardly we are being renewed day by day, for our light and momentary troubles are achieving for us an eternal glory that far outweighs them all. So we fix our eyes not on what is seen, but on what is unseen. For what is seen is temporary, but what is unseen is eternal." Let's bow our heads. Lord, this is a difficult teaching. It is a very serious and solemn call that you place on our life. And Lord, when we look at it, it is something that we are tempted to shrink back from. But we also know that there is no other place to go. Lord, I pray for your people this morning, each one that's here, that you would empower, inspire, encourage us, Lord, that as we face the brutal facts of our present, current reality, Lord, that we always remember that we are going to prevail. We are not in this life alone, Lord. You go with us. God, I pray for every single person here that we would throw in with you 100% everything we have, Lord, that we would not hold back, that we would each understand that being a Christian, being a disciple of Jesus, is to mean to give our all to you, everything that we are. What an awesome thing it is to be in relationship with you like that, Lord. Encourage your people in the solemnness of this call that you place on us. In Christ's name, amen.
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8: The name Jesus Christ is undoubtedly one of the most recognized in the whole world. But there is a definite lack of information, and certainly more than enough misinformation, about how Jesus lived his life and about the message he taught. Welcome to Fully Devoted, brought to you by River City Christian and Pastor Jesse Smith. As a church, we started a series on the Gospel of Matthew in January 2020, taking a careful, methodical, and inspiring long walk through the life and teachings of Jesus. We hope you'll be encouraged in your spiritual journey as we learn more together about the one they call Jesus. Here is Pastor Jesse.
9: Well, again, all of God's people said, amen. Amen. Well, if you have your Bibles, we encourage them to bring them here. We're a Bible-believing, Bible-teaching church. Pull it out to Romans, excuse me, I don't know why I said that, Matthew. I don't know where that came from. Matthew chapter 8, verses 5 through 13. If you don't have your Bible with you, that's okay. You can just pull out your phone. I'm sure you have one of those. Turn to Matthew chapter 8, 5 through 13. If you don't have the Bible app, just Google Matthew 8, 5 through 13. And it'll probably bring you to Bible Gateway and you can follow along. As we continue a series that we've been in for a very long time, and we'll be in for a little longer, walking through the book of Matthew. Now, I start this way pretty much every week because for us to understand each and every passage, we have to understand the bigger picture of what Matthew is doing. Matthew is writing to his fellow countrymen, the Jewish people, to prove to them that Jesus is the Old Testament Messiah. In the end, it's a 28 chapter argument using the Old Testament, Israel's history, then now in Jesus' real time, his teaching ministry, then again, as we started a new series last week, through his miracles, Jesus is that guy. Now again, with just that said, if you are new, we are in the middle of a mini-series. We're in this long journey through Matthew, but we're breaking it up into pieces. And so we're in this mini-series in Matthew entitled Miracles, Affirming the Christ. This series is going to lead us all the way into the celebration of the greatest miracle of all time that we'll celebrate in just a couple months, the resurrection of Jesus Christ, Easter. Now, what has gotten us here over this journey, after Jesus' bold teaching that we have engaged in Matthew 5, 6, and 7, in which it ends by Matthew saying that the people had never heard anything like this, and then he begins to claim that Jesus has godly authority. So after that claim, we now enter into the proof of that claim by his miracles. Very intentional. Matthew has, Matthew 5, 6, and 7 is teaching, then Matthew 8 and 9, miracles that authenticate that teaching, that authenticate the proof that he is the Messiah. Like I said last week, Muhammad Ali claimed that he's the greatest ever, and then he went out and knocked Joe Frazier out. Here, essentially, Jesus has said, I am God, and he's going to prove it through these miracles. Jesus is the Savior of the world, and he has power over everything. And as you read in the Gospels, Matthew says it, John says it, that there was many more miracles, many more stories. We don't have enough pages, enough pen, enough paper in the world to write them all down, they say. So Matthew chooses these miracles very intentionally to show us something bigger in each one. And in the miracles, what we learn is that Jesus has power over every disease,

0: has power over the order of the world, and so we see him calm a storm and walk on water. We see that he has power over the supernatural world, that even the demons fear and obey. And then lastly, as we see him raise someone from the dead, it's a foreshadowing of his own resurrection, which is really important to every one of us as followers of Jesus Christ, that in the end, Jesus has power over the most dramatic enemy of all, death, that he can do that for us in eternity as well. These miracles that Jesus performed and written down in the Gospels, they're not just here as beautiful interactions of Jesus sharing with us his compassion for those in need. There's something bigger in each one. They are supreme proof of his divinity, irrefutable credentials of his messiahship. That's why he performed these miracles. And honestly, if the miracles did not happen, we as Christians would not be here today. And here's why. He writes these miracles down in Matthew, Mark, Luke, and John, and these letters, these books, if you will, began to circulate in the first century. The Jews wanted to stop it. And so as they claim Jesus did these miracles, if Jesus didn't do the miracles, all they had to do is go talk to these guys. They will tell you it didn't happen. But because they knew of the leper and they knew of the blind man that sat for 40 years next to the water and was healed, because they knew these were real stories, they were unable to stop it right then. And so it spread. Again, it comes out of the Old Testament. It's all connected. And Isaiah, who wrote 700 years before Jesus, it says, when the Messiah comes, he will open the eyes of the blind, unplug the ears of the deaf, the lame will walk, and those who cannot speak will sing for joy. And so the people were constantly looking for a Messiah, yeah, to restore Israel, and yeah, he would proclaim some great things, but they were looking for a Messiah. They knew it would be him when he would be able to do things they'd never seen in the history of the world. I'd encourage you to listen to last week's message, but as we move forward into today's, what's important to note from last week is Jesus healed the most feared disease of the time, and that was leprosy. And the reason why leprosy was so feared, it wasn't just that obviously you had this debilitating disease that led into death. There was something deeper to it. Leprosy represented a curse from sin. It was believed as to be an outward sign of an inward problem. And so if you got leprosy, regardless if it was true or not, it was seen that you had a disobedience problem. And so Jesus intentionally, and Matthew tells us about a man who had leprosy and heals this man, not only show the power that he has over the disease in the body, but to show us that he has a power to heal the soul. But what was noticeable about the story leading to today, it was a Jewish man. Yes, it was a debilitating disease, and it wrecked his life because of the stigma. He was perpetually unclean, but it wasn't completely shocking because he was a part of the chosen nation. But in contrast, today, the question he answers as he shows his power over every disease is that he has not just come to save the Jew, but genuine Gentile believers as well. What happens in this passage is much deeper than a healing. Jesus proclaims to us what truly saves. And it's not just about being a part of the Jewish community or being born Jewish. This flies into the face of what the Jewish leaders were teaching. What we're going to see in this passage is true, genuine faith saves. Jesus has come to not just save the Jews, but to save the world. As it says in Scripture, anyone who would call on the name of the Lord will be saved. Or as many of us have memorized in Ephesians 2, for it is grace you've been saved through faith, not of yourselves, a gift of God, not by works. And I would add to that what Jesus is addressing in this passage, not by birth, not the nation or the people you're born into so that no one could boast. Now, most of us here have heard this so many times that it's really kind of lost its amazement. But to those who witness this, this crowd who sees what happens in this passage today, and then to the audience, Matthew writes, this is absolutely jaw-dropping news. And honestly, as we will see, actually offensive to some. Let's dive in. Matthew 8:5 says this, first verse of our section. When Jesus had entered Capernaum, a centurion came to him asking for help. Now, to unpack this first verse, we need to just a bit to set the stage. First, it's a Roman soldier, a centurion. And I don't know if you caught it before, but a centurion means like a century is 100 years. A centurion oversees 100 fighting men. It comes from the Latin term centura, which means anyone? 100. You guys are so smart. The point is, this guy was a well-known big deal. See, a Roman legion was the most powerful fighting force in the world, most well-equipped, trained soldiers ever. 1,600 fighting men make up a Roman legion. And they broke it into 16 groups. Centurions oversaw them. So if you put it in perspective, he was one of the top 16 men out of 1,600 in Palestine. The point is, he's powerful. Secondly, as part of the Roman centurion army, this man was already ordinarily to be hated by the Jews. He was seen as a foreigner and an oppressor, but such soldiers were often part of the residents of the region. And so they would bring someone from that region and then put them over it. And so they were not just foreigners, oppressors, but they would see them as traitors. And so for what I want you to catch as we move into this story, for the Jewish people, they viewed this man simply because of who he was and what he was doing as doomed to eternal torment in hell. Why? He was not a Jew. He was a traitor to the region for selfish purposes, and he was oppressing God's people. So again, Matthew's making a point. Like leprosy represented sin, the centurion represents the unsavable. The story is here for a reason. It's here for us. It represents that Jesus came to save even the unsavable. So verse 6 is what the centurion says. Lord, my servant lies at home paralyzed and is in terrible suffering. Jesus said to him, I'll go heal him. The centurion replied, Lord, I don't deserve you to come under my roof, but just say the word and my servant will be healed. For I myself am a man under authority with soldiers under me. I will tell you, this one go and he goes. This one come and he comes. I say to this servant, do, and he does it. Now again, a lot here to learn about this man. First off, he does address Jesus as Lord, which is a sidestep. He's the second person in all the gospel of Matthew to call Jesus Lord, which Matthew's making a point here. Matthew is part of the disciples. He's Levi. He's in the story. He hasn't called him Lord yet. The first two people that call Jesus Lord, the first one is a leper, seen as cursed for sin. The second one is a centurion, a Roman Gentile hated soldier. Now, some would argue we called him Lord just out of respect, because he's about to ask him for a gigantic favor. But as we unpack his words, and then I'm not going to ask you to turn there, but we use Luke 7 because it's the story as well. We add some of the additional things that we get from Luke to the equation. What we see here is he's a true believer. He doesn't have all the information yet, but he meets this man right where he's at, for he believes what he knows of him to be the Messiah. Why? Well, we're going to unpack this. There's going to be three things. We're going to see his character, that he humbles himself, and then he understands the order of the supernatural world. First, we're going to look at the man's character. Two points here. Again, character is displayed by what you believe, do, and say. First off is his character. He has an unusual concern for his slave. See, the word here in Matthew is servant, but what it means is young servant or young child. In Luke, he's called doulos. Doulos is slave. And so you add them together. What we have here is a young kid that was probably actually born into the slave household of the centurion. Regardless, this boy, as it says in Luke, was highly regarded, so much that this centurion makes quite an effort to see that he's helped. So much that he humbles himself as a great, powerful man before a Jewish nobody for the sake of this kid. The point is, he's not a typical Roman soldier. Typical Roman soldier was brutally heartless. They were brutally heartless because if you look at the story of Rome and how they became an empire, the leaders, these soldiers, conquered a nation. And then that nation that was just conquered, those people have two choices. Once they're conquered, the choices are death or subjugation. That's their choices. Well, who then made that roll out? Centurions. And so they were often known as being brutally heartless. The average slave owner as well in this day, military or not, had no regard for slaves. They were treated as a tool, like an animal or a cart. And I could go on and on and on and quote people like Aristotle, Gaius, Varro, Cato the Elder. The list goes on and on and how slaves in this world were horribly treated. The point, though, is this centurion from Capernaum, although a seasoned and capable fighting man, he would not be a centurion if he wasn't. He's a man's man, a soldier's soldier, a Roman's Roman. But he was obviously very different. because he wants Jesus to save this boy, not for his personal enhancement, not for selfish gain, not because he was afraid he was going to lose some tool that wouldn't help him accomplish what he wanted, but because he genuinely cared for this boy. As it says in the centurion's words, he was highly valued and he was worried because he was in terrible suffering. The centurion wanted this boy's suffering to subside because he cared for him so much, as we're going to see in the next point, he was willing to humble himself before Jesus. Now, secondly, under this first point, looking at his character, there's something else here that's in Luke. You don't need to turn there. But in Luke's account, what happens is the centurion asks the elders of the Jews to go to Jesus. Why does he do this? He does this because he feels like these elders will have an in with Jesus because they're Jewish. But what's really impactful about the story is that these are the Jewish people that are in charge of the Jews in Capernaum. They would have hated this man, and yet they go to Jesus on behalf of him, which says a lot in of itself. Then this is what they say. So this is the Jewish men in charge of Capernaum say to Jesus on behalf of the centurion, this man, the centurion, deserves for you to do this because he loves our nation and has built our synagogue. Again, setting the stage, usually in cities like this, the people, the Jewish people, would have hated the Roman centurion, and yet they go to him and essentially say to Jesus, no, this guy's different. This guy's legit. He loves our nation. He loves our people. He loves our God. He would be what is known in this time to be called a God-fearer, which means he was a convert to Judaism, as we can see, because out of his own pocket, he helped build the synagogue in the local area. So the first thing we see about this man who believes is he's got great character. Secondly, you see that he humbles himself. Look at verse 8. He goes on to say, Lord, I do not deserve for you to come under my roof. Again, setting the stage, this is in front of a large crowd. It's really difficult for us in our American experience to understand what a shocking, revealing of his heart statement this is by the Roman centurion. It's absolutely backwards, but it's even more than that. To the Roman world, the centurions, this would be seen as deplorable, beneath them, for a Roman man to humble himself before this lowly person, Jesus, who wasn't just part of a conquered, minority-hated race, but Jesus was a lowly man from a horrible reputation city of Nazareth of the lowly minority race. I mean, this is quite a humbling that this man takes. The best way for us to try to understand it is that we've all seen a movie or a TV show that has kind of like a royal ancient community, a society, that you couldn't in this royal society, you could not by class, by birth, cross those classes. No matter how great you were, no matter what accomplishments you had, by birth, you stayed in that class. But then you have like a prince, right, who falls in love with a peasant. And then against the law, against all odds, against risking everything, maybe even his crown or even death, they go ahead and get married. The point is, by nature, there were barriers, but by love, they crossed them. And that's what we see here. The best I could explain it. This guy is crossing incredible boundaries of class for his love of his servant and what he believed of Jesus. And then thirdly, we see he believes because what happens next? Look at verses 8 and 9 again. It says, just say the word. This centurion says, just say the word and my servant will be healed. For I myself am a man under authority with soldiers under me. I tell you, go, that one goes. Come, and he comes. To that servant I say, do, and he does it. It's revealing of this man's belief because what he's saying is Jesus has such a supernatural power that he doesn't even need to come to his house. He recognizes that Jesus, although I don't think he fully gets it, is a type of being that he isn't even worthy for Jesus to come into his house. These words are very revealing. He's bringing Jesus into his known world. He's saying, listen, I know what it is to be a man in authority. I just say it and it is done. For Romans, when one was in authority, if you would just speak it to one that was underneath you, if they did not do it, it meant death. That's how serious it was. It wasn't brainstorming. There wasn't go back in between. There was no ifs, ands, and buts. It was just done. And this is what he believes of Jesus. For this man believes that Jesus doesn't even need to be there. Just say the word. That's kind of power that Jesus has. Therefore, there's a translation there. Because he believes Jesus only needs to say it, there's a supernatural understanding here. That he has faith. A faith that Jesus is something beyond just a man. Now, we know this not just because of these three things, his character, he humbles himself, and what he says of Jesus, but then Jesus affirms it by his reaction to the centurion. In this moment, if you could try to put yourself into the crowd, maybe even Matthew's audience as he writes, look what it says in verse 10. After this, it says, Jesus was astonished. Some translations would say amazed, others he marveled. By what? What blew Jesus away? It was the man's faith. He goes on to say this, I tell you the truth, I have not found anyone in Israel with such great faith. This was a very revealing, powerful public accommodation of this man. This Gentile, non-Jewish, many scholars would actually argue Samaritan, which I don't have time to unpack why that is. He was seen as the hated race. Jesus says, this guy's got great faith. And although, as God, he knew men's hearts, in his humanness, he was amazed at this Gentile soldier who showed genuine faith, more than he had found anywhere in Israel up to that point. And again, remember, large crowds were following Jesus. Now, Jesus hadn't laid down the cost of discipleship yet. So once he does that, the crowds thin out. Most people are following Jesus because of his wonderful teaching and because he was doing miracles. Yet to this point, no one had shown the sincerity, sensitivity, humility, love, and depth of faith that this Gentile soldier had. Now again, remember who's writing. Matthew's writing this. And up to this point, no one had this kind of faith. No one did. In fact, of his own disciples later in this very chapter, chapter 26, he says of the disciples, you have little faith against the Gentile centurion soldier. In fact, much later, after they've watched him do all these unbelievable miracles, heal all these people, feed the 5,000, calm a storm, walk on water, he says to Philip, after you've been with me so long and seen so much, you still don't know who I am. Now, as I began our time, what Matthew is showing us here is bigger than just displaying Jesus' ability to heal by word. Again, that's a great proof of his messiahship, but it's bigger than that. It's bigger than the faith of the centurion. As Jesus continues to speak, it's a foreshadowing of what is to come. For Jesus tells these Capernaum Jews something that they had never heard before. And that is this one centurion, this Gentile guy, isn't the only Gentile that's going to come to believe. That what he's saying here is many will come. The Gentile world will come to believe, meaning Jesus didn't just come to save the Jews. And just by being a Jew does not mean you're being saved. So as we continue to read, let's look at verse 11. This is, I wish we could understand the unbelievable, the shocking statement that Jesus says here in verse 11. In front of the large crowds, with a centurion in front of them, with the religious leaders watching, Jesus says, I say to you that many will come from the east and the west and will take their places at the feast with Abraham, Isaac, Jacob in the kingdom of heaven. What does he mean by their places? He means Jews. Verse 12, but the subjects of the kingdom, the chosen nation, Jewish people, will be thrown outside into the darkness where there'll be weeping and gnashing of teeth. Again, these are fighting words. I said this last week, and I'll try to help people remember this. Many people today try to paint Jesus as this great prophet, this really nice teacher that just wanted us all to get along, and he just got caught up in the hype and accidentally died on the cross. That is not true. Jesus knew who he was, he knew what his goal was, and he knew that he claimed these words as he spoke out the gospel, it would get him killed. For these were words that Jesus intentionally spoke in front of a Jewish crowd that infuriated the Jewish leaders, for they utterly contradicted everything they taught and believed. These words would be seen as blasphemously traitorous against the Jewish people, the chosen nation. Gentiles in heaven, let alone in place of Jews? See, the Jews believed at the end of times there would be this great feast in which the Hebrews would come together and eat at this gigantic table. You know what they'd eat? Well, in one of the Jewish apocryphal books, which they even claim are not really scripture, but it was being taught amongst the people, they were going to eat elephants, leviathan, and a whale. Why those animals? Because they're gigantic. The point was there's going to be an unlimited amount of food in this eternal celebration and feast. But what was most significant in these books is it taught that the...
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0: The chickens are coming home to roost. That's how our teacher, Dr. J. Vernon McGee, describes what's happening to Jacob in Genesis chapters 29 to 31. Welcome to Through the Bible. I'm Steve Schwartz, your host, and I'm so glad that you're with us for another great study in God's Word. As you settle in on the Bible bus and open your copy of God's Word, let me share a couple of encouraging notes from fellow travelers just like you. First, we hear from Eliza in Chicago. I praise God for this ministry and how it's helped me to grow in my relationship with God through His Son, Jesus Christ, my Lord and Savior, and His beautiful, priceless gift of salvation. Thank you, God, for giving Dr. McGee and the vision and gift to preserve His teaching of the Word for us to glean from and grow. I am honored to offer my continuous support for the ministry and would greatly appreciate receiving the Bible bus passes to share this ministry with others. May God continue to bless all you who are called to serve in this wonderful work. Well, Eliza, thanks so much for those encouraging words, and we're grateful to have you with us as a faithful member of the team that supports this ministry and then flings the seed to others around the world. Your passes should arrive soon, by the way. And then here's another one from a listener who shares this. Hi, Steve, Greg, and the rest of the TTB family. I praise God for your faithfulness in continuing to carry on the calling of Dr. McGee to reach the whole world with the whole Word. 31 years ago, I was introduced to you on radio. From then on, I was on and off the bus depending on my availability at the time when the program was aired. Even then, God was teaching and growing me all the while. Later on the app, I started listening more consistently and resolved to be a more consistent passenger. God willing, I will be completing my third trip through the Bible with you. Thank you again for encouraging me to read the passage before the study. I confess that I haven't done it in the past. However, I have just started and found that I am getting more out of our time together. I'm so excited about what God is doing through this ministry, and I pray that the whole world will get on the Bible bus and get to the destination which each heart desperately desires. That is Jesus Christ, who is the way, the truth, and the life. I have passed out over 1,000 Bible bus passes and will continue contributing towards the brake fluid as the Bible bus rolls along, stopping to pick up more passengers. God bless you all abundantly. For as long as the Lord allows, I will keep riding along on the Bible bus. I pray that it reaches into the farthest parts of the earth with its piercing darkness effacing headlights. Wow, isn't that amazing? It sure is an encouraging letter. And thank you for partnering with us so faithfully. May God bless you as you continue sharing His Word with others. Well, if you'd like a pack of those Bible bus passes to share God's Word with the people in your life, just call us, 1-800-65-BIBLE. Let's pray. Father, thank you for your Word that does meet us where we are and then shapes us to what lies ahead. Use it to draw us closer to you and to one another. In Jesus' name we pray. Amen. We're off to Genesis 29 as we continue through the Bible with Dr. J. Vernon McGee.
1: We're putting in today at verse 30 of chapter 29. Now, if you have your Bible, turn there, verse 30 of chapter 29 of Genesis. And he went in also unto Rachel, and he loved also Rachel more than Leah, and served with him yet 7 other years. You see, this man Jacob, we saw last time, was totally deceived by his uncle. His uncle promised him that he would give him Rachel if he would serve 7 years. And he served those 7 years faithfully. And what did he get? Well, he got Leah. And believe me, he got the short end of the stick. Poor Jacob was certainly disappointed. And after all, you must recall that he put one over on his father, and he shortchanged his own brother. He pretended to be the elder when he was the younger. Now he's given the elder when he thought he was getting the younger. So he has to serve now 7 more years, and he's learning that chickens do come home to roost, and that whatsoever a man soweth, that shall he also reap. Now, Uncle Laban made him serve twice as long as he originally agreed to, and that was long enough. But believe me, this is a long time. 14 years he served. And that gives him now 2 wives, somebody says. And that's right. And somebody else is going to say, well, it's In the Bible, God must approve of it. Now, God doesn't approve of everything that's in the Bible. That may startle some of you, but God didn't approve of the devil telling a lie. God didn't approve of David telling a lie. And God didn't approve of David's sin. He judged him for it. But the record is inspired. And the thing that's inspired here are not the thoughts. The thing that's inspired here is the record, or the words. And this is an accurate record that he did have two wives. And this is the way it came about. And that's where inspiration comes in, friend. It doesn't mean God approved of everything that's in the Bible. God disapproved of this. And let me say this to you. This man had plenty of trouble in his family from here on out. And it all goes back, of course, to his own methods that he had used, which God could not approve. Now, in verse 31 and 32, and let me read them. And when the Lord saw that Leah was hated, he opened her womb, but Rachel was barren. And Leah conceived and bare a son. She called his name Reuben, for she said, surely the Lord hath looked upon my affliction. Now, therefore, my husband will love me. And so Leah is a pretty sad person because she knows that her husband loves her sister more than he loves her. And now she becomes the mother of Reuben. And that must have brought joy to her heart because he's the eldest son. He was not the one in the line that was to lead to the Lord Jesus Christ. Actually, the one that's to lead to Christ will be Judah. And that was the last son that Leah had. You see, Leah had four sons. She had Reuben. And then in verse 33 here, she had Simeon. Verse 34, the record that she had Levi. And so actually, she had some of the outstanding boys of the 12 sons of Jacob. And the fourth son in verse 35 here is Judah. And out of Judah is the one that is to furnish the kingly line. David was in this line, and then later on, of course, the Lord Jesus Christ himself, according to the flesh, he came in the line of Judah. And Levi was the priestly tribe, and Reuben lost his position as the firstborn, you'll recall, because of his sin. Now we have here these four boys that were the offspring of Leah. And when we come to chapter 30, why again we begin to see that God is moving in spite of the man's sin, this man, Jacob. Not because of it, but in spite of it. And we find that this man, Jacob, now is disturbed. Let me read chapter 30, verse 1. And when Rachel saw that she bare Jacob no children, Rachel envied her sister and said unto Jacob, give me children or else I die. You see, a woman in that day was disgraced unless she did have offspring. And the more, well, the more she had, maybe not the merrier, but the more the better it was for her. That is, her position. Now notice verses 2 and 3. And Jacob's anger was kindled against Rachel, and he said, am I in God's stead, who hath withheld from thee the fruit of the womb? And she said, behold, my maid Bilhah, go in unto her, and she shall bear upon my knees, that I may also have children by her. Well, again we see this was the practice of that day. And you will recall, I'm sure, those of you following this study, that Abraham and Sarah practiced it, and God did not approve it then. And he's not going to prove it here. The record is here, and it's an accurate record, but it doesn't mean God approved it. In fact, it's quite obvious that God disapproved it. My, the strife that we've already called attention to that was in the family of Abraham, was in the family of Isaac, as we saw. Now it's in Jacob's family already, and he's in for a great deal more trouble. Now we find that Bilhah was Rachel's maid, and she bare Dan and Naphtali. And then we find that Zilpah, the maid of Leah, bore Gad and Asher. So we have here, well, another, Issachar. And we find, I'm not reading these verses in this chapter, as you see, just a record of the birth here of these boys, where you'll remember that there were 12 sons of Jacob, and they are very important, because from these 12 sons will come the 12 tribes of Israel. That is, the nation will come from them. Believe me, Jacob had his hands full with these 12 boys. We find also that there's a girl there from Leah. Her name was Dinah. And I guess she served a good purpose, because there are a lot of restaurants today named Dinah's Shack or Dinah's Dining Room or something. And so she did serve a good purpose. And Issachar and Zebulun are mentioned here also. Now I'm going to read in verses 22 here. Well, I'll read down to 24. And God remembered Rachel, and God hearkened to her and opened her womb. She conceived and bare a son and said, God hath taken away my reproach. And she called his name Joseph and said, the Lord shall add to me another son. Now this is the boy that will follow down into the land of Egypt and make way for the rest of his brethren later on. He's quite remarkable. We'll have to save that story of him until another day, but it's coming up, you can be sure. Now, verses 25, and it came to pass, when Rachel had borne Joseph, that Jacob said unto Laban, send me away, that I may go into mine own place, and to my country. Give me my wives, my children, for whom I've served thee, and let me go, for thou knowest my service, which I have done thee. Well, this is quite remarkable here, by the way, because we're going to see that this man, Laban, had really mistreated his son-in-law and his nephew, Jacob. And listen to Uncle Laban here. You see, he's not going to be through. You can be sure of that. Jacob wants to get away. And now Uncle Laban says in verse 27, and Laban said unto him, I pray thee, if I found favor in thine eyes, tarry. For I have learned by experience that the Lord hath blessed me for thy sake. Now, this is something quite interesting. This was something that you will recall that Abimelech, king of Gerar, found out when Isaac was in his midst. He was blessed because of his presence. And this is something now that Uncle Laban has discovered, that God is with Jacob and he's blessed him. And Uncle Laban said, now look, my boy, don't rush off. Don't leave me. Just hang around. And I've been blessed, and I want to raise your wages. I'll pay you more. Listen to him in verse 28. And he said, appoint me thy wages, and I'll give it. And I tell you, Jacob ought to know by now that any time Uncle Laban made a deal, that he was the one that came off the winner, and not the other fella. But Jacob's learned the lesson. Jacob wants to leave. Uncle Laban says, I'll pay you more. And now he said to him, thou knowest how I've served thee, and how thy cattle was with me. For it was little which thou hadst before I came. It's now increased unto a multitude, and the Lord hath blessed thee since my coming. And now when shall I provide for mine own house also? In other words, listen to Jacob. You talk about a man complaining. He's singing the blues. In other words, he's saying here, all I've got out of all of this service for you are two wives and two maids to the wives, and I've got a house full of boys. In fact, he's got 11 boys now. Now, what in the world is he going to do? How's he going to feed them? And he says, God blessed you and he prospered you, and I don't have anything. In other words, you're the one that's prospering and I'm not. And now Jacob says, and will you listen to him? Verse 31, he said, what shall I give thee? And Jacob said, thou shalt not give me anything. If thou wilt do this thing for me, I will again feed and keep thy flock. I'll pass through all thy flock today, removing from fence all the speckled and spotted cattle, all the brown cattle among the sheep, and the spotted and speckled among the goats, and of such shall be my hire. In other words, the pure breed will be Laban's, but that which is just a half breed are not breeds at all, that are not blue ribbon cattle. I'll take those if you'll give them to me. And that's all that you'll need to do. These are the off-breeds. They were not purebred by any means. And he said, you let me have these, that'll be my wages. Now that sounds like a pretty good proposition. Verse 33, now let me read, so shall my righteousness answer for me in time to come. When it shall come from my hire before thy face, everyone that's not speckled and spotted among the goats and brown among the sheep, that shall be counted stolen with me. And Laban said, behold, I would it might be according to thy word. And he removed that day the he-goats that were ring-straked and spotted, and all the goats that were speckled and spotted, and everyone that had some white in it, and all the brown among the sheep, and gave them into the hand of his sons. In other words, they would not be able to breed with the others. Jacob would take that which is the off-breed, and only the full breed would bear, and that would belong to Uncle Laban, but the others would be his. He's making here a very interesting deal. And the way that it worked out is quite interesting. And I want to read this because this has been criticized. Verse 36, he set 3 days' journey betwixt himself and Jacob. And Jacob fed the rest of Laban's flocks. And Jacob took him rods of green poplar and of the hazel and chestnut tree and peeled white streaks in them and made the white appear which was in the rods, and he set the rods which he had piled before the flocks in the gutters and the watering troughs when the flocks came to drink, that they should conceive when they came to drink. Well, there have been several explanations of this. There are those that say this is nothing in the world but just pure superstition, and others say it's just old wives' tales, and this is certainly something that ought not to be in the Bible record. I think probably it should be in the record. In fact, it's my judgment it should be in the record. It's very important that it be in the Word of God. And the fact of the matter is, this is not superstition. There are several explanations. Now, I'm of the opinion that there are those that today have been able to ascertain that this does have an effect upon those that are bringing into the world animals. And certainly, what a woman sees in time of pregnancy and her experience during that time has a tremendous effect upon the child. And today, the psychiatrist and psychologist makes a great deal of it. Well, it affects the animal world also. Now, I do not intend to go into that particular phase of it, but there are things that, frankly, I can't explain. And I don't know that anybody that can explain them. If they can, they ought to explain them to me because I'm in the dark. I remember in our community where I lived as a boy in southern Oklahoma, there was one of these men that would take a forked stick and tell you where there was water. And everybody in our neighborhood, when they wanted to drill a well, they called for him. He came along with a forked stick, and the interesting thing is that every time they called him in and he picked out a spot, they drilled for water where he said, and they got water. Now, I don't know whether they would have got water if they hadn't called him in. I don't know. All I know is that there was a very strange procedure. It sounds superstitious to me, but it seemed to work. I know in many cases it does not work. But I found out that there are a lot of scientific cures today that they give, and they don't work. And there are a lot of scientific explanations that don't work. So that just goes to say it doesn't work. And in some cases, it does work, and that doesn't prove anything. All I'm trying to say is, don't rule this out as being superstitious. Now, if you want to know the thing that I actually think, both Laban and Jacob believe this is what caused them to be ring-straked. And that's the thing that's important for this story. Maybe you are smart enough not to believe it, but these two boys believed it. And what you must remember, all those cattle were together, and some cattle would produce ring-straked and speckled, and some of the offspring would be white. Now, if they're speckled, some speckled and some not, even that one that's not may bring into the world one that is not. I know that it may use a very homely illustration, I remember we had a cat one time when I was a boy, and that cat was the prettiest, whitest cat that I've ever seen. Now, she had a bunch of kittens, and there were a lot of them just speckled, you know, just like the cattle, and several were perfectly white. And lo and behold, in that litter, there was one that was as black as ink. Now, you tell me how he got in there when his mama was a white cat, just a snow-white cat, and here she has a black kitten, and yet others speckled and others white. Well, I know she must have met a black cat somewhere, but I do know this. Why did one be perfectly white and one black? Well, that's what's happening with these cattle. I don't understand all that myself, and I don't propose to try to explain it. All I say is this is the record that is here. These men believed it, and Jacob is using trickery again, regardless of whether there's value in it or not. He's using trickery. Now, he's been quite a trickster, you can see, but he's met an uncle that's a better trickster than he is. And he's trying now to make a comeback. Well, may I say to you, poor Jacob, because he came there with just a walking stick, and when he leaves with quite a few possessions. Now, God is calling him to leave. And before we leave the chapter, I think probably I ought to call attention to this. It may be mechanical about these boys, but here you have the mention of the 11 sons. And that's important because these 11 sons are the sons that are going to constitute the 12 tribes of Israel. Now, in chapter 31, Jacob now leaves Laban without giving notice. And he takes French leave. And they don't even have a farewell party. And Jacob and Laban then make a contract not to defend or hurt each other. Then they separate in an outwardly friendly manner. Now, this is a rather lengthy chapter that we come to here. It has 55 verses, chapter 31. We're going to save most of it for next time. But here's the other side of the coin. God wants to get him out of that land. He recognizes that the influence there is not good for Jacob and this growing family that's coming along for these boys, because these are to be the heads of the 12 tribes of Israel, and God is anxious to get them out from that environment and back into Abraham's country, the country he had promised to Abraham, and God now is calling Jacob to return. And you'll notice here as we come into chapter 31, you'll see that Jacob now is getting more than Uncle Laban is getting. And he doesn't like it, and his sons don't like it either. That is Laban's sons. And this man wants now to leave, and he takes Rachel, and Leah meets them out in the field, and they plot to take leave, and they do take leave. And poor Jacob, he's perplexed. He's frustrated. He doesn't know now where to turn, and it's this time that God has called him to leave, and God has called him to leave for the sake of his family, the boys, the children there, that they should not stay in that environment. But we'll have to leave that till next time. Until then, may God richly bless you, my beloved.
0: Well, Jacob's life sounds more like a soap opera. Or reality TV, doesn't it? And you know, the truth is human nature hasn't changed much from one generation to the next. There's more family drama ahead, and we're going to pick it up in our next study. 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Pasadena, California, 91109. 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And if you're interested in starting a small group study yourself, maybe with your friends and neighbors or folks from church, our printed New Testament Bible companions are a great place to begin. 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I'm Steve Schwetz, and I'll see you next time on the Bible Bus.

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8: Tolerance, when correctly understood, really is a virtue that ought to be embraced. 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
9: Welcome to Pathway to Victory with author and pastor Dr. Robert Jeffress. You know, tolerance seems to have become America's new favorite buzzword. 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But today's definition of tolerance has taken on a whole new meaning. Today on Pathway to Victory, Dr. Robert Jeffress will talk about what he believes is the most misunderstood word in America today. But first, let's take a moment to hear some important ministry updates.
7: Thanks, David, and welcome again to Pathway to Victory. Today, I'm going to identify what I believe is the most misunderstood word in America today, tolerance. It's a relevant topic because Christians have been pigeonholed as narrow, shallow-minded people who are unwilling to entertain other points of view. Well, today we're going to push back on that notion. But first, I'll take a moment to remind you about the exciting In God We Trust matching challenge that was activated only recently. Several families came together to create a $1.5 million fund in order to motivate friends like you to give generously. As a result, every dollar you give to Pathway to Victory will be automatically doubled in impact until we reach the goal. The funds raised during the matching challenge will help empower our radio, television, online, and publishing ministry while shining the light of the gospel into our ever-darkening nation and world. Now, in addition to making an impact on our country through the In God We Trust Matching Challenge, I want to thank you for your generous gift by providing our 250th commemorative edition of America is a Christian Nation. It's a full-color, beautifully crafted volume, filled with inspiring stories, stunning images, and powerful reminders of the Christian faith that has always been at the heart of this nation. I believe it will be a treasured addition to your home for years to come. I'll describe more opportunities later in the program. But right now, let's get started with today's study about the most misunderstood word in America.
8: It was the British writer G.K. Chesterton who said, "Tolerance is a virtue for a man with no convictions." That statement certainly explains why there seems to be an inverse relationship between our culture's embracing tolerance and also our culture's rejection of the moral and spiritual absolutes. If you listen carefully to the voices around you, you'll conclude that tolerance is the most important character quality that any of us can develop. The conviction that all beliefs are equally valid is celebrated as the highest ideal in our culture. And by the way, that's not by accident. There are many educators today who believe that encouraging tolerance of all beliefs and behaviors is the highest educational goal of educators. And that's why we elevate in our culture tolerance over truth. I want you to listen carefully to the words of Stephen Bates, a conservative writer, in an article he wrote for the American Enterprise. Bates said, "Tolerance may indeed be the dominant theme in the modern curriculum. The authors of a recent study of American high schools concluded that tolerating diversity is the moral glue that holds schools together. One study of American history

0: Books found that toleration is presented as the only religious idea worth remembering. The effort to indoctrinate students to embrace tolerance is having a profound effect on our culture's attitudes and beliefs. It has led to an increasing acceptance to those beliefs, those behaviors once thought morally wrong. As you know, George Gallup regularly surveys the attitudes of Americans, and over the last 20 years, Gallup has noticed a general increase in those who believe homosexual relationships should be legal, 60%. Those who believe that sex between an unmarried man and unmarried woman are permissible, that's 59%. Those who believe that divorce is acceptable, 65%. And those who believe that having a baby out of wedlock is an equally valid moral choice, 54%. Do you see the relationship between culture's embracing of tolerance and the rejection of moral absolutes? However, I'm not that concerned with the general public's embracing of religious beliefs and behaviors that we find objectionable. What I am concerned about is the effect that relativism is having on Christians themselves. And instead of embracing absolute truth, what people have embraced now is relativism. Now, if you want to know what relativism is, understand this simple phrase that expresses it better than anything else. Relativism says everything is right sometime, and nothing is right every time. What is the net result of Christians embracing relativism? We become tasteless salt and diminished light. Remember the whole thesis of this series. Our collapse as a country is inevitable, but we can delay that collapse by being the salt and the light Jesus commanded us to be. But if we don't believe that there are absolute rights and absolute wrongs, we become, first of all, tasteless salt. For example, if we really don't believe that abortion is tantamount to murder, why insist that we elect pro-life candidates? If we're really not convinced that homosexuality is a perversion, why would we oppose efforts to teach school children that homosexuality is a valid lifestyle choice? Once we bind to relativism, we quickly lose any motivation to stand up and push back against the tide of immorality that is sweeping our country. When Christians lose their motivation to be restrainers of evil because they no longer believe these behaviors are evil, it's only a short time until society crumbles under the weight of its own sin. Jesus said it this way in Matthew 5:13, "You are the salt of the earth, but if the salt becomes tasteless, how will it be made salty again? It is good for nothing anymore except to be thrown out and trampled underfoot by men." When Christians embrace relativism, they lose their distinctive taste. They lose their saltiness. But relativism also diminishes our light as a Christian. Remember, we're to be that preservative, pushing back, delaying evil, but we're also to be light, pointing people to the gospel of Jesus Christ. However, when you don't believe in the exclusivity of truth, you become a diminished light. Let me illustrate that for you. Media entrepreneur Oprah Winfrey claims to be a Christian. However, she does not believe that Christianity's truth is exclusive. She said in an interview one time, quote, "One of the biggest mistakes humans make is to believe that there is only one way. Actually, there are many diverse paths that lead to what you call God." Now, that's Oprah Winfrey. Of course, her own belief that there's not an exclusive way to God violates the beliefs of the founder of her religion, Christianity. Because Jesus Christ, the founder of her faith and our faith, said in John 14:6, "I am the way, the truth, and the life. No man comes to the Father except by me." However, when it comes to this subject of exclusivity, unfortunately, polls reveal that more Christians believe Oprah Winfrey than believe Jesus Christ. Of course, the most obvious result of believing that all religions are offering an equally valid path to God results in a loss of motivation to try to point people to faith in Jesus Christ. I mean, why risk offending somebody about their religious beliefs if you believe their religion is just as valid as your religion? Dr. Roy Fish, a professor at Southwestern Seminary who was one time interim pastor here for a period of time, believes that spiritual relativism is the primary culprit in the loss of our evangelistic zeal. Dr. Fish says, very little will stultify evangelism and missions any quicker than the belief that nobody is really lost and everybody is going to make it to heaven sooner or later. Why go across the sea or even across the street with the message of Jesus if everybody is already saved or everyone will make it to heaven ultimately anyhow? Jesus said the same thing in Matthew 5, verse 15. He said, it is unthinkable to light a lamp and put it under a peck measure. Have you ever read that before and wondered what in the world is a peck measure? It's a clay bowl. Jesus said, you don't light a light and then put a bowl over it where nobody can see the light. And yet when we buy into relativism, the idea that all religions are equally valid, we are effectively placing a bowl over our light. We are hiding the light of the gospel. Now, up to this point, I have equated tolerance with relativism. In today's world, when people say, I am tolerant of something, they're saying, I believe that that belief, behavior, or choice is just as valid as mine. However, what I'm going to call true tolerance not only allows for, but it requires a belief in absolute truth. Author Gregory Kalki says, probably no concept has more currency in our politically correct culture than the notion of tolerance. Unfortunately, one of America's noblest virtues has been so distorted, it's become a vice. But tolerance, when correctly understood, really is a virtue that ought to be embraced. But what society understands tolerance to be and what true tolerance is are vastly different things. Many years ago, my grandmother wrote a widely published poem entitled A Plea for Tolerance. However, my grandmother's understanding of tolerance and today's understanding of tolerance are vastly different. Let's go back to the historic understanding of the word tolerance. It's best understood from Webster's New World Dictionary. Tolerance is defined as to allow or to permit, to recognize and respect others' beliefs and practices without sharing them. To bear or put up with someone or something not necessarily liked. Do you get that? It's to allow something that you don't agree with. Gregory Kalki again identifies the three critical components of true tolerance. Number one, there's a permitting or allowing something you dislike or don't agree with. Secondly, a conduct or point of view with which one disagrees with in the process, while number three, respecting the person in the process. Here is the most obvious but overlooked truth about tolerance. It is a conduct or point of view one disagrees with, not one accepts. You can only truly be tolerant of something you either dislike or disagree with. However, the concept of tolerance has undergone a radical transformation today. Today, when people say you must be tolerant, what they really mean is you must accept all ideas, beliefs, or behaviors as equally valid. For example, heterosexuality and homosexuality are equally valid expressions of human sexuality. Choosing to abort a child or to keep a child are valid moral choices depending on the particular circumstances. See, that is what false or pseudo-tolerance is. It's the belief that all things are equally valid and desirable. To suggest that one idea, belief, or choice is superior to another is to be called intolerant. Now, this pseudo-tolerance, this new tolerance, resembles historical tolerance in some ways, but it's also radically different from the historic understanding of tolerance in four distinct ways. I want you to write this down. First of all, pseudo-tolerance. This is the new perverted idea of tolerance. Pseudo-tolerance rejects the idea of absolute truth. Now, today we throw around the term absolute truth all the time, and maybe you're not sure exactly what that means. An absolute truth is a truth that is true in every circumstance. However, there are also relative truths in our universe. Not every truth is an absolute truth. Now, there are many areas, even in morality, that are relative instead of absolute. For example, the statement, we should obey the law. Is that an absolute truth or a relative truth? Is there any circumstance in which we shouldn't obey the law? Of course there are. I mean, if you're racing your child to the hospital at 2 o'clock in the morning, it's an emergency, and you come upon a stoplight, and there's no traffic coming, the morally right thing to do is to run that red light, isn't it? To preserve the life of your child. Acts 5:29 tells us, and we're going to get to this in about 4 weeks, there's going to be a time when we as Christians need to be willing to disobey the government, to disobey the law. Peter said we must obey God rather than obey men. So we should obey the law is a relative statement. It's true most of the time, but it's not true all of the time. However, the proponents of pseudo-tolerance, this new tolerance, want to say that every moral and spiritual principle is relative rather than absolute. In fact, the embracers of pseudo-tolerance find it almost impossible to label any behavior as absolutely right or absolutely wrong. For example, if you ask somebody who embraces pseudo-tolerance, were the perpetrators of September the 11th, 2001 evil? Was that an evil act? They would hem and haw and say, well, you know, it depends on your perspective. I mean, if you're a family of one of the victims of 9/11, yes, to you, that was evil. But on the other hand, if you happen to be a poor, oppressed Muslim living in a third world country that has been oppressed by the great Satan, America, no, that wasn't evil. That was justified. In fact, we had a Muslim imam here in New York who made a similar statement. You see, to the relativist, there is no absolute right and wrong. Pseudo-tolerance requires rejecting the belief that all truths apply to all people. So therefore, instead of saying abortion is wrong, what we're supposed to say is abortion is wrong for me. Instead of saying homosexuality is a perversion, we're supposed to say homosexuality is not my particular choice. Instead of saying that Jesus Christ is the only way to heaven, we say, and you even hear some Christians say this, Jesus Christ is the way to heaven for Christians. That is pseudo-tolerance, a rejection of absolute truth. And of course, by rejecting absolute and spiritual truth, pseudo-tolerance has to become what they say they despise. And that leads to a second characteristic of pseudo-tolerance. Pseudo-tolerance is intolerant of other points of views. That's the most ironic thing about the whole thing. Those who say they're tolerant usually end up being the most intolerant people of all. Let me give you some illustrations of that. While he was the editor of a publication entitled Proceedings of the Biological Society of Washington, Dr. Richard Stenberg received a submission from an author, Dr. Stephen Meyer of the Discovery Institute, an institute not unlike our own Creation Research Institute that the Morrises head up. It's an institute that is dedicated to promote the intelligent design theory of the origins of the universe. So Dr. Meyer submits this article for publication. When the publication was received by the editor, Dr. Sternberg, he was so impressed with it that instead of asking for peer group review, he, as editor, made the decision to publish the article, something that was clearly within his rights as editor. Dr. Sternberg was immediately attacked by his peers for allowing the publication of an article that allowed for intelligent design. The incident, by the way, is not isolated. In June of 2006, the National Science Academies of 67 countries warned parents and teachers about any attempts to undermine the teaching of evolution or allowing students to be taught that the world was created in 6 days. In November of 2007, the Parliamentary Assembly of the Council of Europe adopted a resolution that recommended a prohibition against the teaching of creationism in any educational setting outside of religious classes. The statement declared, and I quote, "If we are not careful, creationism could become a threat to human rights," end of quote. Now, how's that for tolerance? A few years ago, and some of you came to see this, few years ago, I was invited to be on a panel discussion at one of the largest Jewish temples here in Dallas. And the panel discussion had to do with the separation of church and state. And on the panel with me was a Jewish rabbi, a minister from a liberal mainline denomination, a member of the Texas State Board of Education, and yours truly was the token conservative. During the discussion, one of the panelists asked me this question. They said, "Dr. Jeffers, why are you so opposed to teaching evolution in the public classroom?" I said, "I'm not opposed to teaching evolution at all. I think evolution ought to be taught. My question to you," I said, "was, why are you so opposed to allowing creationism also to be taught as an alternate theory?" See, that is the hypocrisy of tolerance. You know that up until 2009, here in Texas, our school board guidelines had a long-time requirement that in the teaching of evolution, that the teacher was allowed to present some of the evidence against evolution, of which there is a mountain of evidence that discredits the theory of evolution. But in January of 2009, a sharply divided Texas State Board of Education voted to abandon the long-time requirement that high school biology teachers discuss some of the weaknesses of the theory of evolution in biology classes. Proponents of this new policy, eliminating any questioning of evolution, argued that graduates of Texas high schools would be denied entrance into respected universities if they came from schools that allowed any questioning of Darwin's theory. Have you ever heard anything so preposterous? I mean, I thought the whole basis of education was questioning different theories and re-questioning and retesting different theories. Those who worship at the shrine of tolerance are often some of the most intolerant people in the world, especially when it comes to the issue of choice. As we saw last time, Roe v. Wade, 1973, granted women the right to choose to kill their unborn children. Now, you would imagine that along with that choice would be the choice of medical professionals to choose not to engage in abortions, not to kill unborn children. Now, fortunately, the federal government has in place a law known as the Weldon Amendment that protects medical professionals from discrimination for their decision not to be involved in abortions. However, you also need to know that Planned Parenthood and the American Civil Liberties Union are challenging that law on the basis that a mother's right to kill her child preempts the right of a doctor not to kill a child. Now, that is Planned Parenthood for you. The intolerance of these pseudo-tolerant people reaches into spiritual issues as well. I want you to read carefully this statement from Reverend William Murray, a prominent Unitarian Universalist minister. Listen to what he says about what he calls intolerant religions, of which he would say you're a part of. Listen to what he says, quote, "I get a little impatient with the concept that we should tolerate all religions because people are entitled to their own beliefs. If a religion is based on ignorance and irrationality and totalitarianism," think evangelical Christianity, "if a religion is based on these things, there is no need to stand aside and pretend that's okay. What I would say about tolerance is we cannot tolerate intolerance." Now, that statement reveals the hypocrisy of pseudo-tolerance. I have so much more to say about the most misunderstood word in America, and I'll do so next time on Pathway to Victory. In the time remaining, I want to tell you about an exciting event taking place right now. Several generous friends of Pathway to Victory have banded together to create the $1.5 million In God We Trust Matching Challenge. In doing so, these friends are extending an invitation directly to you to join them in supporting the critical ministry work of Pathway to Victory. As you give this month, your gift will be matched and therefore doubled in impact, dollar for dollar, up to $1.5 million. I want to tell you about Mitch from Ohio. He wrote to tell us that Pathway to Victory restored his faith in Christ, and that he now finds himself talking about Scripture with others as part of everyday conversation. There are millions more like Mitch
1: husbands, wives, sons, and daughters. Your gift to the Matching Challenge puts God's Word in front of every one of them, and it's doubled in impact. To thank you for your investment in this Matching Challenge, I'm going to send you an exclusive publication from Pathway to Victory. 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
2: 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I'm David J. Mullins, inviting you to join us again next time for part two of the message, The Most Misunderstood Word in America. 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
8: Hey, good morning. Zechariah 14, verse 9 says, "The Lord will be king over the whole earth. On that day, there will be one Lord and his name, the only name." Hi, it's Matthew here on 710 AM and 105.7 FM. The Word. A quick thought on that verse. Your will be done on earth as it is in heaven. Jesus taught us to pray for the day that the Lord would be the recognized king over all the earth. So we look forward to that because our faith will be shown true and the Lord himself will be glorified as he should be. In a world of profanity, a world where God's name is blasphemed and every knee will bow and every tongue confess that he is Lord Yahweh, incomparable without rival. We are so looking forward to, again, that day. So that's your hope. That's your encouragement for whatever challenge you're facing today, that one day God's kingdom come and will be done here on earth.
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0: In a large church or a classroom or a business, it's easy to get lost in the crowd and just become one of many. But in the kingdom of God, Jesus is aware of every individual. He knows each of us by name. Today on Truth for Life, Alistair Begg examines the intimacy between the Good Shepherd and his flock. Let's open our Bibles to chapter 10 in the Gospel of John.
1: Don't be put off by the idea of eternal life. I have conversations, I've told you this before, about eternal life, how the idea of eternity is a scary thought in many ways. But actually, I've been thinking about it some more, and I realize, and maybe it's taking me time to understand this, but we think wrongly when we think about eternity just as an extension of the duration of life, an extension of life's duration. So it goes on and on and on and on and on. But no, because eternal life is not something that is first of all out there. It is first of all something that is present here. Today, the reality of it brought into a new dimension. If you like, it is an intensification of the experience of life. An intensification of the experience of life. You remember when you fell in love? You're like, whoa. Time stopped. You remember when you were in the Alps of Switzerland, if you had the privilege, or you were in the Rockies, or you were in the Grand Canyon, whatever it was, and you stood there in a moment of rapture, and you suddenly said to yourself, you know what, I think I've been standing here for 5 minutes, and I haven't even noticed it. They come, offering all kinds of stories. They'll steal from you. They'll destroy you. All the false gods of the false teachers are self-depleting idols. Jesus' life. Life as you can scarcely imagine it. I am the door. He who enters by me will be saved. Discover abundant life. I also remembered this morning something that I had written in one of my little blight books. 2009, I was speaking at Mount Hermon, the conference center in Northern California, and I must have been talking along these lines because a lady came up to me and she said, I want to tell you a true story. A friend of mine was suffering through brain cancer and its treatments. His relationship with Jesus was such that the nurse on duty wrote in his chart as a critical comment, inappropriately joyful. And the lady said, since then, it's become one of my goals. Be prepared to be thought crazy because you've got such a grin on your face in the midst of sadness and pain and persecution and disappointment. Well, we must move on. I am the door, one door, verses 11 to 13, one shepherd. I am the good shepherd. Interestingly, here the word that is translated, there are a number of words for good in Greek. One is agathos, from which we get the idea of moral rectitude or intrinsic goodness. So, for example, a restorative injection may be administered by a nurse or a doctor, and the contents of the injection are intrinsically good. But they may not give you something that is good in a particularly nice, kind, or attractive way. The word for nice, kind, and attractive is the word which is used here. It is the word kalos, kalos. And Jesus says, I am the good shepherd. I am the good shepherd. I am the attractive shepherd. I am the shepherd whose attraction does not lie in the fact that I am 6'5" tall, and can throw passes like Mahomes did last Sunday. In fact, there is nothing about me that would mark me out from the crowd. No, the thing that makes Jesus attractive is that he is the servant of God. What is he like? He does not cry aloud. He doesn't lift up his voice. He doesn't make it heard in the street. In short order, he doesn't draw attention to himself. And a bruised reed he will not break, and a smoking flax, he won't quench. Why? Because he's the good shepherd. It's possible to be morally upright in a repulsive fashion. Schaeffer on one occasion wrote, "Biblical orthodoxy without compassion is surely the ugliest thing in the world." I am the good shepherd. He lays down his life for the sheep. The main things are the plain things. You know that. So here is a main and a plain thing. Verse 11. He lays down his life for the sheep. That's in the third person. Verse 14, I lay down my life for the sheep. That's in the first person. Verse 17, again, I lay down my life. Verse 17. In direct contrast to the hired hand to whom we're introduced in verse 12. Because the hired hand doesn't do this. The hired hand is not actually a shepherd. There's no intrinsic relationship between the sheep and the shepherd. This guy just has a job. He flees for his life when the wolf comes, and as a result of that, the sheep scatter. Notice what it says there in verse 12. He cares nothing for the sheep. He cares nothing for the sheep. It's actually verse 13, I'm sorry. He flees because he is the hired hand and cares nothing for the sheep. In other words, it's a job. It's a responsibility. And as far as that hireling is concerned, it shouldn't involve the loss of life, and certainly not the loss of his life. But this shepherd lays down his life. Surely the death of a shepherd in those days was a rare occurrence. And probably if it happened, it came about as a result of an accident. And as a result of the accident and the shepherd being destroyed, the sheep would then be endangered. But Jesus lays down his life voluntarily. Verse 18, no one takes it from me. I lay it down of my own accord. Jesus lays down his life. It is planned. I have received this charge from my Father. This takes us into the realm of eternity, into the great mystery of it. For this reason, he says, the Father loves me. For this reason, the Father loves me. Verse 17. It doesn't mean that the Father withholds his love from Jesus until he agrees to give up his life on the cross. No, the Father and the Son's love for one another in the Trinity is antecedent to all these things. The Father's love for the Son is not contingent upon Christ loving us. That is not what he's saying. What he's actually making clear is that when the Father uttered the words at Jesus' baptism, remember, this is my Son whom I love, with him I am well pleased. What God said of his Son at his baptism is actually exemplified in the cross. And I think it's Sinclair I've heard saying, when the Father looks upon his Son on Calvary, taking up the words of the hymn writer, the Father says of the Son, my Jesus, I love thee. I know thou art mine. If ever I love thee, my Jesus, 'tis now. And in this shepherd-sheep relationship, the intimacy is so unbelievably tight that it is described in verse 15 in terms of the intimacy between the Father who knows me, says Jesus, and I who know the Father. That is the intimacy that you enjoy as grounded in Christ. And when we studied in chapter 6, I remember we quoted from John 17 in terms of these things. This is Jesus speaking to his Father. Father, glorify me in your presence with the glory that I had with you before the world existed. I have manifested your name to the people whom you gave me out of the world. Yours they were, and you gave them to me. And they've kept your word. Now they know that everything that you have given me is from you, for I have given them the words that you gave me, and they have received them and have come to know in truth that I came from you, and they have believed that you sent me. I'm praying for them. I'm not praying for the world, but for those whom you have given me, for they are yours. All mine are yours, and yours are mine, and I am glorified in them. Back to verse 14. I am the good shepherd. I know my own, and my own know me. Do you know Jesus? Not asking, do you go to church? Not asking if you're religious. Not asking if you've been baptized. Not asking if your great-grandfather was an Orthodox minister. The text is saying, I know my sheep, says Jesus, and my sheep know me. In other words, Christ's knowledge of his sheep is not a knowledge of a generalized mass of humanity. We saw that last time. He calls them by name. The shepherd knows his sheep. He knows you not as part of a big, vast company of the church in North America or the church throughout the world, but he knows you as you. That's what he's saying. They know me, and I know them. You think about it again in terms of the woman in Samaria. I've often wondered, and I've preached this, and I'm not sure I ever got it right, but in John chapter 4, where you have the movement of Jesus, and it says there, he had to pass through Samaria. And I remember thinking to myself, I wonder if that's a geographical statement or a theological statement. I've now decided it is both, that he had to pass through Samaria. Why did he have to pass through Samaria? Because one of his sheep was sitting by the well. Oh, you say, but she wasn't his sheep yet. Oh, yes, she was. Chosen from before the foundation of the world. He was just about to make plain to her what was known by him and the Father and the Spirit throughout all of eternity. You got the very same thing with Zacchaeus, the wee man up the tree, to get a look in, despised by the general public because of his dirty business with the Roman authorities and so on. Jesus says, hey, Zacchaeus, come down. I must stay at your house today. I must stay at your house today. Why? You're one of my sheep. You see, our privilege as Christians is to persuade men and women of the immensity of the love of God for sinners. That he is the seeking God. Jesus, my Savior, to Bethlehem came, born in a manger from sorrow and shame. Oh, it was wonderful. Blessed be his name. Seeking for me. For me. He wasn't seeking for humanity. He was seeking for you. That's the whole point of the parable that he told. There were 99 that were all safe, but one was not safe. What does the shepherd do? The hireling says, forget it. 99 is a pretty good percentage. The shepherd says, no, I go. There were 99 that safely lay in the shelter of the fold, but one was out from the sheep away, lost in the whatever that is. And the amazing verse, but none of the ransomed ever knew how deep were the waters crossed, nor how dark was the night that the Lord passed through ere he found his sheep that was lost. He's the shepherd. He's the door. And finally, there is one flock. Notice verse 16. And I have other sheep that are not of this fold, of this fold. And again, I want to point out to you that he doesn't say, I will have other sheep. I have other sheep that are not of this fold. They already belong to him, even though they have not been brought to him. We say, can such a thing be? Well, remember, Luke tells us the very same thing, describing the arrival of the preaching crew into Corinth. And God's word to them was, I have much people in this city. I have much people in this city. Go and tell them. In light of this, is this a strange thought? I just had it. In the last 24 hours, in light of what we're saying here, when the thief on the cross turned to Jesus and said, Lord, remember me when you come into your kingdom, isn't it fair to say that Jesus said, I've just been waiting for you to say that? He wasn't caught by surprise, because from eternity, the shepherd had set his gaze upon the sheep. And there's not a Jewish church and a Gentile church. Says Jesus, some of you will come out of your background. Others will come as the message goes out to the world. And the distinguishing feature will all be the same, that they will listen to the voice of the shepherd. One flock that listens to the shepherd's voice. There's nothing uncertain about it, he says, because I have the power to lay my life down and I have the power to bring it up again. In other words, it is a story of victory. It is a story of intimacy. And it is a story of ultimate security. For the sheep are those who are saved from the wolf. You see, when we go out with our friends and neighbors, the fact is that men and women by nature are unaware of the danger in which they find themselves. They don't know that they're in a dangerous position. They don't believe that God made them for himself. They have not come to understand that God loves them in Jesus and seeks them. They have none of that at all. And therefore, we have to both warn of the danger it is appointed unto man once to die, and after this comes judgment. Otherwise, our friends just wander around like sheep without a shepherd. They're scattered here, they're scattered there. They're mocked by death. The ultimate insecurity that is there. And I read detective books on murder mysteries. I don't know if I should, but I do. And here's, finished a book just a couple of days ago. And one of the characters in the book, the detective, is talking to his daughter, and he says the hardest thing to come to terms with is the regret. I mean, life is an opportunity, the chance to do something that maybe won't mean much in the grand scheme of things, but will have significance in our own little universe. You waste your life on things that don't even matter. You want things you can't have. You dream of stuff that can never be. And all the time, your life is slipping away through your fingers like so many finite grains of sand, squandered on nothing. And Jesus stands forward and he says, I am the door. Enter by me. Salvation, abundant life. I am the shepherd. I am the kind one. I am the attractive one. And my sheep hear my voice and they follow me. You see, religious observance we'll never deal with the insecurities that we feel. I remember as a child, when I was 15, that's still a child, despite what 15-year-olds think. I remember the feeling of standing at the radiators in Ilkley Grammar School, having moved from Scotland, and not knowing a single soul in the school, and dreading that first gap in between the first two lessons and the next two. And just standing against the radiator and thinking, I don't have a place to stand. I don't know if I belong here. In a very childish way, I understand. It was soon gathered up in the expressions of friendship. But don't you realize that people that we meet every day are essentially standing beside their radiator, their lamp box, their mailbox, their desk, insecure, unsure of love. And to us, since there's going to be one flock, Revelation 7 is entrusted the ministry of reconciliation. You see, our security this morning, as believers, those who believe, our security doesn't lie, and didn't lie, incidentally, for the sheep, in the walls of the fold's enclosure. That's not where the sheep's security lay. Not in the walls of the enclosure of the fold, but in their proximity to the shepherd. That's the security. Lo, I am with you always, even to the end of the age. That sounds pretty secure. And though you walk through the valley of the shadow of death, I will be with you. That sounds secure. Therefore, the believer's security doesn't lie in the strength of our faith, but in the indestructibility of the one in whom we have placed our faith. I wonder, is that your story? It may be your story, because Jesus comes to seek. Living for Jesus may be difficult, may be disappointing, may at times be dangerous. Oftentimes it will be delightful, but I guarantee you one thing, it will never be dull. God forgive us for going out into the world and suggesting for even a nanosecond that life with Jesus is anything other than the finest adventure we could ever have, with an unbelievable celebration at the end. I don't know. I can't tell why he whom angels worship should do these things. I can't tell how he will win the nations. But we do know this. One door, one shepherd, one flock.
0: 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And today we're recommending a book called Come You Weary, Enjoy Christ's Comfort. It's a book that warmly invites you to draw near to Jesus and let go of your worries and your burdens. Come to him and find rest for your soul. This little 60-page booklet points to the many affirmations found in Scripture that remind us that no matter our circumstances, Jesus is waiting with open arms. All we have to do to find peace is turn to him. In fact, Jesus doesn't even qualify his invitation. He simply says, come. You don't have to clean yourself up. You don't have to have your life or your faith all figured out. You don't have to prepare. Just come. 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
1: Father, thank you. Thank you that your word is so satisfying. We can never really plumb its depths. We could go back through this passage and do better. We could go back through the passage and glean more. But we pray that what is of yourself, you will write in our hearts. You will make it increasingly precious to us, the wonder of your shepherdology, the wonder of your care, and that we might, in intimacy with you, rejoice in the security that is ours, because not of how well we are doing, but because of who you are and because of what you, Lord Jesus, have done. Write it in our hearts, we pray, for Christ's sake. Amen.
0: I'm Bob Lapine. We're glad you've studied God's Word with us today. Jesus performed multiple signs and miracles that authenticated his identity, his purpose, and his power. Many were convinced, but the religious leaders of his day only became angrier and more frustrated. What about you? Do you believe? 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
4: Hey, good morning. Romans 12:3 says this: by the grace given me, I say to every one of you, do not think of yourselves more highly than you ought, but rather think of yourselves with sober judgment, in accordance with

0: ours alone. We know we've been given these gifts and abilities and experiences that have shaped us. So please empower us to your glory, we pray. And everyone said, amen, amen, and amen.
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2: If you're being honest, when was the last time you went too far? Too much anger, too many words, too little restraint? The answer is probably more recent than you'd like to admit. Today on Insight for Living, Chuck Swindoll connects a defining moment in the battle every one of us fights, the battle for self-control. The Jewish people had been given an unlimited license for revenge. What they did with it reveals something extraordinary about the Spirit of God at work in human hearts. Teaching from Esther chapter 9, Chuck titled today's message, The Limitations of Retaliation.
3: In order for there to be some kind of stoppage of vengeance, self-control must be applied. One of my volumes that has helped me in the study of Esther writes this. Though in the book of Esther the tables had been turned on those who would have killed the Jews had behind them all the theological conditioning provided by their scriptures and their understanding of permission to avenge themselves would have been adjusted accordingly. Instead of having to endure slaughter without any means of self-defense, the new legislation permitted them to fight for one day against those who attacked them and to kill them. The fact that this surprising change in the circumstances had taken place was awe-inspiring. It pointed to a providential ordering of their affairs not to be taken lightly. To be sure, it was wonderful and a cause of rejoicing, but arrogance and presumption were ruled out, together with all bullying, self-assertive superiority, which in turn would call for God's condemnation and punishment. What he's saying in those words, what she is saying in those words, is in fact a representation of self-control. Built into the heart of those ancient Jews, though in Persia all those years, was a long-term restraint coming from the Torah, coming from Holy Scripture that held them in check. Let me show you. Chapter 9. In the 12th month, that is the month Adar, on the 13th day, when the king's command and edict were about to be executed, on the day when the enemies of the Jews hoped to gain the mastery over them, when the Gentiles hoped to gain mastery over the Jews, it was turned to the contrary, so that the Jews themselves gained the mastery over those who hated them. Get the picture? Obviously, by using it twice, he is referring to a switch in the gaining of mastery. To begin with, the Gentiles gained the mastery over the Jews and waited for the day they could attack. Tables turned, and we have rejoiced to see it happen in earlier chapters of Esther. Now the Jews have gained the mastery over those who would have hurt them and perhaps had already begun to do so. And they are told, without limits, take advantage of this opportunity. Get even. Get back. Did they? Well, they certainly defended themselves. They certainly inflicted just punishment. And there is nothing in Scripture that stands against that. But I don't believe they did it out of control. I'll show you why. Verse 2. The Jews assembled in their cities throughout all the provinces of King Ahasuerus to lay hands on those who sought their harm. Notice not all of them, but only those who sought their harm. And no one could stand before them, for the dread of them had fallen on all the peoples. Don't think for a moment that when the barbed wire is cut and the allied troops come,

0: and the prisoners in the death camps are freed, that dread doesn't fall on the guards. And for just reason. Even all the princes of the provinces, the satraps, the governors, and those who were doing the king's business assisted the Jews because the dread of Mordecai had fallen on them. Indeed, Mordecai was great in the king's house, and his fame spread throughout all the provinces, for the man Mordecai became greater and greater. Verse 6, and in Susa, the capital, the Jews killed and destroyed 500 men. And then it names for us a number, 10 in fact. Verse 10, the 10 sons of Haman, the son of Hammedatha, the Jews' enemy, but they did not lay their hands on the plunder. Underline that. They had the freedom to kill women and children, but they didn't. Or if they did, it's not recorded once in this account. They had the freedom to take the spoil from the annihilation of these. They did not touch it. It says they never laid their hands on it. On that day, the number of those who were killed in Susa, the capital, was reported to the king. Look at his response. The king said to Queen Esther, the Jews have killed and destroyed 500 men and the 10 sons of Haman in Susa, the capital. What then have they done in the rest of the king's provinces? You would have expected him to say, that's enough, touch no one else. But he trusts her. He trusts them. Look at what he says. Now, what is your petition? What more can I do for you? It shall even be granted you, and what is your further request? It shall also be done. She says, if it please the king, let tomorrow also be granted to the Jews who are in Susa to do according to the edict of today. Don't limit it to one day, please. There are others that we must be defended against. Let Haman's 10 sons be hanged on the gallows in addition to my request for yet another day. So the king commanded that this should be done. An edict was issued in Susa. Haman's 10 sons were hanged. It was a public demonstration saying, no more of this will be allowed, that which these men stood for. The Jews who were in Susa assembled also on the 14th day of the month, Adar, and killed 300 men in Susa, but they didn't lay their hands on the plunder. And I read nothing of killing women and children. Now the rest of the Jews who were in the king's provinces assembled to defend their lives. Notice it's for the purpose of defense, as well as to rid themselves of enemies. Yes, there is a place for that. Yes, there is a place for dealing with enemies. Yes, there is a reason for national defense. And kill 75,000 of those who hated them. But again, it says, now for the third time, they did not lay their hands on the plunder. The temptation to go too far, to take material advantage of their enemy, was resisted. What's the point? They were free to strike back without reservation, certainly free to go the full distance in retaliation. But the Jews deliberately applied self-control. They refused to treat their enemies as they had the freedom to do. They held back. Instead of just gaining the mastery over the enemy, they gained the mastery over themselves. Before going any further, let me explain to you as best I can how the syndrome works. Find a blank piece of paper somewhere. Draw, or at least write, two columns. On the left, put the title, The Offender. On the right, put the title or the heading, The Offended. One is the original initiator, the other is the recipient. The offender on the left, the offended on the right. Let's complete the list on the left. First, I would put disapproval begins. Next, I would write under that same heading, the offender, disapproval intensifies and grows into hatred. Next, I would put hatred begins to be expressed. And this leads to extreme punishment becoming a way of life. Notice already the erosion. What begins as mild disapproval leads to hatred, which leads to a way of life. Some kind of extreme punishment. It may come across as words set against another. It may be limited to letters that are ugly and character assassinating. It might be physical. It could be threatening. It could lead to physical violence, as certainly it does in cases around our society. Now, right in the middle of this list, you have listed all these other things. Put one day the tables are turned. For the offender, where disagreement has led to hatred, which has led to extreme punishment, which has led to a way of life for extreme punishment, then one day, or perhaps in a brief period of time, the tables are turned. Stay on that same list on the left there. The very first thing that occurs is fear of revenge from the offended. Next, an expectation of vengeance. And then last, if it runs its normal course and nothing stops it, full-scale acts of hatred and violence experienced. The person who was hurt gets back in full measure. As Webster says, there is revenge, which is another word for retaliation. Now let's go to the offended. It's almost as though you were to take these columns and reverse them. The offended on the right. First of all, an awareness of disapproval. An awareness of disapproval. Next, an inability to change the thinking of the angry person. This leads to the beginning of mistreatment, which leads in turn to the inability to defend oneself. There's a sense of helplessness as the person comes down on us. By the way, put in parenthesis, if you will, thoughts of retaliation intensify. Because you can't change it, because you can't defend, because you can't seem to hold it back, you then think, how can I someday get back? Now, as in the first list, this list now includes one day the tables are turned. One day the enormous cat becomes the mouse in your paws. One day the prisoner gets the gun. One day the victim has his or her moment. All right, we're still going on this list. Opportunity provided to get even. And then finally, if not held in check, there is the acting out of full-scale vengeance. Now, look at the lists. Compare the two. You have this alike in both of them. A growth of intensity, the other side feeling of helplessness and defenselessness. It's exactly what happened to the Jews. In both cases, this changes. In a day, in a moment, in a period of time, the tables are turned. This is your moment. What is it that stops the syndrome? Self-control under the Spirit of God. And it is there we experience again what we battle with lust and anger and temper and gluttony and habits with drugs and alcohol. We yield to the temptation to go too far. Turn finally to Romans chapter 12, if you will, please. The Christian who is free today can be the most dangerous creature on earth. If you really get a hold of the grace of God and it goes to seed, wow, you must have self-control or you will bring havoc to the body of Christ. First, I want to suggest three things to remember on the basis of Romans 12. And I'm addressing believers in Jesus Christ. Number one, remember you are to be different from the world. Romans 12, 1 and 2. Remember you are to be different from the world. Verses 1 and 2. I urge you therefore, brethren, by the mercies of God, to present your bodies a living and holy sacrifice, acceptable to God, which is your spiritual service of worship. And do not be conformed to this world. Put in parenthesis, don't be conformed to the world. Don't take your cues from what they would do. The world invariably will retaliate. Except for a few rare exceptions, thanks to Douglas MacArthur types, the world will get its pound of flesh. I learned that years ago. Drove a little white Volkswagen. We had two children back then. I was trying to get out of the car in a close parking space. Scout's honor. I opened the door, had one child in my arm, and was trying to drag, well, not drag, but help the other child out of the car, and my door bumped the car next to me. I did not chip the paint. There was a slight little ding. I frowned. I looked around, hoping to say, I'm sorry. I apologize. Didn't see anybody. Closed the door, locked my car, took my children, walked inside this discount store, and encountered the owner of that vehicle, who had been on his way out the door and stood watching what I had done. Well, you would have thought I wrecked his car. And I stood inside the store knowing my turn was coming. And he got into his car, but before he sat down, he took his door and went bang, bang, bang. Now, you know, here's my little Volkswagen sitting there with three major dings. Why? Because the world retaliates, doesn't forgive. It doesn't say, I understand, I've done what you've done a dozen times myself. It gets back in like measure and preferably in greater measure. Remember, you're different. Don't be conformed. Verses 3, 4, and 5. Remember, you are a member of the same family. Verse 3, through the grace given to me, I say to every man among you not to think more highly of himself than he ought to think. You're not in charge. As my daughter said the other day, who died, Dad, and put you in charge of the world? It was a great question. No one has died and put you in charge. This isn't the family of Jones. This isn't the family of Smith. This isn't the family of Johnson. This isn't the family of Swindoll. This is the family of God. Don't think of yourself as ruler and Lord. Remember, you're a member of the same family. And just as we have many members in one body, all members do not have the same function. So we who are many are one body in Christ. That's the family owner. And individually, we're members one of another. Remember, you're members of the same family. Parenthesis, don't try to take charge. You can't handle it. You'll get out of control. There are some exceptions when a church leadership must take charge and bring discipline. Discipline measures on members. It's the most tragic part of the pastor's experience, but it must occur on occasion. But that's not what I have in mind here. I have in mind personal vendettas, personal retaliation, personal revenge. Don't try to take charge. And finally, verses 17 to 21, remember the Lord is your defender. The Lord is your defender. Listen to these words. Never pay back evil for evil to anyone. Respect what is right in the sight of all men. If possible, so far as it depends on you, I love this verse, there's reasonableness in it. If possible, so far as it depends on you, be at peace with all men. Verse 21, do not overcome evil by evil, but overcome evil with good. Parenthesis, don't carry out your own revenge. If I could get on my knees to make it more effective, I would. Please, lay down your arms. Take all of the bullets out of the weapon. I've never met a human being who was an adult who didn't have somebody they could blame for something. We're all, in that sense, victims of abuse. We're all, in that sense, victims of mistreatment, victims of wrong words, victims of misunderstanding. Don't carry out your own revenge. Remember, the Lord is your defender. Remember, we are all members of the same family. And remember, we are different from the world. I have no idea for whom this message was meant. I don't plan the chapters in the Bible, I just preach them. But it seemed to stand out in my mind that there was something to say to all of us about the importance of resting our case, letting God be God, letting Him deal beautifully and masterfully with those who would gain the mastery over us. I'd like to ask you to bow with me for a moment of prayer. Father, thank you for reproof that comes from divine scripture. Thank you for relevance in the declaration of the Word of God. May these words fall on receptive ears, and Lord, may we do something about them. May we obey them. May we be models of self-control. In the name of Jesus Christ. Amen.
1: This is Insight for Living. 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Not from weakness, but from the inner strength that only God's Spirit produces. That's the fruit of self-control, gaining mastery over yourself rather than over your enemy. To dig deeper into this remarkable account, Insight for Living has prepared a special bundle of resources for the Esther series, which concludes in just a few more days. This bundle includes the Searching the Scriptures Bible Study Workbook, Chuck's full-length biography of Esther, and the complete collection of 12 sermons on CD. 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In just a moment, I'll describe a brand new booklet Chuck's written about the power of the cross. We published it just in time to coincide with the teaching series that begins on the 10th of June. The cross not only represents our salvation in Christ, but a constant source of power that we can deploy every single day. Chuck?
0: My mother was a wise woman, relentless too. From the time I was old enough to string sentences together, she was pressing scripture into me. Memorize this. Learn that. Hide it in your heart. Honestly, when you're young and restless, and there are a thousand other things competing for your attention, a mother's insistence on scripture memory can feel, well, a little annoying. But oh, how wise she was. Because here I am. Decades later, with eyes that don't cooperate the way they used to. The pages of my beloved Bible, dog-eared, marked up, worn soft from a lifetime of handling, are nearly impossible for me to read now. But those promises, they come to my lips like sweet honey, spontaneously, effortlessly, right when I need them most. A friend told me recently that my body may be past 90. But my mind still responds like a 40-year-old. I'm not sure that's entirely accurate, but I'll take it, and I'll tell you why it's true, to whatever extent it is. It's because God's Word is hidden in my heart, deeply, permanently, and nothing, not age, not failing eyesight, not the relentless march of time, can reach in and take it out. The grass withers, the flowers fade, but the Word of God abides forever. I believe that today more than I've ever believed it in my life, and that's precisely why I refuse to grow weary in well-doing. We have something the world is desperately searching for. Hope, real hope, not optimism, not positive thinking. 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Your gift plants the seed of God's Word in fertile soil all over this world. What are you waiting for? Let's tell them together, because there is indeed hope.
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9: Hey, good morning. Thanks for joining us. Hope you're having a good morning so far. My name is Matthew here on 710 a.m. and 105.7 FM, The Word. We are here for you. You are not alone. 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We know you have a busy schedule, but you have decided that this is important to start your day with God. And so we pray that it produces good fruit in your life, that you experience peace that surpasses all understanding. Maybe you're dealing with some confusion, that God just clears that up, gives you wisdom and discernment and direction, that you're filled with rest, that everything in your life is just not wearing you out, that you experience some rest, both physically and spiritually, and that you celebrate the joy of the Lord, which, of course, we know is our strength. So God be with you. May he bless you with his Holy Spirit today in Jesus' name.
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11: There never can be much panic set in when you know God is still on the throne. It may have looked to Isaiah as if the whole thing was falling apart, but Adonai is a title meaning the sovereign one. The human king was dead, but history doesn't depend on human kings, but on the absolute monarchy, the supreme Lord Adonai, God himself.
12: Welcome to Grace to You with John MacArthur on KFIA, The Word. It may sound foreign to nearly everything you've been taught, but God wants you, in fact, he expects you to thoroughly enjoy him. But there's a problem. Before you can enjoy God, you need to know him intimately and accurately. The question, how well do you really know God? When you think of him, what comes to mind? A wise old grandfather? A stern schoolmaster? A far-off ruler who doesn't know much or care much about his subjects? We'll help bring your thoughts about God into clear focus as John MacArthur continues his compelling study here on Grace to You, titled Enjoying God. And now with a lesson, here's John.
11: Certainly it's apparent to you, if you're a Christian, as it is to me, that we live in a profane, godless, secularized, and for the most part, atheistic culture. Even our religion is a kind of atheism, for it attempts to erase the true God and substitute in his place a God who makes men comfortable. And whenever I read that 50 million people in America are supposed to be born again, and I see in comparison with that statistic the constant, ever-increasing secularization of our society, I find that the two don't go together very well. We're supposed to be a Christian nation. It's even popular to be born again. Yet the impact of Christianity on our country seems to be weak, seems to be shallow, it seems to be superficial, it seems to be saccharine. Being a Christian may be in, but it doesn't seem to be having much of an impact. We are caught up in a kind of self-indulgence and self-centeredness that even views God only in terms of what he can do for us. God becomes sort of a utilitarian genie. You rub your little theological lamp, he pops out and says three wishes. People are preoccupied with relational things. A person who criticizes the teaching of the Word of God by saying, well, it's too strong, it alienates people, is really saying we want a God who makes us comfortable. And I guess what I really see in Christianity as I look at it across our country is the absence of a theology. It just seems to me that there isn't one. There's a lot of talk about God and Jesus and the Holy Spirit, but in terms of a substantive definition of the Trinity and an understanding of theology, it just really isn't there. We're really big on relationships, and we certainly don't really understand the source of all of them, God himself. And I guess if there's one element of theology that we really don't understand, it is the theology of God, theology proper it's called. We don't understand God, God's nature. The fundamental fact of our faith is God. And the fundamental fact about God is that God is holy. God is awful, if you want to use that sense. God is majestic. God is fearful. He is mighty. He is awesome. He is transcendent. In fact, in Exodus 15:11, it says he is glorious in holiness. The beauty of the Lord is the beauty of holiness. I don't think we understand the holiness of God.
13: Now, I would also want to add that I don't think we can understand fully the holiness of God, but I think we can understand it a lot better than we do. And I want to share with you some things that the Spirit of God has just been running through my heart for the last couple of weeks about the holiness of God. I confess at the very beginning that I don't really understand the fullness of His holiness, but I'm sure working at it. The central thing I want you to see about God is that He is holy. And that weighs very heavily on our hearts if we understand it. In order to help us focus on that, I want you to take your Bible and turn to the 6th chapter of Isaiah. Isaiah chapter 6. And I want us to examine the first part of the chapter, and I want us to see the holiness of God as Isaiah relates it to us here. Just a little background. Isaiah was a prophet. He prophesied during the reign of four kings, a time of great crisis, a time of great chaos, a time of moral decadence, a time when God's people were turning their backs on Him. These were unstable times, difficult times, and he had a very strategic ministry. In the midst of these days of Isaiah, there came along a king in Judah who, compared to the others, was a man of some influence, some goodness, some excellence. His name was Uzziah. He is mentioned in verse 1. Uzziah reigned for a long time, 52 years, and he was generally a successful king and brought benefits to his people. In fact, he subdued most of the hereditary enemies of Judah and brought them some time of peace. He was able to turn Jerusalem into a fortified city, well equipped with arms for its own defense, and he gave the people a great sense of security. According to 2 Chronicles chapter 26, he developed agriculture and he developed commerce for the nation until it became extremely prosperous. The sad story of Uzziah is that in the end, pride lifted up his heart. He looked at all the things he'd done, given them a time of peace from their enemies, fortified Jerusalem, brought security, developed agriculture and commerce. He was filled with pride, and God gave him terminal leprosy. Now, in spite of how he ended up, his time of reigning in Judah provided a season of peace from all of the chaos. And when he died, apparently there was a certain feeling of panic that began to set in. What are we going to do now? Uzziah has died. They became fearful. I believe that the fear was probably greatest in the heart of the God-fearing Jews, who through all these years had maintained a true devotion to God. Because they knew that through the time of Uzziah, there was an ever-increasing moral decadence. There was an ever-ascending disobedience. There was a defiant kind of idolatry. And it was almost as if, as long as Uzziah was around, he sort of preserved the whole thing from coming apart at the seams. And in chapters 2 through 5 of Isaiah, Isaiah chronicles some of the terrible sins of the people of God. But in the midst of their sinning, they were so secure because of Uzziah that they just kind of went on with it all. But then he died, and they panicked. They were afraid. There were some events that made them afraid. 5 years before Uzziah died, Tiglath-Pileser, the ambitious warrior king of Assyria, suddenly appeared on the horizon in the Near East. And he had a grand design to conquer all the kingdoms between the Euphrates and the Nile and to establish in their place the great Assyrian Empire. Naturally, all of the target nations, the nations that were imperiled by his designs, began to seethe with apprehension, and revolts broke out. They began to form alliances against Assyria. They began to plot political intrigues and sabotage and rebellion. The kingdoms of Samaria and Judah were tottering on the brink of doom, not only because of Tiglath-Pileser, but because of the spiritual moral rot that was internal. Instead of turning to God as Isaiah had told them to do, the people were caught up in a frenzy of self-indulgence and dissipation and moral decadence. That's how it was when Uzziah died. The leader was dead. Among all of the God-fearing Jews who may have sought the face of God was the prophet himself, Isaiah. And he goes to the temple in chapter 6. Let's pick it up there. The king is dead, and Isaiah goes to the temple. In the year that King Uzziah died, I saw also the Lord sitting upon a throne, high and lifted up, and his robe filled the temple. Now stop right there. I saw the Lord, he says. I saw the Lord. Incredible statement. Think about the situation. You'll notice the word Lord there. Whenever you see in the Old Testament Lord with an uppercase L and lowercase letters, it's reflective of the Hebrew word Adonai. When you see it, for example, down in verse 3, where all the letters are uppercase or capital, it is reflective of the word Yahweh. Yahweh has reference to God's essential nature. Adonai has reference to his sovereignty. Now, with that in mind, you'll understand verse 1. In the year that we lost our human king, I saw the real king. There never can be much panic set in when you know God is still on the throne. It may have looked to Isaiah as if the whole thing was falling apart. But Adonai is a title meaning the sovereign one. The human king was dead, but history doesn't depend on human kings, but on the absolute monarchy, the supreme Lord Adonai, God himself. His kingship is infinitely superior to that of Uzziah or anyone else. And so God, in the midst of the crisis, to let Isaiah and his people know that all is not lost, makes a personal appearance. And Isaiah sees him. And he sees him sitting upon a throne. Isn't it great to know that God hadn't abdicated? That when the whole world falls apart and everything seems to be going to pieces, God's still there on the throne. Exalted, it says, high and lifted up. And his robe filled the temple. And this, of course, is a picture of his majesty and his exaltation, his glory and his power. And by the way, make a little note in the margin of that verse. Write down John 12:41. Because in John 12:41, the writer tells us that this was Christ, really a pre-incarnate Christophany, an appearance of Christ. Now look at verse 2. As Isaiah sees this vision, it says, and above it, that is above the throne, stood the seraphim. Each one had six wings. With two he covered his face, with two he covered his feet, and with two he did fly. Now what is a seraphim? Or what are seraphim, since it's plural? Apparently, they are a certain group of angels whose personal calling and design by God was to attend to God's holiness. They are fiery guardians of the holiness of God. Now, why do they have three sets of wings? But have you ever noticed that when God makes anything, he makes it to do what he expects it to do? He makes it functional. And if they had six wings, it wasn't just that God got carried away with the idea of making wings. There was something very purposeful in that. Notice it says that with two at the end of the verse, he did fly. Apparently, these marvelous, incredible, supernatural, eternal creatures had the capacity to hover like some kind of a celestial helicopter around the throne of God, which was high and lifted up. And upon some occasions, as indicated in verse 6, would do the bidding of God as the one who flew with the live coal. But they hovered around the throne of God. Amazing. And then it says, they had two more wings with which they covered their feet. Why? There are several possibilities. Some say that was a sign of humility, of lowliness, of humble service. There may be that thought, but that might be stretching the point of the angelic role. Perhaps it's better to see it this way. Do you remember that Moses was up on a normal, plain old dirt hill one day? Probably a hill he'd walked many times. But he turned around and he saw a burning bush. And a voice came out of the bush and said, "Do what? Take off your shoes. Take off your shoes, Moses. Why? For you're standing on what? Holy ground." Now, your reaction to that might have been, huh? I've been here a lot. Same old stuff. But whenever the divine presence appears, everything is immediately sanctified. This was holy ground, not for any virtue in and of itself, but because God was there and His pervasive presence sanctified the earth under His feet. There may be a sense in which whatever kind of ground there is in glory, whatever kind of place angels land, is a place so sacred that they cover their feet for its holy ground. Then it says, they had two wings with which to cover their face. That's a little easier to understand. If they hover around the throne of God, they are exposed there to His full glory. You remember in Exodus 33, Moses said so brashly to God, God says to him, "You're going to be my man, go lead my people." And Moses says, "I'm not going to do it alone. Who's going to go with me?" And God says, "My presence will go with you. I'll go with you." And Moses said, "That's a nice promise, God, but I'd like some proof. I mean, I appreciate you saying that, but would you just prove it by showing me your glory?" And God gives him a very good answer. He says, "No man can see my glory and what? Live." No creature could withstand the sight of the blazing fullness of the glory of God. God promises proximity, but never full revelation. So God says to Moses, "I'll tell you what. I'll tuck you in the cleft of a rock. And I'll let my," and the Hebrew means my hindquarters, my back parts. I like to think of it as afterglow. You can't see the whole deal, but I'll let you see my afterglow. I think maybe that's why the angels covered their face. I don't think they could have existed in the full effulgence of the glory of the holiness of God. Incredible creatures. But the most incredible thing about them is not what they look like. It's what they said. It's what they cried. Verse 3. "And one cried unto another." They had an antiphonal thing going. Back and forth. And they said, "Holy, holy, holy is the Lord of hosts. The whole earth is full of His glory." Now, can you imagine angels just flying around forever saying that? No, you can't, because you don't understand the worthiness nor the holiness of God, and neither do I. But that's what seraphim do. Holy, holy, holy, the whole earth is full of your glory. Why holy, holy, holy? You say, well, that's because that's the way the song is written. No, no, no. The song came later. Why holy, holy, holy? Somebody says it's the Trinity, one for each member. Certainly the Trinity is thrice holy. But the Jews had a figure of speech, a device they used. When they wanted to emphasize something, they had many literary devices they could use, but one of them they commonly used was repetition. And that can be illustrated many, many places in the Bible. Very frequently, before Jesus would say some very important truth, he would say two words. What were they? Verily, verily. Why didn't he just say verily? Or truly, truly. You know what that word is? Amen, amen. Amen, amen. Now you say, now wait a minute. You're supposed to wait till the end to say that. That's right. In fact, in the Hebrew congregation, the rabbi stood up and the rabbi would teach, and the people in response would endorse his teaching by saying, amen, amen. Jesus did not wait for such endorsement. He started out by saying, amen, amen first. And then he spoke, because he didn't need any humans to validate what he said. But when he said it twice, he was affirming by repetition the significance of what he was to say. Emphasis is the issue. And when the Bible says holy, holy, holy, what it's trying to do is emphasize the holiness of God. We don't even know that God is holy, let alone holy, holy, holy. By the way, do you know that that is the only attribute of God in all of the Scripture that is spoken of in repetition three times? Never does the Bible say God is love, love, love. Never does it say God is light, light, light. Truth, truth, truth. Mercy, mercy, mercy. Wrath, wrath, wrath. But it says he's holy, holy, holy. This is an absolute priority, people.
12: 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And be back tomorrow as we continue John MacArthur's study called Enjoying God, showing you how to cultivate a vibrant relationship with your Heavenly Father. 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
2: 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Life is not always peaceful. Wars happen. Conflicts rage. Lives are lost. The news is inundated with updates. Issues are turned inside out, angle upon angle scrutinized. In the midst of opposition to war, we can all agree. We all long for an end to bombs dropping, for casualties to stop, and freedom for all. 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
9: 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Today is the day the Lord has made. Let's rejoice and be glad in it. It's Matthew here on 710 AM and 105.7 FM, The Word. 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

0: You know, all of us fail from time to time. And you don't have to be perfect to be a good parent, but you do have to deal with your failures.
1: Welcome to Family Life Today, where we want to help you pursue the relationships that matter most. I'm Ann Wilson.
2: And I'm Dave Wilson, and you can find us at FamilyLifeToday.com. This is Family Life Today. So we have our youngest, Cody. He called us and said, hey, I'm thinking about coming down. And then we said, yeah, that'd be great. Well, I'll be there tomorrow. He shows up with his two kids.
1: I was so excited. I did not fall asleep till 3 a.m. That's how excited I was.
2: I mean, you screamed. I was in the garage, and I thought something tragic happened. But the reason I bring up Cody is because when he was how old, you crawled in bed with him to do what you normally do as a mom.
1: Well, this boy, as he was younger, he had a couple love languages were very distinct. One was touch, and the other one was words of affirmation. And so every night he would beg me, Mom, get under the covers and just lay here and talk to me and kind of, you know, like put my arm around him and hug him. And so I would do that. And, you know, some nights like, oh, I just want to go downstairs. But, you know, I'd get underneath and we'd talk and I'd tell him like, man, you're great. And we'd pray. And this one night, I think he was probably 12-ish, 13-ish. And we had talked and I just automatically lifted up the covers to just lay with him for a few seconds. And he said, what are you doing? And I said, I was just going to lay down with you. He said, Mom, get out of here. I walked out of the hallway and I said, goodnight. Love you. Walked down the hallway. I sat and I cried because he was our youngest and it made me so sad.
2: You're getting teary now.
1: No, I'm not. I'm not. But it made me sad that he was pulling away a little bit, which is normal.
2: Yeah. In some ways, that's a welcome to the teen years moment, which we're going to talk about today. How do you navigate the teen years as a mom and a dad? And we've got Gary Chapman. Welcome to Family Life Today. Hey, Gary.
0: Thank you. It's great to be here.
2: Yeah, and you've written, I mean, people know you from the five love languages. I think it sold a few copies, you know.
0: It has sold a few copies.
2: But recently you released a book that I wish we had 20 years ago when, you know, when Cody was that young, Things I'd Wish I'd Known Before My Child Became a Teenager.
1: And you've blessed and helped so many listeners, us, so many people around the world with this concept of the love languages. But what prompted you to do the things that I wish I'd known before my child became a teenager?
0: Well, you know, I wrote, first of all, it's a 3-book series. The first one I wrote is Things I Wish I'd Known Before We Got Married.
2: Yeah.
1: Yes.
0: Yeah, 12 things that I know now. Had I known then, it would have made my marriage much easier.
2: Yeah.
0: And then it just seemed logical to write one, Things I Wish I'd Known Before We Had Children. Mm. You know, and then and after that, I thought, well, you know, oh man, the teenage years. Because, so this one's on Things I Wish I'd Known Before We Had Teenagers. So
1: those are always the books I pick up too. Yeah. Like, oh, they learned something. Let's hear what they learned.
2: Yeah. And a lot of parents, you know, when we talk to them, are afraid of these years.
0: Yeah.
2: The teenage years. Should they be?
0: Yeah. Well, yeah, probably. I remember the mother who said, what has happened to my son? She said, it's like his brain has changed. He's just totally different, you know? And I said, well, you got it right. His brain has changed.
1: For us, we loved it. It was fun, but it is also that scary feeling of, oh, I'm not sure who they are. I've heard parents say to me, will they ever go back to the person that I used to know before they were teenagers?
2: Let's talk about, you mentioned 12. I don't know if we'll get through all 12, but, you know, as you think about, okay, the first thing that came to your mind, when you think, what I wish I would have known about raising teenagers?
0: Well, I wish I had been prepared for the change that does take place in teenager brain. I mean, I knew nothing about that. Mm. But the reality is the brain is reorganizing. The brain is shifting around. And one of those things is they're learning how to think logically. Mm. And notice I say learning. They're not logical, but they're learning to think logically. And that's why they question things that you've taught them for years, and it blows parents away. And I wish I had known that that's normal. They're processing things now. They've accepted it when they were children. Whatever you taught them, they accepted. Mm. But now they're thinking, is this really true? And so normally we say they're argumentative. That's the way we see it, argumentative.
2: Yeah.
0: But if we understood that they're developing logical thought, we would cooperate with that. Mm. Rather

0: And then trying to say, well, you know better than that. Now, don't talk about that. You know, we stop the flow and we lose the influence.
1: Hmm.
0: So we have to learn how to receive their questions and ask them. You know, now, that's an interesting perspective. What made you think that? Engage them in conversation. Now we're helping them develop logical thought rather than stopping the flow. I wish I'd known that.
1: Yeah,
0: we had less arguments.
1: I mean, that's wisdom.
0: Yeah.
1: I mean, one of the things we wrote in our No Perfect Parents book was the teenage years are the live in the question years.
0: Yeah.
1: And like you said, not always telling them, but asking and drawing them out. I remember maybe you're familiar with Schoenfeld Hahn wrote a book called For Parents Only.
0: Yeah.
1: And it was really research from teenagers and parents. One of the things she said was just what you said is like when they're small, you sort of give them the building blocks of what you believe and what life is about, and it's like you're building this castle with them, and it's like we believe in God, okay we go to church, we are people of character, they have all these blocks. She said when they hit teenage years, they'll pick up each block,
0: yeah,
1: and they'll sort of look at it like, I don't know if I believe in God. And most of the time we as parents just freak out, like, yeah, oh my goodness, you're saying that's normal and we should just draw that out?
0: Absolutely. And lead them to things outside yourself. Because they know what you think. I mean, they've been listening to you all these years.
1: Mm.
0: And so if they're questioning in spiritual things, for example, you say, well, that's an interesting thought, you know? And I know there are people who actually believe that. So why don't we study that a little bit? You know, why don't we read some stuff? Why don't we see, you know, like if they're thinking, well, you know, why is Christianity the only religion? You know, I mean, these other people are good people and, you know, not. Okay, well, let's look at their beliefs. You know, let's study their beliefs. And so you just walk them through, you know, because they've got to make it their own. They've got to make Christianity their own. It's not, you can't just give it to them.
2: I think Dave really welcomed that when our kids were asking questions. I tended to freak out a little bit more, like, oh no, what's happening? Yeah. And what you're saying is it's really normal.
0: Yeah.
2: And it's probably a good thing for them to question, because what it can do is open the door of conversation with parents. And so by asking the question, I love what you said. Tell me more.
0: Yeah.
2: Tell me, what are you thinking about with that? And even Dave used to say, that is a great question. I've dealt with that myself over the years.
0: Yeah.
2: So it does open the door to conversations.
0: Absolutely. But I think so many parents, when they don't realize that this is normal, what's happening is normal, they do become defensive. And they say, now, you know, we've taught you that all these years. Now, you know, that's wrong. Now, just get that out of your mind, you know.
1: Hmm.
0: And so then the kid stops talking to the parents. They go talk to somebody else.
1: And that's the last thing you want.
0: Absolutely.
1: Because they're going to talk to somebody else and get input from not another parent, probably
2: They'll
1: another
2: Google
1: peer.
2: It.
0: Yeah.
1: Talk about this. If you're saying that the brain is starting to think logically, I also read that they often will make poor decisions because of that.
0: Yeah.
1: So they're pulling away. They're making bad decisions. As a parent, how do we navigate that? Because, you know, we're watching it happen, but it's sort of normal.
0: Yeah, well, it's really hard, especially if they make poor decisions.
1: Mm.
0: Because we know we're losing really far too many teenagers by the time they get to be 18.
1: Mm.
0: Because they've been pulled off in drugs, alcohol, or other behaviors that are destructive. And this is really, really painful for parents. There's no question about that.
1: Yeah.
0: And that's why if we, on the early stages of that, if we sense that something's going on there, we need to be on top of it and be talking to them about that and exposing them, like in the drug thing, exposing them to the reality. I mean, there's tremendous material. All you have to do is go on and look at all the results of whatever drug it is. It'll frighten a kid if they read it, you know. So
2: you actually did that, with your son.
0: Yeah, right. And the other thing was with my son, I would go once a month on Saturday night to the juvenile detention center, and I'd play ping pong with the kids, and I'd just talk with them individually, you know. And I started taking my son; he was a teenager, with me. And we would play ping pong, and then we'd talk to the kids, and then riding home, and they would tell us their story, how they got there. And riding home, I'd say, Derek, isn't that sad, man? Those guys are your age, and they made poor decisions. And that's all, you know. That's more powerful than my preaching to him.
2: That's so good. If I could only stop there, I'd have gone on and on. But you just dropped a little nugget.
0: Yeah. And sometimes I would clip a little thing out of the newspaper and say, Derek, you might want to read this, son. This guy was your age. It's really sad. He was been a teenager, had been driving under the influence and to kill somebody.
1: Mm.
0: You know, I just say, you might want to read this. He'd read it. I didn't say anything else. Just let him read it. Let him see.
1: How were you able to just drop it and let it go?
2: Why, are men better?
1: I'm asking for my wife.
2: No, really, you're so good at that.
1: Yeah. I don't know about that, but I mean, as you look back on your, you know, years with your kids as teenagers, were there any hiccups? I mean, did you feel like, man, one of the things I wrote about is because I blew it in this area.
0: Yeah, the whole area of anger.
1: Yeah,
0: that was huge. I remember, I don't know, he was probably 14, and he and I got into an argument, and I was yelling at him, he was yelling at me, and I was saying hateful things, and he was saying hateful things, and in the middle of all of it, he walked out the door and slammed the door. Hmm. And when the door slammed, I woke up.
1: Really?
0: And I said, oh God, I thought I was further along than this. Hmm. Yelling at the son I love. Hmm. And I wept. I just sat on the couch and wept. And just confessed to God, you know, how horrible it was. And my wife tried to console me. She came in and said, honey, I heard the whole thing. That's not your fault. He started that. He's got to learn how to respect you. And, you know, finally she gave up because it's kind of hard to console a sinner, you know. Mm. And so when he finally came back in, I said, Derek, could you come in here a minute, son? And he sat down and I just apologized to him. I said, a father should never talk to a son the way I talk to you. And I said some horrible things. And that's not the way I feel about you. I love you. And I hope you can forgive me. And he said, Dad, that was not your fault. I started that. I shouldn't talk to you that way. And when I was walking up the road, I asked God to forgive me. And I want to ask you to forgive me. And we hugged and we cried. We hugged and we cried. And then I said, Derek, why don't we try to learn how to handle anger in a better way? What if we try this? The next time you get angry with me, you just say, Dad, I'm angry. Can we talk? And I'll sit down and listen to you. And the next time I feel angry, I'll say to you, Derek, I'm angry. Can we talk? And let's learn to talk our way through anger rather than yelling at each other. Mm-hmm. It was a huge turning point. Mm. I've sometimes said that was one of the saddest nights of my life in raising my teenage son. And one of the happiest nights. Sad because of my own failure. Happy because he just demonstrated to me he knows how to apologize.
2: Hmm. That's so powerful. So,
0: yeah.
2: I'm thinking of the listeners that just thought, I yell at my children all the time, my teenagers. Like, this is just a constant thing where they're yelling and I'm yelling. How do I even get out of that cycle?
0: I think, first of all, you have to recognize that it's not productive. You know, you're teaching them to do what you're doing. And so as a parent, we need to apologize when we recognize that we have failed our teenager. And some parents have said to me, well, if I apologize, won't they lose respect from me? Mm. I said, no, they gain respect. They already know what you did was wrong. But when you apologize to your teenager for anything that you know you've done wrong, you're teaching them a skill they're going to need forever because they're going to fail too. They're going to need to learn how to apologize. They'll never have a good marriage if they don't learn how to apologize. So I think that's the first step, is just recognizing, you know, I'm teaching them something I don't want to teach them. What I'm doing is wrong, and just apologize to God first,
2: yeah,
0: and then to this teenager. Mm.
1: You know, it's pretty amazing as we hear that story about Derek that he's 14, and I think we underestimate. He responded like a man, like a full-fledged adult. We often think, oh, they're 12, 13, 14, they're just a kid. In some ways, maybe they are. Other ways, they are fully a man or woman, right?
0: Yeah, they're thinking more. They're moving toward adulthood.
1: Yeah.
0: And so they're not thinking as a child now. They're thinking more as, you know, moving toward. I say moving toward. They're not there yet, but they're in process. But this is where the time that we have been with them before that in the childhood years are so important because, you know, he had been in a Christian home. We would read the scriptures in the morning and at night and pray with them and, you know, all of that. So he's fully aware of this apologizing thing, you know, and confessing our sins to God. But, you know, if you didn't start when they were children, you have to start when they're teenagers. That's okay. Well, you are where you are, you know, so let's just start there and start learning what we need to be doing.
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1: Well, some of our listeners have little kids.
0: Yeah.
1: I'd love you to talk a little bit about, okay, if you've got a 5-year-old, 6-year-old, what are the kind of things they can be doing to prep for these teen years coming ahead?
0: Yeah, what we did, my wife is not a morning person. But she fixed.
1: I can relate to that.
2: I'm not either.
0: She fixed a hot breakfast every morning.
2: I did that too.
0: Yeah. That's like Mother Teresa. I mean, that is, it's on that level.
2: I
0: you
2: don't know about that. But when you have hungry boys,
1: amazing.
2: Too.
1: Yeah.
0: So she did
1: that because she wanted to be.
0: She committed herself to this. She thought that was a motherly thing to do, and she did it for all those years. Now, as soon as the kids went off to college, that was over.
2: You know? Me too.
1: She doesn't get up and cook you a hot meal every day.
2: I'm right with her.
0: But what we would do at breakfast, I would read just a brief passage of scripture. We just discuss it a little bit while we were eating breakfast, the kids and I. Nothing heavy duty, but just awareness that our life's going to be based on the Bible, you know.
2: How old were they when you started, do you think?
0: They were old enough to sit at the table and talk, you know, probably, I don't know, 5, 6 years old.
1: Yeah.
0: And then every night, we would have a little devotional time, which we basically, younger, we'd read a Bible story to them out of a Bible story book. And then we didn't pray as a group. They would go to bed, and my wife or I, one, would go to the bed beside of them and get on our knees, and we would pray. And when they got older, they started praying, you know. And my daughter says, that's where I learned to pray, you know. Mm-hmm. So we'd pray every night. Those were the two things that we did consistently through those childhood years. And, of course, we took them to church because I think we recognize that if they can be exposed to other Christians out there in their classes at church, that's just adding to the impact on their lives.
2: I was thinking, if Derek had come home and you had apologized, I was impressed that you didn't say anything like, well, how about you? Is it your turn? And what you did was wrong.
0: Yeah.
2: But what if he hadn't apologized? What would your move have been then?
0: I think I would have probably just dropped it there.
2: Yeah.
0: I think after I say, hoping you can forgive me and hope that he would forgive me without preaching a sermon to him, because our model is powerful.
2: Mm.
0: When he heard me apologizing to him, he would walk away and think about it. You know, if he didn't confess it there, he'd walk away and think about it. And he may come back later and apologize.
2: Yeah.
0: But if he didn't, he still got that model of apologizing.
2: It's good.
1: Yeah, I think, you know, you wrote about it. There's power in an apology.
0: Yeah.
1: I mean, just that move by anyone. I mean, Ann and I did a little thing about how to rekindle love in your marriage.
0: Yeah.
1: And as we're sitting down, like, how do you stoke the fire of romance back in your marriage? You know, the first thing we thought of was that, which you would probably think, wait, when you go to your spouse or your child and say, I'm wrong, I'm sorry, here's what I'm wrong and sorry about, something happens in the soul of that person. It doesn't always come out the way we hope, because maybe it doesn't, but something softens, doesn't it?
2: Well, it's even the proverb, a gentle answer turns away wrath.
0: Yeah, yeah, absolutely. I think when we apologize to someone, they're hearing us deal with our failures. And in fact, I sometimes say apologizing is essential to a healthy marriage or healthy parent-child relationship. And the reason it's essential is none of us are perfect. You know, all of us fail from time to time. And you don't have to be perfect to be a good parent, but you do have to deal with your failures.
2: Mm.
0: And when we apologize to our children and request forgiveness, we don't demand forgiveness, because forgiveness is a choice, but we request forgiveness of them. We're teaching them how to apologize, and they will eventually forgive us, likely, if we're apologizing. And we're teaching them how to forgive. So it's a huge thing that every individual needs to learn, is how to deal effectively with our failures, because we're all going to fail. And apologizing is a huge part of it.
2: I think what we do with teenagers is we feel like we're failing. I know that as my friends and I have gotten together before, we had committed to one another, like we're nagging our teenagers constantly. Yeah. And realizing that, and I think it was pushing our kids away. Like, who wants to be someone around someone that's constantly criticizing? And so when we do that, it's harming the relationship. But that apology, as you're saying.
1: Well, tell them what you guys did. They made a pact not to what?
2: Not to nag our teenagers for one week. I mentioned this recently yeah. on an episode. It was one of the hardest things
0: yeah.
2: because we realized the conversation that generally is happening with our teenagers is the mom is critiquing their kids for all the things they're doing wrong.
1: Not just moms.
2: Yeah. Well, but dads probably, but it was with us as moms specifically. But we can get in this rut of constantly seeing the negative. Yeah. Why are you, clean up the dishes or put your stuff away and get your homework done and get to bed. That kind of wears on people. It would wear on me if Dave did that to yeah. me constantly.
0: Absolutely. And what happens, those children who get constant criticism, they go into adulthood and they don't have the ability to give affirming words because they've never heard them.
2: Wow.
0: So what will they do? They will criticize
1: So,
0: their
1: Gary,
0: kids.
1: What do we do if we see our kids, yeah. 14, 15 years old, and they're just making bad decisions? They're not listening to mom and dad. We don't want to criticize them. What do we do?
0: Every time we have a rule or a guideline that we have for teenagers, which we should, there should be boundaries with teenagers because they need to have boundaries. But whenever we decide that this is going to be a rule or something we're going to do or not do, let there be consequences. And tell them what the consequences are going to be before you do it. For example, you say, let's say they're 16 and they're going to be driving now. So there have to be some guidelines here and responsibilities. So one of the things, if you're going to drive the car, either our car or if we help them get a car, whatever, you're going to wash the car every week on Saturday before noon. You wash the car. If you're in a setting where you can do that. And if you ever break the law, if you get caught for speeding, you will lose the car for a week. Or you said it. So now the kid knows and you know what the consequences will be if they break the rule. And so all you have to do, you don't have to get mad. You just have to say, well, son, you know what happens. Have to lose the car for a week. Oh, Dad, but this week, da-da-da-da-da-da-da. I know, son, I know. But, when we break the rule, there are consequences. And so you stick with it. You don't break down when they cry, You say, but all my friends are going to be over there. Well, I'll drive you over there.
2: I like how you remain cool during the whole thing. Yeah,
0: that's a big thing, you see. Yeah. And if you have already told them what the consequences are, you're more likely to stay cool.
2: Yeah.
0: You see, because otherwise we operate on our emotions at the time. If we feel strongly, then we come down hard on them, or if we're just, then we kind of let it go this time. And the kid doesn't know whether they're going to get consequences or no consequences. But if we all know what's going to happen before they break the rule, then all we have to do is just enforce the rule.
2: I remember being a young parent, hearing that and putting that into action. And I remember thinking, this is amazing because they already knew the rule.
0: Yeah.
2: They broke the rule. And then I could empathize with them. Oh, I'm so sorry. That probably makes you so mad or frustrated. But you knew the rule. You know, so it's almost like we've already set this in place.
1: It might have been a little more intense than that in the kitchen. But
2: maybe. But the times that I applied it, it was like, this works.
0: It's easier for the parent. And for the teenager.
2: But you have to be intentional to put those in place before.
0: Absolutely.
1: And
0: mom and dad needs to agree on them also.
2: Exactly.
0: Otherwise, dad's going to let it slide. Mom's going to come down on them, But we both agree on it. And now it doesn't matter who's at home and who's administering, mom or dad, because everybody knows what's going to happen.
2: I always love having Gary Chapman, and I think we've heard everything from him, and there's always something new.
1: There is a wealth of wisdom and understanding and knowledge in this guy. And, he's a little older than us, and he is just still motoring at full speed.
2: And again, his book is called Things I Wish I'd Known Before My Child Became a Teenager, and you can get your copy by clicking the link in the show notes at familylifetoday.com.
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12: On today's show, early results are in from the LA mayoral race as the counting continues.
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12: Welcome to Seculo. Maybe we shouldn't be surprised here. It's June 3rd, 2026, that, you know, in the year of 2026 with elections, that they can't just seem to count the ballots. Well, we can't get that. Jordan's here too. Look, there are some early results. We're going to cover them. And look, there are probably some of the early results you saw about, I don't know, 8 o'clock Pacific time last night. I feel like the first tranche came in, 50% of the votes came in, and then we got a standstill here.
1: Yeah, that's
12: but
1: right.
12: In that standstill, you have Karen Bass leading the way, but not too far behind. But what, about 20,000 votes?
14: So what we're looking at, yeah, is 21,000 vote difference between Karen Bass and Spencer Pratt. And then Spencer Pratt has about 41,000 more than Nithya Raman, who is the councilwoman that was also running as a Democrat to unseat Karen Bass. So here's what's crazy, though. LA County, they have counted, or not even counting, the city for the election, yeah. Los Angeles, they have only counted 496,608 votes, which is only about 63% of what they think they have to count. When you look back at previous elections, including 2024, when you get to that 95% threshold, that's when a lot of places, especially if it's a close race, they're comfortable making a call of who's projected to win. Obviously, it takes some time to certify the elections. It took 10 days in 2024 for Los Angeles to get to 95% of the results reported. That is also the same amount of time it took the entire state to get to 95% of the ballots counted. 10 days after an election. So, when we're at this level, they've already said that Karen Bass, it would be statistically improbable for her to lose a 60,000 vote lead against the third place runner, to end up in third place. Yeah. So she has already been said, you are going to the runoff, but it's still up in the air between Spencer Pratt and Nithya Raman, even though he has a comfortable lead against
12: her. I feel like when you look at this lead, and we can break it down, like, I don't want to be, you know, someone, because you never know what can happen. But you would have to have almost everyone voting one way. And you assume that Karen Bass is going to have a significant amount of mail-in votes as well.
14: Well, and that's what you look at. You look at that they can even receive ballots after the election that are postmarked on election day that can still be counted in Los Angeles. What you're saying is, yes, there was obviously a lot of excitement, a lot of people that wanted to go vote for Spencer Pratt. He had this kind of insurgent style, political campaign. Will he still get mail-in votes? Yes, he will. But it would almost have to be, we're looking at, can the third place person make up a 40,000 vote deficit over the, 37% left to be counted? It could happen, but you're going to assume that they're also splitting votes between Karen Bass. She'll still probably get a lot more votes. He still will receive votes, but statistically, too close to call between Spencer Pratt and Nithya Raman for that second place.
12: I think there's a very high likelihood that you will see it be between Karen Bass and Spencer Pratt. He thinks so. He said, well, obviously God wanted 5 more months of me exposing all the failures of our mayor, so it's going to be a fun ride. You know, it's always fun to see what goes on in these elections, and this is very different this time. Jordan, as you know, California, historically, this has not been something that has been
15: I mean, the key in all these races is, can you get a Republican head-to-head with a Democrat so that you don't end up with two choices between just different Democrats? We don't yet know, but it's good that Steve Hilton is leading in the gubernatorial.
12: Yeah, we'll get into that.
15: That's about 56% into, so that you can't say that that's done yet. But it'd be great to have a Republican option in each of these races. And it's looking like that's at least a potential after the overnights. And that's a better spot to be in than waking up and seeing that the Democrats just ran the table in California. It shows you there are a lot of voters who are concerned about the direction of the state.
12: We will break all of that down to both those races and more. Rick Rennell's going to be joining us, but you can be a part of the show too. 1-800-684-3110. Have your voice on the air today. 1-800-684-3110.
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12: They did say if you're a Republican, you should be smiling at these results. And we're going to be joined by Rick Rennell, who's been really heavily working on California. And I think that they may not be quite there just yet, but these results are at least showing there is some change of tide there in California. Now, I have to say, California's had Republican governors. We know historically, Ronald Reagan, Arnold Schwarzenegger. You know, these are people who were running as Republicans that have won. And the gubernatorial race always gives, there's a little bit more of a chance, I feel like, than just Los Angeles.
15: Yeah, that's right. I mean, when you look at the numbers so far with Karen Bass, with all of the negatives on her, she is the only one right now that they're looking at saying she's made it in based off the statistics that she's performing in. And as you said, you add up all those other people that voted Dim. Well, they're not all going to necessarily go and vote for Karen Bass because
12: they voted against her.
15: They voted against her. So it would, if Pratt is able to get through and it's not two Dims, his job will be going to those voters who didn't vote for him, but also didn't vote for Karen Bass. And you can look at and say, okay, you know, you don't want her again. Here's what I can offer, and here's what my goals are. It's not to fundamentally transform the moral care makeup of this city, of this county. It's really just to get to basics of
12: not MAGA.
15: Security, police, get people back in their homes, kind of like the basics of what you do as mayor.
12: Right.
15: Not flying around the world, meeting with other you know, in other
12: not
15: countries.
12: Not acting like you're a world leader
15: when you've got crises going on at home.
14: Well, and to that point as well, the councilwoman Rahman had a lot of comparisons almost to Mondami, that she had a personality that was kind of charismatic, young. She also, policy wise, was much more in line with someone like Mondami. So if you think about that, it's not like if Mondami had lost the primary to Mayor Adams before he was out of the race, if he, it's not like all those people that were really excited about him would all of a sudden be like, well, we got to hold our nose and go vote for Mayor Adams. So that is kind of what you're looking at, even though I think that Karen Bass is much more liberal, much more progressive than Eric Adams was. That is kind of the dynamic that you're seeing play out in Los Angeles. So it's not all of a sudden that you're like, okay, well, you know, Pratt may have done well, but then there's going to be another 110,000 people that are going to go vote for Karen Bass. It'll be a blowout. It still may be, but you can't necessarily count on all those people even caring to show up.
0: But it's whether the Democrat establishment, Jordan, that's something that's going to happen here. They're going to flood the money into this ad campaign against Spencer Pratt. So you're going to have, the wildest amount of, I feel, negative ads running towards him to get all of those people who were voting against Karen Bass to now try to get them on board.
15: Yes, I would imagine if he is in, it could become the most expensive mayor's race in our history.
0: Yeah.
15: If Republican and independent donors, we're talking about the big groups too, the 527s, start dumping the tens of millions. They usually don't in mayoral races, but because we're talking about Los Angeles here and kind of the whole idea that if you can win in L.A., you should be able to win anywhere when those who've been elected to do their job, take the DNR out of their name, aren't getting the basics done, like roads, like having enough water ready if there's a fire to put out that fire. Again, and if you find out that that's happening in a place where you oversee, you know, whatever international trip you're on, you need to get back as quickly as possible and not joke about, well, I'm not there right now, especially when you knew it was a high potential to happen. And then second, I think clear, as you pointed out, the Spencer Pratts of the world are the Republicans that have been able to win in California. Mm-hmm. Ronald Reagan, movie star.
0: Yeah.
15: Arnold Schwarzenegger, movie star. And again, who we agree with on the social issues may be very different than where most Republicans are.
0: He's certainly not a Republican in that sense. I mean, no. It's technically a bot, right? Isn't technically the mayor is not a partisan position?
14: Right. The race. Technically. Is not even listing partisan. Yeah, because it's just people run. Yeah. Karen Bass obviously was a member of Congress as a Democrat, but that's also part of the confusion maybe for some people, maybe not for most people, but when you go into the ballot box or if you're getting a ballot, it isn't listing Republicans and Democrats or party preference.
15: The people by name. And so I think again, it's one to look for first, of course, to see with as the votes come in, does he maintain the second place? And then two, if he does, do Republican and independent donors, both at the grassroots level, so that means from even outside of LA, outside of Los Angeles, do they then decide, you know what, we're going to treat this like a Senate race because this would send a signal, does it really, even if the House is tougher for us this cycle, this would send a huge signal about the power of the Republican vote in places that look like they've been completely lost. And maybe that's actually where we need to go and look to run more Republicans in places that have been so mismanaged by the left.
14: Well, and I think what we also see is you see the governor's race there where we have Hilton, who has actually taken the lead, has the most votes. He has 1.3 million, almost 1.4 million votes with 58% of the votes in. Javier Becerra, who was the former Attorney General of California, was also the Secretary of Health and Human Services under Biden, was chosen for that role because of how progressively pro-choice he is and all the processes and all the things that he put in place in California under his Attorney Generalship as he helped pave the way for the governor there to make more liberal laws as far as it comes to being pro-choice, but also going after like pro-life pregnancy resource centers, things like that. And then you have Tom Steyer, who's the billionaire, but not like a Michael Bloomberg billionaire running for office. He's the type of billionaire that decides, I have so much money, I can be as liberal as I want, and it doesn't matter. And so it takes the extreme far left on every single position. He has just under a million votes, and then there is a second Republican with 500,000. So you look at this, they haven't called any of it yet. Steve Hilton is the leader, Jordan, with 27.8%. It looks very much like it could be Steve Hilton versus Becerra. It would be pretty big for someone like Tom Steyer to overcome a 300,000 vote deficit.
15: Yeah.
14: If the way that things progress, even with write-in, I'm sorry, the mail-in voting.
15: Right.
14: But they haven't called any of those as moving forward yet. But it does look like it's going to be Steve Hilton versus Becerra.
15: Yeah, it's hard to imagine there's 400,000 plus, probably because Steve Hilton's going to get more in too with the 56%
14: right.
15: that's reporting. So how does Tom Steyer? So it looks like, again, we're not there yet, but it's close that we're going to have a Republican choice. This jungle primary system is actually backfiring on Dems in California as we speak, because it's not just finishing up with, well, we're such Democrat areas that we know that they're going to vote in at least the two Democrats are always going to be the choice. It looks like that may not be the case when you're talking about the LA mayor as well as the governor. And again, it goes to, does the Republican Party, the apparatuses, the outside groups, do they go in and spend the big dollars to try and make a stunning victories in both the mayor's race and the governor's race? Attorney, just recently former U.S. attorney in Montana, Kurt Almay, he, again, to replace Steve Daines in the U.S. Senate, won his Republican primary by 76% as the votes are coming in right now, so it'll be close to 80%. And excited then about, again, general election, Montana, you have to take seriously. They do elect Democrats occasionally, but we'll certainly want to get behind him. I know he's going to be on the broadcast soon.
14: Very good. Well, one other thing, and I think, sorry, we can go to.
15: No, what other thing?
14: We should talk about, because it, once again, we're looking at California a lot. We're looking at some of these places that had positive results for more conservative candidates. You're also seeing things like in New Jersey, where there was a Democrat who won the primary there to run for Congress, who has ties to Al-Qaeda.
15: Oh, yeah.
14: And this is what is so shocking, is that this individual, Adam Hamawe, was an Egyptian-born former combat surgeon who volunteered and interned with a nonprofit that was linked to Al-Qaeda in Bosnia, as well as he was called as a defense witness for the trial of the blind sheikh. He has now become a nominee for the Democrat Party.
2: Background in who that is.
14: Blind Sheikh, big time terrorist.
2: There you go. Top terrorist.
14: Al-Qaeda that we have prosecuted in the United States and really dominated kind of even the New York political scene, like the trials around the Blind Sheikh for so long.
15: Yes. I mean, this is, again, it's pretty shocking. Like you said, that these kind of individuals are getting through the process, and it just shows you kind of where the left is right now.
2: New Jersey's so weird. I mean,
15: yes,
2: you feel like it should
15: is.
2: Not be these kind of candidates out of New Jersey.
15: No.
2: Spend any time in New Jersey. It does not feel.
14: It doesn't sound very Bruce Springsteen, the boss, having the blind shake.
2: I don't know about that. That's the worst example you could have given.
15: You see definitely
2: Will.
15: A lot of kind of like labor union type Democrats winning.
2: Yeah.
15: But not again, not guys who were tied
2: like Pennsylvania
15: to terror
2: Democrats,
15: attacks that impacted, a lot of people in New Jersey.
2: Yeah, absolutely. We're going to take some more phone calls as Will decides that Bruce Springsteen is who we should be.
14: I was trying to get people fired up.
2: Yeah, I would have said,
15: he doesn't like us playing this music.
2: No, I don't think so. Concerned. I would have said Bam Bam Bigelow or someone like that, you know, the king of Asbury Park. Phone lines are open for you, 1-800-684-3110. I don't know Bam Bam Bigelow's political affiliation. You know, rest in peace.
14: I feel like he was probably pretty conservative.
2: He had a head tattoo. 1-800-684-3110. 1-800-684-3110 to have your voice heard on the air today. Also, support the work of the ACLJ. We got a petition up right now. I think you could be a part of it. Go to aclj.org/sign. I'd like you to do that. We have petitions, new petitions that go up all the time. Great way to get involved. Great way to start your journey here at the ACLJ or to continue on. Again, give us a call. We'll be right back with more on Seculo.
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2: Part of the show today, 1-800-684-3110. We got a couple of calls we're screening right now, but there's a few lines open. Give me a call right now.
14: You also know we have a lot of California listeners.
2: Yeah.
14: Did you vote yesterday? Did you vote by mail? Did you vote in person? And if you did vote in person, what did the scenes at the polls look like? Give us kind of a report on the ground there from California.
2: California.
15: Some people don't like doing this, but if you're willing to, we'd love to know who did you vote for and why.
2: A favorite no song judgment. About California.
15: Just who did you vote for and why.
2: Yeah. So give us a call, 1-800-684-3110. With that, though, there is an update on some of the work of the ACLJ, so I want to make sure for those of you who maybe are over California, don't want to hear about it all the time, there is some big updates in our current fight against CNN. At the Supreme Court of the United States, you know you've heard about this if you've been a longtime listener. This has been a case we've been working on for many, many months, and it has been moved around a few times, and now we are finally starting to maybe settle in at the United States Supreme Court of getting more information.
14: That's right. And Jordan, obviously, this is a case we've talked about for quite a while now, since yes. really the end of last year, where we filed our cert petition at the Supreme Court. This is related to a defamation case where CNN ran with a narrative, and not just once, but then repeated this narrative, and it was a lie against Alan Dershowitz, who had given testimony in the well of the Senate during the first impeachment of Donald Trump. And they took what he said, clipped it out of context, and created something they called the Dershowitz Doctrine, and then ran with this lie, basically saying he said the opposite of what he actually said. Yeah. In lower courts, all came together and denied his defamation claim because of New York Times v. Sullivan. There was even one judge that wrote, but for New York Times v. Sullivan, clearly there was defamation here. Clearly Alan Dershowitz was defamed by CNN, but because of New York Times v. Sullivan, we can't do anything about it. And that's a Supreme Court precedent that gives this higher standard of defamation if it's against a public figure. It was in a different.
15: It's very complicated in the age of media, and when you have social media, here's where that gets very complicated. You have maybe an Instagram account or a TikTok account that's not private, and you put lots of info up, and maybe you use it for sales. Maybe you use it to promote some companies. You might use it as a second business, you know, something like that. If you do that, then why would you not be considered someone who is a public person under the current law and interpretation of the law of New York Times versus Sullivan, and thus an average person who just has a public social media account that could be fairly active. I wouldn't say all the public ones would go that way, but if you had like 1,000+ followers, I think you could certainly make the case that this is someone who is going out to the public. They're not stopping anyone from looking at their account. So then do you then have to, if someone says something horribly nasty about you and defames you, and you've met that bar, do you then have to meet the bar the malice bar as well? And again, that's why I don't think those who wrote this law ever intended it to apply to public citizens. It applied to public elected officials and those who work for those officials, the government.
2: Very different time.
14: And once again, that bar here, even they also had the ability to go back and check their work. And other people could see it wasn't like
15: they came
14: like,
15: up with a term for it. You know, they came up with the Dershowitz Doctrine. They doubled down on it. They didn't say, Did he just say that, or did we get that wrong? I mean, let's get the full clip so we can actually make sure what we're doing is right. They didn't do that till like weeks later.
14: Right.
15: And only because he was like demanding it. And so when no one was paying attention anymore, they kind of went on there and said, well, you could have also interpreted this way. They still would not say that they cut it to make it look bad. And you even had that judge dissenting, not dissenting, saying, in the opinion that it was defamation. It's just whether or not he's a public official that it is the bar here.
14: And here's where we are now.
0: Say, now we move on. What's going on?
14: So remember, we filed this cert petition back in December of 2025. So, we're now in
0: six
14: May.
0: Months.
14: We filed the petition.
0: We're in June.
14: That is insane. It's June. Yeah. But they decided,
0: I don't think this is a rebound.
14: They decided in January, CNN waived their right to respond. It was distributed for conference in February of this year. And then the Supreme Court justices said, you know what? We actually want to hear what CNN's response is. Yep. That kicked the can down the road to March. They filed their response. Then they asked for an extension of their response. They finally filed that in April. And then we filed our reply brief here in May. It was distributed for conference a second time, May 5th. They then rescheduled another conference May 26th. Then it was distributed for conference again, 4th. This is now the 4th scheduled conference. Yeah. The difference is the first one, they said, we actually want to hear from CNN.
15: When I was moving the admissions before the justices, that was about 10 days ago now, not last Friday, but the Friday before Memorial Day. And again, the court was in session that day. It was on the calendar for them after we were done doing them, moved three of our ACLJ attorneys into the Supreme Court bar, that they would then be leaving that because they didn't have cases that day or our oral arguments to consider our case. It was on the docket then. Since then, it's already gotten moved yet again, two times.
0: And now it is scheduled for tomorrow.
15: That's right.
14: And what they do so in conference to is pray to, too. Is
15: this
14: to vote.
15: Important time to pray to, you know, just kind of get in the minds. It takes four usually to take, four justices to take a, want to take a case.
14: And that's what I was going to say, that what they're actually doing in conference is voting. Yes. And that's, it's called the rule of four. You have to have five to win a case,
15: right.
14: But to have the Supreme Court accept it and hear it, it has to have four justices say, at least minimum of four, say, this is something we feel like the court should hear. So that is what we're looking for. And we could know Monday. And once again, they do the orders list every Monday following the week before his conference. Yeah. We could know Monday something. We could see it be redistributed for conference.
15: Yes.
14: There's some options there, but we are praying at this point that tomorrow when the justices are in conference and they hear about this again, that they are moved to take this case.
15: Well, what I would say is that, look, we know that there are justices on the U.S. Supreme Court that have written about this before and said that New York Times versus Sullivan has gone too far. But they have to look at this strategically, right? I mean, you cannot get around New York Times versus Sullivan in this case. So it's going to be a major precedent that is being looked at again by the Supreme Court if they say yes to the oral arguments and say yes to the briefing on this, that we've accepted this. So you if you are one of the justices who believes New York Times versus Sullivan has just not been interpreted correctly since the rise of a different kind of media age, you want to make sure you're not going to just bring this case up and end up doubling down on this policy. Yeah, because, right. Again, if you think this is not the best vehicle. So they've got to look and say, it's not even just the counting the four. It's that out of those five, are any of them kind of giving the signal that they could be persuaded here to make a change and overturn a precedent?
0: So then what happens in a scenario that if it is turned down, if they decide not to go forward, where does the law end up? It's just over?
15: The state of where the law has been interpreted remains. What's interesting is that usually in one that's been kicked down this many times, that's a good sign for cases at the Supreme Court. It usually, again, after three, there's either one of two things. Usually it's going to get granted, or someone is writing a dissent from it not being granted. Yeah. They are upset that the court did not decide to take the case, won't hear the case.
0: All right, we'll find out more potentially next week on that, but we're not going anywhere. We still got a second half hour left on the broadcast, and I want you to be a part of it. 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
10: Hi, good morning. Colossians 2, verse 9 and 10 says this: in Christ, all the fullness of the deity lives bodily form, and you have been given fullness in Christ, who is the head over every power and authority. Again, that's Colossians 2, verse 9 and 10. Hi, it's Matthew here on 710 AM and 105.7 FM, The Word. Let's pray. Our Father who art in heaven, hallowed be your name. May your kingdom come and your will be done right now on earth as it is in heaven. Please, Father, give us this day our daily bread. And for

0: Anytime something huge happens in the world, people start asking, wait, is this it? Is Armageddon about to begin? Well, today on A New Beginning, Pastor Greg Laurie examines what the Bible actually says about the end times and why we don't need to panic. God's not caught off guard by any of this. He's had a plan from the very start, and that plan includes you, your peace, your hope, and your future. It's a reassuring reminder you don't want to miss.
1: First John chapter 2. And chapter 2 clearly shows us that we're living in the last days. All around us are signs of the times pointing to the fact that Jesus is coming again. There are some very positive signs that would suggest we might be on the verge of another spiritual awakening in America and even the world. And then there are some frightening signs that show the conflicts around the world, showing that these events we read about could happen in real time before our very eyes. It reminds me of the introduction of Charles Dickens to his book, A Tale of Two Cities. He describes France before the Revolutionary War, and he states these things, and they're familiar statements. It was the best of times. It was the worst of times. It was the age of wisdom. It was the age of foolishness. It was a season of light. It was a season of darkness. It was a spring of hope. It was the winter of despair. Reminds us of the time we're living in right now. And now we read what John has to say in 1 John 2, verse 18. Little children, it is the last hour. And as you heard that the Antichrist is coming, even now many Antichrists have come, by which we know that this is the last hour. They went out from us, but they were not of us. For if they had been of us, they would have continued with us. But they went out that it might be made manifest that none of them were of us. We'll stop there. Point number one, the Antichrist is coming. The Bible does teach a world figure will emerge on the scene that is called the beast, the wicked one, and also the Antichrist. He will deceive millions of people. At first, he'll seem like a good guy, but he'll turn out to be the worst guy. If Satan never had a son, this is him. He'll appear as a peacemaker, but he'll end up being the worst troublemaker that ever lived, and he'll be energized by the devil himself. Revelation 13:2 says that the dragon, who's also explained to be Satan in another chapter, will give him his authority. And really, he's an imitation. Whatever God does, Satan will try to imitate. So God has his only begotten son. Satan, in effect, will have his son. And we have this false Christ that will be out there. And also, there will be other imitations as well. He's not going to be what you might expect, dressed head to toe in black with flaming red eyes and steam coming up and the Darth Vader theme playing in the background as he quotes AC/DC lyrics or something like that. He'll probably be very attractive, very charismatic, very intelligent, but he is a deceiver. And a lot of times people will try to figure out who the Antichrist is, but I don't think we should waste our time or energy doing that because he cannot be revealed until the church is caught up to meet the Lord in the air and what we often call the rapture of the church. The Bible says, he who now restrains will continue to do so until he is taken out of the way, and then that wicked one will be revealed, that's Antichrist, whom the Lord will destroy with the brightness of his coming. The restraining force in the world today is the Holy Spirit working through the church. Godly men and women that speak up for what is true, they speak out against what is wrong. And once we're removed, once we're caught up to meet the Lord in a moment

0: in the twinkling of an eye, then Antichrist can enter the scene and do his thing. So don't waste your time looking for Antichrist. Do what the Bible says, look for Jesus Christ. That's what our focus should be. Point number two, Antichrists, plural, are already here. Antichrists are here already because John not only speaks of the Antichrist, the beast, that world leader, but Antichrist. Now, keep this in mind. The prefix anti doesn't just mean against, it also means instead of. So we could call them instead of Christs or imitation Christs, if you will. Don't forget in the beginning of Matthew 24, known as the Olivet Discourse, Jesus said, a sign of the last days is many will come in my name saying, I am Christ. So instead of Christ, people are always looking for a substitute for Christ. Mark Zuckerberg of Meta says, we don't have enough friends. Maybe he doesn't have enough friends, I don't know, but we don't have enough friends, and so instead of going out and socializing and making some more friends, he says the solution is AI. We need more robots because AI knows us better than friends because they do a better job of knowing our likes and preferences. Oh, so I'm supposed to have a cappuccino with my Roomba now instead of go meet a friend somewhere? I mean, you know, really? This is, to me, anti-Christ thinking. Understand what I'm saying? Instead of Christ thinking. I'm looking for substitutes for Christ, other things to look to instead of Jesus. And this is what we should not be doing. The greatest deception is not atheism, it's instead of Christ thinking. A sign of the end times will be pretend believers, imitation Christians. 1 Timothy 4:1 says, the Spirit speaks clearly. And in the last time, some will depart from the faith, giving heed to seducing spirits and doctrines that demons teach. A phrase you hear used today is deconstructing. People will say, I'm deconstructing my faith. I'm dismantling my faith. I'm questioning my faith. And why are they doing this? Because I've experienced church hurt. Oh, really? Yeah, I was hurt in church. Okay, well, look, if you were hurt in church, I'm sorry that happened to you. The church is full of broken people just like you, and things do happen. So maybe you were hurt in church, but I hope you don't give up on the church. Jesus hasn't. And if you're looking for the perfect church, please don't join it because you'll ruin it because we're all flawed. But I wonder sometimes if this so-called church hurt is actually not some hurt that came from the church, but because you heard something you didn't like. Well, I felt judged. Okay, well, what happened exactly? Well, maybe someone said to you, hey, why are you living with your boyfriend? That's fornication. That's sin. And you're saying, wait, hold on. What do you mean? That you're judging me. I'm leaving this church. Hey, you should thank that person for telling you the truth. You're not going to get truth in that culture out there right now. But you'll hear it from the Word of God in the church. And if someone is bold enough to tell you what you are doing is sinful, that's not church hurt. That's keeping you from hurting yourself. Right? Think about it.
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0: You know, I've heard people describe a trip to Israel as seeing the Bible actually come to life. Hey, everybody, Greg Laurie. And I've been to Israel many times, and I've led a lot of tours, and I have to say that's absolutely true. Listen, when you're walking on the same stones that Jesus himself walked on, well, that's something that's enriching to your faith. It's not just a travel experience. It actually energizes and enhances your study of the Bible. Think of it this way. It's a vacation with a purpose. And we're going to be taking a tour of Israel April 6 to 15, 2027. 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
1: 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Well, we're talking today about the end times and making sure our faith and our fellowship with others is in good working order.
0: I think that we need to ask the question, well, if a person walks away from the faith, they leave the church, they abandon their faith, they say they're no longer a Christian, has that person lost their salvation? They say, well, they're deconstructing. I suggest maybe they never constructed to start with. Maybe they're not leaving their faith. Maybe they never had faith in the very beginning. If your faith collapses, maybe it's because it was never constructed on Christ to start with. See, here's what John says. Again, 1 John 2:19. They went out from us, but they were not of us. For if they had been of us, they would have continued with us. Now, let me explain. Christians mess up. Christians lapse. Christians sin. Christians can fall away. Christians can backslide, even for a prolonged period of time. And you can do that and still be a Christian. But if you're a true Christian, eventually you'll come home again. Just like the prodigal son. He messed up. He sinned, but he came to his senses and said, I've sinned. I'm going to go back to my father and say, Father, I've sinned. I'm no longer worthy to be called your son. Just hire me as a hired hand. And he went home. And of course, his father threw his arms around him and kissed him and welcomed him back as a son. And the father missed his son and longed for his return. But if you walk away from the faith and you never return to the faith, my suggestion is you were never part of the faith to start with. You've not lost your salvation. Most likely, you never had salvation. That's what John is saying. If they were of us, they would have continued with us. And if they don't continue with us, it shows they were never of us to really begin with. Okay, so let's shift gears now to chapter 3. 1 John 3, read along with me. Behold, what manner of love the Father bestowed on us, that we should be called children of God. Therefore, the world does not know us because it did not know him. Beloved, now we are the children of God, and it has not yet been revealed what we shall be, but we know that when he is revealed, we shall be like him, for we will see him as he is. And I love this final verse. I'd underline it if I were you. Everyone that has this hope purifies himself just as he is pure. So here's point number 3. God loves you more than you could ever know. You say, I know because I'm so awesome. Not really. He loves you because he's so awesome. He loves you with an everlasting love, the Bible says. Therefore, with loving kindness, he has drawn you. Jesus said, for God so loved the world, he gave his only begotten son, and whosoever believes in him should not perish, but have everlasting life. And because God loves you, point number 4, he adopted you as his child. Because he loves you, he adopted you as his child. 1 John 3:1, behold what manner of love the Father has bestowed on us that we should be called the children of God. By the way, this word behold isn't casual. It's like John is saying, hey, look at this. Don't miss this. Check this out. Behold. Behold what kind of love the Father has toward you. He chose you and he adopted you. I heard about two sons that were arguing, as brothers do. One was a biological son. One was an adopted son. And the biological son said, Dad loves me more than you. Because I have his DNA. And the adopted son said, yeah, well, guess what? He chose me. He got stuck with you. God chose you. He picked you out with a purpose. Adoption is intentional. That's why the Bible says, we have not received the spirit of bondage again to fear, but one of adoption, whereby we cry, Abba, Father. What does that mean? It means Abba Father is the Hebrew equivalent of daddy or papa. It's an affectionate phrase a child uses of their father, papa, daddy. And God is giving you the spirit of adoption where you can say that to him, where you can say, Abba Father. When you go to Israel today, you'll see the little kids calling out for their daddy. Abba, they'll say, or Ima for their mother. And so this is what God has done for you. He's predestined us for adoption to sonship through Jesus Christ in accordance with his pleasure and will, Ephesians 1:5 tells us. So you are adopted, not a sign. You are specifically chosen by God. But aren't we all, some would ask, children of God? You hear that said often. We're all God's children, right? Kind of. Let me explain. We are God's offspring, the Bible says, which means we're all created by God. We're all loved by God. But only those who have put their faith in Christ can truly say, I am a child of God. The Bible says, for as many as received him, to them he gave the power to become sons of God. And you know, you can be in a relationship with God, but not be in fellowship with God. Let me illustrate with a popular family drama. King Charles now, married Diana. They had two sons, Harry and William. And William is the heir to the throne. So there's an heir and a spare, I suppose. And if you follow the story, you know that King Charles is fighting cancer. He has a close relationship with William, his heir apparent. And they're in constant communication. And Harry has moved to California. So he's about 5,000 miles away from his father. Now, is Harry a royal son? Of course, he'll always be a royal son, just as William is. But one son has chosen to be in close fellowship and communication with his father. Another son has chosen not to. So that causes tension and pain, and it breaks the father's heart. I hope they patch things up because the window of reconciliation may not stay open forever. But the point of it is we choose what kind of relationship we want to have with the father. When we're away from him, it breaks his heart. He longs for communication with us. And if we will draw near to him, the Bible says he will draw near to us. So if you feel far from God, if you find yourself out of fellowship with God right now, the Father will welcome you with open arms if you'll turn from your sin and come to him.

0: Good reassurance from Pastor Greg Laurie today here on A New Beginning. It's from his new series called Unshakable. And not only will God welcome those who are coming back to Him, He'll welcome those who are coming to Him for the first time. That's a truth somebody needs to hear today, Pastor Greg.
1: That's right. The Bible says whoever will call upon the name of the Lord will be saved. So think of it this way. Maybe you're out in a riptide in the ocean and you can't get your footing and you're in trouble and you see a lifeguard. Call out for help and the lifeguard will rescue you. The same is true spiritually. You're drowning in your sin. You need help. Jesus will save you. He will rescue you, but you must call out to Him. And you know how you do that? You do it in prayer. So let me just lead you in a simple prayer, and you can pray this prayer after me. You can pray it out loud if you like. And this is where you are calling out to Jesus to save you. Just pray this. Lord Jesus, I know I'm a sinner, and I know You are the Savior who died on the cross for my sin and rose again from the dead. Now, Lord, I turn from my sin and I put my faith in You. Be my Savior, my Lord, be my God and my friend. I choose to follow You from this moment forward. In Jesus' name I pray. Amen. Hey, if you just prayed that prayer, I want you to know that Christ Himself has come to live inside of you. And I have a resource I want to send you. It's called the New Believer's Bible. So the New Believer's Bible is the New Testament in the New Living Translation with hundreds of notes that I wrote that will encourage you in this commitment you are making to follow Christ. There's some other materials included as well in what we call the New Believer's Growth Pack, but let me get this New Believer's Bible into your hands as quickly as possible. Here's Dave to tell you more.
0: 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Well, Pastor Greg, you preached a message called What I Would Tell My Younger Self, which is one of my favorite studies you've ever presented. What if you could have taken your younger self to a modern-day harvest crusade, so he could see you, you know, the current you, preaching the gospel? What would young Greg have said about that experience?
1: Wow. Well, you know, in a way, I kind of got a sneak preview of it early in my life. Two events that brought that about. One was shortly after I became a Christian, I went and saw Billy Graham preach at one of his crusades, and I even went forward in the invitation, even though I was already a Christian. I just wanted a closer look at this man that God was using. And I connected to what he was doing. I recognized in him a gift that God had placed in me to be an evangelist. And effectively, I said, that's what I want to do when I grow up. I was around 17 at the time. But then a little bit later, I was not in ministry yet. I was a graphic artist, but I ended up having an experience where I actually preached a little sermon before a crowd that had gathered at Pirates Cove Beach, where we did the baptisms back in the day. And it was not something I planned, but the Lord prompted me to proclaim the gospel. And I spoke to the people sitting up on the rocks. I invited people to come to Christ. Some did, and I even baptized them. So I didn't really get into preaching for a couple of more years, maybe 3 years after that. And I didn't start doing evangelistic events for many years after that. But I was given sort of a glimpse into my future, like the trailers you see in the movie theaters that show you what a film is about. It's almost as though the Lord was showing me, you're going to end up doing this. And that's exactly what I did. So if a younger Greg went to see an older Greg, he would say, whoa, what happened to his hair? And then he would say, Yeah, I knew the Lord was going to do something like this, and this is amazing, and I would give God the glory. So I tell this story and many more like it in this book called Jesus Revolution. Maybe you've seen the film. Have you read the book? So many people ask me so many questions like, wait, whatever happened to your mother? Did she ever come to the Lord? What happened to Lonnie Frisbee? What about this? What about that? All these questions. It's all in the book. And I want to send you this book, Jesus Revolution, for your gift of any size to help us continue to bring our ministry of a new beginning to more people around the world. 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
4: In Philippians 4, verse 13, Paul says, I can do all things through Christ who strengthens me. 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Do I have enough people helping me? 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I know You will strengthen me, is what Paul said. 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
13: 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The Word, Psalms 119 verse 7 says, I will praise you with an upright heart as I learn your righteous laws. A thought on that verse quickly. Praise is integrally connected with our character. So for us to worship God, the intent of our heart and the effort of our life must show forth a determined desire to know and live his will. While we will never do this perfectly, grace covers us, but grace must never be used as a pretense to excuse spiritual laziness or intentional weakness. So again, just reflecting on that verse from Psalms 119, verse 7. Thanks so much for joining us. We sure do appreciate you. We're praying for God's peace, his rest, and his joy in your life today, that you are filled with his strength, his wisdom, and discernment in whatever you're facing at work, at school, or in your home.
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17: It's not that I don't like being a mom. 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
17: Honey, a woman's work is never done.
19: Well, if you're a busy mom, especially with younger children, you can probably relate to those comments. Today on Focus on the Family with Jim Daly, we'll explore some of those day-to-day challenges of motherhood, and we'll have lots of encouragement and insights from moms who are going through the same thing.
20: Yeah. Hey, right from the outset, let me say, we know moms do work at home, and some moms work outside the home and at home, and more dads are doing more things around the house, too. Mm-hmm. That's just the way the modern family operates. So if we say something, you're going, oh, that's stereotypical. That's not our intention. It's just our experience. And I want to open with that kind of story, because I got home from work when our boys were probably like 6 and 4, and Jean literally met me at the door and kind of pushed the boys right mm-hmm. into me. I mean, I had one foot in the door. And she said, I am kind of tired of some of the shenanigans that have gone on today. You need to take over. And Jean's an awesome mom, but she kind of ended up in the short end of that rope for that day.
19: Even
20: and I said,
19: awesome moms.
20: Can I just change? Can I just change my clothes? And she's like, yeah, do what you need to do, but engage these guys because I'm through today. Oh, so, but it was so fun. And she, you know, she's a great mom. And that's what we want to talk about today, is for the moms that feel like you're at the end of your rope on days, especially with the little ones, because there's so much activity, so much kinetic activity going on, chasing them down, changing diapers, you know, whatever can be done with the other things on your list. It feels overwhelming, but we want to give you hope today that you can do this.
19: Yeah, mm-hmm. It's a privilege and a wonderful role and a demanding role. Mm-hmm. And we have three moms in the studios with us. We're excited to have Kristen Roosh, Ashley Durand, and Dr. Jenny Coffey. Kristen and Ashley have two young children, and they've co-authored a book called, and it's published by Focus on the Family, it's called Mothering on Empty, How Moms Like You Found God's Joy. Jenny's the mom of four. She's a marriage and family therapist, and she works on our counseling team here. She's been in the booth and also in the studio with us.
20: Yeah,
19: before.
20: That's for sure. Well, let me say welcome to all of you. It's great to have you two for the first time, and Jenny, good to have you back.
21: Thanks. Great to be here.
20: Yeah, so was that a fair description of, crazy?
21: Yeah.
20: Is that what does it sound like to you to be the mother of young children?
21: Yeah.
20: Give me the noise.
21: Well, it's interesting now because mine are getting older, which is weird.
20: Like 14 to 9, if I
21: right,
20: know
21: my oldest is 14, and then my youngest is 9. So it's more of like, I remember when people told me when they were younger, like, the young years are the physically exhausting years, and the older years are the emotionally exhausting years.
20: Yeah, I think that's right.
21: And that has proven to be so true because, especially with my job, it's like I come home and I'm sound, like, my sensory is out. You know, like, my hearing is like, oh my word, I've been listening all day.
20: So you can relate to Gene.
21: Yeah.
20: That little story.
21: And then
20: there.
21: They want to tell me stuff, of course, you know, and I'm like, yes, okay. Yeah. Like, gotta find. Got to find it.
20: Moms are wonderful. Moms are always there. So what's your animal noise for the busy time of the season? What, what's it sound
21: exactly.
20: like, Ashley? So I'm in the range,
21: yes.
20: right?
21: Yes,
0: you got it spot on. I was laughing because that's a very relatable story. I feel like as a mom with young children, there are days when I wake up and I have the best plans for the day of all the activities that the kids are going to do and love and the chores that are going to happen and the homemade meal that is going to be the best and everyone's going to love it. And then as the day unfolds, somebody colors markers on the hard floors. The neighbors pop by, the toilet overflows. Yeah. I didn't get a chance to brush my teeth, you know.
20: And it's 3 p.m.
0: It's 3 p.m. One day a skunk showed up in our yard when we were outside, and it didn't spray us, but it sprayed the yard and the whole house and the car. Everything smelled for, like, weeks.
20: Oh, my.
0: Anyway, there was one day like that where I was completely overwhelmed by how the day had unfolded, and I had managed to make dinner. And it was on the table, and everyone was just picking at their food, and nobody was eating it. And I just burst into tears. And I said, don't you know how hard it was for me to get this meal on the table?
20: Right.
0: I put my heart into it, and you guys don't even care.
20: We're hitting all the high notes here. All the moms are going, check.
21: And then she just starts spoon feeding.
20: Exactly.
21: Like, you're going to eat it.
20: All right, Kristen, I need yours. I'm not going to let you skate here.
1: Oh, man, I am not good at sound effects. What am I going to do? Okay.
20: Oh, that's good. You could be the calm mom. Honey, everything will be fine.
1: Yeah. Oh, yes.
20: Are you kind of in that category?
1: I would like to be that mom.
20: There you go. Let me ask you, though. I mean, you kind of opened this can because it is expectations. Mm. Like, you know, you have it all laid out, especially if you're a list maker and, you know, kind of organized in your thinking. And this is how 9 o'clock is going to roll and 10 o'clock and noon's going to be just like this. It doesn't work that way, does it?
1: No, and I didn't realize how controlling I was until I had kids, and they totally threw the rule book out the window.
20: Yeah.
1: It's like, oh, okay, this is how it's going to be. All right. Yeah. I'm going to have to learn how to be flexible and roll with it and be okay with that.
20: Let me start in that spot, because I think when you look at what is God teaching us as we are the adults in the room, so often reflects what we're trying to teach our kids, right? But that idea of control, control's an illusion.
1: Yes.
20: Don't you think?
1: Yes, absolutely. And motherhood has been such a journey of learning to surrender not only my kids to the Lord and entrust them to the Lord, but also surrender myself to the Lord and say, wow, I'm so inadequate for this job.
20: Well, thanks for listening to Focus on the Family. I think we just nailed it
21: there.
20: Yeah. Jenny, as a counselor, I do want to have you pitch into that a little bit, because that is true. I mean, when your kids are young, and that's the theme of our discussion today, control is natural. Mm-hmm. We want to control their environment. I mean, oh my goodness, did you guys buy all the stuff? The you know, the protector around the fireplace, all the electrical, the cabinet. Can't open the cabinet door without pushing it down. I mean, we had a weekend where Jean said, okay, they're getting into stuff. It's time. And that's the safety-ization of your home. So, and that's good control, because you want to keep your young children safe.
21: Right.
20: But if you maintain that into later years, even, I mean, later like 7, 8, 9, it starts to become a problem.
21: Right. And I would say, to your point of control's an illusion, I would say ultimate control's an illusion. I think
20: it's
21: that's okay
20: a good way to say
21: to control. Control in the sense of have
20: that's
21: some
20: true.
21: Autonomy over self, right? To say like, oh, if there's only a few things I can get done today, these are the things I'm going to try to get done, like the meal.
20: Yeah.
21: Like, okay, the meal happened. That's a sense of control, because she could have picked a couple other things.
20: Yeah.
21: So, yes, as they get older, I mean, even one of the things that we know is from about 0 to 8 or 9, depending on maturity, children are completely others motivated.
20: Right.
21: Like, they need that reminder, others motivated. Around 8, 9, depending on maturity, to about 16, we hope that they are a mix of self and others motivated.
20: Yeah.
21: So
20: that's the normal growth
21: pattern. Yeah, maybe you forgot your lunch and I let you forget it today. Like, those types of things. And then hopefully by 16, they're completely self-motivated. And so that, to your point of the control, it's like, if we're still doing some of that stuff at 10, 11, 12, we're actually keeping them back when they're older.
20: Yeah. Ashley, you get all the good questions here.
0: Oh.
20: Because I'm thinking of the time Jean and I, before we had kids, and we're at like Sam's Club or something, and we see this kid melt down, and mom's, you know, struggling to get control. And of course, those without children go, you know, when we have kids, that will never happen. Never. Until I got a phone call from Jean getting out of a Walmart line, and she said, oh, Trent went crazy over a candy bar. I kept saying no, and he had this meltdown, and this army guy in his uniform came over and said, son, you need to listen to your mother. And it freaked Trent out. He was probably like three. But he already made the connection. This dude in a uniform has authority, right? Mm-hmm. But I don't know who that was. But thank you, because I was traveling. I wasn't there to help. But this guy got Trent's attention. What was your meltdown experience? Yes. And was it you or your children? Yeah.
0: Well, one leads to the other. You know?
20: Yeah. Isn't that true?
0: So, before I had kids, I also was very much like, I had this idea that I was never going to be disciplining my kids in anger. I wasn't going to be a yelling mom. I was just always going to be so graceful and patient. And then, and then I had a child that was exactly like me, and that triggered me in ways I didn't know were possible. But one day we were at the library. My son was about 3 at the time, and I'd given him a 5-minute warning. We're going to be leaving in 5 minutes, so finish up your coloring. Well, 5 minutes went by, and he was not ready to leave. He threw a huge meltdown, threw himself on the floor, screaming. I felt the library, you know, the library is quiet. Everyone's
20: I've just seen this librarian giving you the eyeball.
0: Everyone's staring at me. And I had a new baby at the time. I was holding a bag of books, so I'm holding the baby, the books, and I'm trying to pick up this toddler off the floor. He screamed, don't touch me! My inner, pressure is building, you know. And I start sweating a little bit. Like, everyone's watching me. I felt like they all were thinking, what a terrible mom. She can't control her kids. And finally, it was like an Olympic sport. I got the baby, the toddler, the bag of books out to the car, and he's screaming the whole entire way. And when we get to the car, suddenly Mount Vesuvius erupts, and I just started screaming back at him. And I instantly felt this shame of, this is not the kind of mom I wanted to be. Yeah. As I reflected on it later, you know, why was I so angry?
20: Yeah.
0: It wasn't because he wasn't wanting to leave the library. It was because I was putting too much of my identity in what the random library patrons thought of me and feeling like a failure, rather than what did my son actually need. And in response, I threw an adult-sized tantrum.
20: Yeah.
0: And that wasn't going to bring about the gospel change in him or in me. It's just going to make me feel more like a failure.
20: When you're touching on something that's important for all of us as parents, whether you're a mom or a dad, this idea that we derive our sense of worth out of how our children behave.
0: Right.
20: Especially as Christians. I think we in the Christian community put a lot of value on that. And we love to hear, your children are so well behaved. What have you done? Mm-hmm. Well, I pray 4 hours a day. And God honors that and has given me wonderful children. But Jenny, talk about that idea of, and you know, you might have some very compliant children.
21: Mm-hmm.
20: And that's a great thing. God bless you. Most of us didn't get all of that. And so the reality is, you know, children push those buttons mm-hmm. for reasons. But clinically, again, I mean, the idea that we're trying to see too much of us in our children's behavior.
21: Yeah, I mean, I think that that's probably one of the hardest parts of parenting is to what Ashley was saying, is you see something in them that is a reflection of something that you don't love about yourself. Mm-hmm. And you were hoping that they wouldn't have to do it.
20: So how do you let the air out of that? How do you, you know, somebody that has 3 and 4-year-olds and she's struggling in that spot right now because she just had the meltdown in the library. Thank you very much. Mm-hmm. What is the prep for her to say, okay, next time you're in that situation, mm-hmm. here's some things to think about.
21: Yeah. Well, one of the things I think to remember too, I like to remind people that more often than not, if you have a child that's pretty compliant at school, I mean, the public thing is hard, especially when they're toddlers, but at school, in church, at other places, and they tend to melt down at home, what that actually means is that they feel super safe at home, and they feel emotionally safe to be able to do that because nobody can keep it all together all the time.
20: Right.
21: And so that's actually, a lot of moms or dads will get into this place where they're like, they're so nice for Mrs. So-and-so, why are they terrible to us? And I'm like, this actually like shows that they feel like you're emotionally safe enough to completely lose it.
20: Right.
21: And then it is our job to help them self-regulate. But in those moments, you know, what I tried to remember, especially, it's hard to not reactively parent. I mean, that's typically what happens in those moments. Like, more often than not, I have tried to remember, like you said, so and Jane Doe library patron. Like, it doesn't necessarily matter.
20: Right.
21: And
20: you probably never see her again.
21: No, right. Yeah. And so you kind of sit in that place and you say, I have to care in this moment more about what my kid needs than what this 60-year-old woman thinks or this 50-year-old man. Like, I have to care more about what my kid needs in the moment, because they do at that age absolutely need you to help them co-regulate. They cannot do it on their own.
20: And it's always good to try to be the adult. I mean, just be telling yourself that whole time, because it's so easy to tip into the emotionalism of going toe-to-toe. I'm a lot bigger than you. I can take you. I mean, you're going, what am I thinking? Krista, I'm not going to let you out of this. You're just the perfect mom. There's a story in the book where you had something unusual, an ungrateful child.
17: Huh. Yes, never.
20: I say that tongue in cheek. But what was your situation that expressed itself to you?
1: Yes. So talk about a mirror moment where, so my son had outgrown his previous scooter, and I was able to find another scooter that was, in my opinion, excellent.
20: You are a great mom. That's what is you're hearing in your head.
21: Sure.
20: I am such a good mom. Look what I did.
1: Look at what I got for him. He's going to love this. He's going to be over the moon. I cannot wait to give him the scooter. I show him the scooter, and he yells at me. It's not as fast as my other scooter. What did you do with my other scooter? It's like, are you kidding me right now? Like, we spent money on this new scooter. Your other one was falling apart, and you want your old scooter, and you're not grateful at all that I went out of my way to find you this new scooter, and I was so excited, and this was going to be a beautiful family moment. And like, what?
20: Did you try? This one's much faster. Just, I don't know, that he could clock it. Does he have a radar gun? Or
1: I should have told him, I'm going to time you, and I'm going to prove to you that this one's faster.
20: I would do that.
1: But in the moment, my jaw just dropped. I had no response. What do I even say to this? And then in my spirit, I could hear the Lord telling me, like, you also do this, by the way.
20: Oh, wow.
1: And it was just one of those convicting moments where I realized, no, it's so true. There are so many things that the Lord gives to me that are different than what I expected. Mm-hmm. It's better because the things that God gives us are ultimately better for us. Mm. But I'm hanging on to something that's not as good in my own faulty human, you know, way.
20: It takes a bit to put the mirror on you, but it is so healthy.
1: Yeah.
20: Because then you could see the analogies, you know. I'm sure our Heavenly Father is like, what'd you do? Why'd you do it?
1: And but he's so patient with us.
20: Oh, yeah.
1: And that's where I wish, you know, we could be like he is, and it'll be a lifelong process to try to become like that. But he uses moments like that to plug in those little, oh, and by the way.
20: It is you.
1: Yes.
19: And those are unwelcome moments, but in the end, you really do want to see the connection, don't you?
1: Absolutely.
19: Yeah. This is Focus on the Family with Jim Daly, and today we've got Kristen Rusch, Ashley Durand, and Dr. Jenny Coffey with us, a mom panel talking about all the joys and challenges and moments, and we want to encourage you to get a copy of the book that Ashley and Kristen have written. 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
20: Jenny, I want to direct this to you. Your husband, Blakely, is a firefighter.
21: Yes.
20: That's awesome. Tell him thank you.
21: Yes.
20: I hope he never has to come to my house.
21: Well, that's, yes, right. Yes.
20: But one of the reason I say all that is one of the difficulties is schedule.
21: Sure.
20: So his schedule, my brother-in-law, Gene's brother, was a firefighter. Mm-hmm. And, you know, you're on for certain hours, then you're off, and then you have a week of a different set of hours. It's very erratic in that profession.
21: Right.
20: How did you learn to manage that solo parenting concept? You know, the idea that I feel like I'm all alone.
21: I think I have it a little bit easier because this is all I've ever known. Like, we've been married 18 years this year, and he's been a firefighter since he was 19, so I have empathy for the people where it switches
20: because
21: that's rough, but it was kind of thrown into it. So it's like, this is just the way it is.
20: Yeah.
21: And so a big part of it, and to your point, I do think a lot of young Gen X, millennial, Gen Z dads are, how do I say this? More involved in the day to day than maybe the older generations were. And so having him help is a normal thing. But when he is gone, I think one of the hardest things for me is, to the point of what both of them were saying, is the pivoting when you have like, okay, I'm going to work today. And now all of mine are in school. So it's a little bit easier to kind of plan. All right, I'm going to do these things today and then I'm going to pick them up. and then a kid gets sick or there's some wrench thrown in, like he, like yesterday, he didn't get let out at 8 like he was supposed to. He had an hour where he had to wait for his relief. And so it's like, all right, now he, if I was planning on him to be able to help, right, he can't help now.
20: Let me ask you specifically, because that's where a lot of tension can crop up in the marriage.
21: Yes.
20: You know, forget the parenting for a minute. So again, disappointment on expectations. Mm-hmm. And, you know, when it's thoughtless, I get that.
21: Sure.
20: There may be a need to obviously voice those concerns where, you know, he didn't get home on time because mm-hmm. he stopped to linger and talk to friends or, you right. know, something yeah. like that. But when it's that kind of thing, where it's work-related, I couldn't get out of the office or whatever it might be, what's a better mechanism for a stressed-out mom of young kids who thought, this is when I could go take a bath? Mm-hmm. I mean, just as a thought. That would be a dream, wouldn't it? Mm-hmm. Or just getting that break so that Blakely would take the kids so mm-hmm. I can get some things done around the house that mm-hmm. I need to get done. Mm-hmm. What's an adult kind of attitude rather than to pounce on him?
21: Mm-hmm. Well, that is the instinct.
20: Yeah, I mean, there's. Have you ever done that?
21: Yeah, I mean, and I tell people that in couples therapy all the time. I'm like, it, your brain when it goes into fight or flight, or when you're stressed like that, it's scanning for threat. And so, what's right in front of you is
20: the biggest threat in the moment,
21: right? Yeah. And so, that's what it's going to see is like your spouse or your child. And
20: how do you
21: so,
20: de-escalate mm-hmm. that, though? How do you do that?
21: I think the biggest part of it is, it's so simple. I was telling a client this yesterday. I was like, it's so simple and yet so practically difficult to actually do. But the biggest part of it is the pause. And so what yeah. I tell people is to remind them, because I hear often people talk about the somatic or the physical. They're like, but I was so triggered. I'm like, right. Once you are, you have to just let your body go. Like, once the body's been flushed with chemicals, you have to just let it process the chemicals out, because right. that is a natural thing the Lord put in us. But what you can do is create space between the physical reaction and the mental, like spiraling, rumination, or reactivity.
20: Yeah.
21: And so I say, like, let the physical body do what it needs to do, and at the same time, pause, step back, and allow, like, take a brain break and say, let me just pause for a second before I pounce on any of this, knowing that I might still be anxious.
20: Yeah, and that's a great first step. Just mm-hmm. slow down, take mm-hmm. a deep breath.
21: It's the only thing to do.
20: I actually have started doing that. It works. Are you proud of me?
21: I am.
20: Yeah. It is. I mean, it took many decades.
21: Uh-huh. Yep.
20: But I'm better at it now. I feel better. I'm more patient.
21: Yes.
20: You know, in the home, that mm-hmm. kind of thing. Mm-hmm. Kristen, again, I'm not letting you out of this thing.
1: I don't want to be out of it.
20: But you have a verse in Acts 26, kicking against the goads. Mm. Now, I just want to say, a lot of people may not know what a goad is. Tell us what a goad is and what's the scripture getting at when we're kicking against the goads.
1: Yes. I also had to look it up.
20: Yeah, good.
1: I didn't know what a goad was. So picture
20: is it a sticker?
1: It's not a sticker.
20: Oh, okay.
1: It's, so picture oxen, and you are trying to guide this ox down a certain path. Mm. It's a pokey stick.
20: I was close.
1: Yes. Okay. I thought you meant,
20: I meant like a stick.
1: I know.
20: No, like a bead. Sorry. I wasn't very clear. Something that sticks you, a sticker.
1: Not sparkles. No. Okay.
20: Okay. So you're thinking pokey stick.
1: Pokey stick.
20: Oh, so that's a goad.
1: Yes. Okay. So if the ox starts to veer out of the path, mm-hmm. you poke it with the goad and they're supposed to go back onto the path. Some animals do not like being poked with the pokey stick, and so they will kick at the pokey stick, kicking at the goads, which is actually more painful because they are putting force right. against the pokey stick, mm-hmm. thus hurting themselves,
20: yeah.
1: Rather than just going back where they are supposed to be going, the best path for them. And so I had this experience where I was honestly, like, I was angry with God, and I was having kind of a pouting session, and I was like, God, I don't like this. This is so uncomfortable. Why are you letting me go through this really challenging season? I don't feel like I deserve this. Like, are you really good? You know, those kinds of questions yeah. that come to your mind during prolonged seasons of struggle and challenges. And he just brought this verse to mind. He's like, why are you kicking against the goads? And so I had to look it up. What are you talking about, Lord? So I looked it up. I was like, oh, I'm making this harder on myself because of the way I'm reacting to the situation. Mm. I'm making it more painful for myself. God is ultimately doing good for me, he's ultimately doing good for our family. But I'm seeing it through the lens of, this is hard. This is uncomfortable. I don't like this. I don't want to go in this direction. Yeah. So I am fighting it. I'm pouting about it. I'm having a bad attitude. And God is saying, if you'll just shift your attitude, this will be so much more pleasant for you, so much more pleasant for your family. Mm-hmm. And it was just kind of a aha moment for me.
20: Boy, you know, much of life seems to point in that direction, right? Mm-hmm. If you just adjust your attitude, daughter, son, I mean, the Lord, he must have that speech with different people thousands of times a day in different circumstances, because this is just the human condition, right? Mm-hmm. The sinfulness of humanity. Ashley, I want to read a quote from the book because I thought this was good, Mothering on Empty. In the book you wrote, I realized that if my identity was based solely on my role as a mother, then I would come up short every time. Yeah. My kids would never be perfect, and neither would I. Mm-hmm. That's a good billboard. Mm-hmm. Guess what, everybody? You're never going to be perfect, and your kids will never be perfect either. They might be great kids, but if they're perfect, they'd be Jesus.
0: Right.
20: So how did that minister to your heart to say, how do you embrace that and believe it?
0: Yeah, well, that's the challenge that I've wrestled through. But I feel like when you put your identity in people, no matter how good they are and no matter how well-behaved they are or how kind they are to you, at some point they will let you down. And at some point you'll be feeling like you're at rock bottom because you aren't feeling loved, basically.
2: Yeah.
0: And so when I realized that and realized that I needed to have my identity in Christ first, that really changed everything. And nothing has helped me form my identity more than spending time reading the Bible. As simple as that sounds, and if you're a Christian, you've heard that so many times, but it really is true that as a mom, you feel like you don't have time because you're so tired and you're always caring for other people. So you feel like you should put it off until later. But the more that you don't feed your soul, the more empty that you are.
20: Well, that certainly is true, and that's why we've been encouraging moms today. Your role is so important. Here at Focus on the Family, we want to equip you to be the best parent you can be. I'm so thankful for our panel of moms, Ashley, Kristen, and Jenny, and I'm looking forward to more of their insights next time. This is such good stuff. And John, I think you're going to agree. There's a lot here for us dads as well.
19: I was taking notes, so absolutely. And if you're a mom or you know a mom who needs this kind of help, please share this program with them. 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
26: When you become a Christian, you gain eternal life with the Father in heaven. 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
27: And thank you for joining us today. We are studying the third person of the Trinity. We're talking about the Holy Spirit. You know, I have talked to hundreds of people throughout my life about the faith and knowing Christ. And one of the most sticky wickets for so many people is this whole doctrine of the Holy Spirit. I remember speaking to a young man who came out of another religion. And he actually said to me, I could accept everything you believe except one thing. I can't accept the Holy Spirit. Well, you can't be a Christian.

the Holy Spirit you may not know. This 250-page book has just been completed. We got it done just in time for the series so that we could offer it to you as our way of saying thank you for your continued encouragement and support for Turning Point. When you send your gift to Turning Point during the month of June, all you have to do is say, send me the book on the Holy Spirit, and it will be on its way. It's a hardback book. You will add it gladly to the other two volumes in this series, which is The God You May Not Know and The Jesus You May Not Know. And now you'll have the Trinity set, and you'll be ready to answer questions people may ask you going forward and to do research yourself. We're so grateful for the opportunity to make these resources available, but we can't make them available if you don't do your part. So thank you for your investment, and thank you for your prayers. Thank you for being a part of what we're doing around the world through Turning Point. Here's part one of Born of the Spirit. Birthdays have a way of sneaking up on us. I hate to say that because it's so true. But none are quite like the birthday that happened at 3 o'clock in the morning in a McDonald's parking lot. On August 11th, 2025, Alice and Kevin Rotunda were racing to the hospital in Kalamazoo when their fourth child decided she was not waiting for a doctor. Alice had been sent home the day before and told it was not time yet, but that night contractions kicked into overdrive. Kevin pressed the accelerator and hit close to 100 miles an hour on an empty Michigan highway, but halfway there, Alice knew the baby was coming now. They pulled into a McDonald's in the small town of Schoolcraft. No epidural, no nurse, no sterile delivery room, just a minivan, a cell phone, and a husband who usually faints at the sight of blood. Alice cried out, "You need to catch her right now." What a night that was for that little family. The birth of a child. At 2:57 in the morning, Matilda entered the world healthy, crying, and instantly unforgettable. One of the most ordinary places imaginable had become the stage for one of life's greatest miracles. Birthdays remind us that life has a starting point. You may not remember your first one, the day you were born, but you know it happened. In the same way, Jesus said, we all need a second birthday. He called it being born of the Spirit, or being born again. It's the logical place to begin any discussion of the Holy Spirit. That is the first time we have any knowledge of the Spirit's working in our hearts. Before we talk about being filled with the Spirit, or walking in the Spirit, or the baptism of the Spirit, it only makes sense to talk about being born of the Spirit. After all, you have to be born before you can walk, before you can talk, or feed yourself. Our Lord himself introduces the subject in the first 8 verses of the 3rd chapter of the Gospel according to John. Under the cover of darkness, Jesus was having a conversation with one of Israel's foremost teachers, a Pharisee named Nicodemus. Most likely, Nicodemus came at night because he didn't want to be observed speaking to this young rabbi from Nazareth. And yet there was something about him that drew this Jewish leader, something about his words that touched Nicodemus' heart. I imagine this teacher to have been middle-aged to older when this conversation took place. I can close my eyes and see him stroking his beard in great perplexity. He had come to discuss the points of theology. But all Jesus seemed to want to talk about was birthdays. In John 3, 1 through 8, we read, there was a man of the Pharisees named Nicodemus, a ruler of the Jews. This man came to Jesus by night and said to him, Rabbi, we know that you are a teacher come from God, for no one can do these signs that you do unless God is with him. Jesus answered and said to him, most assuredly, I say to you, unless one is born again, he cannot see the kingdom of God. Nicodemus said to him, how can a man be born when he's old? Can he enter a second time into his mother's womb and be born? And Jesus answered, most assuredly, I say to you, Nicodemus, unless one is born of water and of the Spirit, he cannot enter the kingdom of God. That which is born of the flesh is flesh. That which is born of the Spirit is spirit. Do not marvel that I said to you, you must be born again. The wind blows where it wishes, and you hear the sound of it, but cannot tell where it comes from and where it goes. So is everyone who is born of the Spirit.

0: Now, Nicodemus was undoubtedly a very bright man. He was a respected scholar who had studied the scriptures for almost all of his life. But in this conversation, he was lost. Born again, born of the Spirit, what in the world is this young teacher talking about? According to Jesus, everybody needs to have two birthdays. I mean, we all get one, right? When we're young, we like everybody to remember it. But then when we get older, we're hoping everybody forgets it. Funny how that works. But the truth is, the second birthday is just as important as the first. The first is for time, the second is for eternity. But as it happens, this second birthday is one most people know very little about. You may be here today and you never heard of being born the second time. But it's right here in the scripture, and we're going to unpack it and understand it. It's a birthday that is frequently confused with religion or good works or 12 steps or self-improvement plans. But if you read the scripture carefully, you will discover that the new birth is nothing less than a miracle. It's an extremely important supernatural work that takes place within the heart of a person when he or she comes into a relationship with God. The Bible calls that being born anew, being born again. And some are going to say, well, Pastor Jeremiah, I go to church all the time. I've worked hard. I mean, I've given my money. I've done lots of good things. Yes, but in this discussion, I'm not talking about the outside of your life, what you do. I'm talking about the inside of life, what you are. I'm not talking about those external things that might give someone reason to believe you're a good person. What I am saying in this is we need to make very, very certain we understand these words Jesus spoke to Nicodemus that night some 2,000 years ago. Why? Because our eternal salvation is tied to these words. Let me talk with you for a few moments about the experience of the new birth. The Bible is very clear about this. How does one become born again? Well, someone might reply, you've got to try. You've got to work hard. Really? How hard did you work when you were being born the first time? I mean, I don't think you worked very hard at all. It was your mother who did all the work. You were just along for the ride. You can't be born again through your own effort. Listen to Ephesians 2. Even when we were dead in trespasses, he made us alive together with Christ. By grace you have been saved and raised up together, and we've been made to sit together in the heavenly places in Christ Jesus. New birth has to happen to you from a force outside of yourself. God has to do this in you. You can't do it yourself. There's no such thing in the universe as a do-it-yourself salvation. It's not there. In fact, you'll find the phrase born of God 7 times in the first letter of John. That is what the second birth is. It's to be born of God. The new birth is God birth. It is you being born of God through His Spirit, filling the vacuum that exists in every heart outside of Christ. God never intended for His creatures to be one-dimensional. God never intended men and women to be just flesh. God wanted His prized creation, humankind, to be fully dimensional. And that includes the spiritual dimension. So He put within us this vacuum that can only be filled by Himself. And what do? Well, we spend our whole lives trying to stuff everything we can into that vacuum. Till at last, out of frustration, we finally come to realize the only thing that fits in that vacuum is God Himself. And when we invite Christ to come into our life, we become a fully dimensional creature of God. Perhaps you have experienced that yourself recently. You can talk with vivid color about the difference that Christ has made in your life. The new birth is something that can only take place through the agency of Almighty God. You can't, of your own volition, of your own strength, of your own efforts, bring about the new birth. It doesn't matter what church you attend. You might be Baptist, Presbyterian, Charismatic, Pentecostal, Catholic, or whatever you call yourself. But if that is all you've got, you're still one-dimensional. Until the Holy Spirit comes to live within you because you have invited Christ to be your Savior, you haven't been born again. The good news about being born again is something I've reveled in often as I've thought about it. I'm going to give it to you. It's a little formula. It goes like this. If you are born twice, you only have to die once. But if you've only been born once, you got to die twice. You see, it works like this. If you've been born physically and spiritually, the only death you have to worry about is physical death. And you might even beat that rap if the rapture happens. But if you've only had one birthday, if you haven't been born again into the family of God, you not only have to die physically, but after you die physically, you will face the second death, which means eternal separation from God. That's spiritual death. That's what Scripture calls the second death. Physical death is the separation of the soul from the body. Spiritual death is the separation of the soul from God forever. You don't want to mess with the second death, I promise you. And the way you escape the second death is get born twice. The experience of the new birth, what are the effects of it? How does it happen? How can it be? That's the question Nicodemus had. He was trying to put it all together in physical terms, and it wasn't working for him. He said, can a man get back into his mother's womb and be born a second time? Let's hope not, for everyone's sake. Jesus, in essence, told Nicodemus that the new birth was a mystery. As I've pictured these two men talking on a flat top roof out under the stars, it's easy to visualize a night breeze rustling the leaves of a nearby tree as Jesus spoke. And then Jesus said, Nicodemus, it's just like the wind. And he gestured to the trees. The wind blows where it wishes and you hear the sound of it, but it cannot tell where it comes from and where it goes. So is everyone who is born of the Spirit. And there's a little play on words here because the word wind and the word spirit are the same Greek word, the word pneuma. We get the word pneumatic brakes from that word. What did Jesus mean when he said that the work of the Holy Spirit in the new birth is like the wind? Well, first of all, like the wind, the new birth is unseeable. You can't see the new birth. You cannot see the wind, and all you can see is what it does. Trees bend, leaves swirl, branches break. The Holy Spirit works in the same way. You cannot see him enter a heart, but you sure can see the results as guilt is replaced with joy and bitterness with forgiveness and fear with faith. It's like planting a seed. You cannot see the life inside, but soon green shoots are appearing and the new birth is invisible, yet it always shows up later on in the effects of it in the life of the person who experiences it. The new birth is also unpredictable. The wind is unpredictable. I know meteorologists can study radar and satellites, but how many of you have been in storms that were never predicted or places where storms were not predicted? We used to have a joke where I grew up where they would say, I just shoveled 4 inches of partly cloudy off of my driveway. You know, that's kind of how it is. We think we know how the weather works, but we don't know how the weather works. Meteorologists can study, but storms shift without warning, and the Spirit works in the same surprising way. I wish I could tell you all the different ways that I have observed people coming to Christ in the 50 or so years that I've been doing this. A woman pressing play on an old cassette tape, a driver driving a truck hearing a gospel broadcast, a teenager overhearing some friends talk. None of that comes from a textbook. But the Spirit is not limited by our methods. He moves where he wills. He reaches hearts we might never expect. The wind blows where it wishes, and the Spirit works in ways that continually surprise us. And if I had all your stories here, and how you came to Christ, there would be almost as many stories as there are people. God is not stereotyped. He works in all of us in a different way. He gets into our lives. He causes things to happen to us that make us stop and think. Maybe the things that have happened this week have brought you to church today. You never know. We read in the life of Joseph that sometimes people mean things for evil, but God means them for good. And maybe you're here because of the anguish in your soul over all the events of this past week. Listen to me. God will use anything to bring you to himself, and his methods are unpredictable. The new birth is unseeable, it's unpredictable, and it's unstoppable. Try holding up your hand and telling the wind to stop. It will not listen. You cannot stop it. In the same way, no one can stop the Holy Spirit. A person may say they want nothing to do with God, but one day they begin asking questions and feeling a pull toward Christ. And course, that is the Spirit at work. He has been called the Hound of Heaven because his love never gives up and his pursuit never ends. Maybe you've been praying for someone in your family for a long time and you think there's no use to continue. Don't stop. The Hound of Heaven may be on his trail and you will find out about it later. So the new birth is unseeable, it's unpredictable, it's unstoppable, and then it's undeniable. Laws can guide people, schools can teach knowledge, and families can set rules, but none of these can change a heart. Only the Holy Spirit can take away sin and remove guilt and make someone new. That is why in prisons today you can find men and women who once lived violent and broken lives who are now reading scripture and singing hymns and sharing Christ with others. The world looks on in disbelief and asks, how can such change be possible? And the answer is clear. The Holy Spirit's been at work, and his power to transform lives is undeniable. So the experience of the new birth and the effects of it, what about the explanation of it? Jesus didn't try to explain the action of the Spirit much beyond that. So how would I explain him? Yet at the same time, I think there are some things we need to know about this new birth, truths that are important. This new birth is the result of two agents acting together. Listen to what Jesus said. He said, unless one is born of water and the Spirit, he cannot enter the kingdom of God. Just as in physical birth, it takes a man and a woman to have a child, in spiritual birth, it takes what the scripture calls water and the Spirit. Now, we know what the Holy Spirit is. That's the second agency on this list. As far as the second part of that verse, we don't have any doubt. The Bible says, listen to this, you are not in the flesh, but in the Spirit. If indeed the Spirit of God dwells in you. Now, if anyone does not have the Spirit of Christ, he is not his. I want to take just a moment of parentheses right here to correct the doctrine that keeps floating around all the time, and that is that you become a Christian when you accept Christ, but you have to wait for the second blessing to get the Holy Spirit. So I had people come up and ask me, do you have the Spirit? Well, let me give you the answer. The Bible says right here, if you don't have the Spirit, you're none of his. You cannot be a Christian and not have the Holy Spirit. When Jesus comes to live within your heart, the Holy Spirit comes to live within your heart. You're baptized by the Spirit into the body of Christ. So don't let anybody tell you you need something more. You have everything that you need. It's not that you need something more. The something more needs more of you. And it's not that you need the Holy Spirit because you're a Christian and haven't received him yet, because that is not possible. The Bible says if you do not have the Spirit, you are not his. Everybody get that? You may not need it now, but someday somebody's going to come to you and stick their finger in your face and tell you you're a second-class person because you don't have the Spirit. Don't forget what this verse is. Take it out and read it to them. It's pretty plain. It's not hard to understand. It isn't open for debate. It's what the Word of God says. You can't get saved without the Holy Spirit. You may think you're getting to Christ without the Holy Spirit, but even if you don't know what he's doing, he's working in your heart. It isn't difficult to understand that Jesus is talking here about the Holy Spirit. But then he says you have to be born of water. And some people say that means you have to be baptized, but that's not what this means. There's no evidence in the scripture whatsoever that baptism is a requirement for salvation. It's an act of obedience for those who have already been saved. So what does the word water mean? Let me help you with that. Psalm 119 and verse 9, how can a young man cleanse his way? By taking heed according to your word. Ephesians 5:25, Christ also loved the church and gave himself for her, that he might sanctify and cleanse her with the washing of water by the word. Now, having read those two verses, what do you think the water is? It's the word of God. The Bible says that in order to become a Christian, two agencies are involved, the Holy Spirit and the Word. Now, how does that usually work? Someone has given you a scripture or you've heard a scripture in church, and the Spirit of God begins to work on you, and he takes the scripture that you've heard and he dwells it into your heart, and you become convicted of your need and you become a Christian. The things that bring a person to Christ are the Word of God and the Holy Spirit. So, according to John, we were brought into existence spiritually by the Word of God, The water is the word. So what Jesus said to Nicodemus was, Nicodemus, you can't be born unless you're born of the Spirit and of the word. And it works like this. The word of God is preached or read or heard, and the Spirit of God takes the word of God and strikes fire in the heart of a person and they become a Christian. Somebody asked me once, why do you keep on preaching the Bible, Jeremiah? Well, don't you know any other book? Don't you get tired of preaching the same old book? Here's my answer. I'm hoping to live to be about 150, but even if I do, and only just be getting started in the Word of God. I'm continually awed and amazed at how God takes His Word and uses it to bring people to faith in Jesus Christ. Someone said, what's your evangelism program at your church? Well, we try to encourage people, teach people, reach people, but we have a continual stream of people coming to Christ. And there's only one explanation for it. We have a steady diet of the Word of God. It is the Word of God that is continually bringing men and women to faith in Jesus Christ. If you don't use the Word of God to communicate spiritual truth, you take the Holy Spirit out of his environment. The only way the Holy Spirit can work in the heart of a person is if the Word of God is present. If you take the Holy Spirit out of his arena, then you've got nothing. But when the Word of God is preached and the Spirit of God uses that word to bring about conversion, he does so in the hearts of those who listen. I just keep preaching the Word of God. I'm never going to quit preaching the Word of God. In Nashville, Tennessee, a man came up to me and said, I'm a long-haul trucker, and I got saved listening to you on the radio. I started listening to you once when I was flipping the dial around, and then I started listening every day, and one day it just all made sense to me, and I pulled my rig at the rest stop and gave my heart to Jesus Christ. We get countless testimonies like that from all over the country. And maybe you're a testimony just waiting to be shared. If Christ has changed your life through Turning Point, we'd love to hear about it. And if you're considering making that decision to put Jesus Christ on the throne of your heart, don't delay any further. Do it now. Make him the Lord of your life. You will never regret it. He will take you places you never dreamed you would ever be able to go, because his direction for your life is so much better than anything you could conceive of yourself. Make him Lord of your life. Walk with him every day. The Bible says for that to happen, you have to be born of the Spirit. As we close our program today, just want to remind you again that Turning Point produces a magazine that comes to your home every month. If you're not getting that magazine, we'd love to put you on the list and make sure you get it. You'll never want to be without it. Ask for it when you write to us or call us or go to the internet. We'll be happy to make your name a part of the list that gets the next issue. And we'll be sure to see you here tomorrow for the next edition of Turning Point.
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8: Hey, good morning. The Lord says, do not fear, for I am with you. Do not be dismayed, for I am your God. I will strengthen you and help you. I will uphold you with my righteous right hand. Isaiah 41, verse 10. 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I have a little girl. Her name is Ruby, and she is 6 years old. And oftentimes when she goes to bed, she is afraid of the dark. She's afraid that there's something in the closet or something in the middle of the night is going to come and get her. So one way that I encourage her or try to put her at ease is to remind her that God is always with her. She has a little cross on her wall. And then we say a few prayers and some different Bible verses like that one from Isaiah that talk about being afraid and that God is always with you. But also we light a little Jesus candle in her room that, again, just reminds her that as long as that candle is always lit, Jesus is with her in her room, watching over her and loving on her. And that really encourages her, helps her get to sleep.
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11: 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Not the rapture, not the resurrection from the dead. They pale in significance to the magnitude and the scope of the new birth. So it feels bizarre to me to see people that believe in conversion, salvation, the new birth, and then they say God doesn't do miracles.
10: 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We're so glad you're here to listen. Today's program is part one of Pastor Allen's message called Stormproof Foundations, Lessons from Matthew. 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
11: Jesus told us that storms would come to our lives. Now, you didn't really need Jesus to know that. But if he hadn't told you that, you'd be easy prey for some of those people that say if you love the Lord right and your faith is big enough, you'll be storm-free. It's a lie. It's a false gospel. It's not supported by Scripture. In fact, Jesus told us very clearly that the storms come to all of us. The differentiating factor is what our lives are founded upon. He said, if our foundation is in place, then when the storm comes, we will stand. If our foundations are inadequate or suspect, that when the storms come, our lives and all about them will collapse. Now, he has my attention with that. And so we're going to spend a few sessions looking at some things that will help to stormproof our lives. And I'm going to continue that in this session. We're going to do some lessons from Matthew. We're reading through Matthew right now, wherever you are in the reading plan with us. If you're on kind of the traditional venue, we're on Matthew chapter 10, and that's what I want to look at with you. But you know, I woke up New Year's morning. I love the beginning of the year. It's like the beginning of a semester. You know, that first day of a new semester, I wasn't behind. Nobody was ahead of me. I didn't need the teacher to grade on a curve. Life was good. I mean, I was completely up to speed. And it would usually last until about noon. Well, I've always enjoyed the beginning of the year and the fresh set of opportunities and the strength to meet a new year. And I woke up New Year's Day with the reports of a terror attack in New Orleans. And Kath and I turned on the television, and the first thing I heard was an FBI agent saying, "This is not a terrorist attack." Now, admittedly, I grew up in a barn in Tennessee. But if someone drives a truck at high speed into a street crowded with people, then gets out of the truck and opens fire on police officers, and attached to the truck is an ISIS flag, you don't have to be Deputy Dog to understand that's a terrorist attack. And I've been encouraging you for quite a season now to watch and listen and think and be prepared to act, not in anger or belligerence or violence, but we have to pay attention in a way we didn't in the past. Because clearly, some of the people controlling the messaging just think you're stupid. It's offensive to me. I mean, imagine that in any number of other contexts. It would be a laughable if someone wearing a white hood with KKK painted on the back of it drove into a group of minority people. The first thing that people observing would say would not be, "This is not a racist event." Of course it is. Now, the motivations around all of that can be discussed and understood, but I think what we have to acknowledge is because of choices, because of manipulation, because of a diminishment of free speech, because of a burying of so much truth, there is a tremendous deterioration of trust amongst institutions and offices, which it is very, very important that we have trust in, which means that we're at a very critical juncture. The reason it's a part of the community of faith is we're the conscience of a culture, and we have to engage with what's happening in the culture or the deterioration will continue. It's like imagining there's no connection between your diet and your physical health. You say, "Well, I'm a spiritual person, so it doesn't matter what I eat. I'll be healthy." You're confused. In the same way, a church that's weak and anemic and not engaged and not watching and listening and thinking, not standing our post, not being light and salt, we diminish a culture to deterioration and ultimately collapse. There's a tremendous deterioration of trust in the FBI. I don't doubt there's good people there. I'm waiting to see them find their voices and be given opportunities, because for a good while, they have not been leading. the Justice Department, the Center for Disease Control, churches. Churches are as guilty on this front as any of those organizations that begin with letters. Big tech, social media, I know they entertain us, and we spend way too much time on those platforms, but they are filled not only with ungodly things and cooperating with ungodly things, but they practice censorship of the values that we hold as a part of our Judeo-Christian worldview. And the list goes on. They say, well, you know, I'll get concerned about it when it comes to our community. You're not watching. It was Christmas Day 2020 when there was an explosion on 2nd Avenue in Nashville. And I heard the august mayor of Nashville that afternoon say, really, there's nothing. There was just a few windows broken. They're just now completing the destruction of that block downtown. There were businesses that never reopened. And within 24 hours, they said to us, there's nothing to see here. It's all complete. We understand the whole thing. Just look away. 2 years ago, we had a school shooting in Nashville. Children were killed. A transgender person, obviously someone who was not well, but there wasn't anything even closely resembling full disclosure. We've become so accustomed to it that we've stopped watching and listening. Well, I would submit to you that the pathway forward from here has to be different. We have to expect something different. Trust has to be earned. If you give trust when people have not proven themselves to be trustworthy, you're not kind or compassionate, you're foolish. Trust has to be established. I learned a principle when I was a child that I still think is pretty effective. When a mistake is made, acknowledge the mistake. And then we can move forward. I believe the season ahead of us will reflect a bit of New Year's Day. I don't know the extent, but I feel very confident that there's a time of confusion and chaos and disruption. I think there are powerful voices and influences that don't want to see the momentum of destruction disrupted amongst us. I think the intent for the diminishment of the Judeo-Christian worldview and the dismantling of America is intentional. Don't pray in our schools. Well, we stopped that because we weren't praying in our homes. I get it. To separate us from our historic culture and tell us that it's inappropriate or evil, and we've been quiet? Please understand that an election alone will not cause evil to relent. We're going to have to learn new responses, how to live in the authority of our faith, and that's more than just sitting in church when it's convenient. We're going to have to develop ourselves a new trust in God. God is moving in the earth. I choose to be a part of that. But to do that, I'll have to be willing to be different. I'll have to learn to trust Him and follow Him in new ways. People say to me frequently, I've heard it many, many, many, many times, well, you know, Alan, Pastor, I don't know what to do. I'm only one person. I just don't know what to do. Well, I do. I do. And I don't mean in arrogance, I know the solution to the whole thing or I have every detail worked out, but I do understand a response that would have positive consequences. What if we each one begin to honor God with new intentionality in our lives? Oh, you mean that? Yeah! What if we begin to honor the Creator of heaven and earth as if we believed He was real? If we removed Him from the category of a divine suggestion and we really began to imagine He was Lord again, it'll change everything. So while I would encourage you to watch and listen and think, I don't want you to be agitated, frightened, threatened. I want you to understand that the response of the people of faith is essential. And for this day, I intend to read my Bible daily. With God's help, if you miss a day, come see me. We'll re-engage. And I thought maybe just to add a bit of momentum with that, I would take a chapter from Matthew. It's part of our reading for this day, if you started the year with us. If you haven't, you can listen to the lesson when you get to Matthew chapter 10. Now, I know we all read the Bible differently. I don't really read my Bible in that daily plan, imagining that I'm going to get divine direction every day. Those people make me anxious. Do you have one of those friends? Every time I see them, you know, there's the Lord has spoken to them again. I mean, we read the same passage and they heard angels singing and they found things in the original language. And I'm like, I just read Matthew 10. And then they make me a bit worried, but there are times when I'll pick it up and it feels far more personal. So I don't want to put on you the burden of reading it the way I'm going to read it to you today. I don't think that's appropriate. I have a bit of an advantage. For on most of you, I have a few years head start. I had some technical training. I don't know how helpful it is, but I had some. I have the same kind of opportunity that the color commentators on a ball game have. They've been engaged perhaps more frequently than those of us who are just casual observers, and they give us the benefit of that. I believe that's what I can add, but my opinion didn't come down from the mountain carved in stone. When you read your Bible, it's not always about having the definitive explanation. It's about presenting yourself to the Lord and say, I would like to know you better.
10: We'll be right back. But first, Pastor Allen wants to share a limited edition commemorative set to help you celebrate God's faithfulness to our nation.
11: Hey, we're celebrating this year the 250th anniversary of the signing of the Declaration of Independence. What a wonderful privilege we have. You know, God has blessed our nation so many good things. People say to me, well, our whole history's not good. Well, folks, you know, my history's not great. Your family history's not perfect. But you love your family. You love your children. In spite of our weaknesses, well, our nation hadn't been perfect. But through that whole story, the goodness of God is evident. It still is. Let's ask God to bless America again.
10: 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Now, let's get back to Pastor Allen with his message called Stormproof Foundations, Lessons from Matthew. Tune in tomorrow to hear part two.
11: With that, let's step into Matthew 10. It's an amazing chapter to me. But most of the chapters you would hand me, I would tell you were amazing. Some of them are a little less dynamic when you get to Leviticus. But we'll work on that. When we get there, I'll help. Matthew 10, he, Jesus, called his 12 disciples to him and he gave them authority to drive out evil spirits and to heal every disease and sickness. And these are the names of the 12 apostles. And then they're listed, Simon, who's called Peter, and Andrew, and James, and John, and Philip, and Bartholomew, and Thomas, and Matthew, and James, and Thaddeus, and Simon the Zealot, and Judas, who betrayed him. I think the punchline in there is that introductory line. It's the thesis statement for this opening paragraph. Excuse me. Jesus called his 12 disciples to him, and he gave them authority to drive out evil spirits and to heal every disease and sickness. Now, when I read that, I recognize there's a decision that has been pushed at me. And I believe it's very intentional on both Matthew and the Holy Spirit's part. I have to decide what I believe about that assertion. Was that something Jesus did in the first century? Or is that something Jesus is still doing in the 21st century? Because that's going to change everything. If you believe the Bible is a collection of tales and ideas of things that may or may not have happened in antiquity, but they have very little relevance for you today, it presents one set of things to you. If you imagine, it's addressive literature, and everything in it is becomes a manual for our engagement with life today in the midst of the world that we're facing. It becomes a very different thing for you. I'm of the opinion that what Jesus did for those 12 disciples, he's still doing in the world. Now, for full disclosure, there are schools of theology that disagree with me. They have a fancy label for that. It's called cessationism, from the word cease, meaning to stop. So there are people who have given their entire lives to studying the Bible that said that the supernatural, miraculous activity of God stopped with the apostolic age when the apostles died. Now, personally, I wouldn't give my life to studying a book that didn't have the dynamic relevance that it once did. But just so you understand, you have a choice to make. Will you believe that God still does miracles? This gets really personal very quickly. That's why we read our Bible. And the point, maybe you, the first day you pick it up, you say, I'm not sure I believe that. I'm good with that. Keep reading. Keep reading. See, I would suggest to you that conversion, new birth, that entry into the kingdom of God is such a remarkable supernatural event that nothing more dramatic than that will ever happen to you. Not the rapture, not the resurrection from the dead. They pale in significance to the magnitude and the scope of the new birth. So it feels bizarre to me to see people that believe in conversion, salvation, the new birth, and then they say God doesn't do miracles. Well, he doesn't do them in the way I want. He certainly doesn't follow my timeline. But the fact that I can't control God doesn't make him less God. In fact, it's an argument to the opposite. If I could control him, he wouldn't be God. I'll give you one verse to kind of support my perspective, and I typically don't argue scripture, so I would invite you not to do that either. I don't think it's, you can prove anything you want with a handful of verses. I'll give you an example. I read a story of a man that was looking for guidance, so he opened his Bible and he put his finger down and he said, God, I really need to know what to do today. And he looked and it said, Judas went and hanged himself. Not funny. And he said, well, that couldn't be God. So he closed his Bible, he opened it back up, and he put his finger down and he said, go thou and do likewise. If you let me pull three verses from the Bible, I can prove anything I want to. Context makes a difference. That's why reading your Bible is so impactful, so important. But in Acts chapter 10, Peter, through a series of supernatural events, dreams, visions, angelic visits, I mean, there's a whole collection of things that caused Peter to arrive in a place Peter would have never have gone. A Gentile town dominated by Romans, into the home of a Roman centurion. I mean, everything about it goes against the grain. And when Peter arrives in that place, the Holy Spirit is poured out upon the Gentiles, the Roman centurion and his household, in an identical fashion to what happened in Acts chapter 2 on the day of Pentecost. And Peter gives us his deduction from that, his conclusion from watching all of these supernatural things, and then he recognizes that God is doing something far beyond what he can do. And this is what he said. It's in your notes. It's Acts 10. Peter began to speak, and he said, I now realize how true it is that God does not show favoritism, but he accepts men from every nation who fear him and do what is right. Some of the older translations, it says God is no respecter of persons. Well, I would submit to you that what God would do in the first century, God will do in the 21st century. And that's a very important component as you're building your foundation. God still hears the prayers of his people. God is still engaged in some very dramatic ways in the midst of the people of faith. We depend upon that. I'm very grateful for the medical community. I'm very grateful for science. I don't want to diminish them. I depend upon them. But I don't want to trade the power of God for a scientific formula, because God knows things that the scientists haven't figured out yet. I want to come back. That passage really leads us into a discussion about the Jewish people and anti-Semitism. When Peter says God doesn't show favoritism, but I don't want to take my time. Next session, God willing, I want to unpack that whole idea in some detail, because one of the greatest proponents, one of the Some of the greatest fuel for the hatred of the Jewish people has come from people standing under the umbrella of Christianity. And you need to understand why. If we're going to deconstruct it, and I believe we need to understand why. But not today, next session, God willing. Verse 5, these 12 who Matthew just introduced you to, Jesus sent out with the following instructions. Don't go among the Gentiles, fancy word for people who aren't Jewish, or enter any town of the Samaritans. Go rather to the lost sheep of Israel. As you go, preach this message. The kingdom of heaven is near. Heal the sick, raise the dead, cleanse those who have leprosy, drive out demons. Freely you've received, freely give. Jesus is very clearly sending them out with an assignment that looks a lot like the ministry they've been watching him do. Whatever town or village you enter, search for some worthy person there and stay at his house until you leave. As you enter the home, give it your greeting. If the home is deserving, let your peace rest on it. If it's not, let your peace return to you. If anyone won't welcome you or listen to your words, shake the dust off your feet. When you leave that home or town, I tell you the truth, it will be more bearable for Sodom and Gomorrah on the day of judgment than for that town. I think one of the challenges we face is we understand intuitively not everybody's going to be receptive to the message about Jesus. Not everybody's going to want to read the Gospels with us. Not everybody's going to be happy that we read our Bible or we want to be identified with God. And because of that, we think, well, maybe I should be quiet. Maybe I should be respectful. We think it's something that's just emerged. And the clear presentation from Scripture is, folks, what we face is not new. It's not unique to the 21st century. Cancel culture is not new. They beheaded John the Baptist. They crucified Jesus. That's worse than being suspended from YouTube. Cancel culture is not new. The courage to identify as a follower of Jesus is demanded in every generation. Now, there's something liberating in that for me. Because when we see the contemporary challenges and the present day threats, you're tempted to think, oh, it's the end of the age. It's going to be horrible. I need a cave. But just a little bit of awareness of history and the generations who preceded us, I'm going, they've been using that tactic for a long time. Bother. Now, Matthew pushes on. In fact, on that topic, in verse 16, Jesus said, I'm sending you out like sheep among wolves. Excuse me. Jesus said that. He said, I'm sending you like sheep amongst wolves. That's a fancy way. If you're lunch meat, you got no hope. Sheep have no protection against a wolf. It's why you need a shepherd. They can't outrun them. They can't outthink them. They don't have any defensive weapons that will protect them. They are absolutely vulnerable if there's not an intervention. And Jesus said to his friends, I'm sending you out like sheep amongst wolves. Some of you say, you know, I work in a place where it's difficult to be a Christian. Or I live in this neighborhood and it's filled with godless people. Or my kids go to a school and it's not. Yeah. I'm sending you out like sheep among wolves. Therefore, so now he's going to give us a response. Be as shrewd as snakes and as innocent as doves. Be shrewd and innocent. That will take the leading of the Holy Spirit. Because I typically think I can either be shrewd or innocent, but it's hard to bundle that.
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19: Thank you, Lisa, my darling, and welcome, my listeners, to today's edition of Real Christianity. I am attorney and pastor Mosley Collins. Thank you for joining me today. It's a great honor to reach out to you in your home, in your car, and share with you the Word of God. And today's message is about death, and it's entitled, To Die is Gain. Well, someone might say, well, Mosley, why are you preaching on death? Well, I'm preaching on death because it's something we're all going to have to face. And my goal today is that this program is over, you'll never fear death again. That's my goal. And my title comes from Philippians 1:21, where Paul wrote, "For me to live is Christ, and to die is gain." So that is our goal. And we are looking now at the problem that's facing us is the death that's coming. And there's one exception to that, and that's the rapture. You know, the rapture is real, and the rapture could happen today. And if the rapture happens,

happens? No. That could happen today. In fact, I wish it would happen right now when I'm on the radio with you. I wish I could hear the sound of Jesus coming and hear his voice calling, "Come away, my beloved." And I would rush outside and see him coming with his angels, coming in the clouds of glory, and he'd carry us away. But if that doesn't happen in our lifetime, then we're going to face death. And no one can escape death. You know, here's some people who have died. Mary Tyler Moore, so full of life. Roger Moore. Aretha Franklin just died. Glenn Campbell, Jerry Lewis, Hugh Hefner, John Rockefeller, Robin Williams, Chuck Berry, Billy Graham, Stephen Hawking. Stephen Hawking, one of the wisest fools that ever lived, because the Bible says the fool has said in his heart there is no God. Minnie Me from the Austin Powers movie died. And finally, my mother, Mary Palmer, died a few months ago. No one can escape death. You know, I said John Rockefeller died, a billionaire, owned banks, high-rise buildings. And John Doe died. John Doe was a homeless beggar who slept in the doorway of John Rockefeller's high-rise building. So whether you're rich or whether you're poor, you're going to die. We're going to die. We're going to die sooner than we think. It seemed like yesterday I was 19 years old. It's coming for us. And no one has an answer for this problem of death. The Muslims do not. The Jews do not. The Hindus don't. Atheists don't have an answer. Only one person has an answer for the problem of death, and it's Jesus Christ. And Jesus has a spectacularly wonderful answer for the problem of death. And it's many places in the New Testament. I'll just read you one. It's John 8, verse 51. Jesus said, "Truly, truly, I say to you that if a man keeps my sayings, he will never see death." Let me read that again. Jesus said, "Truly, truly, I say to you, if a man keeps my sayings, he will never see death." Now, the power of the Bible is what Jesus said to them back then. He says to you and I today. And so Jesus, the living Savior, is saying to you and I today, if you will keep my sayings, you will never see death. Wow, that's a promise. So let's talk about not only the promise, but who made the promise. Does Jesus have the authority to make that promise? Because only God could make that promise. And so further on in chapter 8 of John, Jesus got into an argument with the Jews he was talking to. And he said, beginning of verse 56 of chapter 8 of John, "Your father Abraham rejoiced to see my day, and he saw it and was glad." Then the Jews said to him, "You're not yet 50 years old, and have you seen Abraham?" And Jesus said to them, "Truly, truly, I say to you, before Abraham was, I am." And when he said that, they tried to stone him. And they knew what he was saying. You know, he wasn't simply saying, "I pre-existed Abraham," because he would have said, "Before Abraham was, I was." No, he didn't say that. He said, "Before Abraham was, I am." And they understood what that meant clearly. It comes out of Exodus chapter 3. You remember the burning bush where Moses, was it Charlton Heston or Moses? I guess it was Moses. Okay. Charlton Heston's or Moses walked up, and there's that bush burning, and God speaks to him and says, "Moses, take off your sandals. You're standing on holy ground." And in verse 13 of Exodus 3, the Bible says, "And Moses said to God, Behold, when I am come to the children of Israel, and shall say to them, The God of your fathers has sent me to you, and they'll say to me, Well, what's his name? And what shall I say to them? And God said to Moses, I am that I am. And God said, Thus shall you say to the children of Israel, I am, has sent me unto you." And so when Jesus said, "Before Abraham was, I am," Jesus is claiming the divinity of God himself. Jesus is actually claiming that I was the voice of God that spoke to Moses from the burning bush. And so Jesus is both
fully man and fully God. That's what the New Testament teaches.

0: righteous. And that's why he has the authority to tell you, if you keep my sayings, you'll never see death. And how does he accomplish that? Well, it's set forth in Hebrews chapter 2, beginning at verse 14. And the Bible says, "Forasmuch as the children are partakers of flesh and blood, he also himself likewise took part of the same, that through death he, that is Jesus, might destroy him who had the power of death, that is the devil, and deliver them who through fear of death were all their lifetime subject to bondage." So let's think about that scripture for a minute. You know, the problem was God cannot die. So for Jesus to die on the cross, he had to take on human form for our sake. He took on human form that through death, through his death, he might destroy him who had the power of death, that is the devil. You know what's so interesting about that? The Bible says that Jesus destroyed him. You know, when we face the devil, the Bible says if you resist the devil, he will flee from you. So we resist the devil, but Jesus doesn't resist the devil. He destroyed him. And it says destroyed him who had, past tense, had the power of death. No longer after Jesus' death on the cross and his resurrection does the devil have the power. Jesus holds the key. He has the keys to death and hell. And through his death, he delivered those who through fear of death were all their lifetime subject to bondage. The Bible says that we're in bondage when we think of our upcoming death. It frightens us, and Jesus doesn't want you to be frightened of your upcoming death. You know, in Romans 6:23, it says, "For the wages of sin is death." Jesus died, but without sin. We are sinners, and we owe a death. We owe a debt. But Jesus paid a debt he did not owe. So that's why he can pay your debt and my debt. It's like if you have a car payment, and I went to the bank, and I paid it in full. What would happen if you went down to the bank to try and make your car payment? They would tell you, "We can't take your money. It's paid in full." "No, no, I got to pay." "No, no, it'd be unjust of us to take your money." "No, I've got to pay my car payment." "No, it'd be illegal for us to take any money from you because it was paid in full." And that's how it's going to be on Judgment Day for those of us who have received Christ as Savior. And through his death, forgiveness for all our sin. We're going to stand there before God, and God's going to say, "It'd be unjust of me to do anything but pronounce you innocent, pure, and holy in my sight, because my Son paid it all." Now let's look at a couple more scriptures that might shed light on what Jesus did. One is John 11:23-26, when Jesus is talking to Martha about her brother Lazarus, who was in the grave. Jesus said to her, "Your brother shall rise again." And Martha said to him, "I know he will rise again in the resurrection at the last day." And then in verse 25 of John chapter 11, Jesus said, "I am the resurrection and the life. He that believes in me, though he were dead, yet shall he live. And whoever lives and believes in me shall never die." So let me read that in an expanded version that I think will make sense to us. Verse 25, "And Jesus said to her, I am the resurrection and the life. He that believes in me, though his body dies, yet shall he live. And whoever lives and believes in me like that shall never die." So if you come to my funeral one day, you could stand up and shout out in the church sanctuary, "Mosley's not dead. His body died, but he didn't." And I'll tell you right now, my mother, her body died several months ago, but my mother is not dead. She's alive in Christ, in heaven. Death is only a shadow for the Christian. You know, it says in the 23rd Psalm, "Even though I walk through the valley of the shadow of death, I will not be afraid, for you are with me." And so I tell you today that a shadow of a knife cannot cut you. The shadow of a bullet can't harm you. And the shadow of death cannot destroy you because of what Jesus did. And let's look at another one. It's John 5, 24. So verse 24, Jesus says, "Verily, verily, I say to you, he that hears my word and believes on him who sent me has everlasting life and shall not come into condemnation, but is passed from death into life." Jesus says it's everlasting life. It's not going to quit on you or me if you're laying in that hospital bed and you're full of tubes and wires and they're just trying to keep you alive and you know you're dying and that your heart is slowing down and you know you're not going to be breathing anymore. Even though your heart stops, it's everlasting life. It will never quit. If you're driving on the freeway and an 18-wheeler crosses over and hits you head-on and destroys your body, it won't quit. It's everlasting life. And when do you get everlasting life? Not when you die. You get everlasting life when you receive Christ as Savior. And if you have received Christ as Savior, you have everlasting life right now. Well, it's wonderful news. It's wonderful news that we have everlasting life. But I have to tell you, not everyone's going to heaven. If you ask people in America, "Are you going to heaven?" almost everyone will say, "Yeah." And if you ask them, "Well, why do you think that?" they'll say, "Well, I'm a good person." That's the wrong answer. No one's going to heaven because they're a good person. Because in the words of that prophet, Britney Spears, you're not that innocent, nor am I. So here's what happened. Here's how Jesus set this forth. In Luke chapter 16, there was a rich man clothed in purple and fine linen and fared sumptuously every day. In verse 20, and a certain beggar named Lazarus laid at his gates full of sores. In 22, verse 22, it says, "It came to pass the beggar died and was carried by the angels to Abraham's side." Don't miss that. This beggar was carried by the angels. Would you like to be carried when you die? Would you like to be carried by the angels to heaven? Yes. Oh, I would. And he goes on, Jesus said, "The rich man died and was buried. No angels for him. And in hell, the rich man lifted up his eyes, being in torments, and saw Abraham afar off and Lazarus at his side." So I'm telling you, warning myself, warning all who will listen, that not everyone's going to heaven. Only those who trust in Christ. So let's think about that for a minute. John chapter 3, verse 14 through 16. "And as Moses lifted up the serpent in the wilderness, even so must the Son of Man be lifted up, that whoever believes in him should not perish, but have eternal life. For God so loved the world that he gave his only Son, that whoever believes in him should not perish, but have everlasting life." You know, it's a wonderful promise, but it doesn't say whoever calls themselves a Christian will not perish. No, because some people call themselves a Christian but don't believe in Jesus. And it doesn't say whoever goes to church or listens to Christian radio will not perish, because some people go to church, which is good, and listen to Christian radio, which is good, but still don't believe in Jesus, love Jesus. What it actually means is whoever loves Jesus, receives Jesus, clings to Jesus, will not perish, but have everlasting life. The key is Jesus. Jesus is our only key to everlasting life. You remember my title of my sermon is "To Die is Gain." If you're believing in Jesus, why is to die gain? Well, it's partly set forth in 1 Corinthians 2:9, where the Bible says, "But as it is written, eye has not seen, ear has not heard, neither has entered into the heart of man the things, the wonderful things, the glorious things, the beautiful things which God has prepared for them that love him." Can you say to die is gain? Because what God has prepared for you, God has prepared wonderful things for you. Jesus said, "In my Father's house are many mansions." Oh, that's wonderful. What a great event we're looking forward to. We're going to take a short break, and I'm going to give you more of this wonderful promise to die is gain as soon as I come back.
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0: Thank you, my darling. You know, I said earlier that my mother died recently. You know, we took her body up to a pretty cemetery in Placerville. We laid it in a pretty white coffin and put yellow roses on it. And I officiated the service and we let her body down into the ground. You know, my mother died and we buried her, but I loved my mother. I loved my mother and I wanted something better for her than a pretty white coffin and yellow flowers. I wanted something so much better. I wanted eternal life for my mother. So years ago, I prayed with my mother to receive Jesus as Savior. And she prayed with me and she received Christ as Savior. And over the years, we talked about Jesus a lot. Over the years, I knew she loved Jesus. And so when she died, I put her body in the ground, but she lives. She lives right now. And so that's what I wanted for her. And you know something, my dear listener, I want something better for you when you die than a pretty coffin with some flowers on it. And so I'm just going to take a second right now to invite you to pray with me to receive Christ as Savior or to recommit your life to Jesus if you have already received Him. Just pray with me, Lord Jesus, forgive my sins. Come into my heart. Be my Savior. Make it so that when I die, to die is gain. Amen. You know, when Lisa and I were married 19 years ago, we took a honeymoon to London, and I was looking at the books before I went, because I had never been to London, and I was looking at the pictures, and I was reading about London, and on the airplane flying over there, I was looking at all the books and trying to understand about London. But you know what? It wasn't until I was walking the streets of London, holding Lisa's hand, and looking up at all the buildings that I really understood what London was. And you and I, we talk about heaven, we read about heaven, but you will not really understand how wonderful heaven is until you're walking the golden streets of heaven, holding the hands of people you loved who died in Christ. Then you'll know what a great, great gift this is we're talking about. You know, recently Lisa and I flew to Cabo San Lucas, and we were in, I had the point, so we flew first class. Yeah, that's what I'm talking about, first class. And we sat in those big seats, and they brought us all kind of food, anything you wanted, sitting in first class. But eventually, the plane landed, and I had to get off the plane and go see Cabo. And so you may be really enjoying your life right now, but the day's coming when you've got to get off this life. This life is going to land, and you've got to go see heaven. And that's what I want you ready for. You know, if you get this one thing right, if you get this one thing right, receiving Christ as Savior, and fail at everything else, God will count your life as a great success. But if you don't get this one thing right, receiving Christ, loving Jesus, and get everything else right, and you die with millions of dollars in the bank and everyone saying you're a great person, if you don't get this one thing right, God will say that life was a miserable failure. This one thing, receiving Christ, is so powerful that you can die on death row, in prison, and make heaven your home as long as you got this one thing right. So, this is so critical that you understand how important it is to receive Christ. So let me give you, I want to give you three things I believe will happen to you on the day you die if you love Jesus. On the day you die, If you love Jesus, if you're trusting in Jesus, I believe the angels will come for you and carry you to heaven just as they came for Lazarus and carried him to heaven. Boy, what a wonderful moment that will be. And on the day you die, if you're trusting in Jesus, I believe, as 1 Corinthians 2:9 said, you will see wonderful things. Your eyes will see and your ears will hear wonderful, glorious things. I pray that you understand how important this is, and I'll be here with you next time.
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10: 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Again, 1 John 1 verse 7. It's Matthew here on 710 AM and 105.7 FM, The Word. I have a family of five. Me and my wife, we have three kiddos, a six-year-old little girl named Ruby. Levi is our nine-year-old, or is he eight? I think he's, no, he just turned nine. 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
12: The name Jesus Christ is undoubtedly one of the most recognized in the whole world. But there is a definite lack of information, and certainly more than enough misinformation, about how Jesus lived his life and about the message he taught. Welcome to Fully Devoted, brought to you by River City Christian and Pastor Jesse Smith. As a church, we started a series on the Gospel of Matthew in January 2020, taking a careful, methodical, and inspiring long walk through the life and teachings of Jesus. We hope you'll be encouraged in your spiritual journey as we learn more together about the one they call Jesus. Here is Pastor Jesse.
13: They were treated as a tool, like an animal or a cart. And I could go on and on and on and quote people like Aristotle, Gaius, Varro, Cato the Elder. The list goes on and on, and how slaves in this world were horribly treated. The point, though, is this centurion from Capernaum, although a seasoned and capable fighting man, he would not be a centurion if he wasn't. He's a man's man, a soldier's soldier, a Roman's Roman. But he was obviously very different because he wants Jesus to save this boy. Not for his personal enhancement, not for selfish gain, not because he was afraid he was going to lose some tool that wouldn't help him accomplish what he wanted, but because he genuinely cared for this boy. As it says in the centurion's words, he was highly valued, and he was worried because he was in terrible suffering. The centurion wanted this boy's suffering to subside because he cared for him so much, as we're going to see in the next point, he was willing to humble himself before Jesus. Now, secondly, under this first point, looking at his character, there's something else here that's in Luke. You don't need to turn there. But in Luke's account, what happens is the centurion asks the elders of the Jews to go to Jesus. Why does he do this? He does this because he feels like these elders will have an in with Jesus because they're Jewish. But what's really impactful about the story is that these are the Jewish people that are in charge of the Jews in Capernaum. They would have hated this man and yet they go to Jesus on behalf of him, which says a lot in of itself, then this is what they say. So this is the Jewish man in the Jewish men in charge of Capernaum say to Jesus on behalf of the centurion, this man, the centurion, deserves for you to do this because he loves our nation and has built our synagogue. Again, setting the stage. Usually in cities like this, the people, the Jewish people, would have hated the Roman centurion, and yet they go to him and essentially say to Jesus, no, this guy's different. This guy's legit. He loves our nation. He loves our people. He loves our God. He would be what is known in this time to be called a God-fearer, which means he was a convert to Judaism, as we can see, because out of his own pocket, he helped build the synagogue in the local area. So the first thing we see about this man who believes is he's got great character. Secondly, you see that he humbles himself. Look at verse 8. He goes on to say, Lord, I do not deserve for you to come under my roof. Again, setting the stage, this is in front of a large crowd. It's really difficult for us in our American experience to understand what a shocking, revealing of his heart statement this is by the Roman centurion. It's absolutely backwards, but it's even more than that. To the Roman world, the centurions, this would be seen as deplorable beneath them for a Roman man to humble himself before this lowly person, Jesus, who wasn't just part of a conquered minority-hated race, but Jesus was a lowly man from a horrible reputation city of Nazareth of the lowly minority race. I mean, this is quite a humbling that this man takes. The best way for us to try to understand it is that we've all seen a movie or a TV show that has kind of like a royal ancient community, a society, that you couldn't in this royal society, you could not by class, by birth, cross those classes. No matter how great you were, no matter what accomplishments you had, by birth, you stayed in that class. But then you have like a prince, right, who falls in love with a peasant, and then against the law, against all odds, against risking everything, maybe even his crown or even death, they go ahead and get married. The point is, by nature, there were barriers, but by love, they crossed them. And that's what we see here. The best I could explain it. This guy is crossing incredible boundaries of class for his love of his servant and what he believed of Jesus. And then thirdly, we see he believes because what happens next? Look at verses 8 and 9 again. It says, just say the word. This centurion says, just say the word and my servant will be healed. For I myself am a man under authority with soldiers under me. I tell you, go, that one goes. Come, and he comes. To that servant I say, do, and he does it. It's revealing of this man's belief because what he's saying is Jesus has such a supernatural power that he doesn't even need to come to his house. He recognizes that Jesus, although I don't think he fully gets it, is a type of being that he isn't even worthy for Jesus to come into his house. These words are very revealing. He's bringing Jesus into his known world. He's saying, listen, I know what it is to be a man in authority. I just say it and it is done. For Romans, when one was in authority, if you were to speak it to one that was underneath you, if they did not do it, it meant death. That's how serious it was. It wasn't brainstorming. There wasn't go back in between. There was no ifs, ands, and buts. It was just done. And this is what he believes of Jesus. For this man believes that Jesus doesn't even need to be there. Just say the word. That's kind of power that Jesus has. Therefore, there's a translation there. Because he believes Jesus only needs to say it, there's a supernatural understanding here that he has faith, a faith that Jesus is something beyond just a man. Now, we know this not just because of these three things, his character, he humbles himself, and what he says of Jesus, but then Jesus affirms it by his reaction to the centurion. In this moment, if you could try to put yourself into the crowd, maybe even Matthew's audience as he writes, look what it says in verse 10. After this, it says, Jesus was astonished. Some translations would say amazed, others he marveled. By what? What blew Jesus away? It was the man's faith. He goes on to say this, I tell you the truth, I have not found anyone in Israel with such great faith. This was a very revealing, powerful public accommodation of this man. This Gentile, non-Jewish, many scholars would actually argue Samaritan, which I don't have time to unpack why that is. He was seen as the hated race. Jesus says, this guy's got great faith. And although, as God, he knew men's hearts, in his humanness, he was amazed at this Gentile soldier who showed genuine faith, more than he'd found anywhere in Israel up to that point. And again, remember, large crowds were following Jesus. Now, Jesus hadn't laid down the cost of discipleship yet. So once he does that, the crowds thin out. Most people are following Jesus because of his wonderful teaching and because he was doing miracles. Yet to this point, no one had shown the sincerity, sensitivity, humility, love, and depth of faith that this Gentile soldier had. Now again, remember who's writing. Matthew's writing this. And up to this point, no one had this kind of faith. No one did. In fact, of his own disciples later in this very chapter, chapter 26, he says of the disciples, you have little faith against the Gentile centurion soldier. In fact, much later, after they've watched him do all these unbelievable miracles, heal all these people, feed the 5,000, calm a storm, walk on water, he says to Philip, after you've been with me so long and seen so much, you still don't know who I am. Now, as I began our time, what Matthew is showing us here is bigger than just displaying Jesus' ability to heal by word. Again, that's a great proof of his messiahship, but it's bigger than that. It's bigger than the faith of the centurion. As Jesus continues to speak, it's a foreshadowing of what is to come. For Jesus tells these Capernaum Jews something that they had never heard before. And that is this one centurion, this Gentile guy, isn't the only Gentile that's going to come to believe. That what he's saying here is many will come. The Gentile world will come to believe, meaning Jesus didn't just come to save the Jews. And just by being a Jew does not mean you're being saved. So as we continue to read, let's look at verse 11. This is, I wish we could understand the unbelievable, the shocking statement that Jesus says here in verse 11. In front of the large crowds, with the centurion in front of them, with the religious leaders watching, Jesus says, I say to you that many will come from the east and the west and will take their places at the feast with Abraham, Isaac, Jacob in the kingdom of heaven. What does he mean by their places? He means Jews. Verse 12, but the subjects of the kingdom, the chosen nation, Jewish people, will be thrown outside into the darkness where there'll be weeping and gnashing of teeth. Again, these are fighting words. I said this last week, and I'll try to help people remember this. Many people today try to paint Jesus as this great prophet, this really nice teacher that just wanted us all to get along, and he just got caught up in the hype and accidentally died on the cross. That is not true. Jesus knew who he was, he knew what his goal was, and he knew that he claimed these words as he spoke out the gospel, it would get him killed. For these were words that Jesus intentionally spoke in front of a Jewish crowd that infuriated the Jewish leaders, for they utterly contradicted everything they taught and believed. These words would be seen as blasphemously traitorous against the Jewish people, the chosen nation. Gentiles in heaven, let alone in place of Jews? See, the Jews believed at the end of times there would be this great feast in which the Hebrews would come together and eat at this gigantic table. You know what they'd eat? Well, in one of the Jewish apocryphal books, which they even claim are not really scripture, but it was being taught amongst the people, they were going to eat elephants, leviathan, and a whale. Why those animals? Because they're gigantic. The point was there's going to be an unlimited amount of food in this eternal celebration and feast. But what was most significant in these books is it taught that the table, the celebration, would be totally free of Gentiles. Only Jews would be at the table. That's what they believed by the time Jesus rolled around. But what Jesus teaches here is that there would be Gentiles at the eternal feast. But what was shocking beyond that is it said they would be there in the place of some Jews who rejected the king. I don't know if we can ever, in our American experience, grasp the gravity, the gravitas, the surprising, shocking truth of what Jesus says here. He's saying being a physical descendant of Abraham, being a Hebrew, yes, was a great privilege. In fact, Paul even says that. In Romans 3, Paul says, is there an advantage of being a Jew? Yes, much in every way, for we are entrusted with the very word of God. And he goes on to say, we've been given the word as a blessing because we will be blessed with the Messiah so that we can bless the world. But in spite of what most Jews believed, it did not guarantee salvation. And what Jesus is teaching in this dramatic proclamation is that children of Abraham's spiritual faith, are saved, not necessarily as physical descendants. And this is what much of what Romans and Galatians is addressing. For us, translation would be something to the effect of, it's not about what you do and don't do. It's not about being a good person. It's not doing more good than bad. It's simply faith in Jesus Christ saves. What Jesus says so plainly is that those who reject Christ, even the very physical descendants of Abraham, even though they've checked all the right man-made boxes, will have no place at the table with Abraham, Isaac, and Jacob in the kingdom of heaven. But by their willful rejection of the Son of God, especially in light of the irrefutable evidence of the miracles they witness, they'll be thrown into outer darkness. Now listen, this is not vague language. Like when they die, there's just going to be this place out there. When Jesus spoke, outer darkness and weeping and gnashing teeth represented hell. Jesus talked about hell a lot. And all its difficult truth, it's truth. And truth always wins. Speaking truth is love. He doesn't speak these words to hurt people's feelings. He speaks this truth about hell because he loves these people and he desperately wants them to be saved. Hell, the wrath of God, it's sad. People don't talk about this in church anymore. It's crazy to me. You cannot preach the Bible and not talk about hell and the wrath of God. It's all over the place. Hell and the wrath of God, though, have become incredibly unpopular in our new modern Christianity, progressive Christianity, the social gospel, the emerging church, this new American religion, whatever you want to call it. In fact, honestly, if you really take the time to read these heresies, hell and the wrath of God taught in traditional Christianity really is the jumping point for almost all of these heresies. That's where they come out of. See, the social gospel, which is being taught in churches today, people come up with a social gospel not with malicious intent. They come up with this false gospel not intentionally to hurt people. It's actually out of compassion that this heresy comes from. Either compassion for themselves because they know they're not really living how they're supposed to, or they don't really truly believe, or maybe it's hard to share the gospel and talk about these things with people, or maybe they know someone they love very much that didn't believe, and so they begin to argue for the gospel without hell. And so to reconcile this idea of a loving, gracious, merciful, forgiving God, sending people to hell, quote unquote, they then argue that hell must not exist, or at least not exist how we think it is. For instance, the real beginning of Rob Bell's heresy, which I don't know if you know who Rob Bell is. He's the spiritual guru for Oprah. But he once was an evangelical pastor. And where he got to came from this issue. Because he couldn't reconcile the idea of God being loving and then sending people to hell. And so he came up with the idea, well, hell just must mean when it talks about in the Bible, hell on earth. It's just difficulty that we experience. And then everything will be okay. And so in the progressive gospel, the social gospel, it teaches that hell is maybe purgatory or a place that you're sent to in a timeout until you get it right. Then you go to heaven. What they're teaching is what is called universalism. And what universalism is, it doesn't matter what you believe or what you do on this earth, you will have an opportunity and you will get it right, and then God will allow everybody at some point in time will go to heaven. There is a major problem with this theology. First off, it's not what the Bible teaches at all. And so you really have to work very hard to disregard Scripture to get to this place. But let's just remove that for just a second. God is love. God is mercy. He is the very definition of grace. But you know what God also is? God is also just. And we want God to be just. Look at American society right now, who's out of scripture, but we definitely have this Judeo-Christian understanding of justice. That's where it all comes from, by the way. And we hear Americans talking about justice all the time. Now, granted, I don't have time for this right now. We'll unpack it in the future at some point in time, but they don't understand what biblical justice is. And so they create all these terms that don't really mean what biblical justice means. So we hear it all the time. But what people are really saying is we want God to be just with everybody else, not so much with me, though. I just want grace. I just want forgiveness. Here's what justice means. Justice means there's a wrongdoing. Because of that, it's incurred a debt that needs to be paid. It needs to be balanced. I'm sure you've all seen that statue of a woman who has, she's blindfolded, meaning justice is impartial, doesn't see whether you're a woman or man, black, white, rich or poor. Justice is impartial. But then there's a scale, and it's unbalanced because there's been something done that's wrong, and so it's unbalanced. There's a debt that's been incurred, and so it needs to be balanced. There needs to be something paid. And here's the problem. God can't just say, all your sins are forgiven, you're good to go. And the reason why is because he would not be just. And then he would not be good. And that's a problem. Because if he just says, don't worry about it, it's good to go, then sin is not paid for and justice is not balanced. Evil continues to exist and grow. My friends, every single one of us will stand before God with a debt. Sin. So the ultimate question really is, as we stand before an almighty, holy God who is loving, grace, mercy, just, and good, is are you going to stand there and pay for your own debt? Or are you going to stand underneath the payment that Jesus Christ incurred for you? I liken it to this. Get this picture. There's a storm outside and it's raining. And we're all outside in the rain. Can't get away from it. It's crazy. Even a sprinkle, if you stand out in the rain for just a few minutes, you get soaking wet. So the rain is coming down. The judgment of God is going to be poured out on sin. It's just the truth. You cannot like it, but it doesn't mean it's not true. So judgment of God is going to be poured out on because he is good and just. So are you going to stand out there in the rain? Or are you going to choose to come underneath the umbrella of Jesus Christ? God's wrath was poured out on Jesus on the cross. That's what this is all about. This is the gospel. The good news isn't good if the bad news isn't that bad. My friends, Jesus would have no need to die on a cross if there wasn't such a thing as eternal separation from God. And so will you choose to stand under the umbrella of Jesus, who God poured out his wrath on that cross, but because he's perfect, he could endure it, and he rose again on the third day. So God no longer sees you and your injustice and your sin, but he sees the righteousness of Jesus Christ. Therefore, because he paid the price, you are balanced and you go to heaven. This is the gospel. This is the gospel. We're going to move into a time of communion. But again, even communion in itself, this is what it was about. Jesus himself. So again, he didn't just accidentally get into this. He said to his disciples, this is my body that was broken, and this is the blood that's been shed for you. Now, if you are a non-Christian, if you've never given your life to Christ, maybe you're listening online or you're here with us today, again, can be hard news to hear. Jesus said the gospel would be offensive, but it's still the truth. He's mercy, he's love, he's grace because you have an option, but he's also just. That makes him good. And so I'd encourage you to receive Christ as your personal savior. Step outside from the storm. Come underneath the umbrella of Christ's mercy. And spend eternity in heaven with Jesus. Allow him to pay that debt. If you can do that right where you're sitting, ask him to forgive your sins and come into faith. Contact us so we can help you know what that means and move into discipleship. But for the rest of us, You're going to receive the elements. And I'd like you to take just a couple moments to look at the elements. Because we can't, it's so easy to allow them to become mundane and ordinary. What those elements represent is Christ's willful and intentional death on a cross for you. He took it, the wrath of God. Bloodshed, body broken. Thank him for what he has done. But also allow that to be motivation. To live in such a way that honors the sacrifice. My favorite part of Saving Private Ryan, if you haven't seen it, is the very end. He's an old man and he's sitting, kneeling on the grave of a man that was killed so that he could live. And he just simply says, I hope that I lived a life that was worthy of your sacrifice. We're not perfect. We never will be. But we take some time to thank him for the sacrifice. And then, Lord, help me live in such a way that honors the sacrifice that you made. Let's pray. God, thank you for who you are and what you've done in and amongst us. The gospel is powerful. Lord, hell is hard to talk about. Wrath of God is not popular. But, Lord, you are a good, loving, gracious, forgiving, merciful God that is also just. And so we praise you for it all. And Lord, we intentionally come underneath the perfection of Jesus Christ. Forgive us of our sins, purify us from all unrighteousness, and help us live differently. Praise Jesus.
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26: There are a lot of very noble jobs and careers out there, but serving in our military has to be one of the most noble. 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
28: We are in part 10 of our Community on Mission series through the book of 1 John, and I entitled today's message, Truth and Error. I want to remind you that this series is really about what we're supposed to do together, right? Remember, don't let the enemy isolate you and pick you off. That's really tempting to say people are too much work. I'm going to do it on my own. Problem is that makes you exposed out to getting taken out, right? So we need each other. We need to do life together. We need to be able to pray for one another and hold each other accountable and encourage each other. Yeah, that's what this series is about. All right, so as we dive into this message, I'm going to draw your attention to the fill in the blank with some thoughts. The first one is this. Anthropologists and sociologists, when they talk about human nature, we all gather in groups. Now, we gather in groups for safety. Now, some would refer to those as tribes, gatherings of people that have similarities, tribes. Tribes have leaders, tribes have ideas and concepts that we all agree upon, and usually the way that tribes operate is by communication. We all share information with each other. We talk about what's good, what's bad. We talk about what's right and what's wrong. We talk about what's safe and what's dangerous. And many times, that is really healthy. I mean, everything from the idea of don't eat those red berries. Yeah? I mean, think about it, as we're kind of growing as a civilization and we're nomadic and we're checking out new areas and somebody, Bob, goes over and tries the red berries and kills over. The rest of us are supposed to go, hey, dude, don't eat the red berries. It didn't go well for Bob, right? If you don't communicate, then everybody...

Missouri. Yeah? Yeah, out of 31 people on board, that captain said, no, our boat can handle it. We can go out in the thunderstorm. We can go out in the brutal river. And then it capsized. 17 of the 31 people lost their lives because leadership made a poor decision. Now, that is rare. Usually, leadership is the one keeping you safe. They're the ones trying to guide you out, and they're trying to protect you and tell you where the exits are, and they err on the side of caution. Praise God for that. But what is super important for us to know is that not all ideas are created equal, right? There's good leadership, there's bad leadership. There's good information, there's bad information. You see, I recently posted yesterday about the CLEAN conference we had here on Friday night and Saturday morning, that it was our middle school conference. Our middle school pastor, Pastor Ryan Desjardins, or Desjardins, if you're cool, that Pastor Ryan organized this massive conference. It was super cool. We had our worship team in the basement, and they were just lifting up God and bringing the house down. It was awesome. They ended up having keynote speakers. I got a chance to be the keynote speaker for Friday, and then they brought in a pastor from another church to be the keynote for Saturday, and then they brought in breakout groups where we had the girls go hang out with Aaron Ambrose, the professor and lead of the psychology department at Jessup. I mean, it was such high quality. What were we talking about? Clean hearts, clean minds, and clean lives. It was all about the purity of God, of saying we need to make the right choices and have our head in the right place. And I began the evening by talking about how to navigate the drama of middle school. Yeah? The drama. Anybody want to go back to middle school? No, of course you don't. That's a terrible place. Right? There's so much drama. And so I was talking to the kids about navigating it. And I said this, if you do not know who you are in Jesus, man, there's going to be a lot of opinions that are going to try to sway you. Everybody's talking. Everybody's got an opinion talking about whether you're valuable or not valuable. We cannot give every voice the same authority. And that indeed is the fill in the blank. Not every voice should get your attention. Not every voice should get your attention. There's certain information out there being sent your way that's not healthy. And we've got to filter it out. We got to filter it out through the lens of Jesus Christ. Filter it out through God's word, yeah? That we can't just give every voice the same authority, or it's going to really, really mess us up. Now, we don't need to live in fear. We got plenty of wisdom. We got good leadership. We got the scriptures. We don't need to live in fear, but we just need to live wise. Amen? Pastor John, who wrote this book, he really cared about his congregation that had just been blown up by bad teachers. People came in, they were like, yeah, so God told me that this is how it should go. And they were just really confusing. It was religiously abusive. It schismed the church, and he's trying to put the pieces back together. That's where we're going to pick it up. Would you turn with me, if you haven't already, to 1 John chapter 4, verse 1. 1 John chapter 4, verse 1. It's almost all the way to the right in your Bibles. 1 John chapter 4, verse 1. He begins like this with such a sweet heart. And I can just hear it because I love you as a congregation so much. I could just hear me saying the same things if it was old school, right? He starts out, he says, beloved, do not believe every spirit, but test the spirits to see whether they are from God. For many false prophets have gone out into the world. A couple things to know about that. Why does he say don't believe every spirit, test the spirits? Why does he say spirit? Well, because John, like some of the rest of us, have realized that human beings are not all that smart. There's stuff going on behind it. We get our ideas from somewhere. You either get your ideas from the Lord and his way, or you get your ideas from the other side, but you're getting your ideas from somewhere. So it's really not the individual that you have the concern with. It's what's going on underneath, what is being promoted and pumped out, and what are you believing? You see, for John, the idea of testing the spirits. Now, we always need to test the spirits, right? Because we know that indeed the best way to manipulate someone is to throw religious stuff on it. Can you agree? I mean, because think about it this way. If I come up to you as your authority and I say, hey, I think you should all start wearing more blue, that's one thing. You can go, I don't like blue. That's dumb. I don't want to wear that. But if I throw this line, I think we all should start wearing more blue because that's what the Lord said. Do you understand? What are you going to say to that? Like, that's so manipulative. And you're going to say, no, he didn't. I'm going to say, yeah, he did. And you're going to say, no, he didn't. I'm going to say, yeah, I did. That's all you got. We're not really going to get anywhere. And so we need to always test the spirits. Are people talking about legitimate stuff? Is it really from God? Is it not? But it was even worse in John's day. Why?
You know, it's interesting. John.

0: John was the longest living apostle, right? So there's 12 guys. They all got killed except for John. And John ended up living a long life, but here's what's weird about it. By the time that John dies, he wrote the last gospel. So Matthew, Mark, and Luke had all locked down, and then John writes the last gospel. But here's what's bizarre. Paul hadn't even really gotten around yet because he ended up getting saved a little later than the other guys. Then his teachings actually got out before the gospels went public. What's my point in saying all this? John is real serious about testing the spirits because they didn't even have the Bible to test it against. See, what would happen if I told you something weird from the stage? You're like, well, you always tell me something weird. Okay, I mean like legitimately weird, not just like Lance-style weird, but like legitimately weird. What if I said something to this effect, dear friends, I've had a revelation recently. As an animal lover, I would like to tell you that I've had something that the Holy Spirit has revealed to me, and he has revealed to me that animals are closer to God than we are. Now, what happens is that your puppy dog is actually very connected to the Holy Spirit, and he's trying to give you messages. And each and every time that he is sleeping and his little leg starts kicking, right? As his leg starts kicking and he's whimpering, what I need you to do is I need you to lean in real close. I need you to lean in because you can hear a little bit. If you have the ears to hear, you can hear that he's actually trying to give you truth if you're only able to discern it. Okay, now, if I said something like that, first of all, y'all be like, man, what is wrong with this dude? This guy, something's wrong with that guy. Okay, but if you were to legitimately shut that thought down, because I even said, the Lord told me, right? So if you were going to try to shut that thought down, what would you do? Well, most of you would start quoting scripture to me. Well, that's not legit because of this. It's not, and you're going to start quoting this. But what if you don't have this? That was John's scenario. You see, the church at that time was completely driven by prophecy. What would happen is you come to church and they had the Old Testament, but they're trying to find out the new way of doing things, the new covenant in Christ. The Holy Spirit has just come upon the church. How do we do this? I have no idea. And so someone, the leadership would stand up and they'd say, I have a word from the Lord. How are you going to know if it's legit or not? You see, that's what caused a lot of that chaos. They had nothing to check it against. So someone walks up and they said, the Lord told me that we need to be doing it this way and that blah, blah, blah. And John said, you know what? We got to start putting in some testing, some parameters, because this isn't working. He said, let me tell you how to test this stuff. But before we get into the test, there's something that I want to be very clear about at Bridgeway. A lot of the stuff you read is it says, the world is bad, the world is bad, the world is bad. Okay, remember, the world means that which society does or buys into that's against God. So is it bad? Sure, that world stuff is bad. But when we start getting an attitude of it's us against the world and we hate the world and all that, that's just not right. How do we know that? Because Jesus gave us three unique postures about how to engage with the world. And I just want to share them with you real quick. Number one, we must always have the attitude of love and rescue. Why? Because God so loved the world that he gave his only son. The Bible says that while we were yet sinners, Christ died for the ungodly. The world is anti-God, yet the Bible says Jesus died for the sins of the whole world. Any posture that you have of, I hate the world, I hate those people, I hate... If you're spewing hate, something's up with you, because that is not the way of Jesus. So number one, love and rescue. Number two, we are to be in the world, but not of the world. What does that mean? It means two things. One is there's no healthy Christian view that says we need to hide away, shelter away, throw up a bunch of walls, and just hang out with ourselves and talk about stuff. We are to be in the world. Christianity is designed to go into all areas of society. We are to bring the light of Jesus into the dark places. We're supposed to go out everywhere God calls us to go. We are not to hide. But when we go out, we need to make sure that we're not letting the world mold us into their form, that we are bringing change to them. Yeah? We need to be in the world, but not of the world. The world doesn't get to tell us who to be. Jesus tells us who to be. And we bring that change into the world. Remember, when Jesus healed the leper, he touched him, right? He didn't get leprosy. The leper got clean. the purity went outward and it changed the one he was touching. That sickness or yucky did not come backwards. It went outwards. That's how we ought to be, all right? And the last one is don't love the stuff of the world. If Jesus said to me, Lance, I want you to drop everything and move and give everything away, and I need you to just live for me moment by moment, you guys, I would have a really hard time with that call. There's a bunch of stuff I'm attached to, and I'm pretty attached to it. I'm attached to the idea of a consistent home base. I'm attached to the idea of having something to give my kids. I'm attached to the idea, you know what I mean? But I'm living a little too tight-handed. I need to live a little bit more open with my hands so that I could really follow the Lord when he calls me. So when we talk about the world, please remember, our battle is not against flesh and blood. Stop getting mad at people. But our battle is against the principalities and powers behind that stuff. That's who we should be going after, not people. Amen? All right, good. Good, good, good. By the way, I randomly say amen really loud to wake up people. It was so cute. Last night I was doing the service, and there was this little guy, because we had the kids in with us, and he was bored out of his mind. And his mouth was so open, and he was just gone. He was like, the whole time. It was awesome. So anyway. Anyway, super cute in a kid. Fifty-five, not so much. Okay, moving on. Okay, verse 2, here we go. By this you know the Spirit of God. By this test, you'll know whether or not it's legit. Every spirit that confesses that Jesus Christ has come in the flesh is from God. Every spirit that doesn't confess Jesus is not from God. Sounds simple. This is the spirit of the Antichrist, which you heard was coming and now is in the world already. Okay, I'm going to give you 3 tests on to find out if something is legitimate that comes from Scripture. The first one is from John. The second one is from Paul. The third one's going to be from me, kind of reading other Scripture pieces to kind of throw in for you. The first one doesn't really apply to our particular scenario, but it was very true for John. The first test is, does the person who's talking for God actually believe that Jesus was legit and that he truly came in the flesh? Why would John talk about that? Y'all, John's not talking to us directly. We're reading his mail to his church. His church got blown up by people saying Jesus wasn't a real person. So what is he going to warn him about? Jesus was a real person. So if you don't think Jesus is a real person, that something's messed up. That was his particular unique test. Do we still need to have tests today about other stuff that's important to us? Yeah. Yeah, I mean, we can hear all kinds of stuff on the radio, podcasts, right, TV, all that stuff. And I'm on all those things. I get it. I'm not saying those are bad. What I'm saying is when you hear that stuff, you don't just believe everything you hear. You got to figure it out. Is it really from the Lord? You got to have some tests, right? I want Bridgeway to live in the beautiful land between gullibility and cynicism. You guys understand what I'm saying? Because we tend to swing to one of those pendulums. Either we're super naive and everything we read, we panic about, right? I get the emails, Pastor, I was just on the internet and I heard, okay, immediately you're suspect. When you send me an email, I was on the internet. Okay, well, something's going to go wrong there. Just telling you right off the bat. So either we're naive and we're panicky, or else we just live jaded and we're constantly cynical. Nothing's legit. I learned all my true theology 52 years ago. I don't need any more. You know, that kind of thing. We need to have an open posture. God, teach me. Give me fresh revelation. Help me to have new wineskins, to have your new wine poured into me, but allow me to be anchored in your word, that I will not fall prey to whatever's going on out there, that I would have a discerning spirit. That's where we need to live. But we need to live with joy. You know what I'm saying? We don't need to just be cynical and angry all the time. That's not us. That's not our heart. So the first test was, has Jesus come in the flesh? The second test is a bit more telling for us. And Paul talks about this one. He said, is the person who's telling you, will they claim that Jesus Christ is Lord? What does Lord mean? It means master, boss. It means they have submitted their life to him. Let me explain something. Do you remember the story when Jesus was in a synagogue teaching one day? There was a demon-possessed dude there. Now, do demons come into church sometimes? Oh, yeah, absolutely, right? The demon starts getting into it with Jesus, and the demon yells out, I know who you are. You, Jesus Christ of Nazareth, are the anointed one of God. Now, that's pretty good theology, right? Can we all agree? There's some of us in this room that still aren't sure Jesus is the Messiah. The demon got it, nailed it. You find out in a couple verses later, everywhere they went to cast out demons, demons were always saying, I know who you are. You're the Messiah. You're the Holy One of God. You're the Son of God. Like, they were pumping out solid theology over and over and over again. James, the brother of Jesus, writes in his book, he says what? You believe there's one God. Hey, you believe in the Trinity. Yay for you. Demons believe that and are really worried about it. So once again, the first test is, do they have good theology? The second test is, have they submitted to it? Because demons have good theology. You better have a better walk with the Lord than a demon, right? So you can get your theology right. Someone can be talking and getting some good stuff coming out of their mouth, but their life has not been submitted to it. They cannot call Jesus Lord. Demons will not submit to God. The third test is likewise, and I would just add this one in there. Does their lifestyle back up what they're saying? Does their lifestyle back up what they're saying? Anybody can say anything. They can say good theology. They can say that they've given their lives to Christ, but is there evidence? Now, why this is so important is I want to constantly encourage you, please do not try to do snap decisions about what is legit and what is not. You need to give it a little time. You need to be patient and wise. When you hear something, you're going to have a little alarm go off in your head, and it's going to either sound right or wrong. But here's the problem with it. Sometimes your little sniffer's broken, right? Why? Because you may have been taught wrong in the first place, but it was so ingrained in your head that you can't seem to shake it. Let me give you an example. Remember how I was talking about some of us have come from some pretty bizarre religious backgrounds, right? Let's say, for example, you came from a background that said that you have to be baptized to be saved, right? So what happens is I come up here as Pastor Lance, and I'm like, hey, you know that we're all saved by grace through faith, and it's not of your works that any man should boast, but it's just God's kindness to you. You're immediately going to have an alarm go off in your head. Hold up. Not sure I agree with you. Yes, yes, yes, yes, yes. I know that's true. However, the Bible also says that if you will believe and are baptized, you will be saved, because you've heard that verse quoted to you 1,000 times. So you can't shake the idea that you have to be baptized to be saved. And I go, nuh-uh, and you go, uh-huh. And so what I end up saying is, I said, did you read the rest of the verse? Because the verse isn't done yet. He who believes and is baptized will be saved, but whoever does not believe is condemned already. He doesn't mention baptism again. You have to read the couplet. So in other words, you got to read it accurately, but someone else has put an idea in your mind, you can't shake it. I try to bring up information like, you know what, the thief on the cross is proof. He was the one that we know at least was saved. Jesus said, today you'll be with me in paradise. He didn't get off the cross, go get wet, and get back on the cross, and then go to heaven. Right? It's about relationship. It's about belief. It's about faith. Okay, but some of us can't shake the thought. So just because you hear something and an alarm goes off doesn't mean your alarms are set right. Sometimes it's an intellectual alarm that you need to reset. You need to have your mind renewed. But sometimes it's from the Holy Spirit, and it's spiritually discerned, and something's just not right there. That's what I want to talk a little bit more about. All right, let's go ahead and pick it up in verse 4. Remember, this church had been devastated by bad teachers, and they're probably worried that everything's going to go wrong. So he encourages them. Verse 4. Little children, you are from God. You've overcome them, meaning the bad guys. For he who is in you is greater than he who is in the world. Boy, that's one to memorize, yeah? If you don't have that one memorized, you got to memorize it right now in your heart. He who is in me is greater than he who is in the world. He who is in me is greater than he who is in the world. You got to just keep doing that in your head. He who is in me is greater than he who is in the world. Why? Because I've had some really bizarre experiences in my past. I've had times as a young person where I had demonic stuff in my room mess with me. And I couldn't remember any real good theology other than I could remember what was instinct. And what was instinct? He who is in me is greater than he who is in the world. I had to have certain things locked into my spirit so that when I got into a panic mode, I could jump to the truth. He who is in me is greater than he who is in the world. As we go and get our minds renewed with that, he was trying to say, hey, kiddos, we got this. Now, I can even encourage you more as your pastor today. We even have the Bible. Like, we have good leadership. We have stuff we can sort out. Like, we can talk about it. We don't have to live in fear. As big and bad as the devil is, and I'm always going to give him credit, I'm always going to acknowledge how amazing that demons and fallen angels and the devil is. I'm always going to do that. Why? They're smarter than us. That's why we have to be connected to Jesus Christ. Because Jesus Christ is infinitely more brilliant. He's infinitely more powerful. We're not talking about two similar types. We're talking about the uncaused cause and a created being. He who is in me, the Holy Spirit, is greater all the time than anything evil going on. We need to be living wise and take that stuff seriously, but we don't need to live in fear. We got this. We're all right, especially together. We're okay. Says this, verse 5. They, those bad guys that kind of blew up everything, now they're from the world. Therefore, they speak from the world, and the world listens to them. Okay, this is talking about resonating off core values. Give you an example. The world has different value system than we do. I talked about that last week. Christian core values are different. So let's say that somebody is not saved. They do not have the Holy Spirit in them. They are just an average good person. And they go to a seminar about success. They go in and there's a motivational speaker. It could be a male or a female, but they're brilliant at what they do. And what they say is things like this. You want to succeed. And everyone's like, yeah, I'll tell you the key to succeed. The key of all great things is within you. You are the answer to your success. That if you believe in yourself, if you truly know who you are and you do everything in your power, you can shape the world around you and your principles and you will be successful. You know what they're going to hit? A round of applause and ovation, and everyone's going to go, man, yeah. Why? Because their spirit resonates with what's being said. I want to be successful and I believe in me. To a Christian, what's going to happen? They're going to go, yeah, that's not okay.
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10: 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Hey there, my name is Mike. It is 710 AM and 105.7 FM, The Word. This last weekend at church saw something that was pretty amazing. We had 75 people, actually 76 people get baptized. And that's just a crazy number to think about, that so many people had made their decision to follow God and they wanted to publicly declare that, which is awesome. It's a fun celebration. I always tear up on Baptism Sunday, but it was extra special because one of the kids in my third grade class, he got baptized. His whole family got baptized. And that was just a special moment. I realize it's not me that impacted him that whole time, but it's like I have my little parts. He was always asking, what is Mr. Mike, I have a question. But it was so amazing to see that moment and to celebrate with him.
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11: Peter's connecting all the dots. Who Jesus is. He's the Jesus, the Messiah of the psalmist David's prophecies, and this is helping the Jews connect the dots. Oh, this is the Messiah that we crucified. And Peter's making sense to these guys.
12: Pastor Red Metter declaring how Peter revealed Jesus as the fulfillment of anticipated prophecy.
11: This is all Peter talking about, a large time frame from David all the way through the church age, even to the end times, the last days, when Jesus would come, his second coming.
12: The disciples and their fellow believers were gathered together in Acts chapter 2 when the Holy Spirit rushed upon them as a mighty wind. As Pastor Brett Metter reflects on the event unfolding, we'll gain important understanding what speaking in tongues and prophesying means from the powerful sermon of Peter that would lead many to Christ and launch the early church.
11: We now come to this most important day here in Acts chapter 2. It's the day of Pentecost, the first event that ever happened in the Church of Jesus Christ. And there's just 120 people gathered that are going to become the church as the Holy Spirit comes down here in Acts chapter 2 and comes upon them. So let's just begin. Acts chapter 2, verse 1. It says, "And when the day of Pentecost was fully come, they were all with one accord in one place." Now, what is Pentecost? Remember, we learned in verse 3 of chapter 1, remember Jesus resurrected and he was around these people for 40 days. More than 500 people saw him at one time. Then he was ascended into heaven. And then 10 days after that is when the Pentecost happened. So Jesus was with them. Then he ascends into heaven and 10 days later, after he told them, now go wait in Jerusalem. Go and wait in Jerusalem. So this whole event happens 10 days after Jesus ascended into heaven. Well, it says there in verse 2, "And suddenly there came a sound from heaven as of a rushing mighty wind, and it filled all the house where they were sitting." So that means it wasn't just windy outside, it was in the house. "And there appeared unto them cloven tongues like as of fire, and it sat upon each of them, and they were all filled with the Holy Ghost and began to speak with other tongues as the Spirit gave them utterance." Wow. Do you ever wonder what this looked like? Flames of fire over their heads? It's interesting because fire is somewhat of a type of the Spirit. in the power of the Spirit. We see that in the Bible. But the Holy Spirit coming upon them here in Acts chapter 2 is the start of something new God is doing that he told them about. Jesus said, the Holy Spirit will come upon you. Now, what's the point of all this? Why would Jesus tell them that you're going to receive the Holy Spirit, he's going to come upon you, and you will receive dunamis power? Why? Well, not so the Holy Spirit can be showcased. Wow, look at the Holy Spirit. You know, woo-wee, look at us. Or look at the Holy Ghost. But do you recall, what did Jesus tell us about the work of the Holy Spirit? He will glorify me, it says in John 14. In John 15, it says that. In John 16, he shall not speak of himself, the Holy Spirit, but whatsoever he shall hear, the things he will speak, he shall glorify me, he will receive of mine. One of the marks of a true Spirit-filled church is not, wow, they got the Holy Ghost. That's not it. The mark of a true Spirit-filled church is that Jesus is glorified. The people are drawn to Jesus, not the people, not even the Holy Spirit, but to be drawn to Jesus. To be in a church where the Holy Spirit is truly moving, what you look for is Jesus being exalted. But we're going to kind of see, what is the purpose of this speaking in tongues? Why is this happening? Well, we'll see. Let's keep reading. Verse 5, it says, and there were dwelling at Jerusalem Jews, devout men out of every nation under heaven. And when this was noised abroad, the multitude came to gather and were confounded, because that every man heard them speak in his own language. And they were all amazed and marveled, saying one to another, behold, are not all these which speak Galileans? And how hear we every man in our own tongue, wherein we were born? Parthians and Medes, Elamites, and the dwellers in Mesopotamia, and in Judea, and Cappadocia, and Pontus, and Asia, Pergia, and Pamphylia, Egypt, and in parts of Libya around Cyrene, and strangers of Rome, Jews, and proselytes, Cretes, Arabians. We do hear them speak in our tongues the wonderful works of God. And they were all amazed and were in doubt. Their faith wasn't built. They were in doubt, saying one to another, what meaneth this? Others mocking and said, these men are full of new wine. Man, they've been drinking. That's the result of the speaking in tongues. Why? Because tongues was for them. Why the tongues? I think it was for the people, the 120 in the house there, to realize, wow, the Holy Spirit's upon us. And the speaking in tongues was evidence for them to be built up and think, this is it. Man, the Lord is doing a work. But it didn't save souls. It didn't bring in the unbelievers. They all thought, man, these guys are getting a little tipsy. Well, this is where now the word of prophecy comes in. It's not Old Testament prophecy, but Peter's going to give a word of edification, exhortation, and comfort. And he's going to do it with the power of the Holy Spirit. And this is beautiful. And here's Peter stepping up. It says in verse 14, but Peter, standing up with the 11, lifted up his voice and said unto them, ye men of Judea and all ye that dwell at Jerusalem, be this known unto you and hearken to my words. For these are not drunken, as you suppose, seeing it is but the third hour of the day. Now, that's about 9 a.m., by the way. But this is that which was spoken by the prophet Joel. Would you mark that? This is really important. As we break down this big sermon that Peter's going to give prophetically, because that should be the beginning to every response about questions about Christianity, or how the church functions, what churches are supposed to do, we should be able to say, it is written. Or, you know, that's what Jesus said when he was attacked, you know, with temptation by Satan. Jesus said, it is written. Every single time he'd quote scripture, he said, it is written. And Peter's taking a page from Jesus's manual and saying, it is written. But he says specifically, this is that which was written or spoken by the prophet Joel. So Peter is quoting from Joel chapter 2. Verses 28 through 32, it probably says that in many of your margins there, next to verse 16. Verse 17, and it shall come to pass in the last days, saith God, I will pour out my spirit upon all flesh, and your sons and your daughters shall prophesy, and your young men shall see visions, and your old men shall dream dreams. Again, the prophecy is not being like a prophet of Old Testament, but a word of prophecy. Young men, it says here, the Spirit will come upon all flesh. Your sons and daughters shall prophesy, giving words of edification, exhortation, and comfort. This is really important. It also says that your young men shall see visions and your old men shall dream dreams. Now, you say, well, Brett, that's going to happen in the last days. Yes. But do you know, in some contexts of the Bible, this is important as a Bible reader, that sometimes the last days in the Bible includes the church age of dispensationalism, starting right here. So this is Peter saying, this is where this is all starting. The beginning of the last days is right here. We say, but that doesn't work because, you know, it's been 2,000 years since Peter said that. And how can he call that the last days? It is the last days. Remember what Peter said about that when he was talking about prophecy? He said, a day with the Lord shall be as 1,000 years, and 1,000 years with the Lord shall be like a day. It's only been a couple days. We're in the last days. I believe this is technically the term the Bible says. The church age is part of the last days. Now, there's other language the Bible does. The day of the Lord, that's more like what we would say, maybe the last days, the way we picture it, or the end of time, or the end of the age. There's some different language the Bible uses, but sometimes that idea of last days includes the church age. Are you guys with me on that? So if somebody says, are we living in the last days? And you say, absolutely yes. And somebody says, no, we're not. That's what they've been saying forever. You can show them right here. Peter was saying we're living in the last days right here. So just trying to give a little context to this. I think this is all important language. Well, what do you do with dreams and visions? Question, does God use visions and dreams today? Yes, as we are living in those last days Peter's talking about. So how do you know? Is a dream of the Lord, or is it just the pizza that you had the night before? I think sometimes you have to say, oh, I had a weird dream, and it doesn't mean anything. But have you ever had a dream that sort of stuck with you harder than another dream, or it just seemed more significant somehow? That's the one you have to pray about. Say, Lord, were you wanting to show me something? Were you trying to speak something into my life? Were you giving me a dream that actually is something that comes by the Holy Spirit? Usually, if that dream was from the Lord, he'll confirm it by actually making something happen that will confirm it. You know, that was from the Lord. Somehow the Lord was preparing my heart for what actually happened. And you can confirm it that way. Another thing, if the dream is telling you to do something contrary to what the word says, you know that's the pizza. If you're having a dream or a vision that you see, it's got to be congruent with Scripture. That's a good litmus test. Dreams and visions in the Bible always synced up with what God was doing and was clearly all about. There was never a vision or dream in the Bible that went contrary to God's will. That's important. Unless it was from Satan. I think, for example, when Saul consulted with the witch at Endor and spoke to Samuel, he saw a vision of Samuel. There's a huge debate. Was that really Samuel? I think it was, you know, directly from the evil one. And he saw a vision, but it wasn't from God. There's examples of that in the Bible. By the way, verse 18, it says, and on my servants and on my handmaidens, I will pour out in those days of my spirit and they shall prophesy. I love this one because again, prophecy, remember, Paul said that's way better than the tongues thing, prophecy. And I love this because, you know, some people would say, well, 1 Timothy chapter 2 tells women to be silent in the church. Well, what does that mean? That they can't say a word in the church? No. What 1 Timothy chapter 2 is saying that women should not usurp authority over men in the area of teaching the Bible. And it really has to do with, are you an elder or a pastor? And we at Eighth Creek, in a very unpopular world today, we believe that only men are given to the ministry of eldership and pastoring, like a senior pastor or a pastor role, shepherding of the flock. That's a men role, the Bible tells us. And it's really clear. All you have to do is read 1 Timothy chapter 2 and don't play with it and tweak it. But I love it here because this clarifies, yeah, women can speak in the church, and obviously they did. My handmaidens, I will pour out in those days my spirit, and they shall prophesy. And there's another reason I love this. I've found that women tend to be, and this is, some people will say, that's misogynistic to say men and women are different. I think they are different. But one of the things I so appreciate about women, I think women have perhaps a better sensitivity to the things of the Holy Spirit than men do. I think men, we kind of set it down, that's nonsense. And we don't like the illogical idea of the Holy Spirit speaking something through us. And so we shut her down. And we do what the Bible forbids. It says, quench not the Spirit. I think women tend to have a heart more open to that. And the reason I say that is I've just observed that over the 40 years of ministry that I've been doing. And I just am so thankful for that in the women of the church. And this is what Peter's saying. He's saying, guess what? Women are going to be able to, in those last days, on my servants, the men, but also my handmaids, the women, I will pour out in those days my spirit, and they shall prophesy. That's so cool. I just think it's a powerful thing, and church would be poorer without that. Verse 19, And I will show wonders in the heavens above and signs in the earth beneath, blood and fire and vapor and smoke. The sun shall be turned into darkness and the moon into blood before that great and notable day of the Lord come. And it shall come to pass that whosoever shall call on the name of the Lord shall be saved. Did you sense that he shifted in his time frame a little bit there? Yeah, he moved from the time that we're calling the last days, the church age, into the day of the Lord, which is speaking of the rapture of the church, the tribulation period, and the second coming of Christ. And even during the tribulation period, I love the grace of God. Verse 21, whosoever calls on the name of the Lord shall be saved. Even in the tribulation, there'll be an opportunity for people to come to Christ. Now, he gets to the main crux of his sermon right here in verse 22. And the points are pretty simple. Let's just break this down. Verse 22, ye men of Israel, hear these words. Jesus of Nazareth, a man approved of God among you by miracles and wonders and signs, which God did by him in the midst of you, as you yourselves also know. So he's starting to say, point number one, you all saw it. You guys saw the miracles that Jesus did, which was proof that he was something more than just a man, is the idea. Verse 23, him being delivered by the determinate counsel and foreknowledge of God, ye have taken and by wicked hands have crucified and slain. So he's talking to all of them, but because we're all guilty of the death. But he's also got a bunch of those Jewish leaders there who were part of the crucifixion. He says, you crucified Jesus on the cross. He's calling them out on that. Then verse 24, whom God hath raised up, resurrected, having loosed the pains of death, because it was not possible that he should be holden of it. So death could not hold Jesus down. That's what he's saying. By the way, don't you love the simplicity of the gospel? Peter's already said it. Jesus lived a perfect life, did miracles, but it was God's plan that Jesus would die. And because of you, Jesus did die, but he rose again. Like right there's the gospel. And any one of you can preach that. Do you understand that? You all can preach this. Peter did. This was what Peter said. But he goes on in verse 25, for David, now this is where it gets a little more esoteric, and I'm just kind of holily proud of Peter on this because, man, he's becoming quite the Bible teacher. How's he doing this? By the Holy Spirit. Check it out. Verse 25, for David speaketh concerning him, I foresaw the Lord always before my face, for he is on my right hand, that I should not be moved. Therefore, my heart did rejoice, and my tongue was glad. Moreover, also my flesh shall rest in hope, because thou wilt not leave my soul in hell, neither wilt thou suffer thine Holy One to see corruption. Thou hast made known to me the ways of life. Thou shalt make me full of joy with thy countenance. Men and brethren, let me freely speak unto you of the patriarch David, that he is both dead and buried, and his sepulcher is with us unto this day. Now, you say, what in the world did he just say? Well, he's quoting a Psalm of David, Psalm 16, verses 8 through 11. Psalm 16, it's an amazing psalm that has to do with David speaking of his descendant, the son of David, that was coming and prophesied, the Messiah. And David speaking a prophetic word about the Messiah and his relationship. And it really gets down to Jesus is not going to see corruption like David did. David said, I'm going to die, kick the bucket, and they're going to bury me, and my bones are going to stay in the sarcophagus, but I'm going to be down in the grave or in Hades. But it says here, did you see verse 27? But thou wilt not leave my soul in hell. Does anybody know what is David actually saying? What is hell here? Anybody? Abraham's bosom. David did not go to hell and burn in hell. And that's not what he's saying. He's saying my soul was left in Hades, which was, remember, half of it's Abraham's bosom. Remember Luke chapter 16? And the other half is paradise. One is Hades, one is paradise. One is like the pleasant place, and the other is where the rich man went. And Lazarus was in paradise with Abraham. This is important. And this is what David's talking about. He says, I'm going to do the normal process of going into Hades, paradise. But verse 27, neither wilt thou suffer thine Holy One, the Messiah, to see corruption. That means your body decaying in the grave. That's exactly right. He's prophetically saying, Jesus, when he dies, the Messiah is not going to, his body's not going to decay in the tomb. Jesus' body didn't see corruption. And this is Peter saying this like heavy doctrine, teaching about what happened after Jesus died, descended first, and then ascended to heaven. Question, where do you suppose Peter got all this information? Holy Spirit, but also we know that Jesus taught them in the 40 days he was resurrected. I wonder if he just sat down and said, here's what just happened. I mean, it could be right from Jesus' mouth, but it also could be the Holy Spirit. So verse 30, therefore, being a prophet and knowing that God had sworn with an oath to him that of the fruit of his loins, according to the flesh, he would raise up Christ to sit on his throne. That's David realizing that from his ancestry, the Messiah would come. And verse 31, he, seeing this before he spake of the resurrection of Christ, that his soul was not left in hell, neither his flesh did see corruption. Speaking of Jesus raising up. So Peter's explaining this. And where do you think Peter got this idea? He may have got the idea. Do you remember when Jesus was talking to the Pharisees there in Matthew chapter 22, verses 41 through 46, where they were saying, you know, how do you claim to be, you know, God in the flesh? And he said, well, why did David call his descendant Lord? Remember that whole discussion? Peter's using the same logic of Jesus, and he's borrowing it from Jesus, from the Old Testament scripture. That's where David called his descendant his Lord. In Jewish culture, that would never happen, unless he really was the Lord, and that is Jesus, the son of David. And it goes on, in verse 32, this Jesus hath God raised up, whereof we are all witnesses. Therefore, being by the right hand of God exalted, and having received of the Father the promise of the Holy Ghost, that's the rushing wind thing that happened a little bit ago. He hath shed forth this, which you now see and hear. Like, this is what you're seeing. Like, before David ascended into the heavens, but he said to himself, the Lord said unto my Lord, sit thou on my right hand until I make thy foes thy footstool. See, Peter's connecting all the dots. Who Jesus is. He's the Jesus, the Messiah of the psalmist David's prophecies. And this is helping the Jews connect the dots. Oh, this is the Messiah that we crucified. And Peter's making sense to these guys. Question, when will Jesus make his foes his footstool? The second coming. So this is all Peter talking about, a large time frame from David all the way through the church age, even to the end times, the last days, when Jesus would come his second coming. Verse 36. Therefore, let all the house of Israel know assuredly that God hath made that same Jesus whom you have crucified, both Lord and Christ. He's saying Jesus is God, one and the same. Now, verse 37, this is great. Now, when they had heard this, they were pricked in their heart and said unto Peter and to the rest of the apostles, men and brethren, what shall we do? Like, Peter's got them right where he wants them. Like, they heard the truth by the power of the Spirit. He preaches this sermon, and all of you are like, okay, what do we do now? Guess what? It's already been done. What do we do? Well, he explains beautifully. Verse 38, then Peter said unto them, repent. That means change your mind. And be baptized, every one of you, in the name of Jesus Christ for the remission of sins, and you shall receive the gift of the Holy Ghost. For the promise is unto you and to your children, to all that are afar off, that's Gentiles, even as many as the Lord our God shall call. Peter's saying, guess what? There's tons of people are going to come to Christ, and even the Gentiles are going to come. So as many as the Lord our God shall call, that's who's going to come. Verse 40, and with many other words, he did testify and exhort, saying, save yourselves from this untoward generation. Then they that gladly received his word were baptized. Was it tongues that made them accept Christ? No, what was it? The word of God, the preaching, the prophecy part, the speaking, the word of edification, exhortation, and comfort. That's what made people saved. And they were baptized the same day, it says, and the same day were added unto them about 3,000 souls, and they continued steadfastly in the apostles' doctrine, fellowship, and breaking of bread, and in prayers, and fear came upon every soul, and many wonders and signs were done by the apostles, and all that believed were together, and all things in common, and sold their possessions and goods, and parted them to all men, as every man had need, and they continuing daily with one accord in the temple, and breaking bread from house to house, did eat their meat with gladness and singleness of heart, praising God, and having favor with all people, and the Lord added to the church daily such as should be saved.
13: 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And I hope you'll stick around, as Pastor Brett will be back in a moment to close in prayer. But first, let me tell you a little bit more about Brett Metter. He's the senior pastor of Athey Creek Church just outside of Portland, Oregon. 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
11: Well, Lord, I pray that your word would just percolate in our hearts and our minds, and just these amazing words that Peter spoke that were so powerful by your spirit, the gospel, the people getting to that place where they knew they needed to be saved, and just the idea of repentance, that they'd change and be baptized and be saved. Lord, I pray that that would be true of anyone who hears the good news of the gospel, that they would hear it, that you'd use us to preach it. Lord, if anyone is yet to repent of their sins and be saved, would you just lovingly tap them on the shoulder even right now and let them know their need, the same need these men had where they finally got to that place. What do we do? I pray that these, your people, that all of us would just repent. Doesn't mean we have to be perfect, Lord. You tell us that, but you tell us that we have to repent, and that means we're perfectly forgiven for all of our sins when you save us. So, Lord, would that happen? Change hearts. May these hearts confess that Jesus is Lord, and that they would believe in their heart that he died on the cross for their sins and rose from the grave, that men might be saved. So we go our way thanking you for this time in Jesus' name. Amen.
13: Amen. Pastor Brett Metter closing our time here on Today's Word. And that's all the time we have. Next time, Pastor Brett will continue in the book of Acts, and we'll see the apostles Peter and John offer a crippled man something far greater than silver or gold. 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
28: 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As humans, we all have some kind of limitation, but hard situations can serve a purpose. 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It can be anything that makes life difficult. We often feel like our struggles, well, makes us unique, but all of us have something that we're dealing with. So today, Pastor Jack teaches us that when we experience difficult things, it can create in us a resilience that we didn't have before. We can't control everything in life, that's for sure, but as Christ followers, the Lord can change how we see life, and how we handle our disabilities can affect others in our lives in a very positive way. Now, with his message called Discipline of Disability, here's pastor and Bible teacher Jack Hibbs.
29: Grab your Bibles tonight and turn to two places as usual, Matthew chapter 28 and Philippians chapter 1. Well, listen, Matthew chapter 28, beginning to verse 18 tonight, and It's those amazing words that Jesus said, and they are the foundation of this series, of the Disciplines of Life series, and tonight, the discipline of disability. And we're not necessarily talking about a physical disability, though we may touch on that for a moment. But Matthew chapter 28, verse 18, Jesus came and he spoke to his disciples, and he said to them, "All authority has been given to me in heaven and on earth. Go therefore and make disciples of all nations, baptizing them

furtherance of the gospel, so that it has become evident to the whole palace guard and all the rest that my chains, Paul was in jail, are in Christ. And most of the brethren in the Lord, having become confident by my chains, are much more bold to speak the word without fear. We're talking about the discipline of disability tonight. Now, when we see that word, we often think that it's a limp or it's an ailment that we're going through. It is a deformity. It's something external. And it may very well be. In Paul's case, it was much more than that. Yes, he was chained to a Roman guard, but the man was absolutely free on the inside. But we know from church history that Paul battled a lot of severe health issues. We know that church history makes mention in extra-biblical writings that came later that Paul was a man that was had been stricken with malaria. He was a man that didn't appear to be very physically fit. And that kind of goes with the territory. He was a Pharisee. That is that he would have been a full-time student most of his life. He spent a lot of time by candlelight and books. He was a nerd, we would say today. And for him to come and preach and teach when he showed up, people didn't easily recognize him. He was not some big prominent figure. He easily blended into a crowd. But Paul was also a man that was keenly aware of the demonic activity that he fought against. He was a man that loved God and loved God's people. We know that he was very passionate about what he believed. We know that in the book of Acts, for example, chapter 9, before he was a Christian, he was one who presided over Christians being arrested and killed for their faith. Paul would be today kind of like, I don't know, an Osama bin Laden getting converted, something like that, something so profound. Because you know from the Bible that when Paul did get converted to Christianity, none of the Christians wanted to talk to him. They wouldn't let him in their churches. Remember that? He actually wound up, you read the book of Galatians and the book of Acts, he wound up actually staying or having been barred from churches from what appears to be years. And in the book of Galatians chapter 1, it tells us that Paul was in the wilderness of Arabia being instructed in the Spirit by God himself. No wonder why he's an apostle of such profound teaching. But tonight we'll be looking at disabilities and how they come to us, how we deal with them. There's obvious forms. There's not so obvious forms. Some of them, maybe for pride's sake, we would hide them. We would seek to do anything and everything possible to make sure nobody knows what our problem is in life, what our disability is in life. And some of them are just flat out there, and they're in your face, we would say. So number one in our study tonight, look at this, jot it down if you would, and by all means make this applicable to your own heart, is that disabilities are anything but common to us. And let me explain what I mean by that. Disabilities are anything but common to us. You say, why do you say that? Because you and I, all of us, have disabilities, and we think for a moment that what is going on in our lives is something that is so uniquely us, and with that there's a stigma. But disabilities are anything but common in the sense that when it's your issue, it is paramount. You can look at someone else and you can see, oh, isn't that sad? Or, oh, you know, look at that. I wonder how they get by. But in reality, is not your situation very, very painful itself, very keen? And honestly, I've lived a little bit long enough to realize that I don't think there's anyone that's exempt from having some form of disability, be it physical and or emotional or mental or maybe spiritual. I was talking to a friend last night, and when I came to know Jesus Christ, it was so wonderful for me. The first year of being a Christian was awesome. And then I started reading some really legalistic books. I got into some really heavy legalistic books. And when I say legalistic, Pastor Romaine,

0: Calvary Chapel Costa Mesa years ago. He said, listen, Jack, you need to put those books down and pick them up again in about 20 years when you're rooted and grounded in the grace of God, because these books are not normal. These books are for different kinds of people. Well, these kinds of books that I was reading were from great theologians, but they said things like this: if you are not praying 4 hours a day, you are probably not a Christian. So I spent 3 years getting up at 4 o'clock in the morning and praying to 7 to 8 o'clock in the morning. Then I coerced a couple of friends to do that with me for a manner of years. And it's bizarre. All three of them now are pastors pastoring churches. But I tell you what, we were the four horsemen of the apocalypse back in those days of legalism. And we looked like super saints on the outside. But let me tell you, on the inside, we were withering away. We knew Jesus, we were saved, but we didn't know his peace. And there's a big difference. Whatever the situation is in your life, mark this down. Experience. We learn this in verse 12. There's something to be said, and that's regarding the experience of a disability and walking with God. Paul says to the church, but I want you to know, brethren. He's talking to fellow Christians. And this is a mandate. The word know right here is the Greek word gnosko. It means this: I have this announcement. Or we've heard the old English term resolved. Patrick Henry was big on that. Resolved. We make these declarations. Resolved. It means I'm making a statement and it's a big one. That's exactly the word that Paul used here. Resolved. Know this. I'm making an announcement. It means to make someone completely aware of what you're about to say. This is a tremendous thought. He says, I want you to absolutely not miss, my fellow Christian brothers and sisters, that I've got something to say. He's talking about an experience. He says, I'm going to share with you from prison an experience that will affect you for the rest of your life. And so everybody would have perked up. They would have listened carefully to this. That's a testimony, my friend. That's a witness. And your witness as a Christian tonight is a very powerful thing. A testimony. We don't hear so much about testimonies. Now, I know that some churches, they might get away from teaching the Bible and everybody's got a testimony. And then maybe like our church, we wind up having trying to cram so much Bible into such a short period of time, we don't get to hear any testimonies. But if you have a friend or a friendship with people or in a small group setting, you ought to share your testimony. You say, Jack, what are you talking about? Your testimony is your story as to how you met Jesus Christ. And if you don't have a testimony, I want to ask you, why not? All of our testimonies are different. My wife grew up in a Christian home. She cannot tell you the day that she accepted Christ. I mean, she knows that there's a day that she prayed to accept the Lord, but she's always believed in him, so she can't nail that day down. Maybe some of you are like that. You just don't know the day that you came to believe. You've always believed. My wife has that testimony. She says, I've never lived not knowing Jesus. Well, I lived not knowing Jesus, and between the two of us, we have two different testimonies. But both are valid. Both are equal. Now, I know the culture we live in fact, this is wrong. Oh, man, have you heard that guy's testimony? It's awesome. Well, why? Oh, man, he was a murderer, and he, like, bit cats in half, and he you know, outran cars, and he jumped over. What? And then, when you know, people hear stuff like that, and probably, who knows, most of those kind of testimonies may not even be true. I don't know. How are you going to prove that? And then you see someone sitting in the church, and they're going, man, I'm a loser. I don't have some wicked, horrible story. You know what I'm talking about? You know, if that's you tonight, and you're saying, well, my life wasn't, you know, I mean, I came to Jesus, but it wasn't all that, you know, humongously wicked. I mean, I didn't, like, you know, rob any banks or anything. And you start to feel like you're some sort of a sub-Christian. Well, Jesus kind of saved me because I wasn't all that bad like that guy. Listen, your testimony is amazing. Your testimony, if you tonight can say, gosh, you know what? The Lord pretty much kept me out of a lot of trouble, and I've been a Christian, and here I am. You are an amazing testimony, which is pretty rare, and that is the testimony of the keeping power of God in your life. That's a big deal.
1: 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And now, let's get back to today's message. Once again, here's Pastor Jack.
0: You are an amazing testimony, which is pretty rare, and that is the testimony of the keeping power of God in your life. That's a big deal. Anybody can say what God has delivered them from. It's pretty common, actually. But the truth of the matter is, if tonight you can say, well, you know what? The Lord has just done this thing in my life, and this is my experience. Paul is saying to the church at Philippi, this is my experience. It's your life's experience. That you would say tonight, you know what? It is and it has been a disability, Jack, my life. That's not what God says. It's anything but common. And this is very important because in your experience, you have the literal calling from God to take your life's story. And some of you are young in here tonight. And your story is being built right now. And God will use you. You say, well, what would I do? Go look for trouble so I can have some big... No, trouble will come and find you. But be strong. Have that testimony. In Luke chapter 21, verse 12, Jesus said, but before all these things, they will lay their hands on you and persecute you and deliver you from synagogue and prisons, and you will be brought before kings and rulers for my name's sake, but it will turn out for you as an occasion for testimony, to give a witness for Jesus, your life's experience, the hardships, the difficulties, the joys. There is nothing common in your life. As a Christian, absolutely. As a non-Christian, absolutely. God is at work in your life. Secondly, under this point, there's something to be learned, and that is the situation. Look at verse 12. He says that the things which happened to me. This is a tremendous statement. He's talking about challenges and urgencies that have come upon his life. This is the Apostle Paul, and he's in jail. The guy is in a place where nobody wants to be. And he's in a first century jail. It's not like, you know, jails today or jails in California. This is horrible stuff. And he's in jail. And you know what he's in jail for? He's been found guilty of being a Christian, convicted of being a witness for Jesus Christ. How cool is that? Man, what are you in here for? Can you imagine? He's Paul. He's just this little nerd of a guy, student. All these big burly Roman Empire strikes back gladiator Jedis. What are you in here for?
2: Preaching the gospel.
0: Preaching the what? Can you imagine? He says, these things, they've happened to me. And it's almost like, oh, Paul, golly, somebody sent us some chocolates. This is horrible. Look what happened to him. Can you believe it? No, Paul is saying, wait a minute. Wait, you guys need to know something. These things that have happened to me, he's talking about his situation. Every one of us have got a situation right now. Do we not? Man, if you don't have a situation, what are you doing? Or what are you not doing to not have a situation? And whatever your situation is, the Lord wants to be right in the middle of it. And if you just say, Lord, yes, I want you in the middle of it. Oh, he loves that stuff. He comes in, starts moving things around. He starts doing things. And Paul announces that his thing had not just happened to him. You say, oh, Pastor, life's been so difficult to me, and it's been such a hard thing, and I just feel so defeated. I feel so down. I feel so alone. Whoa. What book are you reading? He's with you. He's working, and he's chained to these incredible centurion guards. And we know that from the book of Ephesians, he begins to state the armament of what it takes to be a believer, because he saw what it took and what the Roman Empire wanted out of a soldier. And Paul is saying, you know what? In your situation, here's the deal. And he can say it with power. He's coming up to us right now, and he's speaking to us from the Word of God. The Holy Spirit is using his words, and he's saying, I'm in jail. I know what it's like. And here's the deal. This just didn't happen to me. This has been a plan of God. God's at work in my life. You can't stop somebody like this. In Philippians 4:11, the Bible says, "For I have learned in whatever state that I'm in to be content." You can insert California right there. "For whatever I've learned," he says, "I've learned this, that I can be content in whatever situation, whatever condition, whatever's going on in my life." And what is happening in your life? What's going on right now? Is it pressure from within? Is it pressure from without? Is it evil? Is it danger? Is it threats? Are you being misrepresented? Is it a financial thing? What is it? He's there. He's with you. Is it a relationship thing? Not knowing who likes you, who loves you? Does anybody? He's there. He's in the moment. Our situation transcends this world. A lot of bad stuff happened. A lot of bad stuff. Listen, it could be worse. And what if it gets worse? So what if it gets worse? We're going to retire someday. Okay? And Wall Street won't have a thing to do with it. It'd be Golden Street with God. Retirement with Jesus. This world's not our home. And it's a good thing. There's something to be learned in the situation that you're living through right now. The Lord loves you. Maybe somebody's telling you they love you. If you love me, you'll do this. If you love me, that or the other. Jesus says this, "I love you." And the whole thing is, the Bible says, it's the goodness of God that leads a man to repentance. Isn't that amazing? You might be sitting here tonight saying, "I don't need God. My life's been so good. I'm doing great without God." You funny guy. The Bible says, it's the goodness of God that's leading you to repentance. You look around at your empire and you go, "Wow, God's been good to me." You say, "Well, what if somebody doesn't come to Christ by goodness?" Well, he has other means. He's got a lot of tools in his toolbox. Many a time, seems like it's happening more and more, a woman will say, "Pastor, will you pray for me because my husband has left the home?" And I always feel a deep sense of satisfaction coming from them when I pray for them, because this is how I pray. So I'll say, where's your husband? "I don't know. He left with some lady and he's, I don't know." So I said, "Well, let's pray. What's his name?" "Billy Bob." "Okay, let's pray for Billy Bob. If your name is Billy Bob, you're in trouble. Here you go." And I'll pray with her and I'll say, "Lord, wherever Billy Bob is right now, in his waywardness from you and his waywardness from his family, I'm asking you, Father, right now in Jesus' name, that you would do whatever severe mercy is needed." You say, "What is that? What is that severe mercy?" That means, Lord, I'm asking you, Father, to use whatever leverage you'd like, you need to get that guy to bow his knee. So what does that mean? I have no idea. I don't need to know. Well, are you asking God like to break his leg? Could be. It could be. It could be a, you know, broken nose. Could be a thought. "I'm going home. I'm going back home." I just, "Lord, get him." And then we pray, "Well, you know, he ran off with his secretary." Then we pray, "Lord, the next time they even try to get together," and I'm not joking, I'm telling you right now, "Lord, just cause him to throw up violently. Just get sicker than a dog." I'm dead serious about that. You say, "Jack, you don't mean it." I do. And that's biblical prayer, by the way. David prayed prayers like that. David said, "Lord, save my enemies. If you're not going to save them, break their teeth off in their mouth." David prayed prayer like that. Okay, next, purpose. Disabilities are anything but common, you guys, in our lives, because God is so in them. They're not something routine. They happen a lot, but you know what? We start thinking, "Well, man, it's just, this happens to everybody. This is life." But you're just not anybody. God is God, and he's working in your life. Which leads us to this was a purpose. There's something to be known in the purpose of what God is doing in our lives. God has a timetable. And his timetable drives me crazy. I'll prove it to you. 2 Peter 3:8 says, "Beloved, Do not forget this one thing, that with the Lord, one day is as 1,000 years and 1,000 years is as one day. What does that mean? It means he lives in eternity. That's all it means. Does that mean you count and then you can figure out how many days in the 1,000 years and then it's going to be one? No. It means he is eternal. He's not, look, God's not going like this. Man, we should hurry up down there. There's no time where he lives. How freaky is that?
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15: 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That is the story of my life. I don't like change. I'm a man of routine. I even told my my wife before we got married that moving in with her is going to be a real challenge, because she asked if I was scared of anything getting married. I was like, I'm not going to have any routines. That's that. When things get hard, I can always fall back on my routines, and I'm not going to have that. But, you know, there's some change that's really good, really important. My wife and I have started meal prepping and trying to prepare and eat healthier and eat better. And for a guy that used to eat chicken nuggets and tater tots, you know what? Veggies are interesting. You put enough seasoning on them and they're almost good. But I know that long term, that's going to be so good for me, and I'm thankful for that change.
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17: In Isaiah 40, verse 31, we read, "But those who wait on the Lord," and I would say those who love the Lord, "shall renew their strength. They shall mount up with wings like eagles. They shall run and not be weary. They shall walk and not faint." So here's a verse that talks about the huge benefit it comes from loving Jesus. Jesus shall renew your strength if you love him and walk with him. He will cause you to mount up with wings like eagles. He will cause you to run and not be weary, walk and not faint. These are all the blessings and benefits that come from loving our Savior, who loves us so much and helps us so much.
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My name is Steve Gregg and we're live for an hour each weekday afternoon, including today. 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That'd be from 5 to 6 on the East Coast. But it does re-air on many stations at later times. Anyway, that's what you're doing. You're listening to The Narrow Path. You can call in, assuming you're listening to the live broadcast. If you have questions about the Bible or the Christian faith, or if you want to register some point of disagreement with the host, feel free to give me a call. The number is 844-484-5737. That's 844-484-5737. Now, often when I'm on the road, as I am today, I do the program from the front seat of my car. However, there was a library, a public library nearby, and I went and checked where I'm at right now, and they had these little rooms you can reserve. So I got one of them, and I thought, well, no, it'll be nice and quiet, not like doing it in the car. And in the library here, there's a lot of noise. For one thing, somebody has their baby here, and every few seconds, the baby squeals really loud, and I can hear it in this room, even with the door shut, as loudly as if I wasn't in the room. So I apologize in advance if it sounds like some baby is being tortured in the background. I don't know if the baby is being tortured, but it's not my baby, and I don't know. I think it's happy. I think it's just making happy squeals, but they're rather not what you would prefer to have in the background on a live broadcast. Anyway, we're going to go to the phones real quick here, except I need to make some announcements. One, many of you know I'm doing an itinerary. I'm in Oregon right now. I'll be in Seattle speaking 8 different places, I believe. One of them will not be in the Seattle area. It'll be on Vancouver Island. That's going to be on Friday, June 12th. The rest of the week, starting this Sunday, I'll be in the Vancouver area. The Seattle area, and various locations, various towns. So if you are in the area and want to find out where I'll be, you can go to our website, thenarrowpath.com. I'm also going to be in Idaho, at least for one, probably 2 meetings. The following week, I'll be in Kamiai, Idaho, which I don't imagine very many people know where that is. It's a little tiny town near where I used to live. And then I'll also be in Boise in all likelihood. And those meetings will be the week after this coming week. Kamiai would be, I'm going to be in Spokane a week on June 15th, on Monday. Then I'll be in Kamiai, Idaho on Tuesday. And then probably the next day or the day after that, we don't have it nailed down. It'll be on our website. I'll be in Boise. So that's where I'm traveling. I did make a mistake yesterday when I gave this announcement. The only time I'm speaking in Oregon is tomorrow night. And I said I'm going to be speaking in a little church in Petey, Oregon. Apparently, that's confused a lot of people. I was confused. It is a little church in Petey, Oregon that has invited me, but the meeting is not going to be at that church. The meeting is going to be in a private home, and that's in Monmouth, Oregon. But that address is found at thenarrowpath.com, along with the rest of them, under the tab that says announcements. So it's going to be Monmouth, Oregon, not Petey, although it is the church in Petey that invited me. So I was confused, and I confused some of you. Now, the correct information is at the website. And one other point I need to make, this is the first Wednesday of the month, and every first Wednesday

0: at the tab that says announcements, including the login information for the Zoom meeting tonight. Okay, enough blather. Let's go to the radio callers. Don from Sacramento is our first. Welcome to the Narrow Path.
1: Hello, thanks for taking my call. I'm thinking about Paul when he described to us about a day in which the dead would rise and we that are there would be changed. And I was wondering if you had some thoughts about how you might envision that event, what that might look like, whether or not we might be recognizing people who have passed on already.
0: Well, I believe it'll be our same bodies that are resurrected and glorified and immortalized, just as Jesus was. Will we recognize each other? I don't know if we'll look very different than we did in this life. I have no idea. We don't have really information about that. But if it's the same body, they probably have a very similar look. And, you know, we're going to have eternity in that condition. If there's anyone we don't recognize, we can get to know them and we'll recognize who they are. I don't know if people we've never met, people like Moses or David or, you know, Elijah, I don't know that we'd recognize them by sight, but we'd certainly be able to introduce ourselves. Again, we'll be there for eternity. So if there's anybody we don't know, we'll get a chance to get to know them. So as far as what that looks like, I can only envision it the way that it's described. The dead in Christ rise first, and then those who are alive and remain at the time that Jesus comes are caught up to meet the Lord in the air. Paul says in 1 Thessalonians 14 through 17. And he also talks about it, and I think you alluded to it, in 1 Corinthians 15, where he said that we will be changed. And that change is into the likeness of Christ in the resurrection. I don't know what it'll look like. I'm not really very curious to know it. I mean, only because I don't waste emotional energy or intellectual energy trying to be curious about things that I have no way of knowing. I can't really say. I don't believe that we'll be disappointed, even if it turns out differently than we imagine it now. Thank you for your call. Mike in San Diego, California, welcome.
2: Hey, Steve. A question on Hebrews 13, verse 17, and specifically the part where it states about that the leader would give account for our souls.
0: Yes.
2: We have an elder who kind of uses that to kind of get his way in the church, that he'd have to give account. Now, as far as him having services that are godly and biblically, they're pretty sound, you know, so he's mm-hmm. a leader in that sense. But if something, you know, doesn't quite go the way he wants, he's like, well, I'm the elder, I'm going to have to give account, so I think this is the direction we should go. How would you kind of counter that?
0: Well, every one of us will give account to God for the things God has assigned us to do. Paul said every one of us will give account of himself to God. So, and the elders will give account of themselves to God too. Now, what the elders will give account of themselves to God for doing or not doing what he assigned elders to do. Just like every one of us will give account to God for whether we did or didn't do what he gave us to do. Now, the elder should be overseeing the flock. They are told to shepherd the flock of God. And if they do so, all other things being equal, the souls of the flock will probably do well. I mean, some people who are in the flock may go astray. Sheep sometimes do. In which case, an elder, if he sees this happening, should go after them and try to bring them back. That'd be back to Christ, not back to the church agenda, not back to the particular theology of the denomination, but back to Christ. You see, it's not the elder's requirement that he make everybody believe all the doctrines that he thinks are the most sound. Since there is liberty where the Spirit is, everyone does think for themselves. Now, if their doctrines get so far off that they're no longer following Christ, well, then that's where he really needs to, you know, go after them, in a sense. as after a sheep that's lost. Of course, he can't make them come back. And if they won't come back, despite his best efforts, when he gives account to God, it won't be his problem. It won't, you know, God won't hold it against him that one of the sheep didn't come back. But the main thing is leaders have an assigned task. They are told to teach. They are told to shepherd the flock. They are told to, you know, uphold the weak and so forth, like the shepherds do. And if they don't shepherd and things go badly for the souls under their care, they'll have to give an account for that. Like, well, Jesus, for example, in his prayer in John 17, he's checking in and giving an account of his ministry with the Father, just before his arrest. So it's at the end of his ministry, at the end of his life, where he's been discipling and teaching and doing things like that, he tells the Father, you know, those that you've entrusted to me, those that you've given to me, I have kept. And he said, I've lost none of them except the son of perdition, that the scriptures might be fulfilled. Now, Jesus gave account for the souls of his disciples. One of them he lost, though it wasn't his fault. And of course, he makes that very clear. This fulfilled scripture, and more than that, it was Judas's own defection. Jesus did nothing wrong. So, you know, when a shepherd gives account at the end and says, Lord, you know, the ones that you've given me, I faithfully, you know, shepherded, although we did lose that one there, but I don't think he was reachable, you know. The shepherd, it should not be heavy-handed. In fact, the best way to shepherd is to be example. And that's what the shepherds in the New Testament are usually told to do, be examples to the flock. If a shepherd is a good example, like Paul said, be followers of me or imitators of me as I imitate Christ, is what he said in 1 Corinthians 11, verse 1. Well, that's being a good shepherd, although he wasn't a pastor per se, he was an apostle, but he was shepherding. And he said, you know, follow my example as I follow Christ's example. A person who's really one of Christ's sheep is somebody who wants to follow Christ's example. You don't have to, you know, force them to do it. Jesus said, my sheep hear my voice, and they follow me, and I give them eternal life. So it's in the nature of sheep to follow their master. And those who wander off have either been, you know, against their nature, have been drawn off by temptation, or maybe we're never sheep in the first place. But you don't have to tend the sheep that aren't sheep. You tend the ones that are. And Jesus said, my sheep are the ones who hear my voice and follow me. That's, of course, in John chapter 10 where he said that. And so Christ's sheep want to follow him. Sometimes they're not quite sure where he is or which direction he's going. And that's where an older brother, an elder, would be of value to them. They can see how he's doing it. And if he's following Christ and they follow him, they will be pleasing to Christ too in following Christ. So, I mean, that's what elders are responsible for. And they'll give account for the souls of the sheep, assuming they've done everything that shepherds are supposed to do. They'll have no embarrassment giving account of their ministry. If they've neglected some things, then there might be some embarrassment for them. In fact, James said those who teach have the stricter judgment. So when the writer of Hebrews says that those who lead you, whom earlier, 10 verses earlier, he said they are the ones who've spoken to you the word of God, in verse 17 he says they watch for your soul, they have to give an account. Well, everybody has to give account. Parents have to give an account for how they parented their children. You know, anybody whom God has given authority over somebody else, when he stands before God, has to give account of himself. The way he did that, the way he carried out his duties, will be examined, among other things. And I think that's what's being said there. The writer of Hebrews says, you know, obey them, you know, because they have to give an account, and let them do it without grief, you know. In other words, don't be giving them trouble. They're having a hard enough time, you know, keeping things going the right direction with the flock. So he says, let them do it, you know, don't give them any grief about it. So giving them grief, though, means you don't go off straight into sin where they have to chase you down. I'm not sure what the pastor you're referring to as is thinking. You say he kind of uses that to make people obey or insist that people must obey. Well, no, the people don't have to obey him. They have to obey Jesus. Now, it's true, the verse does say, obey those who lead you, but we've already been told 10 verses earlier, they're the ones who speak the word of God to you. So the one who leads you spiritually is the one who speaks the word of God to you. Not necessarily the one who has gotten a job as a pastor in a denomination by a you know, the ordinary candidating process that you get any kind of job. I mean, they may be godly people, but the ones who are leading you are the ones who speak the word of God to you, and obey them. Obey them not because, I mean, obey them because they're speaking the word of God. If when they don't speak the word of God, well, you don't have to obey that, because they don't have, they're not the boss. Jesus is the boss. Jesus is the Lord. And, you know, Peter told the elders in 1 Peter chapter 5, don't lord over the sheep. Jesus said, you know, the rulers of the Gentiles exercise authority over them, but it shall not be so among you. The exercise of authority and the insisting that people do things one's own way because they have authority is not the way Jesus ordained spiritual leaders to operate. He said, whoever wants to be chief among you must be the slave of all. You, that's how you show Christ. That's how you exhibit Christ in your servanthood and your humility and your giving of your life for them. Not by making an agenda and corralling them all into your agenda. As long as the sheep are following Jesus, they're his sheep. And you got, if you're a leader, you don't have any more responsibility over them than that. It's when they go astray that that's when you really need to help them out. And you ought to be feeding them all the time. Of course, that's what shepherds do. So, you know, people use those verses sometimes, especially people in leadership, to make it sound like, you know, they can set an agenda for the church and everyone else has to obey it. And if they don't obey it, you know, they're disobeying God, and then the leader will have to answer to God for them going the wrong way. Well, if the wrong way doesn't involve disobeying Christ, then it's okay. You know, they may go the way that you don't want them to go, but if it has nothing to do with it, disobedience to Christ, it's just that they're not fitting into the agenda of the leadership. I don't know anything in the Bible that talks about people, Christians, having to fit into the agendas of any leaders. It's the other way around. The leaders are the slaves, not the bosses. And that's hard. That's a hard thing for leaders to get through their head, because churches today operate very much like secular corporations, although Jesus told them not to. He said, that's what the rulers of the Gentiles do. Don't you do it. But we do it, because almost every church is a corporation. And it's got a corporate structure in most cases. And they operate many times under, they assume the principles of corporate leadership from the world, which means the ones in charge are the ones who are the boss, and people have to obey them. That's not really what Jesus set things up like.
2: Steve?
0: Yeah.
2: So if it's not like a spiritual matter, if it's like regarding meetings and things of that nature, where some of the church brothers and sisters think we should meet for some reason, he doesn't think so, and he wants it not to happen. And I mentioned this to my other brothers and sisters, and they said, well, at the end of the day, someone's got to make a decision, so why not him? What would you think?
0: No, it's true. Whenever people seek to do something in harmony and in concert with each other, there's got to be somebody who sets the plan. But nobody's obligated to follow the plan unless the plan is the very essence of morality itself. In other words, if someone says, you know, we're going to start exercising church discipline here like Jesus said, and someone else says, let's say the leaders say that, and someone says, I don't go along with that. Well, okay, that person who doesn't go along with it is not going along with Jesus. And the elders have every reason to say, no, this is the way things are going to be done. Now, if the leaders say, we're going to have X number of meetings a week in this church, that's fine. They can. Someone's got to decide who's going to do it. But if someone else says, yeah, but I don't feel like God's calling me to be in that many meetings per week. I'll come on Sundays and any other time I feel God wants me to, but, you know, I'm not. These men don't have the right to tell me how to use my evenings my family might need me more. You know, there's things that I might have. I work at night or whatever. You know, if you don't fit in with the, what should we say, the protocol of the church, or the scheduled meetings of the church, well, it's not a sin if you have something else you have to do. Although, you know, if you go to a church, you should try to be as cooperative as possible. If the pastor says, I want to have four meetings a week, and you say, I can't do more than two, then that's fine. You don't have to do more than two. But if you can, fit in as much as you can. You know, that happened to me once when I was in a church, and the church wanted to have some extra meetings during the week. I was already running a Bible school and in fellowship with the students and staff every day of the week anyway, and going to the church at its regular meetings. I just told the pastor, I can't fit in another meeting. And he said, well, we want all the people to go to this Wednesday night meeting. I said, well, you know, some of us, it's just not good for my family. I need to spend time with my family sometimes, and we don't have very many evenings free. I don't need the meeting. My family needs me. We don't need the meeting. And I knew we didn't mean anything because we're not backsliding. You know, we're not falling away. We're not living in sin. We're following Jesus. The meeting is not going to, prevent us from falling away because we're not falling away anyway. And the pastor said, well, how's a pastor supposed to lead his flock? And I said, well, I would do it. If I were a pastor, I'd do it the way Jesus said. Jesus said, if a shepherd has 100 sheep and 99 of them are doing just fine, and one goes astray, he leaves the 99 who are doing fine, and he goes after one that's straying. In other words, a lot of the sheep are not high maintenance. They can take care of themselves. They can feed themselves. Go for the ones that are high maintenance, because they're the ones that need you. The ones that do just fine without your, meetings or intrusions into their life. Why would you bother trying to get them under your care, too, when they don't need it? Jesus said the shepherd should focus on the sheep that go astray. And in many churches, a lot of them do. In some churches, the pastor who has the most low-maintenance sheep should be the happiest of all. The ones who don't need him to hold their hand, because they're not going to backslide. They're doing fine. They're self-feeders. But the ones who can't make it without them, those are the ones the shepherds need to go after. And that's what Jesus taught. So that's how I would suggest shepherds do things.
2: Okay.
0: All right. Lori from Huntington Beach, California, welcome to The Narrow Path.
3: Hello. How are you doing, Steve?
0: Good, thanks.
3: I was looking at your topical lectures, and under the topical lecture of knowing God, and then biblical counsel for a change.
0: Uh-huh.
3: And the counsel of God 1 and 2, I just wanted to let you know how much that really, really helped me. Going through some things, and I've been passing it on, and so talking about going into seeing secular as well as Christian counselors, and I know that our help comes from the Lord, but I'm still wondering if there is some merit in talking with a therapist, just since I would have no one else to talk to.
0: Well, therapy is a medical term, therapy is about things going wrong in the body and fixing them. Unfortunately, moods, attitudes, emotions, these have been treated as if they are mental illnesses when they're not really illnesses at all. They're just behaviors. And a sickness is something you have. A behavior is something you do. When it comes to behavioral things, I don't know that therapy is needed. Is there a broken bone or something or a pulled muscle that needs to be treated? No. Now, counsel is good. And people who can counsel you from Scripture. If your problem is, a behavior problem, which is what therapists are there for, I suppose, if they're, in the mental health professions, it's behavior, your moods and things are part of your mental behavior. It seems like if things aren't going right, then the best thing for a Christian to do is start doing them the way that God says to do things. When people are obeying God and following his instructions, they don't usually go to therapists. They don't need to. Now, if there's something wrong that is a behavioral issue or mood issue, I would suggest going to Christians who know the Christian answers to those things, rather than going to a medical person or one who bills themselves as a medical person, as if you have a disease. If there's a definable disease, I mean, if you've got a brain injury or a brain tumor, a chemical imbalance of some kind, well, then medical people can address that. But when it comes to counsel for life, you know, the Bible says in Psalm 1:1, blessed are those who do not walk in the counsel of the ungodly. So I would want to go to a Christian and receive godly counsel. Since we are talking, I believe, about behavior when we talk about these therapists who they're not treating a physical ailment. They're giving an instruction, basically, talk therapy. Or worse, they're given drugs. Drugs are not the answer for behavior problems, I don't think. I mean, they can fix it, but it's not God's answer. And I shouldn't say they can fix it. They can manage it. Drugs can manage the problem. They can't cure it. But God has different solutions than drugs for behavioral issues. And a psychologist who doesn't give drugs is just giving talk therapy or giving... They're a teacher. That's all they are. They're a teacher teaching you to do things. If you're going to have someone teaching you how to behave, hey, I would certainly go to a Christian who knows something about what God's ideas are about it. Hey, I need to take a break, but I hope that's helpful to you. 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Our website is thenarrowpath.com. We have another half hour coming up, so don't go away. I'll be back in 30 seconds.
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0: 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My name is Steve Gregg, and we're live for another half hour taking your calls. If you have questions about the Bible or the Christian faith, feel free to call them in. The number is 844-484-5737. That's 844-484-5737. We have a couple of lines open right now, so this is a good time to call, and we hopefully will be able to get you in before the program's over today. 844-484-5737. Our next caller is Cheryl in Sacramento, California. Hi, Cheryl. Welcome.
1: Hi, Steve. Thanks for taking the call. You're such a blessing to me. I use Matthew 7:13 all the time. And I have a friend, a very close friend. She's a dispensationalist, and she goes to a Calvary church. And in fact, she left our church about 3 years ago because this was not being preached there. So my question to you is, Steve, she has agreed for me to send her my views, or your views, which I'm going to use, on dispensationalism. And I was wondering, what is your best commentary to explain this to someone like that? I know you have a ton of them
0: I think there's a single lecture at our website called I think it's called Deconstructing Dispensationalism. But my lecture series that go into this more would be two different series. One would be When Shall These Things Be? Now that goes into all the eschatological questions, the rapture, the tribulation, the millennium, and that kind of stuff, and talks about those eschatological things. That's called When Shall These Things Be? It's 14 lectures. Uh-huh. And then there's another series. Okay. Okay. There's another series very relevant to it called What Are We to Do with Israel? Or what are we to make of Israel? And it's, I think, 12 lectures. Someone really has to be interested in the subject to want to listen to that many lectures, but once they're into it, they might get interested. Listening to a lecture or two, they might find it more interesting and more educational than they imagined. So those would be it. I think there's an individual lecture under individual lectures called Deconstructing Dispensationalism, and then there's a series called When Shall These Things Be? And a series called What Are We to Make of Israel? Those would be the best ones that directly speak of dispensationalism, since it comes up, you know, under other topics once in a while, or especially in verse by verse. But I don't think any other of my lectures are particularly focused.

0: And one person has a whole paradigm difference from the other person. It's probably easier to follow if you know something about both paradigms. So, you know, listening to those other lectures I mentioned to you, they kind of lay out the whole system, both systems.
1: Is the one deconstructing dispensationalism, is that a series? Is there a lot of them there?
0: I believe that's just one lecture, right?
1: Oh, okay, great. Well, I'll check those out. Thanks so much. God bless.
0: Okay, and they're not only at our website, they're also at YouTube, you know, and if you want to find them there.
1: Okay.
0: Yeah.
1: Okay.
0: But the YouTube channel, what you do is you go to our website, thenarrowpath.com, and then there's a tab at the top called Resources and Links, or Links and Resources, and there you'll find the YouTube channels there, and you can look up the lectures by name there, too.
1: Okay, great. Thanks so much, Steve. God bless.
0: All right. Thank you, Cheryl. God bless you. All right. We're going to talk next to George in Mesa, Arizona. George, welcome to The Narrow Path.
2: Hey, Steve. Good talk with you. By the way, I had a similar journey with you. I was raised in American Baptist Church and made a journey to Arminianism. But anyway, my question is about the Greek and Hebrew. When I went to seminary, we studied the Hebrew from the Hebrew text and then the New Testament from the Greek. And it occurred to me recently, what scripture did Jesus read from and what was commonly used there? Did they use the Septuagint or did they study and limit themselves to the Hebrew, the Jewish people of Jesus' day? Which one
0: In the time of Christ, Hebrew was not spoken very much, by the Jews. The Palestinian Jews, like Jesus and his hearers, would have probably spoken Aramaic most of the time, but the Bible's not written in Aramaic. It has been translated into Aramaic, but the original was not in Aramaic, with the exception of a few chapters. There's like 6 chapters in Daniel, and I think maybe 2 chapters or 3 in, I think it's Ezra, that are written in Aramaic. The rest is all in Hebrew. But the Hebrew language had fallen out of popular use pretty much in the time of Jesus, and Aramaic had largely replaced it. But everybody also knew Greek. The whole Mediterranean world had Greek forced upon them by Alexander the Great, and that was 300 years before Christ. So by the time Christ came, Greek had been spoken throughout the whole, you know, civilized world, really, for several hundred years. And so everyone knew Greek. Now, that's why the Septuagint was translated from Hebrew into Greek by the Jews in Alexandria, Egypt. That was almost 300 years before Christ when they started translating it. And by the time of Christ, the Greek Septuagint was read probably more than the Hebrew text was, largely because the Hebrew language wasn't spoken as much, and Greek was. So I'm sure some of the rabbis, you know, read the Hebrew text. I believe Paul and Paul could read the Hebrew, I believe. But again, it's like us reading the King James Version and not knowing the Old English. Some people know it and some don't. But most people would read from a newer version. It's easier to understand. So the Greek Septuagint was very accessible to everybody, Jew and Gentile. And when the disciples quoted from the Old Testament, more often than not, they were quoting from the Septuagint. And Jesus also did too. Now, that's not in every case. Sometimes their quotations follow the Hebrew text a bit more. Sometimes they even make their own free translation, you know, so it doesn't follow the Hebrew exact word for word or the Septuagint. But more often than not, they quote the Septuagint. So that would have been probably what Jesus spoke most of the time. It's not impossible that he could have quoted from the Hebrew and that it was translated into Greek when the Gospels, you know, translated his life into Greek. But the Septuagint definitely was used in all the letters because they were written to non-Jews, I mean, except for the book of Hebrews. But interestingly enough, the book of Hebrews was written to Jews, Jewish Christians, and yet every time it quoted the Old Testament, it quoted the Septuagint, the Greek. So that just shows how widespread the use of the Septuagint was, even among the Jews at that time.

0: So, okay. So what I read on from the Bible on my phone, I have English on the left, Greek on the right. And if it's the Old Testament, it has the Septuagint. So that would be basically what the apostles and Jesus would have read when they read the Old Testament. Is that right?
1: For the most part, I think, yes.
0: Okay. All right. Well, thank you very much. Appreciate it.
1: All right, George. All right. Thanks for your call. All right. We're going to talk to Wanda in Baton Rouge, Louisiana. Hi, Wanda. Welcome.
2: Hey, Craig.
1: It's actually Steve. Steve Gregg. Go ahead. Are you there? Did you get cut off? I didn't cut you off. Okay, my equipment says you're still on the line, but did you hit your mute on your phone, perhaps?
2: Can you hear me?
1: Okay, now I can. Did you hit the mute? Is that
2: okay,
1: it?
2: Okay, I did. Okay. I'm sorry. Okay, I'm not going to keep you. I'm a new listener. My daughter was searching for Daniel 9:27 a few months ago and came up with you. So that's how we found you.
1: Oh, wow.
2: But that's not my question. We've been enjoying your videos ever since. The question I have first is, how do you view a Christian who commits suicide?
1: Well,
2: I've known two Christians that committed suicide. One I went to church with for years, mm-hmm. and a good Christian, and he lost his wife. But when he committed suicide, he just did so much damage to his family.
1: Oh, yeah. Oh, yeah. It's a very selfish thing to do. Yeah. Right. Well, let me just say this. Of course, what I think about them doesn't matter half as much as what God thinks about them.
2: That's what I'm talking about.
1: Yes.
2: Yeah.
1: I believe if the person is a true follower of Christ and their committing of suicide was just a moment of weakness, let's just say it wasn't premeditated over a period of time and just in a moment of depression, they just did what they did. Well, that, in my opinion, would be very similar to what we all do sometimes as Christians. We sometimes, I mean, we don't commit suicide, but we do things that we shouldn't do. You know, Christians do not always do what they should do. Now, I believe that when Christians sin, God still knows that they are His. And, of course, if it's not suicide that they do, if they live long enough after they sin, they also repent. But I don't believe that they lose their salvation between the moment that they sin and the moment that they repent. I believe that they're saved by their basic commitment to Christ that God recognizes, and He recognizes they belong to Him. And therefore, although suicide is a terrible, terrible sin, I mean, no less than murder. Perhaps more than murder. I'm not sure. I mean, it's less than murder because you're only hurting yourself, but you don't belong to yourself. You don't have any more right to kill yourself than to kill somebody else. You're not your own. You've been bought with a price. And besides the fact that God owns you, and therefore, you've got no right to kill yourself, there are many people who have reason to believe that you belong to them. Your wife or husband, your children, your parents. I mean, certainly it's a irreparable loss to them, mm-hmm. whenever somebody commits suicide. It's a very cruel thing for a person to do,
2: right.
1: to commit suicide.
2: Correct.
1: Now, I realize that some people who do it are in extreme agony. They're out, not in the right mind. They might even be drugged up on pain medications and things like that. They're not being themselves, and they do something that they would never do if they were in the right mind. But the thing they do is a terrible thing. Whether they do it, whether there's some kind of thing that softens the guilt of it or not, it does the same amount of damage. And no one who's a Christian would ever seriously plan to commit suicide, because we don't plan to make other people's lives miserable for the rest of their lives. And you know, the reason a person commits suicide is they feel miserable themselves. Obviously, for one reason or another, they lost their wife, or their girlfriend broke up with them, or their boyfriend broke up with them, or somebody, mm-hmm. Posted embarrassing, tweets of theirs on Twitter or something.
2: Right.
1: You know, they feel miserable. They feel like, I can't go on. I feel absolutely like devastated. Yeah, well, that may be true, but that doesn't give you an excuse to devastate everyone who ever cared for you, especially your parents, your children, your spouse. I mean, if many people go through great suffering, that would make it easier for them to die than to live at the moment. But it's a coward's way out. It's a totally selfish, cowardly way out, because you're saying, I don't want to suffer another minute, so I'm going to kill myself and make everybody who loves me suffer the rest of their lives. And you know, at the moment they commit suicide, they might think, well, there's really no one out there who will suffer because I'm gone. They have no idea.
2: Right.
1: And it's absolutely destructive to other people's lives. It's destructive to a person, yourself, whom God owns and does not authorize you to kill you. So I mean, it's like murder. It is murder. And you know, a Christian should not want to toy around with murder at all. Now, if somebody does, I'll leave it to God to judge whether there are some kind of extenuating circumstance, some kind of mental blackout or something that he knows about that none of us do. But so I'm not going to say there's no possibility that he sees them as, you know, genuinely committed to him, though they did a terrible thing. I mean, many Christians do terrible things that aren't suicide, and that's not good either.
2: Right.
1: But
2: well, his mom, his really hurt his mom and his whole family, but she thinks that he just told God before he killed himself, "Lord, just please forgive me."
1: Well, that's a selfish thing, isn't it? That's a selfish thing. In other words, I'm going to inflict horrible pain on everyone who loves me, but God, please don't, you know, please absolve me of my pain. You know, don't let me take, don't let me suffer the responsibility or the consequences of what I'm doing, even though I'm inflicting everyone else with unutterable pain. And mine, you know, if I'm saved, my pain will be momentary, if at all. You know, a bullet in the head, you might not ever feel it, but everyone else who loves you will feel it for the rest of their lives, and they'll never get any relief from it. That's absolutely, satanic way of thinking. Yeah, it's satanic thinking.
2: Yeah. Okay, Steve. Well, I just was kind of confused, but I see what you're saying. It's a very selfish thing to do.
1: Yes, but on the other hand, we don't know what God knows about the situation.
2: No. That's
1: and
2: right.
1: So,
2: that's right.
1: So God is the judge. We're right. not.
2: Well, he was a Christian for years, and I went to church with him for years, and he lost his wife. She'd been dead just a few months. And
1: I understand.
2: He just couldn't handle it. Yep.
1: I had a wife who was killed in an accident when I was 28 years old, and I wanted to die. I wouldn't kill myself.
2: Testimony, yeah.
1: Yeah, I wouldn't kill myself, but I wanted to die. I understand how that feels, but you don't... You don't do that.
2: Well, you're cutting out right now. I'm going to let you go, and I'll call with another question. Thank you so much.
1: Okay, Wanda, thanks for your call. Sean in Abbotsford, British Columbia. Welcome to The Narrow Path, Sean.
3: Thank you, Steve, for what you do. I appreciate it. I'll make it quick. Two questions. One is, was Jesus in the lion's den, in the fiery furnace, Melchizedek? And the other one is it okay to praise and worship the Holy Spirit?
1: Well, I don't know if Jesus was in the lion's den. Daniel said when he survived it, the next day he said God sent his angel, and he closed the mouth of the lion. Could have been, you know, Jesus. I mean, the word angel means messenger. It could have been Jesus. Now, you said is Melchizedek. I believe that Melchizedek was what we call a theophany, and there are others in the Old Testament where Christ, I believe, came momentarily and appeared for certain purposes before he was ever even born as a man in Bethlehem, but that's because he preexisted as God before. But I don't know if the one that was in the lion's den was simply an angel or was a theophany. I suppose it could be either way.
3: Okay. And second question regarding the Holy Spirit.
1: Yeah, is it wrong to worship the Holy Spirit? I don't think it's wrong to worship the Holy Spirit, though I'm not sure that there'd be any biblical approval of it. I don't think it's idolatry, since I believe the Holy Spirit is God. I believe Christ is God also, and that the Father is God. I believe in the Trinity, and so people did worship Christ, and do, and worship the Father. We don't have any. I don't know of any case in the Bible where people worshiped the Holy Spirit. Of course, when Jesus said to pray, he didn't even want us praying to him. He said, pray to the Father. He says, don't ask me anything. You'll ask the Father. And so if people are asking the Holy Spirit to grant wishes or even Jesus to do so, they're not praying the way that Jesus told us to pray. But at the same time, I don't think it's like, praying to an idol or anything like that. Why do you ask?
3: We're kind of taught the Trinity is equal, but I don't get that from the Bible. I think God the Father is number one and Jesus is number one of this world. But I don't see them as being equal, because only the Father knows when the end day is going to be. If they're all equal, and God and Jesus even said, hey, there's only one good and it's not me, it's my Father, right?
1: Well, he didn't say it's not him. He said there's none good but God only. Now, he's either saying that he's God, since clearly Jesus was in fact good, or else he's saying that he's not God and he's not good. There's really only two ways that one can go on that. He says, why do you call me good? There's none good but God. So, okay, he's either saying I'm not good, and it's not entirely clear how he would suggest that he's not good since he was flawless. Or he's saying, I am good, and the only one who's good is God, so I'm God. I mean, that's at least...
3: Why would he say, why do you call me good? Why would he say that?
1: It's a searching question. He's asking the man his motives. Do you recognize who it is that I am? Why did this particular term come to your mind, But it's an awkward statement. It's an awkward statement. The question is, and certainly perhaps could be taken more than one way. In fact, there are some manuscripts that have him saying, why do you ask me about what is good? There's none good but God. But then that's an interesting thing, too, because the guy didn't so much ask him what is good. He called him good. But on the other hand, the man did say, what good deed must I do to inherit eternal life? So maybe he was simply asking about good. But that'd be a strange thing for Jesus to say, too. I mean, the man's asking a straightforward question, and he says, why do you ask me about what's good? Jesus might say that if he's saying, what is it that makes you think I have the answer to that question? But then the second part, there's none good but God. I don't know. It seems like he's either saying he's God or that he alone knows what God would say. It's a very awkward statement, but all I know is there's the way it stands in most of our Bibles. Why do you call me good? There's none good but God only. He's either saying he's God and he's good, or he's saying he's not God and he's not good. But it'd be less blasphemous, I think, to say he's God than to say he's not good. Because he certainly is.
3: I think he was acknowledging his human nature as well and saying, therefore, like, I am God, but I also have this human,
1: possible.
3: God can't be tempted, right? But Jesus has been tempted in all things, so.
1: Yeah, very clearly. Jesus, when he was a man, took on certain weaknesses, though not sin.
3: And that's what I think you were talking about, yeah.
1: Okay. All right. Well, thanks for your call, brother. Good talking to you. Sandra in Memphis, Tennessee, welcome to The Narrow Path. Thanks for calling.
4: Well, hello, Steve. Thank you. I appreciate you answering our Bible questions.
1: Do my best.
4: Yes. So the question that I have concerns the days of the week, specifically the Sabbath. So if the days of the week were not actually named in the Bible, how do we determine which day of the week is the Sabbath? And since God only said the first day, second day, through the seventh day, how do we determine which day is the Sabbath?
1: Yeah, well, what they called the first day of the week was the day that we call Monday, and therefore the Sabbath was the seventh. It was Sunday. And we would think the same way in our calendar. Sunday's at the front of the calendar. Some other societies that aren't affected by Christianity might think differently, might think Monday or Tuesday is the first day of their week, or might not even have a seven-day week. You know, there's nothing about a week that is determined by astronomy, unlike months or years. But the thing is that the Bible, of course, is written in a Jewish context where, you know, everybody knew that Sabbath was the seventh day, and Sabbath was happened to be the day we call Saturday. Now, we don't have to call it Saturday, and they didn't have to call it that. They knew which day was the seventh day. It's just that in other cultures, these days are called by different names. So what the Jews called the first day of the week, we call Sunday. And what they call the seventh day of the week, we call Saturday. But there's nothing in the Bible that authorizes the use of those names or forbids them. Mm-hmm. It's just the mm-hmm. way we distinguish days, just like we have names in our language for, you know, how we distinguish places and people. So, you know, it's just they didn't have the names Sunday, Monday, Tuesday, Wednesday, and so forth in the Jewish culture.
4: Right.
1: So they just talk right. about the first day of the week or the third day of the week or the fourth day of the week or the seventh or whatever.
4: Right. I heard a minister at one time say that God said to work 6 days and on the seventh day rest. Mm-hmm. So he concluded that as long as you were working 6 days and resting on the seventh day, then the seventh day was your Sabbath. So
1: he took seventh just to mean the one that follows your 6 days of working, whatever 6 days those were. The next one is the seventh.
4: Correct.
1: Yeah.
4: Correct.
1: Well, yeah, the Jews wouldn't have understood it that way because they all kept Sabbath on the same day. But I don't believe that keeping the Sabbath is a New Testament obligation. I believe the Sabbath, keeping the Sabbath was an Old Testament obligation, and it's not mm-hmm. it's not actually commanded by Christ or the apostles anywhere in the New Testament.
4: Mm-hmm. Okay.
1: Yeah, Christians have typically said, and this is a tradition that goes back many hundreds of years, that Sunday is the new Sabbath. But the Bible doesn't mm-hmm. agree with that. The Bible does mention the mm-hmm. first day of the week, which is what we call Sunday, but they never call the first day of the week Sabbath. They call the seventh day Sabbath. Mm-hmm. So you know, mm-hmm. we don't have to keep the Sabbath, I don't think. I mean, the Bible doesn't teach the Christians to do it. Jesus didn't teach it. The apostles didn't teach it. So in my opinion, it's not an obligation for Christians. I appreciate your call. Thanks for joining us. 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
12: Welcome, my friend, to the program. I have a returning friend for you, and at the same time, got a brand new story, a brand new thing that God's doing, brand new assignment. There's an awful lot of fire and passion around this, so I might as well just introduce you to the gentleman, former director of Christian Encounter, now missionary out into the world. That is Zach Malik. Zach, welcome to the program.
13: Thank you so much for having me, Lance. It's great to be back.
12: Good to see you, my man. All right, so we got this brand new assignment. Just let's go ahead and rip off the Band-Aid right all now. Right. What is happening?
13: Oh, my gosh. What is happening is a great question.
12: Yeah.
13: We can get into it. Over the course of a few years, we've kind of felt this tug. My wife first, and I ignored it, this call to Japan as an unreached nation.
12: What in the world?
13: Second largest unreached nation in the world.
12: Didn't know that.
13: I would say, you know, less than 0.5% of Jesus Christ believing Christians over there.
12: Oh my goodness.
13: We're going to go there. We're selling everything right now.
12: Yep.
13: And we're going to go plant a church on a remote island, actually, in Japan, where there is not a functioning church right now in anywhere to be seen.
12: That's incredible. Yeah. Okay, well, now we get to go into the details. Thank you very much for that. And the idea of transitioning out of one ministry and then going into a new one, transitioning out of a home, suddenly going into a new one. Like, there's so much transition, man, going on in your life. So we're going to talk about all of that. So for a moment, let's go before the call, the new call, you were part of the director of Christian Encounter, and you actually were kind of local based.
13: Yeah.
12: Like, it was very much about Nevada County, Grass Valley, all that stuff.
13: Absolutely.
12: So this was your home. Were you born and raised here?
13: I was not born here, but I was raised here as long as I can really remember.
12: Okay, so this was home.
13: It's home.
12: Has always been home. And then you end up getting called to Iejima, right?
13: Yes.
12: That's
13: in
12: Japan. And we'll get into some of those details. But as you were feeling kind of the call to transition, we should learn early, and I believe that when you get married, you should be trained up that the Holy Spirit tends to have a secret conversation with your wife.
13: I did not know that before.
12: Without you, lesson learned.
13: Yeah,
12: and they always conspire against you.
13: Oh,
12: just
13: man.
12: Side note, because once they're locked in, you're pretty much doomed. You're in, so it's going to go that way, which is beautiful. Now, I do want to know that growing up, there are some of us that have just kind of a heart for missionary work, and there's some of us that have a heart for pastoral work, and some are evangelists. You know, we all have these different vibes to us. Were you always a missionary guy?
13: No. That was part of my hiccup was I'm a pastoral guy.
12: Yeah.
13: I love people. I love talking in my own language. I like preaching on Sundays, and I like serving my community that I was raised in. And I felt like the Lord had planted me in my community, and I was doing just that. Missionaries were for other people.
12: Right.
13: You know, people who like doing that kind of stuff.
12: Yes.
13: And not being in their own bed at night. And and so that was not really on my radar at all until we actually had friends that were our best friends. They went to Japan.
12: Okay.
13: I was kind of a part of their discovering their call. They invited us to go.
12: Oh.
13: I scoffed and laughed at his face.
12: Yep.
13: You know.
12: As you do.
13: Uh-huh. it wasn't the right time. That was the right call then. And then later on, my wife brought it up again. And I said, that is just not what I think my life was going to be.
12: Wow.
13: But I'll pray about it. And you pray about it too. And we'll come back to this. And it took about eight months until I had a moment with the Lord where I knew that he was indeed calling me to go be a missionary to the Japanese people.
12: Yeah. Do you have kiddos?
13: We do. We have a 6.5-year-old daughter.
12: Okay.
13: And then we've been praying for a son, or excuse me, we've been praying for a kid.
12: Okay. Yeah,
13: she's not listening.
12: Good.
13: We've been praying for a kid for many years. We've had many losses in between. Oh. But this January, we welcomed our son, Zion Mercy, to the picture. So add another transition to the mix.
12: Oh, my goodness.
13: Yeah.
12: Wow.
13: I'm exhausted.
12: Well, yeah, I was going to say, that's incredible.
13: Yeah.
12: That's incredible. Now, the friends, when they went over, I don't think... this is not to insult all Americans, mm-hmm. but I don't think we're really great at geography.
13: No.
12: And so the idea of talking about Japan, and then you say it's an island of Japan.
13: Yeah.
12: I don't think all of us know that there's islands in Japan outside of Japan.
13: Right, right.
12: So can you help us out a little bit on some geography? Because Yajima is not where Tokyo is.
13: No.
12: Right, so can you help us a little bit?
13: Yeah, and I have so much. Well, my best friends went, and they were telling me all about it over dinner, and they left, and I still had no clue where they were.
12: Yeah.
13: So Japan is kind of is an island right there, East Asia. And then off of Japan, there's an island called Okinawa.
12: Yeah.
13: And then from Okinawa, which is about the size of Kauai, off the, off one of the peninsulas there.
12: Yeah.
13: I think more west, southwest, you have to hop on a boat and take a nice ferry ride out to hit this island of Yajima. That's 8 square miles out in the middle of the ocean.
12: Oh, wow.
13: Yep. It's small.
12: It's small.
13: Yep.
12: And population, about 5,000 people?
13: 5,000, yep.
12: Does it feel like 5,000 people, or does it feel rural?
13: It feels very rural.
12: Okay.
13: Because,
12: I mean, 8 square miles and 5,000 people,
13: Yeah, that's a good... No, it feels rural. It's a farming community.
12: Okay.
13: So it used to be, for history...
12: Yeah, I love the history.
13: The Ryukyu tribe and people, and they're totally separate. And then it was in 1879, Japan officially annexed them into the Japanese kingdom or empire. And then they slowly became more, nationalized and militarized into Japanese culture. But they have always been farming. They farm sugarcane and tobacco and peanuts.
12: Is that people group still on the island?
13: Yep.
12: Oh, so they even have a uniqueness to their culture.
13: Yes.
12: That is slightly different than Japanese culture.
13: Yep, slightly adjacent.
12: Wow.
13: They all speak, Japanese is the native language. Mm-hmm. So they're very much Japanese. And yet they are a little bit more, islander, darker skin, which in Japan... is still fair skin is wealth and prosperity, and so darker skin is kind of like a poor image.
12: Interesting.
13: Treated as lesser than at times.
12: Wow. And of course you're fluent in Japanese.
13: Oh yeah, so easy. Easiest language. Oh man.
12: So it's at least you get to get creative when writing.
13: Right.
12: Because it's a little bit more beautiful than whatever we were writing before.
13: Yeah.
12: But so how does that process work in terms of training? Hey, I'm going to go be a lifetime missionary.
13: Yeah.
12: What is the training for that? Is there, because you actually are going through Global Fellowship. Yeah.
13: Yes.
12: Can you tell us a little bit about that?
13: So Global Fellowship is actually local to Auburn, California. And we love their model. Their mm-hmm. model is that they find local indigenous missionaries that are already in their communities doing the work of God.
12: Wow.
13: And rather than just sending foreigners, like me would be a foreigner into Japan to do church planting, they want to find indigenous people doing that work and then reach out and say, how can we support you? Would you like to be a part of Global Fellowship, and we'll bolster you in however you see fit? If that includes sending you a bunch of white kids, great.
12: Yep.
13: If not, what money? What is it?
12: Yep.
13: And so... that's their model. There's this missionary couple that has been on that island for a Japanese couple for 48 years.
12: Wow.
13: And they have received that call, and they are ready to retire.
12: Mm-hmm.
13: And they've been waving their hands, praying to the Lord for partners and for teams to come take over that, because there is currently no functioning church on the island, and they are the only two believers on the island left. Just the way it's shaken out in history, the way COVID hit them. They've had harvests and famines, but right now they are the only two, and they kind of refuse to leave until more Christians can take up their mantle so they don't leave the island completely dark and void of Christianity and Jesus.
12: What a big picture perspective.
13: Yeah.
12: That's pretty awesome, as opposed to a selfish perspective of, I'm out of here.
13: Right, right.
12: So this would be a, hey, we're starting, in a sense, all over again.
13: Yeah.
12: It has to emanate from the home, mm-hmm. right? So
13: there is a church building.
12: Oh, there is? Mm-hmm. Okay.
13: Full disclosure, it's pretty dilapidated.
12: Sure.
13: You know? And
12: well, if there's no one in it.
13: If there's any, I'll say, irony here, when they built it, it was on a budget, and they built it on sand. And so it is literally sinking.
12: Wow.
13: They built their, you know.
12: What a beautiful biblical picture. Oh, really? Every message.
13: Yeah,
12: build your house on the rock, yeah.
13: Yeah, and so it's there, and we can meet in it, and it's got needs a lot of renovation and a lot of love. But we're going to go, and we're going to bring horsepower to the team and replant, revitalize that church and meet Sundays. And then every good work that we do on the island to evangelize, we want them to know it's coming out of our gathering, our Sunday morning church gathering of believers.
12: Oh, wow. One more quick geography question, and you're allowed to do massive generalities here,
13: okay?
12: Because I'm not trying to stick it to you.
13: Sweet.
12: Does Japan have a lot of these islands,
13: mm-hmm.
12: or is this kind of the only island?
13: There is a lot.
12: Okay, that's all I
13: want to know.
12: And that's all I'm saying.
13: Thousands.
12: Okay. Oh, okay.
13: Yeah.
12: And they're inhabited?
13: A lot of them are inhabited. Not all of them. Like, not all. I mean, I would say 5,000 or more islands of Japan. You know, they have their mythology of their god
12: yes.
13: stirring the ocean, and when he lifted up his scepter, all the drips off of his scepter created all the islands.
12: Right.
13: And so they have tons, and a lot are inhabited, but a lot aren't.
12: And then in terms of Japan versus Okinawa, mm-hmm. What's the dynamics between those and then Iejima?
13: Yes. Okinawa and Iejima are all in the Okinawan prefecture.
12: Okay.
13: So same Ryukyu people before. Okinawa is more of a city. It's more of like the main, outside of Japan, Okinawa is one of the bigger cities. You know, there's a big U.S. military base there.
12: Yep.
13: So there's more traffic, more people. It looks more like a Japan, but it is more tropical than Japan. And then the further you go out, the more it feels like Costa Rica or something.
12: Right. So all supplies, stuff like that, you take the ferry in.
13: Yep.
12: Right.
13: Cars.
12: Yeah, because there's no point in having a car on the island, right?
13: You don't really need one. A bike, maybe a moped.
12: I mean,
13: you can run pretty fast to the store. Yeah. That's not that far.
12: It makes sense.
13: Emphasis on the store.
12: Yeah. The store, yes. Is there a little bit of an infrastructure on the island in terms of a store? And
13: yeah. Mm-hmm. Yeah.
12: Okay.
13: There's a store. There's one doctor. You know, there's a dentist that you can call.
12: Wow.
13: And so there, it's an interesting blend of first world country with first world country resources, a boat right away.
12: Yes.
13: And yet it feels very much less like a first world country. You know, concrete buildings, rubble.
12: Yep.
13: It is the most impoverished prefecture of Japan.
12: Oh, wow.
13: Okinawa as a whole.
12: Okay.
13: Yeah.
12: Okay. Well, and again, you're dealing with a people group that mm-hmm. has been identified as little more outcast,
13: mm-hmm.
12: and so that is a unique experience as well. All right, so the voice that you've been hearing me talk to is Zach Malik, now brand new sent out missionary going out to an island just off of Japan's coast, Iejima. And so as you are getting all things set, ready to go, hey man, we've sold everything, we're committed to go. September 1st is mm-hmm. the ship out date.
13: Yes. Yep.
12: Right. So you're going to give us a bunch of information, but I want to give our listening audience a way that in case they have to hop out of the car or turn off the show, y'all, you can go to globalfellowship.org, but you got to get a little bit more specific because Global Fellowship has a lot of stuff. globalfellowship.org/missionary/Malik, M-A-L-E-C-H. M-A-L-E-C-H. So, again, if you do go over to globalfellowship.org and then look under their missionary tabs and stuff like that, you're eventually going to get there, but it would just be a little bit faster to get there. globalfellowship.org/missionary/Malik. Now, having said that, what are the needs? So our listening audience is like, oh, man, that's awesome for you. Glad you're going. And I'm
13: that's
12: not
13: what
12: going.
13: I said to my friends. So yeah.
12: Right. Mm-hmm. Now, are your friends on the island?
13: They are. Yeah,
12: so
13: there's
12: got
13: a story
12: built-in
13: to it, though.
12: Friends.
13: Yeah, they were on mainland in Osaka at a church plant for a while. They just recently moved to the island a couple months ago. months ago.
12: So we do have some friends. It's not completely unknown.
13: Yes.
12: Okay, so and you have a church plant of four.
13: And then the missionary couple that's out there.
12: Oh, they're not leaving the island.
13: Not yet. They're going to train us for 3 years.
12: Oh, come on.
13: Yeah, it's a pretty radical thing.
12: Wow, that they're really intentional. Mm-hmm. That's really beautiful.
13: It's Japanese. It's the honor, the reputation, so the rapport. Cool. They have it on the island because they've been there for so long. They're
12: beautiful.
13: People on the island love them, even though they haven't all accepted Christianity. They have reputation, rapport, honor. And so they want to pass that on to somebody.
12: Yeah, they're not just going to accept you.
13: No. No, and our colorful history to Japan, and so there. Yep. So we're gonna move there, and we even thought about doing it from Okinawa and shuttling in every day. And we thought that's not gonna cut it to be on the island and to be one of them to walk where they walk. We need to live where they live.
12: Yeah, earn the right to be heard. Mm-hmm.
13: And so for 3 years, we're gonna train under him. We're gonna learn Japanese from his. His wife is actually a Japanese teacher at a school, so we're gonna pull. Have you ever seen the movie Elf? Sitting in a classroom with kindergartners learning Japanese.
12: Fantastic.
13: Yeah.
12: Baby desks.
13: Oh, yeah.
12: Large people. Okay, awesome. That's great. So in terms of trying to gather, there's some stuff that you guys need. Not only do you individually need some stuff, which is your family and your friends that are going over there, but there's also a way, those of you that are listening, if you go, what a beautiful opportunity to invest into something that is radically fresh. There are some needs on the island. So can you talk to me a little bit about needs that maybe some of our listeners could say, I'd love to support you?
13: Yeah, that's great. Most of our needs, well, our first need is prayer. I keep coming back to that. There's such a stronghold in Japan. We need so many people praying for the nation of Japan and the hearts of those on the island and beyond to see, you know, for Jesus Christ to reveal his divine identity to them in a radical way. And so that's what we're praying for every day. And we ask everybody to do that. And then beyond that, we're planting a church that's fallen apart. And so we're raising support and we're going to go in September. You know, we believe that's a faithful date. But we're about 35% funded as of now.
12: Okay.
13: And so we need monthly, you know, supporting donors to partner with us, to be a part of this journey with us, to join in this mission of bringing Jesus to that island and say, hey, I can give $25, $50, $100 a month to this church plant. It goes through Global Fellowship and then to us. And so it's all accountable for, and you can see where the dollars are going and things like that. And then beyond that, even we run about 2 to 3 English camps a year on the island to serve. You know, education is huge in Japan. And so the island is always trying to bolster their education so that those islanders can go make it out in Japan. And so we're partnering with the school systems to put on full immersion English camps, which they love us for. And that takes people. And so there are churches that are partnering with us, and we need people 3 times a year to join us, Americans or anyone listening to come and help us put on, come to the island and do it with us.
12: That's amazing.
13: But, yeah, prayer, finances, hands and feet.
12: Yeah, help us understand a little bit about, you know, so I think in modern day world, we always look out and we want to make sure that there's always a respect for every other culture, and we're very sensitive to those things. But just because there's nice and beautiful people in a location doesn't mean that there's always an openness to the gospel.
13: Right.
12: And so can give us a little bit of the history, the religious history, I would say, not only of Japan and Okinawa, but even directly that island. What is that religious history?
13: Yes, I am not an expert, but what I have been reading is Japan does have a history of killing all the Christians that come to their nation. And so there is this movie made called Silence, written after the book Silence and Beauty by a Japanese author and artist. It has, you know, pretty big name actors, and they talk about these Jesuit priests that went over there to proselytize in Japan, and they were, I mean, tortured and killed, and then the movie ends, and it's such
12: what
13: a depressing movie.
12: What era was that? I mean, is that like...
13: It's either 16 or 1800s.
12: Oh, okay. So
13: because of that, Japan has just kind of have like this interesting roots of resistance. Mm-hmm. That was the theory, is that there's roots of resistance to Christianity because for centuries they just killed them all. Mm-hmm. And then also, Japan is very, you know, shame, honor, collectivist culture. And so you do what is Japanese to do.
12: Yes.
13: And so the culture is the religious culture is Shinto, okay. a little bit of Buddhist and a little bit of Hinduism. They're kind of a meshing pot, but mainly Shinto.
12: Okay.
13: And then influenced by Chinese, by, you know, the Chinese religion of ancestral worship and prayer. Mm-hmm. And so that's not a religion for them. That is their culture and their lifestyle. And so when you tell them about God, they think, wow, that's great. You have a God. I've got 12 and my great grandpa. I'll pray to yours someday. And they're really open to it. And then as soon as you try to crack open, you know, the Bible and say, great, but also Jesus is the only way, the right. only truth, and the only life, that's offensive to yes. their culture. And those verses where Jesus says, this is, you know, the gospel is offensive. Mm-hmm. It means more even in that culture. And so you're asking them not only to receive a God that seems foreign to them, but also to walk away from their family history. As if, you know, again, painting with broad strokes, as yes. if a Mormon is trying to leave how they kind of become annexed yeah. From their family. And there's one other thing, but yeah.
12: Yeah, no. In terms of when we're talking about that specific people group on the island,
13: yeah.
12: is there any nuance there that they, being isolated out,
13: right.
12: kind of develop their own vibe, or are they just Shinto?
13: They're pretty, as of this point, 100 and something years later, they're pretty Shinto.
12: Got yeah. it, yeah.
13: Yeah.
12: Okay,
13: pretty broad into it.
12: That makes more sense.
13: Yeah.
12: And then the other thing is that I would guess that the particular island is, as you said, a little bit more poverty-stricken
13: yes.
12: than other areas. So ministry in an area with less, is different than ministry in affluence.
13: Mm-hmm.
12: And so... I think there's so many different culture shocks coming from where you come from here,
13: right.
12: which is highly affluent,
13: right.
12: and then going into that and trying to say, how do I understand
13: mm-hmm.
12: their history? How do I understand rejection? How do I understand poverty? Right. How do I understand? And so along with learning the language, there's so much culture.
13: Mm-hmm.
12: And when you go into a high culture environment,
13: right?
12: When I did studies in schooling about high honor cultures,
13: mm-hmm. yeah.
12: how the gospel sounds is so vastly different. So for example, mm-hmm. even in collective cultures, so to our culture, we're very individualistic.
13: Right.
12: So everything about our culture says you have sin and Jesus can forgive your sin. It's
13: right.
12: very personalized.
13: Right.
12: In a collective culture, that mm-hmm. doesn't make any sense.
13: Yes.
12: And they're like, yeah, I don't really worry about me individually. So what
13: right.
12: are you saying about everyone?
13: Right.
12: And you're like, well, no, I just want to talk to you.
13: Right.
12: And they're like, yeah, that doesn't make any sense to me. Why
13: right.
12: would you do that?
13: Mm-hmm.
12: And I have a very different view of morality.
13: Mm-hmm. Yeah.
12: Because it's a collective morality. So that whole thing, when I walked into that and began to do study, it just flipped everything upside down.
13: Right.
12: And realizing, you know, Jesus is worldwide.
13: Mm-hmm.
12: Like,
13: yeah.
12: he's the God of the universe. And so he has an ability to fit into that. You just got to see it yep. a little bit different.
13: Yes.
12: You start reading the Bible a little bit different.
13: Yes.
12: And I remember one of the things that I never understood as a modern Western guy, I never really understood the whole focus on banquets. Like, they would always go, anyway, in heaven, we're going to have a banquet. And I'm like, I'm fine. I don't need to eat right now. I'm pretty excited about going to heaven anyway.
13: Right.
12: And I never understood the whole banquet thing.
13: Mm-hmm.
12: In the Eastern culture,
13: yeah.
12: especially the Middle Eastern culture,
13: yes,
12: banquets have massive meaning.
13: Right.
12: And so to everybody that they're reading it, they're going, oh, this is amazing because this means this culturally.
13: Right.
12: And we just miss and go, oh, it's food. Mm-hmm. I'll probably miss that one.
13: Right.
12: Right?
13: Uh-huh.
12: So the beautiful learning curve that you're in to say, how does Jesus whisper his heart to these beautiful people
13: yeah.
12: is incredible. We just have last minute or so to the show. Anything I'm missing? On this, you can totally remind me. While you're thinking about that, everyone go to globalfellowship.org, globalfellowship.org/missionary/Malek, M-A-L-E-C-H. Been talking with Zach Malek. Any final thoughts that you have for us?
13: I think I want to emphasize the opportunity that is here.
12: Yeah.
13: You know, there is a long-term missionary in Tokyo who was there for 28 years. And he was my mentor. He was a mentor to our friend in Osaka. And twice a year, they would go to this island to do English camps because this guy, Ralph, said, this is the island that God wants to move and use these people to reach the rest of Japan. I feel it. I know it. And so they were pouring out onto that island. And it wasn't until they were on a bike ride together that he fell over, had a heart attack, and died.
12: Whoa.
13: In my friend's arms, that he said, I have to go to this island and finish the work. There is a special, unique place post-COVID. People are searching for more. They're not happy with the status quo. There is a very unique point, like pinnacle here. And meanwhile, the Japanese government, who have previously kind of poo-pooed the farming culture, yep, are realizing they're lacking agriculture. 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
12: Amazing. So, wow, yeah. 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We are so thankful you joined us today. We'll talk to you next time.
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22: You know what? 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We serve the Lord with gratitude. 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
22: Well, Revelation 14, verses 14 to 20 of Revelation 14. Here's what it says. Then I looked, and behold, a white cloud. And on the cloud sat one like the Son of Man, having on his head a golden crown, and in his hand a sharp sickle. And another angel came out of the temple, crying with a loud voice to him who sat on the cloud, "Thrust in your sickle and reap, for the time has come for you to reap. For the harvest of the earth is ripe." So he who sat on the cloud thrust in his sickle on the earth, and the earth was reaped. Then another angel came out of the temple, which is in heaven, he also having a sharp sickle. And another angel came out from the altar, who had power over fire, and he cried with a loud cry to him who had the sharp sickle, saying, "Thrust in your sickle and gather the clusters of the vine of the earth, for her grapes are fully ripe." So the angel thrust his sickle into the earth and gathered the vine of the earth and threw it into the great winepress of the wrath of God. And the winepress was trampled outside the city, and blood came out of the winepress up to the horse's bridle for 1,600 furlongs. Wow. So there it is. It's time. Awesome. So Revelation 14, 14 to 20, reaping the final harvest. And that's amazing because you know what? God's been reaping a harvest ever since Jesus ascended. He has been reaping a harvest in bringing his saints to heaven. This final harvest is the final harvest of judgment. And judgment can, in this case, focus on wrath, but it also is when God judges, he pulls or separates the sheep from the goats. We studied that in Matthew 25. He also will be dividing the wheat from the tares, like we read in Matthew 13, and also separating the good fish from the dragnet and getting rid of all the trash. And so here's the picture here. It's a harvest. We're looking at two harvests here. Interestingly enough, there is the wheat harvest is the first thing that we'll see, and then we're going to see the grape harvest after that. And both of them, in this case, have to do with earthly judgment, God's wrath being poured out. But to those who have called upon his name in faith, have rejected the last kingdom and their demand for the mark, and no one can buy or sell unless they take the mark, and to worship the beast, his image, the image of the beast, like Daniel, Shadrach, Meshach, and Abednego, in their stories of the Old Testament, these two, these saints will stand separated from them. And it's amazing to me how much sifting is going on here. Because not only is God bringing saints to heaven and reserving the wicked for judgment that die, and there will be many in this next chapters, we're talking about a mass

rain. And it's a radical thought. Now, I would far rather die in the tribulation than go into the millennial reign. That's just my opinion. Why? Because you go into the millennial reign with your sin nature. And your sin nature is not going to be happy in the millennial reign like we and the angels of God are going to be happy without sin, following Jesus in perfect harmony. Jesus will be the judge, and you will feel the tug of sin in your life and know that Jesus the judge is over there in Jerusalem, and he will come after you if you commit a sin. And so you're like, I just want to be good. But you're going to have to fight that good fight all the way through. And so I think it's far better to go in a new regenerated body, you know, just having this whole body done with. Thank you very much. I wouldn't want to live 1,000 years in this body. No, thank you. Even 100 years is a bit tall of an order for me. You know what? We're all here for our loved ones. We're all here for the Lord. We serve the Lord with gratitude. We press forward, but it is a soldier's march, and it is a spiritual battle, and we all know it. Well, let's jump into this, because there's so much here for us. First of all, there has been a change in ownership. When Jesus took the scroll and he began to break those seals, the ownership was changing from the hands of the usurper, Satan, to Jesus. And his first act there in heaven was to kick Satan out of heaven, leaving him no place else to go before Sheol, or the pit where he will be held for 1,000 years. He has now fled, and that's what he's done. He's not coming to conquer the earth. He's fleeing the king to the earth. But there's a problem. The king is on his way. The king is on his way, and the change of hands has already taken place, and praise of heaven has already begun. Heaven knows what earth does not know. Heaven is already in glory, absolutely praising the fact that Jesus is taking his reign. Revelation 11:15. It says, then the seventh angel sounded, and this is the trumpet judgments. And there was a loud voice in heaven saying, the kingdoms of this world have become the kingdoms of our Lord and of his Christ, and he shall reign forever and ever. See, heaven's already in. This is chapter 11. No time has passed. Chapter 11 goes right with 14. This is all at the same time period. It's hard to paint a complete picture of what's happening in heaven and what's happening on earth all at the same time, all in a moment, as the Antichrist is moving into position in the temple. Satan is coming down from heaven, kicked out of heaven with Michael the Archangel, chapter 12. So you've got 13, you've got 12, you've got 11. The two witnesses are martyred. They're the first martyrs by the Antichrist. He's going to start with them. They're on the Temple Mount. They've been preaching from Jerusalem. And for the first half of the tribulation, no one could touch these guys, or fire would be called down or come out of their mouth, is the way it says it, and destroy whoever comes after them. Now it's intense. It looks like the enemy is surging forward. But what you don't get is he's on retreat. And what you don't understand is as he gathers an army together, the largest army ever assembled in human history. Let me stress this. This is absolutely true. The largest army ever assembled in human history is still future. And it's Armageddon. And they are not gathering to defeat God's people. Oh, that's what they think. But God is gathering them to destroy them in one fell swoop. It reminds me of Jehu. You guys remember Jehu in the Old Testament? After he started killing the Baal worshipers and he destroyed the house of Ahab, he comes down and he tells everybody, I am a servant of Baal, and I want you guys to all come and worship Baal with me. Make sure there's no Baal worshipers missing. I want this to be the best party ever. And so he gathers all the Baal worshipers into one

0: ultimate temple on one massive place, thousands of worshipers. They all come to worship Baal with Jehu, and him and his guys lock the doors and burn the place down, killing everybody inside. He says, I wanted to rid Israel of all the Baal worshipers. That was the plan the whole time. Now, God will be honest. He doesn't have to lie. But he is going to use the pride of man and the pride of Satan to gather the largest army ever to destroy Israel. And you think, oh, this is terrible. Poor Israel. Oh, no. God is setting a trap. He's dangling his little rabbit called Israel in front of the rabid dogs. Come on, come and get him. Come and get him. Hurrah! That's what's going to happen. It's what's going to happen. And so all of heaven's already rejoicing. That leads us into verse 14:14. And just a quick review, remember what's happening is we saw the 144,000 safely brought to heaven. They came from Mount Zion on earth and they went into the heaven right before the throne of God. They were martyred most likely, but their spirits unscathed, new bodies. Thank you. I didn't need that old one anyway. You can destroy it. You can have it. You can parade it through the streets. Do whatever you want with it. I don't care. It don't matter where you bury me. I'll be home. I'll be free. Brand new body, brand new day, brand new life. It's what's coming. And so while earth looks like, oh, we've got the victory, oh, there's this huge army in heaven that's building. And 144,000 were just added to it. But there's only one that's needed, the champion, Jesus himself. And that's what we're going to zero in. This is what it says as these three angels. After that, we saw three angels declare the gospel and warn Babylon. Babylon is fallen, and then warn the worshipers of the beast. You better repent because the consequences are eternal. The damnation is permanent. And so they've done their warnings. Now we're going to be looking at Jesus himself along with his angels. And I would remind you, as let's just read this verse, it says, then I looked and behold a white cloud, and on the cloud sat one like the Son of Man, having on his head a golden crown and in his hand a sharp sickle. Awesome. Okay. Jesus is here on the cloud. How can I say that? One like the Son of Man. He's wearing a golden crown and he has a sharp sickle in his hand. Let's look at a golden crown first. It's a Stephanus. It's not a diadem. Jesus is coming in victory as the victor. And when he wins, he receives his diadem. So that's as he reaps, as he returns, he'll come with the many crowns to rule and reign in righteousness. And he has a sharp sickle, and this is a harvest tool. A sickle is a harvest tool. It's for cutting down wheat and gathering it up. So it's time for harvest. And Jesus is beginning the harvest. What does the scripture say? But he's the Lord of the harvest. Pray that the Lord of the harvest raises up laborers to go out into the vineyard. He's the Lord of the harvest. And he is going to begin this harvest. And remember, in Joshua, he is the captain of the Lord's army. Every angelic being is under his authority. They follow his orders. So what you see happening here is this revelation of Jesus Christ, is we see the fullness of Christ in charge over all that's happening. The angels that are coming out of the temple to pour out the bulls of wrath upon the earth are under his charge and his command. And so he is leading the way, and the Father is rejoicing in the victory of his Son. And it's exciting stuff, very exciting. Revelation 1:13. This is how we know this is Jesus. Remember the vision John had in Revelation 1? In the midst of the seven lamps, that's the seven churches, one like the Son of Man. Oh, that's the same exact phrase, isn't it? One like the Son of Man, clothed with a garment down to his feet, girded about the chest with a golden band. That's our man, the God-man, Jesus Christ the righteous, the Lord of heaven and earth. He is coming to harvest the earth. Isn't that exactly what he said he would do? When Jesus walked this earth, I'm going to tell you here, first of all, Jesus' favorite phrase to call himself. He referred to himself by the Son of Man more than any other phrase. He loved being connected to humanity. But you guys, what we just read in verse 14 is the last time in the Bible he is referred to as the Son of Man. Not anymore. And you think, what? He's done with us? No. On the contrary, you from now on will be referred to as sons of God. Amen. I just read that in my devotions in Luke. I was like, dude, that's so awesome. Remember when the Sadducees came and they were questioning Jesus about the wife that had seven husbands and ended up in heaven with seven husbands and no kids? Whose wife is she? And the Lord said, you just don't understand the power of God, nor the scriptures. For they will neither marry or are given in marriage, but will be like the sons of God. You will be known as the sons of God. I was just enjoying that wording that Luke had there. And I was like, wow, Lord, it really is the plan. The first time Jesus calls himself the Son of Man is found here in Matthew 8:20. Foxes have holes and birds of the air have nests, but the Son of Man has nowhere to lay his head. And I was just thinking about the contrast between the first time he says it, he's got nothing. He's given up everything. Philippians 2. He's humbled himself. He's come as a servant. Even to the point of the cross, he's humbled himself. He's emptied himself. But now, this last time he says it, he's coming for everything. He's coming for everything. He will rule and reign over everything. There will be nothing that is over him or not under his feet. Isn't that incredible? So this is quite a bookend here. The bookends of the New Testament is Jesus as the Son of Man who came and identified himself with us and bore our sin upon himself and paid for it all. And now in glory, he's elevated us to be like him. That's incredible. Can't get over it. It's so sweet. This scene right here also connects us with Bible prophecy in Daniel chapter 7, when the Antichrist, his kingdom rises and has been given authority and power over the saints. And it says that judgment was made in heaven in favor of the saints. And so Daniel writes this, and he says in verse 13 of Daniel 7, I was watching in the night vision, and behold, one like the Son of Man. Boy, can't get clearer than that, right? Same phrase. Coming with the clouds of heaven. Hey, he's on a cloud in our verse. He came to the Ancient of Days, and they brought him near before him. Then to him was given dominion and glory and a kingdom that all peoples, nations, and languages should serve him. His dominion is an everlasting dominion which shall not pass away, and his kingdom the one which shall not be destroyed. Hallelujah. Thank you, Jesus. And another angel came out of the temple. Now this is back in Revelation. Revelation here. 14:15. Another angel. Now, that ties us to the first three. Remember, we saw the three that flew over the earth in the heavens and declared those three loud statements, the everlasting gospel, Babylon is fallen, beware, a warning to the worshipers of the beast and his image. Well, this is the fourth angel in this chapter, number four. And another ties him to those three. They're of the same kind. Of the same sort. Another angel came out of the temple, and all of them, that's where they're coming from. These last angels are from the temple of God in heaven, and they are coming out to bring judgment on behalf of their King Jesus, who is absolutely in charge. And he's crying with a loud voice to him who sat on the cloud, thrust in your sickle and reap, for the time has come for you to reap, for the harvest of the earth is ripe. Now, I see this more as a cheering section than a command. Nobody's bossing Jesus around. He's in charge, but this guy's so excited, he's just declaring, yes, it's time! Do it! Get it done! There's no delay. The veracity of this statement and then the move right here into the very next verse, he who sat on the cloud thrust in his sickle. It's happening. On the earth, and the earth was reaped. The picture here is the wheat harvest. The language for the earth is ripe. Let's go back to verse 15. There at the end, it says, for the time has come for you to reap, for the harvest of the earth is ripe. That word ripe is to be dry. And that is what happens to wheat when it's time to harvest it. The head of the wheat dries out and becomes, well, you can make it into flour. It's nice and dry and you can grind it down into flour. So it's time to reap at that point. And so it's saying this, the earth is ready. It's done. There's no more time to waste. Let's go. Let's do this. And so he moves and he reaps. And this is the scene. Mark 4:29, Jesus says, but when the grain ripens, immediately he puts in the sickle, because the harvest has come. Isaiah 51, verse 33. Here's the flavor. It's judgment. It's a time to rid the earth of evil, rebellion, sin. It's over. There's no more. The Lord's not putting up with anymore. His patience is up. He's given man time to repent. There has been warning after warning, and even these last warnings from the angels have been so gracious that they've been heralded to every human being on earth. Everyone is left without excuse. They've been warned from the King of Kings and the Lord of Lords, do not worship the beast. Get away from his kingdom. You don't want to be destroyed with him. Jesus will say this in Revelation 18, when Babylon is being destroyed, come out, my people. Come out that you're not destroyed with them, because they're being destroyed. So this is what it says concerning Babylon in Isaiah 51:33. For thus says the Lord of hosts, the God of Israel, the daughter of Babylon is like a threshing floor when it is time to thresh her. Yet a little while and the time of her harvest will come. And so it's a foreshadowing of these events right here. Because like we talked about last week, Babylon will be rebirthed, a strong city in the last days, an influential city. Her religious system will influence the world, and her epicenter will be Babylon in Iraq. And so the Lord is going to destroy her. He's going to thresh her. And that's the first threshing that we see here, I think really tied to Babylon specifically. Because we have two big events that are coming ahead of us. The bowls of wrath are going to be poured out. And a part of the bowls, the seven bowls of wrath that are poured out, a part of those wrathful bowls being poured out is the destruction of Babylon and the gathering of Armageddon. And Armageddon is the main event. Jesus is coming back to destroy the forces of Armageddon.
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13: It's interesting what happens when we do things the way God says we are supposed to do them. 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Just thinking about my marriage. I'm a newlywed. And it's been fun. It's been exciting. There's been a lot of changes, and moving in together has been a bit of a challenge. And what it's really led to is conversations of she's done it this way for years. I've done it that way for years. Now we need to talk about how we're going to do it moving forward. And they're little things, you know, like where to put towels or what we need to, how to do the dishes or fill the dishwasher, those kinds of things, things that aren't important. But just thinking about how when we do it the way God designed, those are the opportunities, the foundation to be able to work through challenges in the future.
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15: 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The Lord Jesus Christ is the answer to all of our problems in this world, and He's the only way into the world that's yet to come. May today's message help you to see Him coming in the volume of the book that is written of Him, the Bible. Now, here's Pastor Adrian.
16: Wherein dwells what? Righteousness. 2 Peter 3, 10-13 teaches us that. And this is what this is referring to. And to cause to inherit the desolate heritages. There's way more verses we can go to. I think you guys are getting this. Let's go back to our text. And we'll move on to the next letter. While we're going back to our text, just put up Matthew 26, 28. You guys already know this. In fact, we're getting ready to observe this here shortly. The Lord's table. This is perfect timing because we're taking the Lord's table today. And when you're taking the Lord's table, guess what you're observing? The new covenant. It's beautiful. Look, Jesus, when he gave the bread and the wine to the disciples the night he was crucified, he said, "This is my blood of the New Testament, which is shed for many for the remission of sins." This was the Lord's table being established with the bread and the wine, which symbolizes that, okay? So hopefully this is making sense. Christ brings a superior covenant because he's a superior mediator. Now go to letter B on your outline. I'm going to give you another word I want you to consider. Jesus, as our mediator, he is our great days man. He's our great days man. I'll show you this in a minute. As our great days man, this is letter B, and holy go-between, he secured numerous blessings for us. When you think mediator, you want to think go-between. God is here. Sinners are there. Jesus bridges the gap and stands between God and man. And according to Job 39:33, if you can get that up on the overhead, I love how Job describes it. Jesus puts his hand on God, and he puts his hand on man. This is what a successful mediator does, and I want you to see this here. Why is this important? You need someone to stay. Listen, this is why you need a Trinity. Those other religions that deny the Trinity, they're in trouble. They're in trouble. How come? You can't come directly. You can't just walk up directly on God without somebody between you and him. Are you kidding? God must of necessity incinerate you if you try to approach him without a mediator. The mediator is Christ. How come? You need someone who is just like God and just like man, yet with no sin. Aaron, under the Levitical priesthood, he can't give you that. Only Jesus can. Job had his rough friends that were accusing him of iniquity and sin that he really was not guilty of. Job had a real bad day here, didn't he? And Job felt the need of a mediator because Job wanted to take his arguments to God. If you've read the book of Job, Job was like, man, I need a hearing with God. Let me have a one-on-one with God. I need to talk to God and plead my cause with him because only God knows. But Job's like, but at the same time, I can't really argue with him. Because I need somebody between me and him, and I can't deal with God. I need somebody between him and me. And therefore, he felt the need of a mediator. This is what this term here means. He says, neither is there any, what? Days man betwixt. Good old King James, huh? Between. Neither is there any days man between us that might lay his hand upon us both. He did have a mediator. He just didn't feel like he had one at that time. This is under old covenant times, and technically there was no true effectual mediator provided for sinners under the old covenant. There would be in Christ. Now, Job knew this because Job trusted in Christ, and he felt his need for the mediator here, and in Job's heart he was praying that maybe God would send him even in his day. Lord, please send me Christ to be my mediator. But he's talking about laying his hand upon both. You guys see that there? So in your mind's eye, picture the mediator, or here's a good word, arbiter. That word can be translated arbiter, right? And it's one that's able to come in and resolve an issue between two different parties. And so this dazed man is able to put his hand on both parties, which means he's able to satisfy both sides. Laying the hand on in Scripture is a symbol of power and authority. Doesn't the Bible talk about, and the hand of the Lord was on such and such? And the hand of the Lord was on him, right? Sometimes we'll use that terminology. And God's hand was on me, and I did this and that. God's hand was on him, right? Like his hand was on Nehemiah, Nehemiah 2. But the hand there is a symbol of power. And so the hand being on both sides symbolized Christ having power, listen, to give to God what he requires and to give to man what he needs all at the same time. He's able to satisfy God's holy law. God's holy law says you must obey all the commandments, and in order to live, to have eternal life, you have to obey the law. Christ did it. But God's commandments also said the soul that shall sin, it shall what? Christ did that too. So therefore, he kept all the conditions of the law. Our sin was placed on Christ. Christ died in our place. And yet the law was still kept through Jesus' obedience. So his hand, in a sense, was laid on the Father. But his hand is also laid on us because Christ is able to mediate successfully for us and give you and I everything that we need. Now, as you turn to Zechariah, I want you to see this kind of played out here. If you go to Zechariah, please turn to Zechariah 13. I think I'll use this one. It's a beautiful Old Testament picture of Zechariah 3, of the coming mediation of Jesus. Now, this mediator not only satisfies God's wrath, but this is beautiful. He makes sure that you and I get everything that the new covenant promises will get. Every promise and every blessing, Jesus' job is to see to it that all of it gets from God's hands into Christ's hands into our hands. Now, if you look in chapter 3, you'll see this. Under the Old Covenant, this is describing the Old Testament priest, Joshua. This is a vision that the prophet Zechariah has at night. And notice what it says here. He showed me Joshua. Is everybody there? Okay, he showed me Joshua. This is Zechariah speaking in his vision. He showed me Joshua, the high priest, standing before the angel of the Lord and Satan, standing at his right hand to do what he does best. What? All Satan can do is steal, kill, and destroy and be an adversary to the people of God. You know when Satan's working in your life because you refuse to forgive people that offend you. You know that Satan's working in your life when you lack the capacity to be patient with people and kind to people and give people the benefit of the doubt. You know that Satan is working when he comes and he severs, because that's what the term devil means, diabolos. It means to come and to cut from one side all the way to the other and to divide relationships, to divide friendships, to divide churches, to divide communities, to divide nations, to separate black on this side, white on that side, Republican on this side, Democrat on that side, right? And then all the different groups, he comes to separate and cause the two groups to fight and be at odds one with another. When you see that happening, you know Satan's in the midst. Christ comes to bring unity and peace and harmony and love between his people. Isn't that right? That's right. So he's here, but bless God, Christ is here too. He's here in the text, but Christ is here too. So verse 1 says Satan is there, but it also says the angel of the Lord is there. Who is that? Jesus. Okay? And notice what it says in verse 2. And the Lord said unto Satan, the Lord rebuke thee. How can the Lord say the Lord rebuke thee? Right? How does the Lord say the Lord rebuke thee? In verse 2, the first part of the sentence where it says the Lord said unto Satan, the Lord in verse 2 corresponds with the angel of the Lord in verse 1. That's how we know the angel of the Lord is Jesus, because Jesus is God, isn't he? Yes. The term angel is messenger, right? So Jesus in verse 2 is saying to Satan, the Lord rebuked thee. Question, how come Christ is not directly rebuking Satan here in the text? We know he can, he has the authority to. When we're in the Gospels in the New Testament, he does. How come he's not? Couple teaches us a couple lessons. First, the fact that in verse 2, Jesus is not directly rebuking Satan tells you and I that you and I are not to. You're not to talk to the devil. Your job is not to rebuke the devil. You don't find anywhere in the New Testament where we're commanded to talk to Satan and rebuke the devil and tell him to get behind you and hit him in the eye, hit him in the mouth, and do all that crazy stuff that you hear in these charismatic churches. You don't talk to Satan, you talk to Jesus. That's first thing. Second thing is the reason why Jesus in this particular verse is not directly rebuking the devil. You want to write it down, is because he's operating in the role of an advocate. Because we're talking about Christ as our mediator, right? He's operating as our advocate. And therefore, he's leaving the rebuking to the Father. His job here in this instance is to advocate for his people. Who are his people in the text? Joshua. How so? Joshua, because the high priest always represents who? The people. Okay? Listen, so Satan bringing accusations against Joshua is equivalent to Satan bringing accusations against God's church. Now, you can take a deep breath, because Satan cannot bring accusations against the church in heaven anymore. He got his access card removed and a big boot mark on his behind when he got kicked out of heaven when Jesus went to the cross. Okay? So be thankful for that. But in a secondary sense, he does bring accusations against his people. How? By his people. He's going to do it through you, cause you to gossip and talk about other people and talk behind them and accuse their back. Don't let him do that. You have issues, you go directly to the person and you talk to them, or you pray for them. Okay? That's how you work it out. And then the results are really beautiful. They're really beautiful. God works through that, doesn't he? He does. Okay. But notice this. He says, the Lord rebuke you. And then he says here, even the Lord that has chosen Jerusalem rebuke thee. So part of the advocate's defense, exhibit A in the court of law, exhibit A is Satan, you cannot condemn God's people because they're elect. You can't condemn them because God has chosen them before the foundation of the world. This is why you got to love the doctrine of election. We're secure because God has permanently written our names in the Lamb's Book of Life, hasn't he? Right. The Lord has chosen Jerusalem, rebuke you. If you're a believer, you're the Jerusalem he's talking about. And then he says, is not this a brand plucked out of the what? I love that. Is not God's wrath in the Bible described as being like fire? Doesn't the Bible say God is a consuming? You know what he's saying to Satan? You can't condemn them because they've already been punished by the death of their substitute who went through the fire of the wrath of God on Calvary's tree. You have no accusation you can bring against them. They've already been punished for the accusations, and all charges, therefore, are put away because they've already suffered under God's wrath. Does that make sense? Remember that when Satan brings suggestions against you to make you doubt your salvation and doubt your security, remember that you're a sinner. Yes, you've done this, that, and the other thing. Yes, I have, but I've already been punished in my substitute. Now what you got? Right? Now what you got? All right, then he goes on to say here, they're a brand plucked out of the fire. Plucked out of the fire. In a sense, we went through it, but in a sense, we were delivered from it also because Christ took the hit for us. Now I want you to see this. Your advocate advocating for you. Watch this. This is what Jesus does in heaven. Now, Joshua was clothed with filthy garments. I've taught our church this before when we went through the book of Zechariah. The term filthy there is very, very bad. Very nasty. The term in the Hebrew means excrement. His garments that Zechariah saw in the vision were covered in excrement. Excrementitious is technically what that word refers to. And that's what our righteousness is apart from Christ. Your very best works before God is dog crap. I'll say that. I hope that doesn't offend anybody. Trying to use clean language. All right. Now, Joshua was clothed with filthy garments. That's our condition before salvation. Your very best works apart from Christ is excrement. Don't offer it to God. You will offend him. So he was clothed with filthy garments and he stood before the angel. The angel is there. He got him. And it says, and he answered and spake unto those that stood by. That would refer to the holy angels. Watch this. Look at watch our advocate go to work. He said, take away the filthy garments from him. Is he advocating for him? Take them garments away. Remove their sin. Remove their transgressions. Remove their stain. And then unto him, he said, he's still advocating. Behold, I have caused your iniquity to pass from thee. See how the excrement, filthy garments refer to our iniquities? I have caused your iniquity to pass from you. Where did that happen? At the cross, because Christ is our Passover. Christ is our Passover. The blood washes it away. God passes over in mercy when he sees the blood, right? Watch our advocate. And I will do what for us? Clothe you with a change of raiment. What is the clothing here? The righteousness of Christ. Who gave it to us? Our advocate. Our advocate because of the conditions of grace. The conditions of the covenant of grace. Do you see how he's advocating on our behalf and fighting for us? That's right. And so then he says, I will clothe you with a change of raiment. And then I said, this is Zechariah, let them set a fair mitre on his head. So they set a fair mitre. Every part of our spiritual anatomy is covered by Christ, by his righteousness and by his atonement. So there is not a naked spot on us because of our mediator. Is that good? And guess what? Jesus said, do it, and they did it. Jesus said, do it, and they did it. Because he was a successful mediator for us. Now go back to our text. Going to keep it moving. Under the old covenant, you didn't get that. They couldn't mediate for us effectually. Christ entered into the true tabernacle, not a mere physical building. He entered into heaven and made a real effectual atonement for us and is making a real effectual intercession and mediation for us. 1C on your outline. It says in 1C, I hope you're there, and we're back in Hebrews 8. It says, here's a question I have. How is the new covenant a better covenant for us? You meet people all the time want to go back to the old covenant. You ever meet them? You ever meet them? They want to go back to, they might not use that term, but they're like, you know, we really need to be going to church on Saturday. And, you know, we really need to keep Sabbath days. You know, we really should stop eating pork. Give me your pork chop, please. Leave some pepperoni on there for me. I'll get down with the chicharrone, okay? I will eat that. I enjoy my liberty in Christ. I do. Now, I'm not forcing on anybody else, but remember Jesus said it's not that which goes into a man that defiles him, but that which comes out. So you're not closer to God because you don't eat meat. You're only close to God by faith in Christ. And when you are, you can enjoy that food and give God the glory for it. And I believe it tastes better once you thank the Lord for it. Try it. It does. I believe it does. So we have freedom in Christ, right? Under the new covenant. Don't ever allow anybody to put you under the old covenant. It's a system that will damn you. Paul called the old covenant a killing letter. 2 Corinthians 3. Paul called the old covenant the law that works wrath. Romans chapter 4, verse 15. The law can never save you. Galatians 3 says it's a schoolmaster to point you to Christ who can save you. All the law can do is expose your sin. Romans 3:20, but it can't take it away. Only Christ can. All right. How is it better? I want us all to be able to answer it. Well, look at verse 6. First of all, the Bible says it's better. Look, it says, but now has he obtained a more excellent ministry. And then it says, by how much also he's the mediator of a what? Better covenant. Okay, how is the new covenant a better covenant than the old covenant? The term better here refers to something that is better or more useful or more advantageous. But you know what I love about it? The Greek word here is a kratonos, and it comes from the word kraton. And kraton in the Greek means powerful or strong. Kraton means strong or to have mastery or to have dominion. And it implies that this new covenant is infinitely superior in its strength and in its durability. It's more everlasting and it is more beneficial because it actually takes your sins away. The old covenant could not. It gives you eternal life. The old covenant could not. It's superior. Let me give you some ways. You have, actually, look on your outline. I hope I typed it. Okay. So let me give you some reasons why the new covenant, this is important. If you want to go deeper in your understanding of the gospel, it's important. Otherwise, somebody will tie you in knots and drag you back up under Judaism and you will perish. Especially as we get closer to the return of Jesus, what we are seeing even now in our midst is the increasing prevalence of neo-Judaism and neo-Catholicism, increasing and intensifying. And many people are leaving the gospel of the free grace of God, going into some form of works-based religion, or leaving Christianity altogether and going to Catholicism. Catholicism is not Christianity at all. They're a million miles away. Did y'all know that? They're a million miles away. The true gospel has a true trinity. Catholicism has a quaternity. Christianity, Father, Son, Spirit. Catholicism, Father, Son, Spirit, and Mary. That's idolatry. It calls a man essentially God, or the human vicar of God, which would be the Pope. Jesus said there's only one Father, and it's your Father in heaven. Calling the Pope Pope is calling him Father. It's deifying him. I can go all the way down the line with the necromancing that it teaches. Y'all know Catholicism teaches necromancing? Pray to dead men, which Deuteronomy 18 forbids. You only need one mediator between God and men. It's not Mary. It's not dead saints. It's not a man in a confessional booth. It's Jesus Christ at the right hand of God in the heavens, interceding for us right now. Don't you move away from the hope of the gospel, child of God, because Satan is going to try to tempt you to do that. All right, number one, the new covenant's better. Listen, because it has better promises. I hope it's on your outline. It has better promises. How are they better? They're more secure. They're more secure. God's gifts and callings are without repentance. Good. How is it better? This is very important. Under the new covenant, the covenantal terms are unilateral. The old covenant was bilateral. We're going to try to close with that. The new covenant is unilateral. What do you mean unilateral? Because it's between God and God. So it's going to be sure to get done. If it's between God and us, even for like 5 seconds, it's going to get broken. I don't want God to put any part of that covenant contract on me, because I'm going to mess it up. No, Lord, keep it in your own hands. Do it between you and you. And when I say you and you, I mean between the Father and the Son. Okay? So it's sure to get done. If it's between the Father and the Son, it's sure to get done. Can you remember it that way? If it's between the Father and the Son, it's sure to get done. So it's unilateral. Here's another one. Ready? It's more extensive. The old covenant was between God and Israel. It only included Israel. Listen. The new covenant includes Jews and Gentiles from every part of the world. So you and I get in on that. Jews and Gentiles. Here's another benefit. It's more spiritual. Did you know the new covenant's more spiritual? What do you mean it's more spiritual? Well, under the old covenant, it had a much more primary focus on physical things like physical land, physical harvest and seed time, and physical rain and national privileges. But the new covenant gives us the promise of the Spirit and the promise of the forgiveness of all of our sins through faith in Christ. That's way better, isn't it? Did you know Ephesians 1:3? It describes under the new covenant, here's one of the characteristics of the new covenant. It provides blessings that are primarily spiritual. They're primarily spiritual. What benefits us if we get all the temporal, worldly, earthly privileges and benefits, but we don't get the one that we really need, which is the salvation of our soul? Then it don't matter, right? What's it profit a man if he gains the and loses his own? There you go. Watch this. Ephesians 1:3. Blessed be the God and Father of our Lord Jesus Christ, who has blessed us with all spiritual blessings in heaven, not in Jerusalem, in heavenly places, not in Aaron, in who? Christ, in Christ. Verse 4. Okay, according as he has chosen us in him, when you accepted Jesus into your heart, right? That's not what it says. chose us in him before the foundation of the world. He chose.
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13: Prayer is an interesting thing. 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The cool thing is God cares about it. 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We would be honored to pray with you. 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
5: This is where we're going to be today. God has built you for power. 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Why? 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And so today I want to go ahead and give you 5 points to describe how you were built for power. Built for power. Number one, if you're taking notes, you need to write this down. You need to know that you are built, first of all, to carry his power. You are built to carry his power like that of a vessel. You know, Jeremiah puts it this way. He says, we all are like clay being formed in the hands of God. We are like clay being formed. And sometimes in the forming, there is pressure. How many of you guys know you put clay on a wheel, a potter's wheel? There's applied pressure. You're getting squeezed. You're getting pressed. And then you got to go into the fiery furnace, right? And the Bible says, why are we like clay being formed in his hands? Because God has formed us. What the Bible says is that we are called jars of clay. We are jars of clay. But what is a jar of clay? A jar of clay is a vessel. And the vessel is designed to be filled with treasure. A jar is designed to be filled with something special. And so you might feel like weak on the outside because you're a jar of clay. And you're all, I'm starting to crack a little bit here. Billy, I need some wrinkle cream over here because my outside body, it's starting to show its cracks and its flaws. That's okay, because it's not about the power's not in the outside. The power is on what's in the inside. And so notice what the Bible says here in 2 Corinthians. It says, we have this treasure in jars of clay to show that this all-surpassing power is from God. The all-surpassing power that is from God means over and beyond just regular power. It goes over and beyond the limitations of your weaknesses. It's an extreme greatness in which there is no comparison. The treasure that is supposed to be in us as Christians is power. It does not necessarily say love, although that needs to be in there. It does not also necessarily say hope, although that needs to be in there. It does not necessarily say faith, although that certainly needs to be in there. God has made you a vessel, a jar of clay, in order to contain the treasure of his power. Now, as a vessel, you don't really become powerful until you are filled with the treasure. And so as a Christian, God forms all of us in the mother's womb in his presence. I get that. And I know his presence leads to purpose, but God didn't design you to stay empty. He wants you to be filled with power because that is the treasure. And that leads to the second point of today's message. Not only are you built to carry his power, but number two, you are built to receive his power. In other words, you have to receive his power in order to be filled with his power. Now, right? Notice what Acts chapter 1 says here. You will receive power when the Holy Spirit comes upon you or comes on you, and you will be my witnesses in Jerusalem and all Judea, Samaria, to the ends of the earth. The Holy Spirit coming upon you means this. It's a dynamic infilling of a divine invasion on your life, where the goodness of his power wraps all around your weaknesses, fills your heart to overflowing, so you become a vessel that is filled with treasure. That comes with the power of the Holy Spirit. This is what churches call the baptism into the Holy Spirit. It's the baptism in the Spirit of God. What does that mean? It means the Holy Spirit is being poured down from heaven upon

No, we need to be ongoing, filled with the Holy Spirit, because the infilling of the Holy Spirit is the power of God that's supposed to be the treasure that you are carrying as a jar of clay. We need the presence. So how do you get the power? Well, number one, we got to invite the presence of God into the room. We invite the presence of God into the room. Number two, our hearts need to be open to it, because a lot of people's hearts are not open to it. They feel very comfortable with Father God. They feel very comfortable with Jesus, and they feel very comfortable with the Word. But for some reason, for some odd reason, the Holy Spirit gets left out of the equation all the time. Listen, the Trinity is not Father, Son, and Holy Word. The Trinity is Father, Son, and Holy Spirit that gives life to the Word. We need the power of the Holy Spirit. So you are built to receive power. And so we ask God, what do? We just asked, fill me with power. Fill me with power. A lot of us pray, fill me with discernment. And there's nothing wrong with that. Fill me with love. And we love that. I love that. Fill me with direction. Fill me with guidance. Fill me with wisdom. But when was the last time you prayed to be filled with divine power from on high? Jesus puts it this way. In Luke, he says this. If you then, though you are evil, know how to give good gifts to your children, how much more will your Father in heaven give the Holy Spirit to those who ask him? And so notice, Holy Spirit is contributed, or Holy Spirit is correlated to that of a good gift. And God's in the gift-giving mode. He's not a reluctant giver. He's a cheerful giver. And he's giving out the gift of the Holy Spirit. But you have to receive him. And you have to be open to him. And you have to be led by his presence. And so once he fills you, the Spirit doesn't just sit still in you. The Father doesn't just say, okay, we're going to make this vessel, this beautiful clay, jar of clay. And we're going to fill them with the treasure of the Holy Spirit. That way they can have power, just so the Holy Spirit can just sit there and do nothing with the vessel. No, the Holy Spirit, he's going to work in you. And so that leads to the third point of today's message. Not only were you built to carry his power, and not only were you built to receive his power, but number three, you were built to encounter his power. You were built to experience his power working inside of you. He wants you to know this power, to experience this power. This is what distinguishes an on-fire Christian from those who are not on fire for God. It comes to this: I want to know the power that of God that is working within me. Look at what Paul says in the scripture here. Paul says this in Philippians, I want to know Christ. In other words, he's saying, I want to experience. The Greek word there for knowing is the word experience. How many guys know you can study how to drive a car? But how many guys know by experience driving a car? There's a difference between knowing intellectually how to do something versus experiencing what you are doing. I can confidently say, I know how to drive a car. It's taken me 18, 20 years to know how to drive a car, but I know how to drive a car, and thank you, Jesus, I know how to drive without getting tickets by the mercy of God and the grace of God. He's saying this, I want to know Christ. Yes, I want to know the power of the resurrection. He wants to know the power. He wants to experience the power of the resurrection. Jesus puts it this way. The scripture puts it this way. The same power that raised Jesus from the dead is the same treasure that you have inside of you. And he wants to raise you from the deadness of whatever Christianity you are experiencing. He wants Christianity. He wants God's life to be active in your life. And so he says this. Notice this in the next verse. And if the spirit of him who raised Jesus from the dead, notice it's the spirit who raised Jesus from the dead, and notice where he is living. Where is he living? Is it in the Pope? Is it just in the Pope? Is it just in the pastor? Is it just in the Christian counselor? Or is it in you? You have the power of the Holy Spirit, the same Spirit that raised Jesus from the dead. He is in you. He will also give life to your mortal bodies because of his Spirit who lives in you. Listen, the power of Christianity comes with the Spirit-filled

0: life. You are designed by God to experience power, divine power working on the inside of you. The Holy Spirit is power. And Paul prays for every single believer in the church of Ephesus to experience this power. And we can easily apply this scripture to our lives. If you are looking for scriptures to memorize and you need to memorize a chunk, you can spend the next year memorizing this one. Let's go ahead and see it in Ephesians chapter 3. It says, I pray that out of his glorious riches, he may strengthen you with power through his Spirit, because it's not a power of your own. You can't generate it through just sheer willpower and pressing through with just resilience. No, you need his Spirit working in your inner man. Your inner man is inside of you. So that Christ may dwell in your hearts through faith, and I pray that you would be rooted and established in love, may have power with all the Lord's holy people to grasp how wide, long, high, and deep is the love of Christ, and to know this love that surpasses knowledge. So this is saying his power enables love in your life, which then surpasses knowledge, so you would be filled. Notice the word filled, to the measure of the fullness of God. So Paul's praying really a two-pronged prayer here that we would experience the power of God. Number one, he's saying, I pray that you would be strengthened with power in your faith in Christ so that your hearts would be rooted in love. And so this is saying you need power in order for your heart to be consecrated and concentrated on Christ's activity in your life. How many of you guys know it takes incredible power to stay focused on Jesus at 2 o'clock on Monday afternoon? How about 8 o'clock in the morning on Monday morning? Or how about Friday at the end of the week? You're tired and all that. We need to be filled with the power of the Holy Spirit so our hearts can be engaged in Christ so that we would be rooted in love. And then it also says this, in that you would have the power to grasp the love of God for your life. Amen. That you would know the depth, the width, the height, and all of the encompassing power of God's love for your life. God is saying this through the Holy Scriptures. If you want to know the love of God, because most people say, I'll never know the love of God. And there's a lot of people that say, it's just so wide. Nobody can understand it. No, that's why the Bible says to know this love, which then surpasses knowledge. We got to know God's love, which surpasses the knowledge of God's love. None of us are going to know intellectually God's love, but we need the power of God to grasp his love. The word there for in the Greek to grasp is to hold on to understand, to come to terms with, that you know through experience the love of God. If you want to know the love of God, you better start praying for power in your life. Because it takes the power of God to unfold the love of God in your life. We need power. So this power is to strengthen all the weaknesses in your life, which then leads to the fourth point. You are then built to manifest his power through your weakness. You are designed by God to then manifest his power through your weakness. So you're a jar of clay. You now receive his power. You now experience the power of God on the inside of you and grasping Christ, being filled with his love. But now you were designed to manifest that power through your weaknesses. Everyone in this room has weaknesses. Every one of us, including me, have weaknesses in our private world. You have weaknesses in your private life that God is wanting to manifest his power and give you the strength to overcome whatever the hardships are that you are facing in your life. And so God wants to manifest his power in your life. Notice 2 Corinthians 12, verse 7, it says this, I was given a thorn in my flesh. Let's pause right there. Now, this is not talking about a literal thorn. Okay, it's not talking, Paul wasn't out picking roses, thinking about the love of God, and he fell into a rose bush. Had to go to the hospital, get all the thorns out, but just one got stuck in his, he had to put some Neosporin on. And we're not talking about that. Okay. We are talking about that there is a weakness of Paul. There is a weakness of Paul. I was given a thorn in my flesh, a messenger of Satan to torment me. Three times I pleaded with the Lord to take it away from me. Have you ever prayed to God to take away your weakness and he doesn't do it? I pray three times, Lord, please take it away from me. It's too hard. It hurts too much. I'm weak in this area of my life. But he said to me, my grace is sufficient for you. My power is made perfect in weakness. My power is made perfect in your weakness. Now, scholars debate, what is the weakness? What is the thorn that Paul's dealing with? You know, is some people, scholars say he had a problem maybe with his eyesight. Maybe there was a chronic illness. Some scholars say he had some speech difficulties. Others say he was constantly being persecuted and being claimed to be a false teacher. Some people say it's some type of an emotional struggle. Some people say it's just spiritual harassment. We don't know what the struggle is, but Paul is confessing here that there's a weakness in his life. But to the outside people, nobody would know that there is a weakness in his life because he's leaning in to the power of God to give him strength to work through the weakness. Notice he says, my power is made perfect in weakness. And so here we learn God doesn't remove your weakness. He fills it with power. The times you feel weak in your private life and you don't have the ability or strength to overcome whatever the weaknesses are in your life, God wants to take that area of your life, weaponize it with power, divine power, so you can overcome whatever the weaknesses are. In other words, I'll confess a little bit of sometimes my weakness. Here we go. Buckle up. I get very weak sometimes when I am, especially in the past, when I'm going through a doctoral degree program and I teach a 7-hour seminar, and then I teach 2 Sunday morning sermons, and then I teach another 2.5-hour class on Sundays. And people would say, Billy, how do you do it? How do you do it? Listen, I am so weak in the middle of the seminar. I don't have enough strength. There's a physical fatigue that comes over. How many of you guys know when you're physically fatigued, spiritually, you're not on point a lot of times? Right? And emotionally, you can be like not on point a lot of times. And so what do I do? What happens? When I submit my weaknesses to God, nobody could tell on the outside what my struggle is with energy and strength. Why? Because God has given me divine power, and he manifests that power out of my weaknesses. God doesn't want to take your weaknesses away. He's gifted you with divine power to envelop those weaknesses with his strength. It takes his strength to overcome the weaknesses in your life. What are your weaknesses that no one else knows about? You've been struggling with it. You've been wrestling with it. It could be a physical ailment. It could be an emotional problem. It could be a relational problem. It could be a thorn in the flesh. It could be a fleshy problem. What is it that you need the power of the Holy Spirit to be manifested in your life to overcome it so he can get the glory? And so God wants to manifest his power through your weakness. And then finally, God doesn't just want to, you know, form you as a jar of clay to carry his power, and so you can then be filled with his power, so then you can experience that power, so then that power can be manifested through your weaknesses. He doesn't stop there. He wants the power of God to come out of you. He wants you to release the power because he built you to release his power. Well, how are we going to release his power? You're built to release his power in your purpose. Well, we're circling back to my purpose. Yes. You need power to accomplish God's plans for your purpose. Notice Acts 1:8. We see a purpose here. But you will receive power when the Holy Spirit comes on you, and you will be my witnesses. You will be my witnesses in Jerusalem, Judea, Samaria, to the ends of the earth. I don't know about you, but California is to the end of the end of the end of the earth where Jerusalem is. I mean, we are way on the opposite side. So we're at the end of the earth when Jesus was speaking this. So this applies to us today. This applies to you today. You need the power of God to be released through you. How do you do that? With your witness. Again, going back to week 2, we talked about you have 2 purposes in this life. Number 1 is your broad macro purpose of God for your life. The broad purpose for God of God for your life is that you would influence as many people as many people for the gospel of Jesus Christ. This is your primary purpose. This is what you will stand before the Lord about. But then you have a specific purpose, and that is tied to your vocation. And that's what you always pray for direction about. God, I need direction with my job again, new boss again. I need direction. How many guys need direction with your job? Right? So I constantly need direction with the specifics. So what this is saying is, God has designed you, no matter what the specific vocation that he has called you in, you're supposed to release that power with the words that you speak and being a witness with your lifestyle and your vocabulary. We live in a culture where Christians don't want to talk about their faith because they're so scared that they might offend somebody. God is wanting you to kick the door down of privacy in your walk with God, get bold in public with the word of God for your life. Notice this. It says how they accomplish their purpose. The tongue has the power of life and death. You release power with the words that you speak. You release power of life with the words that you speak. And so when you go to work and you say, you're doing a great job. When you go to work and you say, I enjoy working here. I love this company. Even though you might not feel it on the inside, you begin to speak it with the words on the outside. Your bosses, your managers, they begin to take note with your life. And they go, something's different about this person. Right. Well, what's being different? You're being a witness. Yeah. You are being a witness. And then you tell them, Sunday was, when they're talking in the break room about all the nasty stuff they do on the weekend, you get to respond and go, I went to church. And I want to invite you to church because guess what? We're talking about power. And would you like to live a powerful life? Let me tell you about Jesus. And let me get my productivity way high so I can be a witness for this whole company. God has called you to be the head and not the tail. And I've told you guys several of my testimonies. People, when I worked for corporate world, they would say, Billy, I really like how you work. Because not only do you talk about Jesus, you actually have the numbers and the work ethic to back up your walk with God. And I got to lead all my managers to the Lord. All of them. And take them to church. God wants to anoint you with power by the words that you speak. What would happen if you began to speak powerful words over your own life? What would happen if you utilized your tongue to speak, to release power of God over your life? What if you looked at yourself in a mirror and started declaring God's purposes for your life? What if you looked at yourself in the mirror and said, God is not done with you? What if you looked at yourself in the mirror and said, God's plans and purposes will come to pass in your life? I speak courage and boldness and strength. I speak the divine power of God to be released with every single person that you encounter today. I'm telling you, your whole life would be transformed from the inside out because power, the treasure of God, was meant to come out of you with the words that you speak. With the words that you speak. Words have power. Notice when Jesus says, let the tree die, what happens? The tree dies. When he says, live, things come back to life. Amen. And so I speak life over you, and I speak strength. Notice how the disciples did this and utilized their tongue. With great power, the apostles continued to testify. They continued to talk about the resurrection of Jesus Christ. They continued to be a light in a dark world. They continue to add to the numbers of the people who are getting saved so the church could grow and so the kingdom of God could spread, giving life and hope. It comes with power. It comes with power. God wants you to carry his power so you can be filled with his power, so you can experience his power, so you can manifest his power in all your weaknesses, and so his power can come out of you in giving a testimony on how you've been delivered from shame, guilt, drugs, alcoholism, and the likes, and give God glory with the power that comes with the spoken word.
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12: We've all heard how God loves us, but sometimes we need to be reminded. 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Hi there. My name is Mike. 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My pastor did something like that this weekend that I thought was really cool. I never heard this perspective before. He said that if you went into a coma today, God's love for you would not change. It would be the absolute same as if you were leading the most successful ministry in the world where billions of people got saved. Because God's love for us is not contingent on what we do.
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